0: university. Previously, he has also held faculty positions at several institutions, including UC San Diego, University of Chicago, and Princeton University. Professor Carlson has had a truly distinguished and wide-ranging career, spanning from pure and applied mathematics, data science, AI, education, and entrepreneurship. He began in pure mathematics, working in algebraic topology. Then around 2000, he became a pioneer of applied and computational topology and one of the founding figures of what's now known as topological data analysis, or TDA, helping to establish and shape the field that has transformed how topology is used to understand complex data. He continues to push into new frontiers. In recent years, he has become an important voice in topological deep learning, bringing ideas from topology to some of the central challenges in AI. So I have had the good fortune of knowing Professor Carlson for many years, and his vision of understanding the shape of data has deeply influenced my own research. But beyond his roles as a researcher and educator, Professor Carlson has also co-founded multiple companies, including Ayasti. So this is truly an extraordinary career, and I'm very excited to have this conversation with him today, to hear about Professor Carlson's journey, his experience moving between theory and practice, academia and industry, and his broader perspectives on the rapidly changing landscape of data science and AI. So Ghana, welcome, and thank you for being with us today.
1: Thank you.
0: So I want to start with your journey. Okay, as I just mentioned, your career has followed a remarkable intellectual arc, you know, from pure to applied topology, from mathematics, data science, and AI, and from education to entrepreneurship. So when you look back, what are some of the questions that has always interested you? How do you view this journey? And, you know, what have made the transitions?
1: First of all, what I'll say is that what drives it has always been the idea that pure math, pure mathematics, the things that we've developed there in topology, complicated, you know, intricate things, should really be useful. Should be useful, and I think that that's what we've kind of ended up demonstrating with this. So, you know, the idea of algebraic topology itself, which is the study of shape, the mathematical study of shape, you know, appears to be entirely an abstract venture. But in fact, what you find is that shape is actually a way of organization, a way of organizing things. And so, yes, it organizes spaces, but it also can organize data. And that is the whole ball of wax here, so to speak, that it's extremely useful. And by the way, I would say it was kind of led to that by their earlier experiences that other people had done before, which was to say topology is very interesting, and it's applicable to number theory, which is a part of mathematics, you know, a wholly different part of mathematics. And it's very surprising that, in fact, it was applied there. And it was. And so my feeling was we should apply algebraic topology and topology more generally everywhere where there's a need for organization and gaining understanding of phenomena.
0: Right. So, yeah. So, I mean, we're going to come to that, this shape of everything very soon, which is kind of behind the one of the important themes behind your work.
1: Yep.
0: But I'm wondering that through all of this transition, are there, you know, specific challenges that you encountered, as minds that you have to change, that have to really convince people that topology is this beautiful concept, not just abstract, that's really useful?
1: Both have come. Actually, the very first thing that happened, the challenge that you're mentioning, happened to me about a year or two into the process, when I ran into one of my old colleagues who's doing the you know, pure algebraic topology alone, and he was very angry with me, because he said, "You're doing this stuff, and it's going to take money away from being able to do regular topology, the pure topology." So
0: so
1: that happened. Mm-hmm. Now, but of course, the other that you mentioned, the idea of trying to convince people who don't know about topology that is useful, that is the huge challenge, and it's come up in many different situations. And the one of the main things to say here is that in order to do that, what you need are examples, examples, and examples.
0: Mm-hmm.

0: And you need to show them, and you need to show them how they could do it as well. In other words, that we can build tools so that you can do this readily and easily. And that's an ongoing process, by the way. We need to make the subject such that
1: Yeah,
0: happens. Yeah.
1: right. Obviously, I think ultimately, in some sense, that we have to really show them that how this can be useful and then make it also become easy
2: tools. That's right.
1: And that's also part of this computational aspect
0: That's
1: that come
0: right.
1: into picture, that you want this computable, you want them to be able to compute robustly and efficiently.
0: That's right.
1: Yeah. So, but another, I think, related question is that how do you, I mean, was this all of this come very naturally, or are there specific events or people, collaborator? Sometimes our trajectory is shaped by people who we work with, right? So are there such specific?
0: Well, I will say, yes, there are specific people, but the first one that comes to mind is actually my father. So when I was five or six, maybe, Russia shot off a satellite called Sputnik.
1: Twice.
0: And my father saw that this had been done, and he was very excited about it. And he said, and he's telling me, he said, "You know what they needed to do this? They needed math." And so he told me that, and he said, "You should do math." And it's very motivating when you have someone saying that you should do something. It's not a making a demand, it's kind of making motivation. Now, in terms of other people that have helped, I found talking to computer scientists very, very helpful because to understand how to transition the ideas from topology into something computational, when I myself had little to no experience in actual computation, I had to rely on people, such as Leo Gibas here at Stanford, but many others as well. And so that was really important. And also scientists in general, what questions are they interested in? Early days, remember we talking to Vijay Pandey and understanding that protein folding was an important question.
1: Right.
0: Yeah.
1: Yeah.
0: So all those are all things that are motivating and that kind of help the process along.
1: Right. Yeah. I like that. I think this kind of have this broad perspective that bringing different ideas coming together has become more and more important, especially nowadays in data science and AI. You see that mathematics, statistics, computation, and machine learning and the domain sciences all come together.
0: Yeah.
1: Yeah. So,
0: Yeah.
1: okay. But I mean, there are just an infinite number of problems there to be solved. And so through this career, that how do you usually choose the
0: Choose a problem.
1: problems, and also applications? I mean, as you personally have done different applications, I mean, your early work on breast cancer, using the mapper to identify the structure behind, and in our, I think, RNA sequencing data, et cetera.
0: Yeah. So let me say that actually the answer is a little different depending on what phase of the career you're in. So in the very early days of the career, that main idea was to say, "Well, what are the famous topologists talking about? I need to know what that is, and let me try to see if I can solve a problem like that." Okay, that's very, goal-oriented somehow. But
1: and intellectual, pure, like solving the problem at hand.
0: Definitely, but also what I would also argue, and this is kind of what I've always wanted to encourage, is that mathematicians, as they get more mature, should not be tied to just the conjectures that others have made. People should be responsible for their own problems that they do, in other
1: That's
0: words,
1: a
0: for the
1: great
0: value
1: point.
0: of them. So, just the pure math in any place that kind of applies. So then later it became harder, when we were starting to do the applied work, it became harder to identify the problems. And so I kind of relied on people I was working with, and then they were sort of sometimes postdocs, sometimes a postdoctoral researchers. And so, for example, you mentioned the breast cancer work. Well, I wouldn't have known about breast cancer and all the subtypes and so forth, but Monica Nicolau, who was working in the group, explained this all to me, how this worked and what the importance of it was. And so then over time, well, then I got to understand it a bit. And so now I've been doing more work here with people at UCSD on, on classifying breast cancer and so forth.

0: But it requires something which mathematicians aren't always great at, which is that you need to be talking to people and communicating and understanding back and forth, even when there's some impedance on the communication, because they use a different language.
1: That's true, yeah. But I mean, in addition to this communication, understanding their problem, I think there's also that you must have some intuition that when you hear about those problems, that's okay, this family of problems probably more suitable for topology, for what I'm good at, and so on.
0: Yes, and I should say, and that ability to see what's useful and what's not is something that has developed over time for me. So the kind of the first instance of it was when I first got into TDA, I was working on something called the Novikov or Borel conjectures, which is a conjecture in group theory and in sort of intricate geometry of manifolds. But somewhere in the middle of that, there was this construction called the Ripps complex, technical term. But that thing translated very nicely into the into the data side, I should say. And so, if I had not been thinking about the geometric work beforehand, might not have occurred to me. Mm-hmm. So I think that, and there's lots of episodes like that going through the whole work. I mean, one thing was I remember representation theorists explaining about certain constructions that helped in developing tools for analyzing data. I'm thinking here of the various kinds of persistence, for example. So to see what they're doing. I think one of the main things is to also to just read broadly, to be curious and read broadly, like read expository things. You can't read all the technical stuff in everybody's domain. That's just, life isn't that long. But what you can do is read the expository stuff and see, well, maybe this might work. Maybe that might work.
1: Mm-hmm. Right. I also thought that, I mean, just to follow up with what you just said, that very often, I mean, by reading, we form some intuition. It's almost like a gradient of some unknown function. And that's when we see new problems that intuition really helps us,
0: yeah.
1: Right? We are following certain more likely directions and making the connections.
0: Well, not to get ahead of ourselves here, but maybe we can get ahead of ourselves anyway. I'm experimenting a lot with Gemini and the other AI things, specifically as it relates to mathematics. And so now there's a lot of work on it, how it's being used to produce proofs, which is great, but I use it as a super duper search engine.
1: Right, as a way to explore.
0: That's right. And so it acts as somebody who's read all the expository literature and some of the deep literature and is able to sort of give me that very much more quickly. So nowadays, if I'd had this back then, it would have moved things along so much more rapidly.
1: Exactly. Yeah, we're going to come back to this relation between AI and the math later. Yeah.
0: Right.
1: So then maybe let me just move on to the research direction. One theme of your work I mentioned earlier that has always really resonated with me is this shape of data. In some sense, that we humankind has always using mathematics as a tool for us to understand the world around us. And geometry and topology in particular provides beautiful tools to understand structure, spaces, and shapes, right? And I think that your work, along with many others, has kind of really brought that into the world of data. What are the shape behind the data we see everywhere? What does that shape reveals? And more importantly, how can we then use that shape to help us to build better tools for data science or for AI?
0: Yeah.
1: So I just want to hear about your perspective. Yeah. What is shape of data to you? And why is this perspective so powerful?
0: It's powerful. I think the main reason is it's not so complicated. Mm-hmm. It is that maybe one of the main tasks in science is to divide things into groups.
1: Mm-hmm.
0: Diseases into groups that can be treated the same way, that have things in common, that have things that are in, and then that and things that distinguish those groups. And so one needs tools for enabling that. When you look at a large, complicated data set, there's no way that you can look in there and see, oh, here's the group, here's this group, here's that group. I mean, type 1 and type 2 diabetes, for example. I wouldn't see that necessarily. I mean, it took a long time for people.

0: people to see back in the day. And now things are much more complicated. There are many more types. I find it's very analogous to the game Connections. I don't know if you know the game Connections.
1: Yes, yes.
0: In the New York Times.
1: Correct.
0: Where what you're being asked for, you have an array of 16 things and you're supposed to find the groups. And I think it's a really good paradigm, or it's a good way to illustrate what it is that one is doing on other kinds of data, is to try to divide them into things and understand how they differ, how the groups differ, and how they are the same. Mm-hmm. What it is that makes them the same.
1: Mm-hmm. Right. That makes sense. On the other hand, I mean, just to play the advocate, I think that on the other hand, I mean, topology in particular, this is a very hard language for a lot of people, especially at the beginning, right? So, how do you convince them? You already mentioned that three examples. I mean, that's one very powerful way, but how else can we help to, you know, make topological methods, for example, become more standard approach methods?
0: We need to take advantage of people's natural desire to play with things.
1: Mm-hmm.
0: So we need to give them tools, or toys that they can play with their own data. And I think that's a hard thing to do, because that's a question not just of the underlying science, but it's a question of sort of human behavior. Mm-hmm. and what motivates people. But I think that's, frankly, the fundamental thing, to build more and more automatic tools that people can take their data,
1: mm-hmm.
0: put the data into the tool, mm-hmm. and that something
1: and
0: comes out.
1: And then
0: they'll find it won't always work as they think, but if it gives them something they can play with, then they can start to work with it and get motivated. So I think that's the challenge for us, is to build more and more of these automated
1: mm-hmm.
0: things.
1: Mm-hmm. That makes sense. I mean, in some sense, for example, I think one of the reasons for the popularity of tools such as PCA is also because, I mean, it's very easily accessible.
2: Yes.
1: And then, but one thing of PCA is also that it's intuitively interpretable. Like, one can try to say what might be captured by the principal direction. So what do you think about this interpretability perspective of topological tools?
0: Well, you see, I think that that's where we ultimately have an advantage, because, you know, PCA, as you say, it sort of divides things up, but roughly speaking, it's like which feature is the most, carries the most information, and which one carries the next most, and so forth. But it doesn't always divide things up into groups where you can see what's going on. And it doesn't allow you to sort
1: there
0: of
1: more
0: play with an
1: experiment. There are more intricate structures. And
0: yeah, that's right. And so that's kind of what I think. I mean, I think that topology is really almost designed for finding groups. What you'll find is, when you look at the subject of topology, the idea of coverings, that is to say, you know, collections of sets that cover the whole set, is such a key ingredient there. And so to find the right, what's the right covering with kind of overlaps, that's a really important thing.
1: So do you think that TDA tools can become part of the standard data analysis, data processing pipeline?
0: I think that they can. I think that I think we haven't paid enough attention yet to what I would call the user interface. That is to say, the building the tools or the toys that people can play with. But we should be doing that. And I'm sort of, whenever I talk to young people working on it, that's kind of what I'm suggesting
1: encourage
0: to them,
1: them
0: is
1: too.
0: build things that people can work with.
1: Mm-hmm. Yeah, that makes a lot of sense. So maybe let's connect this a little bit also to the modern AI. We all seen, you know, AI and machine learning the last few years has really shown remarkable capabilities. And so in some sense that I think today's AI also take on this flavor of experimental physics, mm-hmm. that there are a lot of observations and some of the insights that really emerge from large scale experiments.
0: Yeah.
1: Okay. So, I mean, it seems to me that this actually provide even better platform, a playground mm-hmm. to explore geometric and topological tools. But I'm just wanting to hear your perspective on how geometry and topology, what are some of the areas you think this can have a bigger impact?
0: Well, I do think that the neural networks and so on, where people are already starting to study featurizations of those. They understand that the internal activations are a little too complicated and noisy, and they need to understand large

0: larger scale phenomena, supernodes, as Anthropic kind of calls them.
1: Mm-hmm.
0: So I think that's the part of the reason why topology will be very important there. It can indicate also not just finding a single group decomposition, but finding two different ones and the relationship between them. So if you imagine the features at one layer of a neural net versus the features at another layer, how they relate to each other, that's very important as well.
1: Mm-hmm. That's true. Topology, in some sense, that one of the key is that it's actually really looking at the connectivity.
0: Yeah.
1: Look at the structures and not just the necessarily just cluster. You're looking at more this continuous structure, but yet causing it into a way that we can still, easily interpret and instead of very complete with all the details there. So I see. So this kind of natural actually leads to my next question, which is a broader question about the role of mathematics in the modern age of AI. Mathematics, of course, has been one of the foundations for AI. But in recent years, we also see that AI can actually be used to help with mathematical discoveries, right? I mean, first we do this last year, we had the solving IMO, get gold medals, but then very soon we're using AI to produce new proofs and solving conjecture. And very recently, we're just talking about the solve this 80 years conjecture Erdős problem on the unique distances.
0: Yeah.
1: So what's your view on this two-way relation, this mathematics for AI and AI for mathematics?
0: I'm personally much more enthusiastic about about mathematics for AI.
1: Mm-hmm.
0: How and maybe have been a little skeptical about AI for mathematics.
1: Uh-huh.
0: But that skepticism is starting to break down. It's just seeing too much success going on there. So I think both are important. I mean, the reason I say that I like the math for AI better is that, well, I'd like to see mathematics make a contribution to society. And, the contributions to society that way can be broader than simply producing proofs of theorems, which is a very good endeavor.
1: Mm-hmm.
0: But, really, I think there's larger immediate societal gains to be gotten from the math for AI.
1: Mm-hmm. Right. But I guess, from the perspective of the modern AI, I mentioned earlier that has this kind of experimental physics flavor, but we still need to understand the foundation, I guess.
0: Yeah.
1: From that perspective, I mean, that we still have a huge gap where mathematics can play a lot of.
0: Oh, I totally agree. So, I believe that mathematics for AI is huge.
1: Mm-hmm.
0: Now, I think there's been some thinking that people said for a while that, we don't need to understand it. We can just throw more compute and more more data.
1: Leave everything to scale.
0: Leave everything to scale. I think there's problems with that. I think the first is that actually it isn't true that you can do that because, even if we believe that we can, build however many data centers to accomplish it, and fill up the state of Texas with data centers, even if we believe that there's not enough data around always to make that, and the data is very hard to collect, can be very hard to collect. So, for that reason, I sort of believe that it's important that we be able to guide these kind of methods. And I think you're seeing it now, the applications in industry, when they're in any kind of regulated industries, it's much harder to get the AI adopted. That you need to have some understanding of what it's doing and how it's doing it.
1: You have to be able to interpret it to some extent.
0: Yeah.
1: Mm-hmm. Right. And I think there's also, this question of, very often the last mile is the hardest mile. It's kind of this kind of a long tail.
0: Yeah.
1: And to reach that, you probably cannot purely just reach by scale. You would have to have some fundamental understanding to reach the long tail.
0: And anyway, we want to sort of control the technology that we've got so that it's for sure
1: so
0: for human benefit.
1: So we need to have an understanding.
0: We don't think we can necessarily count on that it'll do that by itself.
1: Fair point, yeah.
0: Right.
1: So related to this, how do you think this would affect how we train the next generation of not just mathematicians, data scientists, AI researchers, and a practitioner, right? I mean, what kind of mathematical skill sets or computational skill sets that they should

0: learn what ways of thinking they should really develop. I think these are all.
1: Yeah. So particular for the mathematicians, I particularly have you know, a point of view on that, which mm-hmm. is that mathematicians have tended to say, you know, give me the mathematical problem and I'll solve it.
0: Mm-hmm.
1: And we can't count on people to formulate the problems in exactly the terms that we want. So I just feel that it's very important for mathematicians to a certain extent to get involved in the formulation process of the problems as well, because we really understand better than anyone what the methods can and cannot do.
0: Mm-hmm.
1: And it's not that everybody needs to go and stop doing the theorem proving and start, you know, doing, you know, formulation, but just to kind of be aware of it and do some of it, I think is really important. As for others, I think it's very, you know, if you're thinking about maybe a computer scientist and so on, and others, the idea to give them sort of a better understanding of how math applies to AI and to data and so on, so that it becomes real to them, you know, so it's not somehow a theorem that was proved 2,000 years ago mm-hmm. or 1,000 years ago.
0: Right, right. It's kind of relevant to theory.
1: That's right. Mm-hmm. That's right. There's, you know, understand what the theory does so that then when they have a problem, they can say, maybe this works. Maybe I try it myself. Maybe I go consult with my friend, the mathematician, and do something that way.
0: I think I have to ask you about your experience on entrepreneurship.
1: Oh, okay, yes.
0: As I mentioned, you co-founded several companies at Yasti, which really aims to bring, you know, mathematical tools, topological data analysis, but now to real life, industry scale, you know, data science, machine yeah. learning challenge in practice. Mm-hmm. So I'm sure that through this whole, you know, experience with multiple companies, their lessons, maybe interesting stories that you're willing to share?
1: It's tempting to say, I'm going to build a tool for someone to use, and they're going to use it. Okay, and you know, so we can do that with our mathematical point of view and say, this is what the tool looks like. This is what I would like. But you actually need to go do some customer research in the generalized sense. You need to understand, what do people actually do? What are they willing to do? To what extent are they willing to use tools? To what extent do things have to be completely automatic? And that is something that took a long time to learn.
0: Not what we're trained for either.
1: No, it's not what we're trained for. But I think that's fundamentally important. Mm-hmm. And so I remember we had the first company, we had a marketing product development person
0: mm-hmm.
1: who said, well, you know, you should develop this as a group-centered user interface, you know, where it produces the groups. And initially, I remember dismissing it, but over time, I realized that he was really onto something there, because that's a great thing to present to people, just what are the groups? And then they can take the challenge and say, well, what's different between this group and that group and so on.
0: So, I mean, if you have to do this again, I mean, first, would you do it again? Second, is there anything that you're going to do differently?
1: Well, it's always more and more to this user-centered thing.
0: Mm-hmm,
1: frankly, that mm-hmm. is the very important key thing here, is that you've got to have your user in mind. Mm-hmm. And you've got to understand them better and better. So that you can then take the math and kind of adapt it and steer it. That's, and I think that sort of applies to anybody who's in business, frankly, that you know, understanding your customer, that's the holy grail.
0: Since you have this perspective, both from the academia side and also startup culture, I'm curious, I mean, it's a challenging question, just your perspective on what is a healthy relationship between academia and industry in general, and what could each side contribute? And especially, I'm also asking this question because of with the way that AI is developing, especially the reliance on scale, for example. I mean, there are certain things that become very hard to contribute from academic research perspective, right? Mm-hmm. But there are many, in my view, that other valuable, unique things that academic research can contribute. So I'm curious to see what you see as a healthy relation.
1: I think one has to take certain things into account here. I mean, sometimes mathematicians and other academic researchers

it just wants to do the problem that they want to do. Now, if that's a perfect fit for somebody, then I think it's a healthy relationship for the industry to fund that person. Mm-hmm. Usually, mm-hmm. I think that there's a bit of a mismatch. That is to say, industry knows that it needs and wants

0: thing useful? Can you adapt it to work in this way? And mm-hmm. and on the other hand, you know, a mathematician or an academic researcher might also say, hey, you have a problem there. Looks to me like this might solve it. Mm-hmm. Probably the communication between the two is fundamentally important.
1: Mm-hmm. That's true. I guess there's also this is similar to this exploration versus exploitation type. I mean, you can balance between how much we're going to just explore, which is very often academics are doing, and sometimes how do we use whatever explored and maybe just really use it for make predictions and so on. But how do you balance the two?
0: Well, I'm not sure one needs to balance it mm-hmm. as much as it is to make sure that there is some connection mm-hmm. there. In other words, I think mm-hmm. mentioned before
1: make
0: that
1: sure
0: I think
1: it's not just a disjoint and now living in two.
0: So that mathematicians need to take to understand a little bit, mm-hmm. You know, of what's going on out there. Because we can't expect everyone to formulate their problems in the terms that we understand or that they are exactly what it is that we're trying to do. You know, it may be a modification. And so the more flexibility there can be on both sides, you know, for mathematicians and researchers to sort of understand what the problems of the real world are and vice versa, that's what's kind of going to lead to really rapid advances, I think.
1: Mm-hmm. Yeah. So at Telos, I mean, which is one of the NSF AI Institute, we have an annual industry day, which yeah. part of the goal is exactly like this, to provide this platform yeah. where the, you know, researcher from academia, from industry, practitioner come together, that we understand their pain right. points, and they also see what's going on that produced within the by the students, especially also, this is also great for the young talents.
0: Yes.
1: You know, they get to see here what's the real challenges over there.
0: I think you're doing a great thing there with that. It sounds wonderful. You know, at Stanford, we have programs that have a lot of industrial affiliates, and it's a little bit, you know, it's like once a year they come in and present and so on. And
1: right.
0: Maybe it should mm-hmm. be a little more frequent and a little more, you know, informal also.
1: Mm-hmm. Okay. Any advice that you want to give to young researchers who might be interested in, or maybe not necessarily young people like us, who might be interested in building their own startups?
0: Yeah, make sure that you think through the business case first. There's a temptation to say, I have a great idea, I have a great tool, someone will figure out a way to use it. And the answer to that is, that's not how it works. You know, that's maybe that'll work occasionally, but fundamentally, I would just, if I'm going to do a startup, I would definitely understand the potential customers and think hard about that, talk to whoever I can about that, and see if you can get some preliminary vetting on whether, you know, a concept that you have would be useful.
1: Great. Okay, so I'm going to ask you one last question.
0: Okay.
1: This is not really on the immediate research, more about broader intellectual influences.
0: Okay.
1: I'm wondering whether you have, are there any books, essays, you know, podcasts, blogs, anything that you read that felt that really interesting that we'd like to recommend to our
0: yeah.
1: audience?
0: I'm going to just bring up the current things that
1: sure.
0: come up for me. But
1: sure.
0: I really like the blog posts from Anthropic
1: mm-hmm.
0: On the general area of mechanistic interpretability.
1: Mm-hmm. Which is a very important area. Yep.
0: I think mm-hmm. it's fantastic. And that and also Eric Ho at Goodfire.
1: Mm-hmm.
0: I also just in general like the Less Wrong, that
1: mm-hmm,
0: site,
1: mm-hmm.
0: and Neil Nanda's thinking on this interpretability and other things as well. So those are a few that have really, you know, piqued
1: enjoyed
0: my fancy. Yeah.
1: Mm-hmm, mm-hmm, yeah. This is also interesting that we're starting to see this trend that now there are a lot of resources like this available online that's open to everyone.
0: Yes.
1: That we're gradually, you know, spending more and more time and getting more and more insights from, you know, blog posts like this or essays and articles. So it's a very interesting mode. It's in some sense a new mode. I mean, we had blogs before, but not to the extent that we are using nowadays.
0: No, yeah. it's completely different.
1: Yeah, because it's also fast pacing. So those very
0: yeah.
1: often those are the probably
0: yeah.
1: most
0: well, you know, it's sort of it's the opposite of the academic paradigm, which is, or at least in mathematics, you know, that you

0: you write a paper, it has to be bulletproof, completely, perfectly right, and expect to have someone spend 2 years refereeing it before it gets out. Mm-hmm. And you know, the modern world is more like, well, put something out there, you know, just, is it directionally correct? You're probably, if it's directionally correct, that's okay, and then someone will push back. And so there's sort of a much more of a, you know, back and forth, or
1: you can think
0: rapid
1: of this a larger scale of the conversation. Instead, like we two here, but now you're through this new venues, you know, blogs and so on, have a
0: kind of like rapid prototyping.
1: Right.
0: Yeah.
1: All right, Gunnar. I mean, thank you very much.
0: Well,
1: I mean,
0: thank
1: this
0: you.
1: Has been such a wonderful conversation.
0: This is great.
1: I also want to add that I've always admired your work since my PhD years, as I mentioned. I mean, this has influenced my own research. So it's very special for me to have this conversation
0: with you. You're very kind. You're very kind. And I actually have a lot of admiration for your work as well. So
1: Thank you. So thank you for sharing your time, your wisdom, and your insights with us today. And I hope we'll have an opportunity to talk like this again in the future.
0: I agree. It was wonderful talking to you, Yusuf. I really enjoyed it.

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patient getting the drug IV. You wait about 50 to 70 minutes. You go on to a scanner. This is our PET-MR UCSF. This is what we do a lot of our biochemical recurrent patients with. And then we get our images. And this is where I come in as the radiologist. The technologist is the one who's going to be doing the imaging and the acquisition. I'll be the person looking at those images and trying to look for any sites of

Hi, I'm Max Millett. I'm a postdoc here at UC San Diego working with Professor George Porter. My research focuses on designing energy efficient and high-speed communication networks for data centers. Data centers are the physical infrastructure that companies like Google, Facebook, Microsoft, and Amazon use to provide online services to billions of people across the world. A data center is a warehouse-sized building housing tens of thousands of computers, and those computers are connected together using a network that allows them to work together to process large amounts of information. And as data centers grow to support more users and services, it's becoming increasingly difficult to design high-performance, energy-efficient networks. Today, data centers consume about 2% of all the electricity used in the United States, and that number is projected to double in the next decade. Here at UC San Diego, we're working on technologies to improve the performance and energy efficiency of data centers. Our focus is on eliminating bottlenecks in the network so information can flow between computers at a faster rate, allowing them to finish their computations quicker and use less energy.

energy. One of the main bottlenecks in today's networks are the electronic switches that are used to route information from source to destination. And we can use optical switches to replace these electronic switches. Optical switches carry information as light and allow information to be delivered to the destination at much higher rates. Making optical switching practical in data centers requires innovation at a number of different layers. And to address this, our research spans everything from the hardware to the software that controls how information flows across the network. At the hardware layer, we're building prototype optical switches designed to meet the specific requirements of data centers. And we're also working on the control and communication protocols required to make today's networking hardware work with optical switches. One of the great things about working in the CSE department here at UC San Diego has been the collaborative culture, which has really been a big enabler for this type of interdisciplinary research we're doing. And looking forward, we're working on reducing the barriers to adoption for optical switching, with the ultimate goal being to impact the design of next generation data centers.

I work on using machine learning to improve algorithm design and improve the time it takes us to solve really hard optimization problems, namely NP-hard optimization problems. I got interested in this area of beyond worst case analysis in my PhD because I was kind of curious about other ways of thinking about how we design algorithms and other ways of thinking about computability.

0: Judy and I met at a summer healthcare summit, and Judy was the keynote speaker for a panel. Judy Faulkner has been an absolute hero, particularly over the last year and a half, because she made it possible for patients like my patients in clinic to have access to virtual telehealth visits. And that got us through that really tough time. I don't know if Judy knows how much patients appreciate that, but thank you, Judy. And as you know, Judy Faulkner is the founder of the biggest electronic medical record system, I think, in the world, but you can correct me on that, Judy. So I just wanted to start by asking you just a few questions. We've only got about 15 minutes. We know you've got an
1: Sure.
0: incredibly busy agenda today, but I appreciate you joining us. So how did you decide to start Epic? What was the instigation for that?
1: Well, my background is undergraduate math, graduate computer science. And when I was in graduate school, I took probably the world's first ever class in computers and medicine. And the person who was teaching it, Dr. Slack, asked me to work with him and his team, and I did. And at some point, they brought me in and said, "Can you keep track of patient information, whether it's inpatient or outpatient, as it changes over time, all the clinical information? And we want to be able to define our own data elements and design our own screens." And at the time, there were a couple systems available for lab systems. There was a building system, but there wasn't any really clinical system. And things were pretty much hard-coded into either Fortran or COBOL. So I didn't know it was going to be that hard. So I sat down and wrote the underlying system, which is called Chronicles. And I reassure people that not a line of it is still in use. Anyway, it got used all over the country eventually. But the way that started was that my own customers at the University of Wisconsin who used it would call me up and say, "Judy, start a company. My colleagues want this too." And I would say no. And they would repeat, "Please start a company." And I'd keep saying no. And finally, after 2 years, I gave up and said, "Okay." And started Epic with, we were 1.5 people in a basement. So that was the start.
0: I worry about that half person, but anyway, let's go
1: Well,
0: on from there.
1: it
0: Yes,
1: was actually 3 1/2. I was
0: I
1: paid
0: see
1: half
0: three one
1: time
0: halves. Okay,
1: and
0: that's just
1: morning and
0: disturbing.
1: yeah.
0: So you and I got to chatting in Healdsburg at this very nice meeting, and you were telling me about Cosmos, and I actually had never heard of Cosmos. Can you tell us a little bit more? It seems apropos considering we just had a discussion about space, but it's really about a different topic. If you can tell us what Cosmos is, that would be great.
1: Cosmos is a great big repository of data. And we have so many patients, so much patient data among our customers that we thought there is so much good value in that information. About half of our customers submit their data to us now, with more coming on all the time. And so we have at this moment about 120 million patient records in Cosmos, which is most of the electronic health record data. So it's hundreds of different data elements in there. The only groups that can access it are those who submit data, and we at Epic. And so we're doing studies using Cosmos that are, I think, really, really interesting. Well, let me back up to the another use of Cosmos that is very important is called Best Care for My Patient. And Best Care for My Patient means that physician or clinician taking care of a patient, typically there's only supposed to be about 10% evidence-based medicine available. So the other 90% of the decisions are not made on the basis of evidence. Cosmos has that evidence. So we are feeding it back to the physician. So the physician can see if you use drug A, here's the results. Including not just the results based on the problem, perhaps the problem is hypertension. It will say the average result in hypertension changes if medicine A is given, but also the cost. and what other consequences there may be, such as probability of stroke. And that will all go to the physician so the physician can make a much more objective analysis and prescription.
0: Yeah, what I was really impressed by, sorry to interject there, Judy, but the real-time data evaluation and how quickly you can amass data here. I'd asked you a question and you got me the answer in 48 hours. I couldn't believe it. It would take me 48 months to get that answer. It was specifically how many people in this country have myelofibrosis, how many people have Wernicke encephalopathy, 10,000, 15,000 respectively, how many people have both? Six. Well, that really helps patients already. And this post-marketing analysis is something we can seldom do, even actually in the context of clinical trials, it's hard. So can you tell us more about the dual team system and EHRN.org, two things that I didn't know about until we met?
1: With COVID, we realized that we needed to get information out about what was happening to the COVID patients quickly. We could analyze the data, but if we gave it to New England Journal of Medicine or JAMA or something like that, they would want it to be peer-reviewed, and it would take months. And with COVID hitting so rapidly and so drastically, didn't think it could wait months. So we started looking at the data ourselves, and we said, we can't get it wrong. So therefore, we'll create two teams, Team A, Team B. Each team has a physician, or another clinician, a data scientist, a software developer, and a few other folks. The two teams get the same challenge, and then they separate, don't talk to each other, and both work on the problem with the data. They compare the results, and if their results are the same, then we feel comfortable that we could publish. So that's how we do the two-team approach. That's why we can get things out fairly quickly.
0: Well, I think that's an awfully effective, really transformational system. Is this something we should be applying more to our studies in science and medicine as we move forward with these rather large data sets? It seems like Yes. A model to me.
1: Yeah, and some of them really nice things we've done, or we've done cancer screenings and what happened to all the cancer screenings that should have been done during COVID that weren't.

0: we did a really early study. This is one of the things that got us going with EHRN, which was a study on ventilator use. And one of our customer CEOs, a physician, happened to just comment that he couldn't get hold of ventilators, and they were putting patients on their side or on their stomachs, and he thought that they were surviving more. And we went right to the data and did a study on death rates with the ventilators and published it. And just this week, I was talking to someone in the South who was saying that it was like a light switch changed. The extreme use of ventilators that had been there just stopped abruptly. So I think that that was just an amazing effect that probably came from EHRM. One we just did was opioid use, which is, are people now prescribing opioids appropriately? And what we found was that indeed they are being prescribed appropriately for everything but orthopedics. Orthopedics use of too much opioids has decreased, but it's still not where it needs to be.
1: So we're getting a couple of questions in the chat here. One is one that we all worry about as physicians and scientists, and that is patient privacy. How do you ensure protection now that we're getting genomics data, and you and I have talked about the integration of genomics data in the medical record so patients can actually graph their variant allele frequency, and you know, I'm meeting with your genomics team about that. But as these genomics data and other pieces of data become more identifiable, how do we assure patient privacy?
0: I don't know the answer to the genomics data. That's still to be decided, and it isn't in Cosmos yet. But you're right, it should be. And eventually, to make the right decisions for the patient, that genomics data is going to be extremely important. We know because we have customers in Singapore, they will tell us that some of the medication that's used typically in America with great effectiveness will not work in Singapore. And some things that don't work in the U.S. work very well in Singapore because of the different genomic makeup. So we know how important it is. We haven't dealt yet with how we're going to deal with patient privacy once the genome is in there. We do work with a limited data set, and you can't get down to the individual. So one of the ways we help with privacy is you can only get a group of patients at a time, not an individual.
1: Ah, good to know. So I know that you've been in touch with Lalitesh Kathrogada about making apps for this. Is there, and I know that's a nascent conversation, but is this an opportunity for patients to get their own data in their own hands? I certainly have the Epic app here on my phone so I can get secure messages. Is this something that we can do for patients? Because I've got my little Epic app here.
0: My chart.
1: Yes, my chart. I mean, beyond my chart, would they get older alerts? What can we look forward into the future? Chris Mason was telling us about 500 years, but you know, you move very quickly. So in the next year, what do you see as advances in the EMR, just in technology in general for healthcare?
0: Okay, so for EMR for the patient, not necessarily Cosmos or EHRN.
1: Exactly.
0: Or those things. I think we're going to see continuation of telehealth. That has certainly been a biggie. There's going to be more ease of use through voice commands. I would have to ask the folks working on that, those projects, what was in the list for what's coming up next. I know they have a lot, but I don't know anything right now to say here's a brilliant one that's going to be next.
1: Question that is a little bit unrelated, and that has to do with how did you start a company with no external finances and have a team that is still just incredibly responsive? I know I sound like I'm somehow advertising for Epic, but I have been very impressed with how quickly your team will mobilize. How do you do that sustainably for those of us here who are interested in starting companies or are part of companies?
0: Well, I think first of all, don't get an MBA. Because they may teach you things you have to then say, no, I don't want to do that. So don't go with venture capital, at least for us. We didn't go with venture capital because then they would just want to flip it. And you have to decide, is that your goal to flip it or is your goal to grow it? Which one? Don't go public.

0: Because then you're going to have the tyranny of the quarter. You're going to have to focus on not your customers, but new customers and doing acquisitions and other things like that. So we don't have budgets. We say, if you need it, buy it. If you don't need it, don't buy it. And that works very well. We're just able to do things in a way I think that's different. One of the things we do is we have individual offices, which in most cases you don't have in companies nowadays. It's cubicles. It's how many people can you put into a room. But people are your greatest expense and your greatest area of productivity. And so here at Epic, we give them individual offices, and we find that when we have boomerangs, people who leave and then come back, the number one thing they say that they missed was productivity, that when they were here, they were able to be more productive. And I think a lot of it is the individual rooms. There's a few other things, like no more than three stories high, so that, because people will walk up and down two flights of stairs, but not three. Now, you're in California. That's different than Wisconsin, where we can have cornfields and put buildings in.
1: Well, I'm hoping, Judy, that there will be some grand challenges and questions we can really take on together through the stem cell field. We've talked about environmental pollutants. Don't drink the water. Don't breathe the air. And the song you sent me by Tom Lehrer. So we'll look into that. I know the patients are very grateful to you and your team. And we just want to give you a big hearty thank you for that for the last more than year and a half. And we're really looking forward to the future of working more with you here in California as we expand the stem cell initiative. Maria Milan has continued at the helm there for the California Institute for Regenerative Medicine. We're all united in that effort. And we'll have a panel of our Alpha Clinic directors coming up after the poster session and after lunch. But thank you so much again
0: thank you
1: for being with us today, Judy.
0: Thank you. Bye.

0: We know that these environmental stressors can really derail developmental progress in our kids or intensify existing conditions when we think of their ability for emotional regulation, and particularly in those children that have neurodevelopmental and genetic disorders. These kids often experience higher exposure to environmental hazards based on where they have to live.
1: Go deeper into UCTV. 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

0: Hello everybody. Welcome to another episode of Science Like Me Plus. I am Sanjoy Das Gupta. I'm a professor here in the Computer Science Department at UC San Diego. And today I'm very pleased to have our guest, Ellen Vitersik. She is an assistant professor at Stanford University. She has a joint appointment in computer science and also in management science and engineering. Ellen got her PhD in 2021, and she has won a whole bunch of awards at that time and since then. She got multiple awards for her dissertation. She won the Miller Fellowship at UC Berkeley. She won the AI 2050 Fellows Program, and she also has an NSF Career Award. So all of this is very impressive, and we are extremely lucky and pleased to have her with us today. So, Ellen, you know, I was hoping that we could get a little bit of a sense of some of the things that you work on, and also your view of the field in general, because these are times of great change. So perhaps we could, perhaps a good place to start would be on something that seems to be a really central theme in algorithms these days, namely beyond worst case complexity. Sure. So it's like, what is that and how does it relate to your stuff?
1: Yeah, sounds good. And yeah, thank you for the introduction. So I work on like using machine learning to improve algorithm design and improve the time it takes us to solve really hard optimization problems, namely like NP-hard optimization problems. So if we think about the way that we learn algorithms in undergrad, we learn algorithms in the framework of worst case analysis, where we're trying to understand, well, what problems are polynomial time solvable in the worst case and what problems are not poly time solvable in the worst case, and what is the runtime of those algorithms in the worst case, and this kind of like worst case analysis framework. And I got interested in this area of beyond worst case analysis in my PhD because I was kind of curious about other ways of thinking about how we design algorithms and just other ways of thinking about computability. And in large part, this was because if we think about a lot of the hard optimization problems that we actually encounter in practice, these often are NP-hard problems, but somehow that doesn't scare practitioners away from trying to solve them. And so there's just this like gap between the way I was taught algorithms, especially as a more like mathematical, like theory-oriented student, and the way that people seem to think about algorithmic problem solving in practice. And I became really interested in this idea of like beyond worst case analysis. And if there's other ways we can think about how hard a problem actually is to solve. The kind of like type of research I've done in this perspective is understanding if we're trying to solve a really hard problem day after day after day, like the kind of the shipping problems that like a shipping company has to solve day after day, yeah, those routing problems, is there some structure shared across the problem instances that these that are coming up in practice that could somehow allow us, if we can uncover the structure and leverage the structure, like solve these problems faster?
0: I see. Yeah, I mean, so when I was in grad school, I think the very pessimistic view of algorithms was still in full force. And it really was a very damning picture. It really seemed like just about everything we want to solve is NP-complete, which means that either you can solve all of them or you can solve none of them. And somehow people seem to overwhelmingly believe that actually you can solve none of them. So it's nice that now, the news seems somewhat better, that actually these pessimistic results were only if you look at the very worst possible case, and that in practice, the picture is somewhat rosier. But I feel like we are still teaching the bad news to undergrads. Is that just a UCSD thing, or is that also a Stanford phenomenon?
1: No, yeah, I think that this worst case framing is very important. And it's certainly the way that we're still teaching algorithms at Stanford as well is through this worst case framing. But I did, when I taught algorithms this past quarter, I did try to like hint at this beyond worst case framing for perhaps the more kind of like practically inclined students who do have this kind of question mark in their head as they're learning about worst case analysis. We also have at Stanford a class that was designed by Tim Roughgarden, who's one of the early people in this beyond worst case analysis space on beyond worst case analysis. So I taught that. That was more of a kind of like upper level undergrad and PhD level class. But still, I think the curriculum there is still being developed. And I guess the interesting thing about this area is that there's like new research all the time that could be developed from a curriculum perspective. So it's a ever evolving area.
0: Yeah, I feel like we should be doing a lot more of that here. And, you know, thanks for saying that. It definitely inspires me to create a class of this kind. Yeah, one of the strange things about the theory of NP completeness is that you have this huge list of problems, like tens of thousands of problems, and they all sound really different. There's Boolean satisfiability, the traveling salesman problem, scheduling problems. And yet they all turn out to be equivalent to one another when it comes to the issue of polynomial time solvability. And that's kind of bizarre because they seem so different. So do you feel that now that we are thinking more about beyond worst case, that these problems regain some of their individuality, that we are now not just clumping them all together any longer?
1: Yeah, that's an interesting question. I think, at least from my perspective, the way that I come at beyond worst case analysis is really from a more like mathematical programming kind of like perspective. So I'm actually very passionate about the ways that these kind of like broad ways that we can represent NP-hard problems like integer programming or like satisfiability problems and trying to develop the solvers that do solve these very broad and very very broad and broadly encompassed kind of types of formulations. But at the same time, something that I'm really excited about in this particular space is these solvers for, say, like integer programming solvers or SAT solvers. They have been developed very generically. Like when you give a problem to, say, an integer programming solver like Gurobi, it should be able to solve the average integer program like pretty quickly. But I think like with the rise of like GenAI and LLMs, there's a lot more scope. We've already seen a lot of examples of this to develop using machine learning, a lot of amazing like very problem specific heuristics. So if you're trying to solve your specific type of, you know, vehicle routing problem or your specific type of like medical resource allocation problem, I think there's becoming more and more ways to design algorithms and heuristics that are very well very well designed for the particular problems that you're trying to solve. And there could be scope to take like a broad framework like integer programming or like a Gurobi optimization solver and integrate these very problem-specific heuristics into this broader framework. So I think like LLMs have really opened up this space to both take advantage of like the broad frameworks like integer programming and Gurobi, but also take advantage of like the very problem-specific heuristics that you can possibly develop with the aid of machine learning.
0: I see. So there's something like integer programming that can apply to tons of different problems and is applied to tons of different problems, but in the worst case, takes a long time. And then there are heuristics for speeding it up. And these heuristics do not impact the correctness of the procedure. So it gives you the right answer at the end.
1: Yeah. So that itself that's a really important question to ask in this space. It is really important that when we use these tools like integer programming solvers or SAT solvers, that we are maintaining some guarantee of optimality. That's why we use them. But I guess a very interesting research problem is that then when I use machine learning learning or LLMs and try to improve these optimization solvers, what is the right way to be leveraging these tools in such a way that we don't risk losing that very important formal optimality guarantee?
0: I see. So it's somehow ML is used to select heuristics mm-hmm. for improving the performance of these solvers.
1: Yeah. Exactly.
0: And so has that worked out pretty well so far?
1: I think it's definitely still an evolving space. So already, so for example, with like AlphaEvolve or these types of pipelines coming out of DeepMind, we've seen a lot of interesting kind of problem-specific heuristics developed that seem to have a pretty impressive performance. But I think there's still a gap between these very problem-specific heuristics, which don't have any kind of like proof of optimality, and then these solvers that where the proof of optimality is like of central importance, and kind of understanding the landscape between them is something I'm really interested in.

0: I see. Now, I know that you also have a lot of work on LLM reasoning, because these language models seem to have some sort of reasoning ability, and they certainly seem to express opinions with confidence and then provide some sort of justification. But I know you've been trying to get to the bottom of whether of how sound this reasoning actually is, and if you could say a little bit about, your work in that.
1: So we've been interested in algorithmic reasoning as, and we and other labs have been interested in algorithmic reasoning as a way to understand LLM reasoning, because with algorithmic reasoning, well, oftentimes the question and the answer, so say the question is, here's a graph, what's the shortest path between A and B? Or here's an array, what would be a sorted version of the array? It's extremely verifiable, the final answer. We can programmatically understand what the final gold truth answer ought to be. But we don't know when a model, when we ask a model one of these questions, like what, how is it solving this problem? Does it look anything like how we as humans solve the problem, or is it doing something completely different? And what's cool about algorithmic reasoning is that we have a lot of well-developed kind of hypotheses of, if we were a human approaching, say, a shortest path reasoning problem, how would we approach it? We might approach it using Dijkstra's algorithm or using the Bellman-Ford algorithm. And so with these well-formed kind of and verifiable hypotheses, we can then test, like, okay, is the LLM doing something like Bellman-Ford? Is LLM doing something like Dijkstra's? And so the specific angle that we've been looking at this problem at is, well, in ICML this summer, we have a paper on data structure reasoning. So looking at data structure tasks as a very well-structured and very easily verifiable way to test kind of like reasoning primitives, I would say, like linear reasoning, hierarchical reasoning, and things like that. So for example, we can ask things like, okay, here's an array. If you were to add this element to the array and maintain the state that the array must be sorted, what answer do you get? So very simple, like linear reasoning skills. Then you can start to probe like compositional reasoning ability. So if I add multiple elements to this array, if I delete some elements, what kind of state do we end up with? And also more complex kind of like hierarchical forms of reasoning, which can be represented via trees and graphs and things like that. And we can also my kind of like favorite aspect of this work is also understanding kind of like very out of distribution reasoning abilities. So for example, if you ask an LLM, like a data structures task on a very nice uniform kind of like problem instance, the LLM will also often get the correct answer, because that's kind of what the data structures task would look like in a textbook. But if you ask the LLM to do this data structures reasoning on a very non-uniform, very kind of like structured instance, oftentimes the reasoning will somehow break down. And it's our hypothesis is that kind of non-uniform instances are very different from the types of things that you see in textbooks. So it kind of displays this out of distribution, lack of generalization.
0: But then it sounds like it's really not learning the definition of the data structure at all.
1: It's somehow, it's doing some amount of pattern matching, it's doing some amount of shortcutting. And I guess what I've liked about this is that it allows us to very precisely kind of like diagnose reasoning breakdown.
0: Now, these are tasks that, like, would a, say, a human 5-year-old be able to do these pretty easily? Like, here's a sorted list of numbers. Insert the number 7 into the
1: I
0: list.
1: think so.
0: Okay.
1: Some of them might be a little more difficult than what a 5-year-old could do. So, for example, you could imagine building what we learn in an intro algorithms or intro data structures class would be like a binary search tree, a balanced binary search tree of a to,

0: maintain like a sorted list of integers or something like that. And then in, say, graphics, you start to work not with 1D data, but 2D data, 3D data, and then we have beyond binary trees, we have like 2D trees, 3D trees, KD trees. And so these might be more difficult than what, say, a five-year-old could do. But so definitely like an eight-year-old or something, if you taught them the definition of, say, like a 2D tree, the generalization of a binary tree, they ought to be able to do it. But what we find is that the LLMs, when you give them data that's not uniformly distributed in a 2D plane, but is somehow like concentric circles or moon shapes or things like that, somehow it's not able to build these 2D trees very well.
1: Yeah, well, that's definitely very disturbing. I see. Well, it's great that you are developing these benchmarks that can be used to test the reasoning skills of these machines in sort of a sensible way, where the instances actually test the underlying concepts rather than just pattern matching or just coming from some very easy distribution.
0: Yeah, exactly.
1: So assuming that these benchmarks are put out there and that perhaps companies are able to train models to be able to solve these sort of questions, suppose they are able to actually get them to do what these basic data structures do, maybe that would make it easier for them in the future to actually learn better algorithms?
0: Yeah. We view it as kind of like a first step, or like a very diagnostic kind of step towards understanding like more general reasoning capabilities of models. Because when we ask a model to do some kind of like complex reasoning task for us, it does have to do a lot of these kind of like learn from primitives and then compose like primitive reasoning skills into longer, more complex chains of reasoning. And so yeah, we view this as kind of like a diagnostic way of understanding, like, okay, what are the different types of primitives when it comes to like reasoning, and in particular algorithmic reasoning, and yeah, where do these break down? So yeah, one could hope that if the models get better at this type of compositional reasoning, that they'd be better able to help us do like complex tasks, like planning and routing and things like that.
1: Well, it sounds like a really beautiful and impactful line of work.
0: Thank you.
1: You know, yeah, congratulations on doing this stuff. So, you know, actually, I thought that maybe we could, you know, find out a little bit about your background. Like for example, at what stage did you kind of decide that you wanted to be an academic in this sort of mathematically very sophisticated field? So when did you sort of decide to get into this racket?
0: Sure. Yeah. So my dad is retired, but he was a professor of music history, actually, at Middlebury College in Vermont. I thought that I was going to be a professional violinist till I was 17, and then I decided I wanted to do academics instead. And really, it was like, I feel like my dad had been telling me my whole life that being a professor is the best job in the world to have.
1: And so it is. It really is.
0: Yeah. Yes. Once I decided I wanted to do academics, I kind of felt I had no choice but to become a professor in whatever field I decided to go into. And then, so when I was in maybe like sophomore year, my mom was a high school math teacher, so I always loved math, and so I continued taking math in college. I was kind of like afraid to do proof-based math before I finally started doing proof-based math, and then I discovered I loved writing proofs. And then finally, like in my sophomore year, I started taking computer science classes. And loved computer science, continued to love math. I majored in math and minored in computer science. But what really made me decide to go into like more theoretical computer science was I studied abroad in Budapest in my junior year. And the Hungarian math tradition, as you know, is like extremely strong in combinatorial optimization and combinatorics and like this theoretical computer science. And so that's made me what made me decide to do more like theoretical computer science.

0: neuroscience in my PhD.
1: Oh, I see. Okay, so it sounds like your work actually is across several communities. There's theoretical computer science, there is machine learning, there's maybe operations research and mm-hmm. so on. So have you found them sort of very welcoming as a whole, or is there one that you really like the best? Or?
0: Yeah. So, right. I really went into a PhD thinking I would just do theoretical computer science, and that was it. But I got into like more theoretical machine learning in my PhD, and also, so that was my one PhD advisor, Nina Balkin, who's very central in the theoretical machine learning community. And then my other PhD advisor, Tuomas Santholm, is the direction that we ended up pursuing was much more oriented towards like integer programming and operations research. And I, in particular, started to think about kind of more beyond worst case analysis applied to integer programming and math optimization. So that's how I got into operations research as well. And yeah, I think, let's see, of the like most welcoming communities, I would say that I've been a part of, actually, quarter of my research has been in the more economics and computer science community, and that community I've found to be like incredibly welcoming and incredibly warm community. I love the community in part because all my friends are in that community. And I continue wanting, even though my research I feel like has slowly drifted away from EconCS, I still want to publish in that community just because I love going to EC and spending time with my friends in that community so much. So I think that really speaks to the value of having like a warm and welcoming community and that encouraging people to want to be a part of and contribute to that community.
1: I see. And so is the community a little bit smaller than CS theory?
0: Yeah, maybe perhaps a little bit smaller. Towards that end, like actually, and you've helped us with this. Some friends of mine and I have been working on developing similar kind of like mentorship and community building activities for the theoretical machine learning community as well. Trying to do like mentorship events, how-to talks, all these sorts of things to try to get people young students to feel welcome and included also in like other communities too.
1: Yeah, absolutely. Okay. Well, obviously times are changing very rapidly. So in terms of where academia is now positioned, do you feel that it's a great time to be an academic, or was this a time where a lot of stuff is actually happening in industry and maybe that's the place to be? It's hard to tell. I wouldn't dream of leaving this, because there's so much that's good about the setting. But how do you feel about this?
0: Yeah. I mean, definitely, it's an incredible time to be in industry, but for me in particular, I think I've always felt very just incredibly lucky since like the first day of my PhD to be able to spend all day, every day, thinking about things that I think are super interesting. So I always say that like my favorite state of being is the state of being like intrigued.
1: Yeah,
0: that's
1: right,
0: my favorite state of being. For me personally and my own personality type, I think that being in academia gives me the opportunity to just be very curiosity driven and try to like pursue that state of always being intrigued. And I have never done anything other than being in academia, really. So it could be kind of like a bias, but I personally feel like academia is the best place for me.
1: Right. No, I feel exactly the same way. Just the ability to think about stuff all day long. And, sometimes it doesn't even look like work to other people. Like I'll be lying on the couch at home thinking about stuff and my family doesn't believe that I'm actually working. They think I'm taking a nap or something
0: sure.
1: like that. They just don't understand.
0: Yeah.
1: But.

0: But yeah. Okay, Ellen. Well, thank you very much for sharing your perspective and your experiences. It has been an absolute delight chatting with you.
1: Thank you. Yeah, thank you so much. It's been a pleasure.
0: Yeah.

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0: We talked to people, alumni and other people in industry, and asked them, what are the kinds of things that you want our students to know before they come to you for permanent jobs? They wanted our students to have more hands-on experience in the winery after the fermentation. What this course does is it takes those wines just after fermentation and allows our students to take them and go from blending of those wines all the way through packaging. So it allows them to really apply what they learned in their lecture classes in a hands-on way to really understand the sensory properties of wine. How does the wine smell? How does the wine taste? How does it feel in the mouth? And having the knowledge from this course will allow them to do that even better.
1: So this course is great because it's really hands-on. You know, we're actually in the winery, we're doing all the things ourselves. You're getting to act as the winemaker, making the blending decisions, but then you also get to be the cellar hand, doing the physical labor, running the analyses, getting the data results, interpreting them, and making decisions based off of those. And gives us practice in making these decisions in a very low-stakes setting, so it's really an all-encompassing course.
0: This is a toolbox to make the best wines possible, or to take problem wines and figure out how to solve them. And so they're becoming basically creative problem solvers, making hopefully the best wine in the world when they leave here.
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It's a pleasure to be here tonight. You may have noticed, or maybe not, that I changed the title of the talk from when it was announced. And I did that for a specific reason. My hope tonight is to give you a little bit of a window into how technological advancements are helping us understand the planet that we inhabit better. And to do so, I'm going to use an example, a very local example, and one that you, I think, probably all have had some experience with yourselves, and that is the very strong but occasional red tides that we get here in Southern California. So can I see a show of hands? Who here has seen the red tides? And who here has seen the beautiful bioluminescence associated with the red tides? And so it's really quite an incredible and quite a captivating phenomenon. This photograph here on my title slide really emblemizes what it looks like. That's a picture of Scripps Pier, of course, and the breaking waves creating, the breaking waves induced

I consider myself to be a highly interdisciplinary scientist. I have an undergraduate degree in biology. I came here to Scripps to learn about physical oceanography and the intersection between biology and physical oceanography. Physical oceanography is the study of the dynamics of the ocean, the physics of the ocean. And in the process, I learned, I think, a lesson that, probably most or all oceanographers have learned over the years, which is that we are limited in our ability to explore the ocean by the tools that we have to explore it with. And so that gave to me this sense, this incredible sense of the fact that there was so much yet to be discovered in the ocean as long as we were continuously developing technology. And so as part of the Multiscale Ocean Dynamics Group, that's what our bread and butter is. We do that to study lots of different things in the ocean, not just red tides in La Jolla. We work globally. We work on problems of ocean atmosphere interaction. We work on problems of climate change and overturning circulation and ocean turbulence. We work on problems of biogeochemistry in the sea, but we do it through an observational at sea approach. And so here's a couple of pictures of us doing work on board one of UCSD's vessels, the Roger Revelle. These pictures, one of them was taken in the Bay of Bengal, where I've done a lot of work on the monsoons, and the other in the South China Sea. The other thing I'll say is that we believe in our group, and I believe personally very strongly, in things that get developed in the academy, and new techniques need to be transferred outside of the university, developed, and enabling other people to do science. So in my contribution to that is in 2016, with some collaborators, I started a startup company that licensed technology we developed here at Scripps and UCSD, and now sells it commercially in order to allow other folks to make new and novel discoveries about the ocean. And I'll tell you a little bit about that particular system. Before we get into the kind of the narrow focus of tonight's topic, I did want to note that this type of oceanographic research requires support from a lot of sources. And I've been lucky enough over the course of my career to be supported by the Office of Naval Research, by the National Science Foundation, by NOAA, and by NASA. And you're going to hear a little bit about particularly NOAA and the Office of Naval Research's support of my work. And I will say that I'm happy right now. That picture up there is from the Norwegian Sea exactly this time 1 year ago, early November of 2022. And my colleagues are, and some of the people that work in our lab are there right now, again, in the Norwegian Sea, at about 75 degrees north. And it is very dark and is very cold where they are right now. And I am quite happy to be talking to you today here. And I do have a good excuse. I'm teaching a class, an introductory class in the Oceanic and Atmospheric Sciences major, which is the reason why I had to stay in San Diego this term. And I did want to, let me say one more thing before I go on, and that's about the intersection of different departments at UCSD. UCSD is a huge institution, as you all know. Scripps is a single component of it, obviously a very important component of it, but there's a lot going on up the hill, as I like to say, that's really actually quite relevant to the ocean science that's being practiced at Scripps. And probably 7 or 8 years ago now, the chancellor of UCSD started a series of faculty appointments between different departments. So I was one of the original cohort of faculty that were appointed in two departments. So I'm at Scripps, and I'm also in the Department of Mechanical and Aerospace Engineering, which is sort of ironic since I have never taken an engineering class in my entire life, but now I teach them. And I do teach, I teach. So hopefully none of you guys send your kids to UCSD engineering. It's just gonna, I have learned an enormous amount about the design of technology through testing it in the ocean. The ocean will tell you whether you have a good design or not. And that's whether you like it or not, that's gonna happen. And a lot of the design arc that we go through in my group is related to building, prototyping, testing at sea, and then building a new system based on what we've learned. And the beauty of doing that here is that we have access to the ocean right in front of us. And this story that I'm gonna tell you today is about how we were building new instruments
At the same time, we happened upon a problem,

on a major event, and they kind of fortuitously lined up where we had some new technology that was ready, and this event happened, and we were able to combine the two, and I think learn something new. Okay, so tonight I'm going to tell you about algal blooms. Algal blooms simply means a condition in which the phytoplankton, which are the single-celled organisms that fuel the ocean's food chain, when they reach very high abundances, we call that a bloom. And there's a term of art where we call phytoplankton blooms that impact the ecosystem or human health as harmful algal blooms. And I'm sure almost everybody in here has heard of harmful algal blooms. In Southern California, they come in kind of two flavors. The first flavor we saw a lot of this year, unfortunately, which are toxin-producing blooms that impact predominantly marine mammals, but also seabirds, and there are mortalities associated with that. That's in Southern California. These toxins that these organisms produce also impacts human health. That type of harmful algal bloom is caused by a group of organisms known as diatoms. It's a really important thing to study, and something that's very broadly studied at Scripps, something I do work on myself. But today I'm not going to talk about that particular type of bloom. I'm going to talk about a different kind. It's formed by an organism called a dinoflagellate. And dinoflagellates, it's the contrast not very good on that picture, but that picture I took off the end of Scripps Pier in late April 2020. And that was the biggest bloom on record, red tide on record, of this dinoflagellate called Linglodinium polyhedra. And that is the one that is bioluminescent. So in general, dinoflagellates can produce and do produce toxins. On the East Coast, there's a particularly nasty dinoflagellate called Carina brevis that produces toxins that are very, very harmful to human health. But dinoflagellate blooms can cause negative ecosystem impacts in other ways. And here in Southern California, the way that they primarily cause ecosystem impacts is through them attaining extremely high biomass. What that means is just coming to dominate the local coastal ocean environment just by sheer numbers. And so that kind of branches our discussion today. Today we're going to be talking about ways of understanding how it is that a particular organism of the hundreds and hundreds of organisms of plankton that you would find and people have found, as I'll show you, off the end of the pier, how is it that one of those organisms or one group of those organisms becomes so dominant to the point where they completely rewrite the local ecosystem? And so so I just wanted to show this. It's just because it's so beautiful. I want to make sure that I acknowledge the many people, I'm going to acknowledge some of them specifically, but the many people that have worked on this problem. This video was shot by Mike Latz, who is a longtime Scripps researcher who did a lot of work on bioluminescence. We're all familiar with this. Does everybody know how the bioluminescence, why it is that the waves light up? So these little, they're single cellular protists, and they are very, very sensitive to disturbances. And when it's dark out and they're physically disturbed, for example, by a breaking wave or by a dolphin moving through the water or by a surfer moving through the water, they emit a flash of light. And if there's if you ask Mike Latz, who's an expert in these things, he would tell you that they do that to avoid predation. When they become extremely high biomass, that's when they start lighting up our beaches. And just this fall, we had a pretty significant red tide event. Oh, here's kind of a cool. I've actually done this, gone surfing in the red tide, and it is as magical as it looks. Okay, so you notice my talk said red water in La Jolla in 2020, and that's actually a callback to a long series of papers. The first thing I got asked when this fall's red tide event happened, I kind of ended up on the news, and I you know, ended up answering questions for the press. And a question I was also asked is this new? Is this changing from climate change? The first question, is this new? The answer to that is no.
The first red tie, the first written evidence of red tide was from a paper published in 1902, and it was from a red tide event. This actually predates Scripps. It was from a red tide event that was noticed in the area of Los Angeles, and it is extremely prescient in terms of what that paper recognized, what Harry Torrey. This is actually, I looked it up this weekend, not the same Torrey as Torrey Pines are named after. This is the first thing I thought, completely different. In fact, the Torrey, the botanist that the Torrey Pines are named after, never set foot in San Diego and never saw an actual Torrey Pine. It was named in his honor, but he never saw that. That's a little factoid that I did not know. I was kind of hoping that it was the same Torrey, but it wasn't. So Harry Torrey was a faculty member at the only University of California campus at that time, which was in Berkeley. And he wrote a paper about this red tide. And this picture, which is a picture from 1901, shows just the same thing that we saw in 2020, and that is that they were dead animals washing up on the beach. So I love the way that these old scientific papers are written, because they really do, they're written with this beautiful prose and their stories. And so I'm going to read a little bit of this to you. I picked some certain selections because I think they're important to the story that I'm going to tell, and I think about the red tide in general. So it appeared suddenly. So it was first noticed on July 7th as a red streak. So that's common. The ocean just doesn't completely turn red all at once. First, we see streaks of color in the ocean. During the next few days, it approached shore, it changed shape, meaning that it had a pattern in space. It wasn't just, again, the ocean just turning blood red. There's a patch of red over here, clear water over there. Then they noticed it offshore at first. After about, 9 or 10 days, it reached shore and they saw bioluminescence. So this is 1901. Okay, so that means immediately the first thing that someone noticed about this, or at least wrote down about this phenomenon, is that it's patchy, meaning it's not necessarily uniformly distributed in space or in time, and that sometimes it has bioluminescence. Okay. So only a few days later, after the red water was on the shore, a most sickening odor arose from the water along the beach. On the 21st, it was almost unbearable. During the night, on a beach about 400 feet long, a large number of animals were left by the tide. Ganiolix, which is what they used to call this organism, it's the same organism that that causes the red tides today, undoubtedly produced its harmful effects by dying in enormous numbers. The putrefaction changes, meaning the rotting of the organic material, thus occasioned the polluting of the water, giving rise to the stench, and it probably killed the organisms. So now, in this first paper, 1901, it's patchy, it's got bioluminescence, it's rare, and it can have harmful impacts. So the other two really important things that I think that were noted by Dr. Torrey are these two. One is that there were a lot of species of organisms. They were taking samples and looking at them under the microscope. But during the month of July, this one particular organism came to dominate to the exclusion of other organisms. That is not the normal case. And then the other thing that Dr. Torrey noticed is that these dinoflagellates are called dinoflagellates because they have flagella. Flagella allow them to swim. And so they are motile organisms. And as you'll see, that's going to play a really important role in our story. So that's where we started. That's 120 plus years ago. And those are, I think those are quite, completely correct observations of the phenomenon, and I think you would all agree that if you've seen it out here, it's streaky, it's patchy, it's rare, or at least relatively rare, and it certainly can be bioluminescent. Another thing I do want to mention, because it's kind of important, is the scale of it. So this is from this same paper. They noticed that the red tide was coastal, meaning it was close to shore, but it extended a long distance. So they noticed in this red tide in 2001, they had reports at least that it stretched from Santa Barbara all the way down to San Diego. That has been borne out, or at least that's commonly true these days.
And another thing that I think that if anybody here is into sport fishing, they'll agree with as well, which is that where the red tide is, fishing for sport fish does not happen. And that is still the truth. And if you talk to fishers around San Diego, the sport fishing fleet, they don't like the red tide because they know they can't catch any big fish in it. And again, this is all 1901, which I think this is quite amazing. Okay, so that was the first instance of it being written down about on the West Coast. Soon thereafter, right around then, Scripps was starting to get put together and get formed and become the institution that it was, came to be. And early on, Scripps concerned itself with studying the red tide. And the person that really kind of put their initial stake in the ground on this problem was somebody named Winfred E. Allen, W. E. Allen. And Winfred Allen was responsible for some really important things when it comes to understanding phytoplankton biology and ecology in Southern California and probably globally as well. And so I've listed the papers that W. E. Allen wrote about the red tide. You can see that there were a number of them. And the reason why I think this is actually kind of important is that there is this one observation in 1901. In that paper, they said that that was the first that they were aware of, the person that wrote that paper. And then W.E. Allen, then there were more red tides, and they were observed on and off throughout the 30s and 40s. And W.E. Allen did a number of really important things, as I was saying, for our understanding of phytoplankton ecology, and they primarily focus around studies of phytoplankton ecology from Scripps Pier. And so the pier was built, I think, in 1914, and that began a history of Scripps contributing to long-term time series of lots of different kinds of variables. But W.E. Allen, incredibly, created a time series where he went out and he sampled the plankton every single day for 20 straight years. It's absolutely incredible. And that it remains the gold standard record for hand sampling phytoplankton anywhere in the country or the world, probably. I actually used data from W.E. Allen's study in my PhD dissertation and one of the papers for my PhD dissertation. It's appeared, that time series has appeared in probably hundreds of scientific papers. The amount of effort and dedication it takes to do something like that is truly indescribable. But what's important about what W.E. Allen did is he didn't just go there and say, okay, look, there's a plankton and it's nice, pretty, it's great, okay, I go the next day, like, oh, here's a different plankton. No, he created a quantitative way of measuring how much of the organisms there were. And that's the difference between observations, which are great, and science. So you have to have a quantitative record, and the quantitative record doesn't just depend on you going every day. It certainly depends on that. And it doesn't just depend on your dedication to it, but it depends on creating techniques that are repeatable. And so what W.E. Allen did, much to his credit, is he created really the first set of quantitative sampling for phytoplankton. And in this picture of him at the end of Scripps Pier, you can see one of those devices. They used bolts of silk that had different weaves, and the different weaves allowed different sized organisms to be trapped. After much experimenting, he spent 2 years of daily samples before he realized his techniques were wrong and they had to throw out the whole first 2 years. And so he created this system. He created his one of the first, and there are many actually examples of this invented in different oceanographic institutions, but he created one of the first self-closing bottles, meaning he could lower it in the water and take a sample at depth. And he created these techniques for taking a certain amount of water, filtering it, and then counting how much was in it. And that laid the groundwork for understanding, well, what is normal? You say there's never been this plankton before, but how do we actually know that? Well, the only way you can know it is by observing it. And so W.E. Allen really laid the foundation for understanding of the ecosystem through that dedication and through that technological innovation. And he was certainly not the last person to work on this problem.

Another person that really deserves a ton of credit when it comes to understanding phytoplankton ecology generally, but also in Southern California bite, is this gentleman here, Dick Epley. Dick Epley was responsible for, well, I would say, you know, a big portion of what we believe or what we know about the quantitative aspects of biological oceanography when it comes to the base of the food chain. He did a lot of different things, and I won't be able to cover it all here. But he got interested in the problem because after a relatively long hiatus, there was another one of these very strong red tides. And so now this is, I think, the sixth paper that is red water in La Jolla Bay some year. And he, Dick Epley, and his colleagues were after the mechanism. So they were after trying to understand how it is that this organism retain this dominance, and they and Dick Epley was responsible for a really sort of important approach to quantifying chemicals in the seawater in order to be able to make measurements or budgets of those quantities. So he's particularly known for his contributions to our understanding of the marine nitrogen cycle. And so once they start to learn how to measure nitrogen, they realized that these organisms, these phytoplankton, depended on nitrogen to reproduce. Just like a fertilizer that you would put on your plants in your garden, they need nitrogen, they need nutrients in order to grow. And there was a strong red tide, and they went out and they measured the red tide, and they calculated how many organisms were there, and they calculated how much nitrogen was available, and there was just a total mismatch. There was way more plankton than there was nitrogen available to support their growth. And this was a big mystery, because how could it be that these organisms, which they know depend on the usage of nitrogen, outstrip the amount of nitrogen that's available? I should be very specific about that. They were talking about the nitrogen that was being observed where these organisms were, so near the surface. They photosynthesize. I should have said that earlier on. That is, they they're actually mixotrophic, so they can also eat things, but they primarily photosynthesize. And so that means they need to be close to sunlight in order to reproduce, but they also need this fertilizer. So they had this quantitative mismatch between the amount of nitrogen available and the organism, the density of the organisms. And so they knew they must be concentrated somehow relative to a background. It couldn't be that they just took the nitrogen in the water around them, turned it into phytoplankton, and then they arrived at this abundance. And so they recognized the importance of their swimming. And so they proposed right around this paper, I don't know if it was in this paper or maybe the next one, that the swimming ability of these organisms was the key to understanding this puzzle. The key to understanding how these organisms could be at such high abundances when the nutrients they need to reproduce are at level equals zero where they're found. And so what Dick Epley and his colleagues hypothesized was that these organisms swam vertically up and down in the water column, and they did so with a daily rhythm, meaning that they would swim upwards during the day in order to photosynthesize like little solar cells, and then they would dive down at night and they would get nutrients from down deep, and then they would absorb those nutrients at night, and they would come back up to the surface and photosynthesize the next day. So that was a hypothesis that came out, that they put out about 50 years ago. And a lot of work went into trying to prove that hypothesis. That's what science is. You take observations, you notice something like this mismatch between the biomass of this bloom and the amount of nitrogen that you need to support it, and then you create a hypothesis, and then you test it. And so what they did in the field then to test it was they took samples of the organisms. They created a culture of these organisms, meaning they have a reproducing, but in the laboratory reproducing population of the organisms. And then they put them in a giant tank that they constructed on Scripps campus, which is actually no longer in use, but still there by the hydraulics lab. It's called the deep tank. And they did experiments. So this tank, and this is data from that laboratory experiment. This is a very big laboratory experiment. The tank is 10 meters deep,

30 feet tall. And they had an organism, they had these organisms in the tank, a high density of them, and they could control the light. So what they did was they turned the light on, they turned the light off, they turned the light on, and they turned the light off, and they observed the patterns of the distribution of these organisms with depth. So now we've gone from observing this event to quantifying the event and how out of the normal range it is, that's what WER contributed, to understanding that there was some mismatch in the budgets of nitrogen and carbon to doing experiments in the laboratory to understand where that came from. And this was the state of the art at the time. And this showed pretty conclusively that these organisms responded to cycles in sunlight. That is to say that they could tell that when they turned on the light, the organism swam upwards, and when they turned off the light, they swam downwards. And so I was lucky to know Dick Epley a little bit, and he played a somebody I really looked up to. How could you not? He's a legend. He passed away only a few weeks ago now, and this picture was in his obit, and that issue of Oceanography that he's reading is actually from the Bay of Bengal work that I showed you earlier. That those pictures were taken by one of the pictures that are on the cover were taken by one of the folks that works in our lab, San. I wanted to make sure that I recognized Dick's contribution to this. And so he created this hypothesis, tested this hypothesis in the laboratory. But he retired in, I think, 1990 or 1991, and he was left a little bit frustrated because what was lacking was his capacity to do a controlled, and still lacking for all of us, to do a controlled experiment in the ocean. So it's one thing to show it in the laboratory where you can manipulate the amount of light, you can manipulate the amount of nitrogen that's available. Doing it in the ocean, that is to say, observing it while it's happening in the ocean, is a different thing entirely. Okay, this is a slight tangent, but I do want to make sure that folks realize how crucially important Scripps Pier is and the long-term time series that have been happening at Scripps Pier for over 100 years are to our understanding of many things. And I know you guys are a simpatico audience that probably already understands this, but if you'll just bear with me. Scripps Pier has been home to something called the Shore Station Program since 1914, 1915. Those are the primary measurement there is a measurement of sea surface temperature. And that's happened basically every day since 1914. That includes most of World War II. That includes all the things that happened, the moon landing, everything else. Out there measuring sea surface temperature. And I wanted to acknowledge and recognize somebody who was really important in keeping that going, and that was John McGowan. And this picture of John, I think, is from 2009-ish. And John McGowan, who's in the middle there, and then to his left, I guess, and to your right as you're looking at it, is Melissa Carter. Melissa Carter runs the Shore Station program now. They continue to sample just in the way they always have, using a bucket, which is crazy to think about, right? I'll tell you a little bit more about that. There's a reason why they still use a bucket. Does anybody have any idea why they still use a bucket to study? I can hear you guys all saying the right thing. The technique matters, right? And so, as you'll see in a second, the program is far expanded beyond just the bucket. But the bucket remains, and we still use the bucket so we can compare observations from 2023 to observations from 1914. And as an aside, I'll say when they rebuilt the pier in the 80s, they actually changed the pier, the length changed a little bit. And that small change in the length of the pier actually impacted that time series. So these things, it doesn't mean that the ocean isn't warming, as I'll show you in a second. It very clearly is at the end of Scripps Pier. But that methodological stuff really matters. So anyways, John played a huge role in continuing that effort. And here's kind of the fruits of the labor. Now, you guys have probably seen maps like this before. This is, each vertical bar is an annual average.

average of temperature relative to the average of temperature over the entire length of the time series, meaning that it's an anomaly. And what it shows is starting from the 1920s or so, going all the way to today, how temperature at the end of Scripps Pier has changed. And when I teach my classes in oceanic and atmospheric science for undergraduates, I show them this time series because it is, when you talk about the ocean's changing character, to me, this is as evocative as it gets. There's been almost a full degree change in sea surface temperature measured at the end of Scripps Pier. The only way of knowing that is the dedication of people who are making these measurements every day from 1914 to 2023. You know, that is not theoretical. These are measurements and these are the facts. Of course, there's a lot of research at Scripps that's documenting our changing planet that's, you know, maybe more technologically advanced than this. But this is our own front yard here. So the work of W.E. Allen, the work of Dick Epley, the work of John McGowan has led into a sort of a bigger attempt for us to monitor and understand our coastal environment. And that exists all around the country now, and it's supported primarily by NOAA. And here at Scripps, some of you potentially have seen a talk by the director of SCOOS, Clarissa Anderson, who I believe has talked to this group before. But here in Southern California, we have something called the Southern California Coastal Ocean Observing System. And it's kind of like the next generation from just putting the bucket at the end of the pier, although it does still support that work. We have automated sensors. They're in a lot of different locations in California, not just at Scripps Pier. They're measuring a lot of different variables, not just temperature, not just counting the plankton. It's measuring the pH, the dissolved oxygen, the temperature of the surface and the bottom. There's still biweekly collections of phytoplankton. And these are really, again, really important records to continue our trying to understand how the climate is changing or how changing climate is impacting our local ecosystem. And SCOOS was a really important funder of the work that I'm going to show you today. Okay, so that's a little bit of the history. This problem is not new. I'm not the only person, of course, to work on it. But what we have done through the development of technology is build on this legacy. And so the first thing I want to describe to you is our understanding, and this came before the 2020 red tide, of our understanding of how the patterns of the red tide that you can see with your eyes form. So here are two different pictures. These are both local pictures. The one on the left was the cover of Oceanography magazine. And the first paper there was written by a graduate student of mine and my advisor, Peter Franks. We co-advised the student named Jessica Garwood. And this is a picture taken by a former Scripps employee named Eddie Kisfaludi. Both of them are. And the one on the left is a red tide of the same species just offshore of Del Mar. And you can see right away that there are these amazing narrow bands, this beautiful sort of non-homogeneous distribution of the organisms. These blooms don't always, this particular organism, Leglodinium polyhedra, is always red, but we have other types of blooms. The W.E. Allen papers, one of them was called the yellow water in La Jolla Bay. Here's an example of a kind of a yellow-green tide on the right-hand side. That's actually the same paper. And that's obviously Scripps Pier. And again, I'm showing this to point out these incredible narrow-banded features. And so the first thing that that we want to investigate is how do those features arise? So we know that there has to be a lot of plankton or else we wouldn't see them. But why would they be distributed in these funny bands and not just be all the way distributed around the ocean? And this is, in fact, one of the first things that the first paper about this phenomenon recognized is that they weren't uniformly distributed. Okay, so I took this time lapse. I'm not going to show the whole thing. This is taken from Nuremberg Hall, which is just down the hill here. But you can see this if you look out on a clear day. Who's seen the beautiful patterns of ruffled water and smooth water that are just off the offshore here in the past? You can really see it beautifully from up here. So this is a time-lapse video. And we're looking at the pedestrian bridge that crosses La Jolla Shores Drive from Scripps Campus. And can you see these bands?

ends of sort of flat water, and they're separated by waters with some corrugation, and you can see them moving slowly inshore. And those bands are associated with what we call internal waves. So internal waves are simply gravity waves, like the ones you see on the surface of the ocean, but they exist in the body of the ocean. And they're waves like any other in the sense that they have a peak and a trough, and they move. And so these internal waves create patterns on the sea surface. It doesn't really matter why, but next time you look out there and you can see, when you see these patterns of flat water and corrugated water one after the other, if you stay there long enough, you'll watch them move. And you'll now know that they are formed by waves, and they're waves inside of the body of the ocean. Here, just in front of Scripps Oceanography, they're primarily created by the submarine La Jolla Canyon. These are globally relevant things. Internal waves are all over the world's oceans. I've spent a good deal of my career studying them. They're super important to how heat, how nutrients are transported in the ocean. They're important to the global overturning ocean circulation. And they're also important to the distribution of organisms in the ocean. This is black and white because it gives better contrast, but it also is kind of nice because it looks like it's old timey. But this is like a year and a half old, I think. I think it's been, so it's not from 1901. Okay, so patchiness. So I had to take this pic. I had to show this picture. This is my PhD advisor, Peter Franks. He's a professor at Scripps still. And Peter spent his career studying internal waves and plankton. And one of his, I think, first students, Clarity Leonard Cody, went out during a red tide, and she was on a small boat launched from Scripps Pier, and she took a newfangled instrument that measured how much chlorophyll is in the water, and she sat in the boat, and she, with her hands, she lowered the instrument down to the bottom, and then she picked it up again, she lowered it down to the bottom, picked it up again, lowered it down to the bottom, picked it up again, did it over and over and over and over and over and over and over again for, I think, like, maybe 2 days in a row, something crazy. There's always dedication in these stories. And what Clarity and Peter showed with this kind of newfangled technique, which is they're using electronics now to measure how much plankton there is, but still, you know, the power of their own arms to lower the thing up and down, what they showed is that, so these little white lines here are surfaces of constant temperature. So you read it, maybe like you think of a topographic map that you would look at to see a mountain, or just the surface of the ocean going up and down. And those surfaces of constant temperature are displaced by passing internal waves. And so here is the trough of one wave. Here's the trough of another. Here's the trough of another. It turns out these are happening all the time right in front of our institution. And these measurements, the color map here, is the amount of chlorophyll in the water, which is a proxy for how much plankton there is. And what jumps out at you when you look at this is that there's really high concentrations of the plankton right where the troughs of those waves are. And that spawned almost a cottage industry in trying to understand that process. It still goes on today. The paper that I showed you earlier, written by Jessica, Life in Internal Waves, which was published in 2019, maybe, still us trying to understand exactly how it is that these organisms get concentrated in these internal waves. But two things we know for sure from this research. One is that it matters that they swim. And the reason for that is the same reason why those slicks form on the surface. The slicks form on the surface of the ocean because surfactants, oils, and things like that are buoyant. And these internal waves create vertical circulations in the ocean. And where those vertical circulations are combining to go downwards, things that float will not go down with it, and they concentrate in those bands. And so the surfactants create a little bit of oil in the water, will kill those capillary waves and create those smooth slicks. The organisms, these phytoplankton, they swim vertically, so it's like they're buoyant particles. And as the waves go by, because they cannot get sucked down with the waves, they get concentrated by them. And so, as I said, there's sort of a cottage industry of trying to understand internal waves and swimming and phytoplankton distribution.
This is an even more modern

look. So Melissa Oman was a student of Peter's at the same time I was doing my PhD with him. This image on the left is a combination of moorings measuring chlorophyll and chlorophyll measuring jet skis. And there, this was off of Huntington Beach. And what Melissa showed is that an internal wave cresting on the beach created a band of high chlorophyll to show up out of nowhere. So this internal wave has created this this patch of these organisms. I use some technology I'm going to describe here in a second. I've been studying this problem since my PhD. This is actually my postdoctoral work in South Africa, where I was studying phytoplankton blooms and how they formed. And there's different processes, but the same rules apply in the sense that the waves were creating patches of plankton. So in this case, they're related to the wind, the way the wind blows, these patches of plankton come to the surface, and then they go back and forth on and offshore associated with these wind-driven internal waves. So that was kind of the state of knowledge when it came to understanding these blooms here in Southern California. There's a lot more to them than just the patterns, but we kind of figured out that the patterns arose from physical disturbance, that the swimming was very important, that the biomass was very high, but we're still wondering why it was that they came to dominate the assemblage. That is to say, how is it that they are getting this numerical dominance? So in the next few minutes, I'm going to tell you about what we know so far about the event in 2020. Do folks remember the 2020 event specifically? One thing I will say about the 2020 event that will make it a little bit hard to remember is that it was right at the beginning of the lockdown of the pandemic. And so a lot of us were inside. That really made studying this extra challenging. I promise I was going to do this, but this is not a picture from January 6th. I had to do it. That was like groans mixed with laughs. I'll take it. It's a tough joke. I took that picture. That's us going out to sample the red tide in late April of 2020. This was still during the lockdown. We had to get special permission to come and study the red tide. And the reason why we were granted it is that it was an exceptionally strong event. So it started in early April. It lasted until the end of May. It was the entire Southern California Bight down to pretty much halfway down Baja California. At its peak, the concentration of cells at the end of the pier, 9 million cells per liter, the highest number ever recorded before that in any of these other blooms dating back 100 years, was 1 million cells per liter. So it's 10 times stronger than any event. And I can say with confidence that we know what normal is for these because of this 100 years of studying it. And this was extremely abnormal. And it was right in the middle of a COVID lockdown. So there were some unique kind of environmental conditions that happened then. And there are things that, you know, if you want to think about why these red tides happen, you need to consider. First of all, we had rain quite late in the season. So this is a map of precipitation in April of 2020 as a function of the percentage of normal. And it was, 400 or 500% more rain than we normally get in April. So it's rare for us to get storms as late as April. We got a bunch of rain, and then it got very calm, very warm. And so on the left is sea surface temperature measured at the end of Scripps Pier. This blue line is the sea surface temperature right when the bloom is happening in 2020. And all the red dots are records relative to over 100 years of temperature being measured at the end of Scripps Pier. The water was 78 degrees in May. So it was wet, and then it became exceptionally warm. And those are things that we know matter to these organisms. They like it stratified. I'll talk about what that means in a second. And they like it very warm. This unprecedented event had really big impacts. So these are some of the measurements that are made at the end of Scripps Pier. Thanks to the Scripps Ocean Acidification Monitoring Network. The one on the left is dissolved oxygen concentrations, and the one on the right is pH. And what I'll try to draw your eye to
is

the before the bloom and then the after. For both oxygen and pH, the oxygen at the end of Scripps Pier dropped to zero. Everything that's in this gray box here is potentially harmful to marine life. And in early May, the oxygen that was getting, that was the dissolved oxygen at the, basically at the surface at Scripps Pier was at zero, meaning that this is an event that killed a fair amount of marine life. It impacted our experimental aquaria because that's the intake for the both this aquarium and the ones where that are doing experiments down at Scripps. So that is a, I don't know if it, that's ever happened before, that it's gone to zero. And here is pH. pH is a log scale. So relative to the normal baseline, which is about here, when the oxygen went to zero, the water was 10 times more acidic than it is during normal conditions. So these are serious changes in the marine ecosystem. And the ocean is very big. So to take all of the oxygen out of the out of the coastal ocean, that requires a major, major event. And this is what we saw. And so this, I think, is from a picture from Carlsbad, but there was fish kills by Scripps Pier as well. And these, we believe, are related to the lack of oxygen. Okay, so we happened to be developing some technology at the time that is, the point of the technology was trying to track how much nitrogen there was at the same time as we were tracking how much plankton. And I know it's going to sound a little bit stupid, but since I was a graduate student, I have been on a quest to prove that these organisms actually swim in the field. That is to say that in the ocean, they actually swim. It's one of those hypotheses that everybody believed in, but nobody had the field data to show it. And so I was with my colleagues at the Multiscale Ocean Dynamics Group developing a system to try to measure this. And then the red tide happened and we went out there and we gathered some observations and we tested this 50-year-old hypothesis. And in a paper led by one of my students, Bofu Zhang, that was published in the Proceedings of the National Academy of Sciences, in September of this year, and actually that picture I started the talk out with was on the cover of PNAS magazine, we finally were able to test this long-held hypothesis. So we used two kind of cool new toys. One of them is not mine, but is a really cool one, and that is the instrument on the bottom right of the screen there, called the Imaging Flow Cytobot. And the Imaging Flow Cytobot is a submersible microscope with AI in it, and it takes pictures of what's in the water, and then it categorizes them, it counts them, and it gives us quantitative information about what's in the water. So this is what W.E. Allen spent 20 years doing, and now there's a robot that does it, which is the progression, right? And so I should mention that this is the instrument was invented by Heidi Sosik, who's at Woods Hole Oceanographic, and this was deployed just offshore of Del Mar and is still deployed offshore of Del Mar, supported by SCUS, and it's Uwe Sen's group that does the deployments, and then Andrew Barton and Clarissa Anderson are also involved. And so this instrument was deployed at the time, so it's actually taking in-the-water microscope pictures and counting the plankton, and this is what it looks like. These are images from May 2020. On the bottom, you can see all of the images of the plankton for a particular set of images. And when you start on the left, that was kind of before the bloom took over. And as you move to the right, that's moving further and further into the bloom. And you can see these little organisms here. This is a picture from the Imaging Flow Cytobot. This is a dinoflagellate in the ocean. It's not in a net or in a microscope, you know, on a laboratory. This organism was imaged and then went on its way. And I just want to show the comparison to the sketch drawn by Tori. Can there be any doubt that this is the same organism?
We know it is. And so this was a really, really useful thing to have. And in fact, it tracked the entire bloom. And so here's the analysis from that instrument, the part of this paper that we wrote. The top panel is the amount of carbon in terms of biomass. And the bottom panel is the amount of this organism, Lingodidium polyhedra, as a percentage of the total amount of plankton that were in the sample. And this is from the beginning of the bloom, basically to the end. And the thing I want to point out about this, I'm going to come back to it, is just the incredible amount of variability. So this is an extreme red tide, but yet the biomass at this one location, at this mooring near the surface, is going up and down, up and down, up and down, these huge spikes that are coming and going. And then as a function of the total percentage of organisms that are measured, you can see that the organism starts as pretty rare. By the middle of April, at times, it's 80% or more of the total assemblage. But at other times, in fact, at night, it's very little percentage of the total constituents of the total population. By the time you get into mid-May, it's still variable, but it's almost the entire sample. So what's going on with that? So that's a super powerful tool, right? Because all of a sudden we have this incredible ability to measure, count these cells, but it only measures at one location. And so that's where we bring our technology to bear. And the technology that we brought to bear to the problem was something that we have been working on in my group for a long time. There was an idea from one of my mentors, Rob Pinkle, and it's called the Wire Walker. And the Wire Walker is an ocean wave powered device. It moves vertically up and down in the water, powered by ocean waves, and then you can affix all sorts of different samplers to it. So here's a cool, fun stop motion video that one of my colleagues made. And this will really explain how this system works. This is far better than me just kind of doing the hand dance. But so there's a buoy at the surface. There's a weight at the bottom, and then we put our vehicle on. We can put whatever instruments we like on it. That's what's so cool about it. It's very modular. And the buoy and the wire and the weight go up and down with the ocean waves. And inside of the vehicle, there's a mechanical system that grabs onto the wire when it's moving downwards and lets go of the wire when the wire is moving up. And that's all because the surface buoy is moving up and down. If you've ever seen a buoy in the ocean, you'll notice the waves are taking it all over the place. Once it reaches the bottom, wherever we decide the bottom is, that mechanical device is the mechanism inside is released, and it floats back up to the surface. It's buoyant, so the waves push it down, and then it's released, and it floats back up to the surface. And so then, instead of having measurements at just one location, we can take one instrument and we can cycle it continuously up and down, just like poor Clarity had to do with her hands. But now we're using environmental energy to do that same thing. So this device has been a huge part of my research. We've deployed it all around the world. And at the time that this red tide happened, we were trying to figure out how to make these measurements of nitrate. And so the things you need to measure to test this hypothesis in the field about how important swimming is to formation of the bloom is you need to know how much plankton there is. You need to know how much nutrients or how much nitrogen is available. You need to know how much light there is because they depend on light. And then you need to know something that's the hard part. And that is that I told you already that these waves create patterns in the distribution of the plankton. And that actually makes things way more complicated when you want to study process. Because I now have to separate the waves changing the concentrations of the plankton from the plankton growing. And so that is the reason why that hypothesis lasted 50 years, is that doing that in the ocean, separating the physical changes in the phytoplankton patches from the intrinsic growth of the plankton, requires monitoring and being able to separate that physical mediated things from biological mediated variability. So this is what these data look like. The y-axis is depth. This is a system we put out right next to that submersible microscope. It was about 50 feet away.
It's in about 100

Here's a water offshore of Del Mar. It measured the temperature, it measured the salinity. You can see very obviously there's all this funny spiky stuff and the temperatures, you know, it's this yellow stuff is going up, it's going down, it's going up, it's going down. Those are the waves, these internal waves. And then for the first time, and this was the very first time we measured this effectively, we measured the concentration of the nutrient that they needed, nitrate. So we also measured the amount of chlorophyll, and this is kind of the key time series here. This is what a red tide looks like if you're looking at it with depth. And some of the things that were noticed 50 years ago are still true. They like to stick to the surface during the day. The high concentrations are at the surface during the day. They move in depth over the course of the day, and they can do things that are either moving with the waves are moving without the waves. And so here's the time series we analyzed from this vehicle, the Wirewalker. This was us going out to deploy it. This is Tyler Hewen, who worked with me for many years at Scripps, and he and I went out by ourselves. We put this system in with the nitrate sensors, and we started acquiring these data in the middle of the red tide. And when I got this time series, and I got it in my hands after we recovered the instrument, and I saw this pattern of this chlorophyll, that's how green the water is, moving from the surface down, surface down, surface down, surface down. I realized I'd finally seen it for sure. I had seen the fact that they were swimming in the field. Now the challenge was to correlate that or to make a quantitative estimate about how that swimming behavior impacted the amount of nutrients. And so I'll kind of spare you the details, but I will say that the two kind of fundamental things that we had to figure out was, one, we had to get the waves out of the changing of the variability of the phytoplankton associated with the waves. And the way that we did that is we mapped the chlorophyll to these undulating surfaces of density. And we were able to do that because we were collecting the high-resolution physical oceanographic information at the same time as the biological information. And so this plot, which is again depth and time, I've now removed or remapped the data into a frame of reference that's invecting up and down with the waves. So that was the first trick, and that really highlights this diving behavior of the organisms. And we're actually able to measure the speed at which they swim. We can compare that speed to the laboratory measurements, and it turns out they compare basically perfectly. These things are exceptional swimmers. That's their key. They swim. When you quantify swimming in the ocean, you quantify it in terms of their own body length. It's called body lengths per second. So a short fin mako shark, the fastest fish in the sea, full dead sprint, you know, 40, 35, 40 miles an hour is going about 10 body lengths per second. These organisms, and that's for, you know, a couple of minutes, maybe at a maximum. These organisms are going, it seems, doesn't seem like that fast, half a millimeter a second, but that's actually 10 body lengths per second. And they're doing it for hours and hours and hours at a time. These descents take more than 12 hours, as it turned out. These are dives that are taking 18 to 24 hours to accomplish. They're cued by the light. So we were also measuring the amount of light coming in both underwater and at the surface. As the light goes down, they begin their descent. They swim all the way down to a depth that, as it turns out, was perfectly correlated to where the nitrogen was. And they were doing so with this just, you know, they are the Michael Phelps of the plankton world. They really are exceptional swimmers, and it's really that capacity to do that. So they were diving down, we measured them, and we were measuring them swimming, we were comparing its laboratory results. And so that's one thing. So the vertical movement of the waves, we could get that out. That's pretty easy. The second thing, and I'll give Peter and my graduate student, Bofu, a lot of credit for this. The second complicated thing is that the ocean is always moving horizontally. And the horizontal motion of the ocean, so that's just currents, tides, moving things around.

around that can also move or does also move patches of plankton around. So again, that challenges your ability to make this quantitative measurement. We need to prove that the organisms went down here and they took up nitrate, but if they're constantly sloshing back and forth, you're challenged to do that. So again, we use this physical oceanographic data we're collecting.

much nitrogen has been taken up at the depth of swimming. And this is the smoking gun figure here. After we do all that work, we're measuring at the depth of the vertical migration. This is the loss rate of nitrate calculated for individual water parcels. And in those same water parcels, so that is the blue line, is the law, it's an inverse scale, so it's the loss as it goes up, that means there's more loss. And then the red and black lines are the are estimates of the amount of plankton. And so at depth in the field, we're showing that at the depth of migration, the loss rate of nitrogen the accumulation of phytoplankton or of Linglodinium is exactly what we would expect given the loss rate that we estimated independently. So this is the smoking gun. And so this brings us back to here. We're almost done. This brings us back to here, and we see these incredible changes in the percentage of the organisms that were measured by this underwater microscope, changing from 90% to 10%. The white areas are daytime, the gray areas are night. So we know these are the Linglodinium because we're taking pictures of them. The bloom started at low levels. Very soon after the bloom started, they began this vertical migration behavior. And this is the amount of biomass, and the biomass increased until we reached this sort of epic level of biomass that created these harmful impacts. The amount of nitrate that we calculated that was missing was an unbelievable amount because of our ability to measure it against long-term averages. So we compared the amount of nitrate that we measured during that time versus 70 years of nitrate information collected in the Cal Coffee program. The station is right next door. This level of nitrate deficit had never in the record over 70 years. And here's sort of a map of that. This is my last data figure. This is what we would expect based on the historical record, the distribution of these nutrients would be with depth and with time during this period. This is what we observed, and this is the difference. And that's the key, is that these organisms, through their swimming, took away the key nutrient for all the rest of the phytoplankton. And they brought it so low down that it was below the level that the sunlight could reach. And so they modified the environment through their behavior to create competitive advantage and become this incredible bloom. And a fun trick you can do is if you know, and this is a hat tip to Dick Epley, if you know how much nitrogen is missing, you can calculate how much carbon the bloom had. And I made that calculation assuming a certain scale of the bloom, and you're talking about 1 million kilograms of carbon fixed by these organisms, and we measured that by the loss of nitrate. Okay, so that's it. I kind of already summarized that. I've probably gone way too long, and I will say thank you very much.

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as a background to my talk today, Perspectives on the Future of Fossil-Based Human Origins Research, I want to tell you that I'm a paleoanthropologist who's been conducting field research for the last 30 years in one of the remotest areas of the world and collecting fossils of our ancient ancestors. With this fieldwork experience, I wanted to share with you some perspectives, my hopes and concerns, of course, on the future of fossil-based human origins research. Today, we have thousands of fossils representing more than 20 early human ancestor species. All of the ancestor species older than 2 million years were found in Africa. So when we go back in history, remember what Charles Darwin predicted in 1871 in his book, The Descent of Man, where he said the last shared ancestor of apes and humans lived in tropical Africa. Now, at that time, he didn't have any fossils in hand to investigate, but he was right, and his prediction came to be realized with the discovery of the Tang Child in 1924, which is about 43 years after he died. So after the first discovery from South Africa of the Tang Child, so many more discoveries were made in so many cave sites within South Africa, and the search for early human ancestor fossils continued further north to Eastern Africa. And a number of significant discoveries were made in the 1960s and 1970s in Tanzania, Kenya, and Ethiopia. So when we look at the distribution of paleoanthropological sites in Africa today, this is what it looks like. As you see on the map, there are sites in Southern Africa, which has been known since the 1920s. And then you have a group of sites in Eastern Africa, which have been known since the 1950s and 1960s. So historically, most of these Eastern African sites have been investigated since the early 1960s. And a number of fossils that are really critical in our understanding of human evolution has been found from the sites. But when we look at how many of those sites were actually discovered since 2000, there are only a few. And the reason why I mentioned that is because that is directly relevant to my talk today. So the fossil record that was available until the 1980s indicated the presence of at least 10 or so species, early human ancestor species, including Lucy species Australopithecus afarensis, which was thought to be the earliest human ancestor 3 million years ago. And in terms of the phylogenetic relationships, Australopithecus afarensis stood as the ancestor of all the human lineages, one that led to the genus Homo and the other one that led to what we call the robust lineage. And this was as simple as what we could see in the fossil record until the 1980s. So with only 10 species known in the fossil record, our evolutionary history was not really that complicated. But what we see in the 1990s and early 2000, which, by the way, are usually referred to as golden decades of paleoanthropology, we see a number of new human ancestor species discovered, both from old sites and also new sites, almost doubling the number of known species in the fossil record. Not only that, but we also have the earliest record of human ancestors pushed all the way back to more than 6 million years ago. So this time,

our evolutionary history became much more complicated. So in addition to all these new discoveries, we also see advances in analytical methods. 3D imaging became part and parcel of paleontological studies. Various modelings and sophisticated quantitative methods with advances in genetics and also advances in geospatial sciences really helped paleoanthropology to make significant discoveries, new ideas, and test existing hypotheses with all these new analytical methods. But the problem is, all of these advances, even though they've helped us generate more data and provided us with access to more information than we wouldn't have been able to see with our naked eyes, none of these advances helped us increase the actual fossil sample sizes or fill the temporal gaps that are apparent in the fossil record. So this is where I really want to emphasize, particularly in terms of what does finding new sites mean in terms of our understanding of our evolutionary history. Now, the Afar region of Ethiopia has a unique place in paleoanthropology. In this region, we have ancient fossiliferous deposits that pretty much document the last 6 million years of our evolutionary history. And Middle Awash that you see at the bottom here is one example in this regard, where we have a sequence of deposits that sample the last 6 million years. But we will see that there are like some interruptions in the sequence. And without filling those interruptions, those temporal gaps, it would be very difficult to really understand the entire history of our evolution. So paleoanthropologists have been investigating some of the sites since the early 1970s, old sites, and also looking for new sites. So we know that Middle Awash, Gona, and Hadar have been investigated since the 1970s, and they've produced hundreds of early hominin fossils and also associated vertebrate fossils that tell us about the environment in which these early human ancestors lived. But there are still some gaps in the fossil record that we really want to find by locating new sites, because it's less likely that we will have those gaps filled from the existing sites, especially when we know that paleoanthropologists have been working at the sites for more than 50 years. So finding new sites, like one example that I can mention to you is Lady Guerrero. Lady Guerrero is a site that was discovered after 2000. And now we have the earliest fossil evidence of the genus Homo, which is our genus, from 2.8 million years ago. Previously, we thought that the earliest human, the earliest record of Homo is about 2.5, 2.4 million years ago. So that's because of the discovery of a new site that we now know that the genus Homo appeared in the fossil record much earlier than previously thought. Another new site that I would like to talk about is Oranzumile, which is where I'm going to spend more time, because that's the site that I've been working at for the last 15 years. So for almost 15 years, I've been participating with the Middle Awash Project as a member. And during those years, I have come to understand the geological history of Middle Awash, the temporal gaps that are missing within the almost six million years record of our evolutionary history at Middle Awash. And it's always been my interest to actually see, look for new sites where we can actually fill some of those gaps that we have in beautiful sequences like in the Middle Awash. But of course, I also wanted to have a site where I can work for, you know, as a career in the future. And that's when I decided to do some survey and exploration in the northern part of the Afar Rift. And I spent about 2 years before I finally located Oranzumile. So those two sites are probably two of the most significant new sites that have been added to the older sites within the Afar Rift system. And Oranzumile has a lot of surprises in terms of how we understand our evolutionary history, particularly during the Middle Pliocene between 4 and 3 million years ago. And because of the discovery of this new site, we added more than 200 fossil specimens of early human ancestors, ranging in age from 3.8 all the way to 3.2 million years ago. Although most of these are isolated teeth, we have a cranium that you see on the screen, which is about

3.8 million years old. We have numerous maxillae, the upper jaw and lower jaw, mandibles, postcrania, and a partial skeleton, and including this wonderful partial foot that you see here called the Botelli foot. Now, each of these discoveries have their own impact on how we understand our evolutionary history. So the work that we have done so far at Oranje Mille shows us that there were at least four different species identified from the sequences that are sampled by almost 800,000 years. One is Australopithecus anamensis, which has been known from Kenya and Ethiopia, Middle Awash, but it was known only up until 3.9 million years ago. So its discovery at Oranje Mille at 3.8 million years ago tells us that anamensis lived longer than previously thought. We have a partial foot from Oranje Mille that is really interesting because it shows opposable big toe at 3.4 million years ago, a time when the famous Australopithecus afarensis was roaming, you know, the deserts of, well, not the deserts, but the lands in the Afar region. And here we have a species that had kept its opposable big toe and living at the same time in close geographic proximity. Another surprise that we have from Oranje Mille is this new species called Australopithecus deiramida, which is only known from Oranje Mille so far. And then we also have a partial skeleton of Australopithecus afarensis from 3.6 million years ago. Now, Australopithecus afarensis is really well known from Hadar, a site about 30 miles to the south. What is really important about this partial skeleton is that it provided us with a lot more information about some aspects of the biology of and anatomy of Australopithecus afarensis, particularly in the areas of the shoulder girdle and also the rib cage. So this specimen helped us understand better in terms of some of the paleobiology of Australopithecus afarensis. So when we look at the combined evidence, fossil evidence from Oranje Mille, what we realize is we're talking about how do we fill those missing stratigraphic gaps that we have in the fossil record. And Oranje Mille, one of the things that it did was to fill one of these gaps that existed between 3.6 and 3.9 million years ago. So this was one of the temporal gaps we had in the fossil record, and the discoveries from Oranje Mille filled that gap. So this is really important. The second thing is how the partial skeleton of Australopithecus afarensis actually helped us better understand some of the paleobiology of Australopithecus afarensis. And it also happens to be the oldest partial skeleton of an adult individual of Australopithecus afarensis at 3.6 million years ago. From Oranje Mille, we also have this new species, Australopithecus deiramida, which happens to overlap in time with the well-known Australopithecus afarensis, which is well sampled at Hadar, but we also have a good sequence for the presence of Australopithecus afarensis at Oranje Mille. So this new addition is also something that we know because of the discovery of this new site that resulted from survey and exploration in early 2000. But what was really surprising in terms of discoveries from Oranje Mille was this partial foot, which again temporally overlaps with what we have identified as Australopithecus deiramida and also Australopithecus afarensis. Now, at this time, geological time, about 3.4, 3.5 million years ago, Australopithecus afarensis was the most dominant species. And we wouldn't have expected in a million years that we will find a hominin with opposable big toe at this time. So here is another surprise that finding new sites and finding new fossils brings about. So the Botelli partial foot is really significant because some hominin species retained opposable big toe as late as 3.4 million years ago. And it also tells us that there were multiple modes of bipedal locomotion, locomotor adaptations among mid-Pliocene hominins. These are new revelations that we see from Oranje Mille. But in addition to increasing the sample size, filling some of the temporal gaps that we have, they also raise some interesting questions in terms of how these early human ancestors coexisted. For example, how did related hominin taxa manage to coexist in close geographic proximity
at Warren Zemile, not at nearby Hadar, because at Hadar we have only one species, which

languages also up because of Francis. But around Zumile, we have a species represented by the Burtele foot, another species Australopithecus deiromeda, and we also have Australopithecus afarensis. So we start hypothesizing in terms of what are the ways that this hominins could have coexisted, and we can talk about adaptive radiation, we can talk about how they probably partitioned the habitat, and whether they had some differences in foraging strategy, and differences in locomotor adaptation, and so forth. So this new site opened up not only new questions that we need to address, but also helped us fill some of the gaps that were apparent in the fossil record. And also, another question that comes up from this discovery is like, which species could be the best candidate for the ancestry to the genus Homo, right? So far, Australopithecus afarensis has always been considered as the ancestor of all species that came after 3 million years. But now that we have multiple species living at the same time with Australopithecus afarensis, we ask this question, then who is the ancestor of the genus Homo? So this is really important discovery. And I mean, after this, I don't think there is any doubt why continued fieldwork research is really important and finding new sites is really important. But you notice that every publication that comes on research on human origins will always end the research paper with more fossils are needed, right? So yes, more fossils are needed because we don't have enough sample for each hominid species that we have in the fossil record. And we also know that there are so many questions that remain to be answered, that remain unanswered, and we need answers for those questions. And the only way we can answer those questions is by increasing the sample size, by sampling larger populations of this early human ancestors. And the only way we can do that is by going out to the field and recovering more fossils. There are also a number of unsampled time periods in the fossil record, and we need to fill those gaps, like what we did with the 3.6 to 3.9 million year gap that was filled by discoveries at Oranje Mile. And there is also a need for refining the geological sequences in some of these sites, because we have very good dates for certain horizons, but some of the horizons have a deep time represented between those dated horizons, and we need to refine the stratigraphy accordingly, and that can only be done by going out to the field and doing field research. And of course, field research is really important for students. It gives them the opportunity for hands-on experience, and this is part of, I think this should be part of what they're trained for, like in terms of field work and how it's done. So there are so many advantages for going back to the field, finding more fossils, and also locating new sites that will help us better understand our evolutionary history. So when I consider all the trends that we're seeing today, particularly since 2010, we see that there is this tendency in terms of decline in survey and exploration to locate new paleoanthropological sites. Now, if we don't continue surveying and exploring for new sites, we're not going to be able to document some of these missing gaps in the fossil record. So the second one is we also see decline in funding for field-based human origins research, especially after 2010. There was an increase in the early 2000s or late 1990s, and as a result, you've seen how many specimens, how many fossil hominins were identified in the 1990s and early 2000. So that was really a good trend. But since after 2010, we see some decline in terms of funding for field-based human origins research. And I also see that training of undergraduate students in the field seems to be declining. And that's not a good sign, like the other ones that I mentioned earlier. So this is also something that we need to think about. So how can we move forward in human origins research? As we know, there is a serious problem in terms of like what the trends are, what the current trends are. So the first thing is, I think there should be a consensus among all stakeholders that human origins research cannot happen without the fossils that come from fieldwork. By stakeholders, I'm referring to all paleoanthropologists, students, granting agencies, private and federal granting agents, all of this are included as, you know, stakeholders.

quarter. So this is something that we have to really understand, that this is a critical part of human origins research. I also think that there is a need to invest in survey and exploration to locate new fossiliferous sites. And of course, we know the logistical challenges and how expensive it is to actually go out and survey and explore to find new localities. But I think the fact that we now have much sophisticated geospatial sciences, we can really incorporate new approaches from those sciences and kind of make the challenges much, much smaller. And we also need to, as paleoanthropologists, we need to consider fieldwork as a major component of their students' training. Now, as a graduate student, I spent most of my time in the field, and honestly, everything that I know about faunal assemblages, everything that I know about geology, all of it was what I learned in the field, not in a classroom situation. So I believe that having graduate students trained in the field not only helps them understand fieldwork methodology, but also helps them become holistic, all-around paleoanthropologists who understand the context of this early hominids that we are also finding. So without continued fieldwork and recovery of more fossils, without filling the temporal gaps in the fossil record, without refining the ages of the fossils we currently have in hand, I don't think we can fully understand our evolutionary history and how we became who we are today. Thank you.

0: Welcome to another episode of Science Like Me Plus. I'm Yusu Wang, a professor at the Halijoa Data Science Institute at UC San Diego and director of the NSF National AI Institute, TILOS. Today, it's a real pleasure to have with me Professor Gunnar Carlson. Professor Carlson is the Anne Bill Swindles Professor of Mathematics Emeritus at Stanford University. Previously, he has also held faculty positions at several institutions, including UC San Diego, University of Chicago, and Princeton University. Professor Carlson has had a truly distinguished and wide-ranging career, spanning from pure and applied mathematics, data science, AI, education, and entrepreneurship. He began in pure mathematics, working in algebraic topology. Then around 2000, he became a pioneer of applied and computational topology and one of the founding figures of what's now known as topological data analysis, or TDA, helping to establish and shape the field that has transformed how topology is used to understand complex data. He continues to push into new frontiers. In recent years, he has become an important voice in topological deep learning, bringing ideas from topology to some of the central challenges in AI. So I have had the good fortune of knowing Professor Carlson for many years, and his vision of understanding the shape of data has deeply influenced my own research. But beyond his roles as a researcher and educator, Professor Carlson has also co-founded multiple companies, including Ayasti. So this is truly an extraordinary career, and I'm very excited to have this conversation with him today, to hear about Professor Carlson's journey, his experience moving between theory and practice, academia and industry, and his broader perspectives on the rapidly changing landscape of data science and AI. So Gunnar, welcome, and thank you for being with us today.
1: Thank you.
0: So I want to start with your journey. Mm-hmm. Okay, as I just mentioned, your career has followed a remarkable intellectual arc, you know, from pure to applied topology, from mathematics, data science, and AI, and from education to entrepreneurship. So when you look back, what are some of the questions that has always interested you? How do you view this journey, and you know, what have made the transitions?
1: First of all, what I'll say is that what drives it has always been the idea that pure math, pure mathematics, the things that we developed there in topology, complicated, you know, intricate things, should really be useful. Should be useful, and I think that that's what we've kind of ended up demonstrating with this. So, you know, the idea of algebraic topology itself, which is the study of shape, the mathematical study of shape, you know, appears to be entirely an abstract venture. Okay? But in fact, what you find is that shape is actually a way of organization, a way of organizing things. And so, yes, it organizes spaces, but it also can organize data. And that is the whole ball of wax here, so to speak, that it's extremely useful. And by the way, I would say it was kind of led to that by their earlier experiences that other people had done before, which was to say topology is very interesting, and it's applicable to number theory, which is a part of mathematics, you know, wholly different part of mathematics. And it's very surprising that, in fact, it was applied there. And it was. And so my feeling was, we should apply algebraic topology and topology more generally everywhere where there's a need for organization and gaining understanding of phenomena.
0: Right. So, yeah. So, I mean, we're going to come to that, this shape of everything very soon, which is kind of behind the one of the important themes behind your work.
1: Yep.
0: But I'm wondering that through all of this transition, are there, you know, specific challenges that you encountered, as minds that you have to change, that have to really convince people that topology is this beautiful concept, not just abstract, that's really useful?
1: Both have come. Actually, the very first thing that happened, the challenge that you're mentioning, happened to me about a year or two into the process, when I ran into one of my old colleagues who's doing the pure algebraic topology alone, and he was very angry with me, because he said, "You're doing this stuff, and it's going to take money away from from being able to do regular topology, the pure topology. So, so that happened.
0: Mm-hmm.
1: Now, but of course, the other that you mentioned, the idea of trying to convince people who don't know about topology that is useful. That is the huge challenge, and it's come up in many different situations. And the one of the main things to say here is that in order to do that, what you need are examples, examples, and examples.
0: Mm-hmm.
1: And you need to show them, and you need to show them how they could do it as well. You know, in other words, that we can build tools so that you can do this readily and easily. And that's an ongoing process, by the way. We need to make the subject such that that happens.
0: Yeah. Obviously, so I think ultimately, in some sense, that we have to really show them that how this can be useful and then make it also become easy tools.
1: That's right.
0: And that's also part of this computational aspect that come into picture, that you want this computable, you want them to be able to compute robustly and efficiently.
1: That's right.
0: Yeah. So, but another, I think, related question is that how do you, I mean, was this all of this come very naturally, or are there specific events or people, collaborator? Sometimes our trajectory is shaped by people who we work with, right? So are there such specific?
1: Well, I will say, yes, there are specific people, but the first one that comes to mind is actually my father.
0: Uh-huh.
1: So when I was five, or six maybe, Russia shot off a satellite called Sputnik.
0: Twice.
1: And my father saw that this had been done, and he was very excited about it. And he said, and he's telling me, he said, you know what they needed to do this? They needed math. And so he told me that, and he said, you should do math.
0: Mm-hmm.
1: And, you know, it's very motivating when you have someone saying that you should do something. You know, it's not a making a demand, it's kind of making motivation. Now, in terms of other people that have helped, I found talking to computer scientists very, very helpful because to understand how to transition the ideas from topology into something computational, when I myself had little to no experience in actual computation, I had to rely on people, such as, Leo Gibas here at Stanford, but many others as well. And so that was really important. And also scientists in general, you know, what questions are they interested in? You know, early days, remember we talking to Vijay

0: Pandey and understanding that protein folding was important, was an important question.
1: Right. Mm-hmm.
0: Yeah. So all those those are all things that are that are motivating and that kind of help the process along.
1: Mm-hmm. Right. Yeah. I like that. I think this kind of have this broad perspective that bringing different ideas coming together has become more and more important, especially nowadays in data science and AI. You know, you see that mathematics, statistics, computation, and machine learning and domain sciences all come together. Okay. But I mean, there are just an infinite number of problems there to be solved. And so through this career, that how do you usually choose the problems and also applications? I mean, as you personally have done different applications, I mean, your early work on breast cancer, using the mapper to identify the structure behind, and in our, I think, RNA sequencing data, et cetera. Yeah.
0: So let me say that actually the answer is a little different depending on mm-hmm. what phase of the career mm-hmm. we're in. So in the very early days of the career, that main idea was to say, well, what are the famous topologists talking about? You know, I need to know what that is, and let me try to see if I can solve a problem like that. Okay, that's very, goal-oriented somehow. But
1: and intellectual, pure, like solving the problem at hand.
0: Definitely, but also, what I would also argue, and this is kind of what I've always wanted to encourage, is that mathematicians, as they get more mature, should not be tied to just the conjectures that others have made. People should be responsible for their own problems that they do. In other words, for the value
1: point.
0: Of them. So, the pure math in any place that kind of applies. So then later it became harder, you know, when we were starting to do the applied work, it became harder to identify the problems. And so I kind of relied on, people I was working with, and they were sort of sometimes postdocs, sometimes postdoctoral researchers. And so, for example, you mentioned the breast cancer work. Well, I wouldn't have known about breast cancer and all the subtypes and so forth, but Monica Nicolau, who was working in the group, explained this all to me, how this worked and what the importance of it was. And so then over time, then I got to understand it a bit. And so now I've been doing more work here with people at UCSD on classifying breast cancer and so forth. But it requires something which mathematicians aren't always great at, which is that you need to be talking to people and communicating and understanding back and forth, even when there's some impedance on the communication, because they use a different language.
1: That's true, yeah. But I mean, in addition to this communication, understanding their problem, I think there's also that you must have some intuition that when you hear about those problems, that's okay, this family of problems probably more suitable for topology, for what I'm good at, and so on.
0: Yes, and I should say, and that ability to see what's useful and what's not is something that has developed over time for me. So the kind of the first instance of it was when I first got into TDA, mm-hmm. I was working on something called the Novikov or Borel conjectures, which is a conjecture in group theory and in sort of intricate geometry of manifolds. But somewhere in the middle of that, there was this construction called the Ripps complex, technical term. But that thing translated very nicely into the into the data side, I should say. And so, if I had not been thinking about the geometric work beforehand, might not have occurred to me.
1: Mm-hmm.
0: So I think that, and there's lots of episodes like that going through the whole work. I mean, one thing was I remember representation theorists explaining about certain constructions that helped in developing tools for analyzing data. I'm thinking here of the various kinds of persistence, for example. So to see what they're doing. I think one of the main things is to just read broadly, to be curious and read broadly, like read expository things. You can't read all the technical stuff in everybody's domain. That's just, life isn't that long. But what you can do is read the expository stuff and see, well, maybe this might work. Maybe that might work.
1: Mm-hmm. Right. I also thought that, I mean, just to follow up with what you said, that very often, I mean, by reading, we form some intuition. It's almost like a gradient of some unknown function. And that's when we see new problems, that the intuition really helps us, yep. Right? We are following certain more likely directions and making the connections.
0: Well, not to get ahead of ourselves here, mm-hmm. but maybe we can get ahead right. of ourselves anyway. I'm experimenting a lot with Gemini and the other AI things, specifically as it relates to mathematics. And so now there's a lot of work on it, how it's being used to produce proofs, which is great, but I use it as a super duper search engine.
1: Right, right, and as a way to explore.
0: That's right. And so it acts as somebody who's read all the expository literature and some of the deep literature and is able to sort of give me that very much more quickly. So nowadays, if I'd had this back then, it would have moved things along so much more rapidly.
1: Exactly. Yeah, we're going to come back to this relation between AI and the math later. Yeah.
0: Right.
1: So then maybe let me just move on the research direction. One theme of your work I mentioned earlier that has always really resonated with me is this shape of data. In some sense that we humankind has always using mathematics as a tool for us to understand the world around us. And geometry and topology in particular provides the beautiful tools to understand structure, spaces, and shapes, right? And I think that your work, along with many others, has kind of really brought that into the world of data. What are the shape behind the data we see everywhere? What does that shape reveal? And more importantly, how can we then use that shape to help us to build better tools for data science or for AI?
0: Yeah.
1: So I just want to hear about your perspective. Yeah. What is shape of data to you? And why is this perspective so powerful?
0: It's powerful. I think the main reason is it's not so complicated. It is that maybe one of the main tasks in science is to divide things into groups. Mm-hmm. You know, diseases into groups that can be treated the same way, that have things in common, that have things that are in, and then that and things that distinguish those groups. And so one needs tools for enabling that. When you look at a large, complicated data set, there's no way that you can look in there and see, oh, here's the group, you know, here's this group, here's that group. I mean, you know, type 1 and type 2 diabetes, for example. I wouldn't see that necessarily. I mean, it took a long time for people to see back in the day. And now things are much more complicated. There are many more types. I find it's very analogous to the game Connections. I don't know if you know the game Connections
1: yes.
0: In the New York Times,
1: right.
0: Where what you're being asked for, you have an array of 16 things and you're supposed to find the groups. And I think it's a really good paradigm, or it's a good way to illustrate what it is that one is doing on other kinds of data, is to try to divide them into things and understand how they differ, how the groups differ, and how they are the same, what it is that makes them the same.
1: Mm-hmm. Right, that makes sense. On the other hand, I mean, just to play the advocate, I think that on the other hand, I mean, topology in particular, this is a very hard language for a lot of people, especially at the beginning, right? So, how do you convince them? You already mentioned the three examples. I mean, that's one very powerful way, but how else can we help to, you know, make topological methods, for example, become more standard approach methods?
0: We need to take advantage of people's natural desire to play with things. Mm-hmm. So we need to give them tools, or toys that they can play with their own data. And I think that's a hard thing to do, because that's a question not just of the underlying science, but it's a question of sort of human behavior and what motivates people. But I think that's, frankly, the fundamental thing, to build more and more automatic tools that people can take their data, mm-hmm. put the data into the tool, mm-hmm. and that something
1: and
0: comes out.
1: And then
0: they'll find it won't always work as they think, but if it gives them something they can play with, then they can start to work with it and get motivated. So I think that's the challenge for us, is to build more and more of these automated mm-hmm. things.
1: Mm-hmm. That makes sense. I mean, in some sense, for example, I think one of the reasons for the popularity of tools such as PCA is also because, I mean, it's very easily accessible.
0: Yes.
1: And then, but one thing of PCA is also that it's intuitively interpretable. Like one can try to say what might be captured by the principal direction. So what do you think about this interpretation?

0: credibility perspective of topological tools?
1: Well, you see, I think that that's where we ultimately have an advantage because, you know, PCA, as you say, it sort of divides things up. But roughly speaking, it's like which feature is the most carries the most information, and which one carries the next most, and so forth. But it doesn't always divide things up into groups where you can see what's going on, and it doesn't allow you to sort
0: they're
1: of
0: more
1: play with an experiment.
0: Structures and
1: yeah, that's right. And so that's kind of what I think. I mean, I think that topology is really almost designed for finding groups. What you'll find is when you look at the subject of topology, the idea of coverings, that is to say, you know, collections of sets that cover the whole set, is such a key ingredient there. And so to find the right, what's the right covering with kind of overlaps, that's a really important thing.
0: So do you think that TDA tools can become part of the standard data analysis, data processing pipeline?
1: I think that they can. I think that I think we haven't paid enough attention yet to what I would call the user interface. That is to say, the building the tools or the toys that people can play with. But we should be doing that. And I'm sort of, whenever I talk to young people working on it, that's kind of what I'm suggesting
0: to them
1: is build things that people can work with.
0: Mm-hmm. Yeah, that make a lot of sense. So maybe let's connect this a little bit also to the modern AI. We all seen, you know, AI and machine learning the last few years has really shown remarkable capabilities. And so in some sense that I think today's AI also take on this flavor of experimental physics, mm-hmm. that there are a lot of observations and some of the insights that really emerge from large scale experiments.
1: Yeah.
0: Okay. So, I mean, it seems to me that this actually provide even better platform, a playground mm-hmm. to explore geometric and topological tools. But I'm just wanting to hear your perspective on how geometry and topology, what are some of the areas you think this can have a bigger impact?
1: Well, I do think that the neural networks and so on, where people are already starting to study featurizations of those. They understand that the internal activations are a little too complicated and noisy, and they need to understand larger scale phenomena, supernodes, as Anthropic kind of calls them.
0: Mm-hmm.
1: I think that's the part of the reason why topology will be very important there. It can indicate also not just finding a single group decomposition, but finding two different ones and the relationship between them. So if you imagine the features at one layer of a neural net versus the features at another layer, how they relate to each other, that's very important as well.
0: Mm-hmm. That's true. Topology, in some sense, that one of the key is that it's actually really looking at the connectivity.
1: Yeah.
0: Look at the structures and not just the necessarily just cluster. You're looking at more this continuous structure, but yet causing it into a way that we can still, easily interpret and instead of very complete with all the details there. So I see. So this kind of naturally actually leads to my next question, which is a broader question about the role of mathematics in the modern age of AI. Mathematics, of course, has been one of the foundations for AI. But in recent years, we also see that AI can actually be used to help with mathematical discoveries, right? I mean, first we do this last year, we had the solving IMO, get gold medals, but then very soon we're using AI to produce new proofs and solving conjecture. And very recently, we're just talking about the solve this 80 years conjecture, or this problem on the unique distances.
1: Yeah.
0: So what's your view on this two-way relation, this mathematics for AI and AI for mathematics?
1: I'm personally much more enthusiastic about about mathematics for AI.
0: Mm-hmm.
1: How and maybe have been a little skeptical about AI for mathematics.
0: Uh-huh.
1: But that skepticism is starting to break down. It's just seeing too much success going on there. So I think both are important. I mean, the reason I say that I like the math for AI better is that, well, I'd like to see mathematics make a contribution to society. And, you know, the contributions to society that way can be broader than

0: simply producing proofs of theorems, which is a very good endeavor, mm-hmm. but you know, really, I think there's larger immediate societal gains to be gotten from the math for AI.
1: Mm-hmm. Right, but I guess I mean from the perspective of the modern AI. I mean, I mentioned earlier that has this kind of experimental physics flavor, but we still need to understand the foundation. I guess yeah. from that perspective, I mean, that we still have a huge gap where mathematics can play a lot of.
0: No, I totally agree. So I believe that mathematics for AI is huge. Mm-hmm. Now, I think there's been some thinking that people said for a while that, oh, we don't need to understand it. We can just throw more compute and more more data.
1: Leave everything to scale.
0: I think there's problems with that. I think mm-hmm. the first is mm-hmm. that actually it isn't true that you can do that because, you know, even if we believe that we can, you know, build however many data centers that to accomplish it, you know, and fill up the state of Texas with data centers, even if we believe that there's not enough data around always to make that happen. And the data is very hard to collect. Can be very hard to collect. So, for that reason, I sort of believe that it's important that we be able to guide these kind of methods. And I think you're seeing it now, the applications in the industry, mm-hmm. when they're in any kind of regulated industries, it's much harder to get the AI adopted. You know, you need to have some understanding of what it's doing and how it's doing it.
1: You have to be able to interpret it to some extent.
0: Yeah.
1: Mm-hmm. Right. And I think there's also, I mean, this question of, there very often the last mile is the hardest mile. It's kind of this kind of a long tail. Yeah. And to reach that, you probably cannot purely just reach by scale. You would have to have some fundamental understanding to reach the long tail.
0: And anyway, we want to sort of control the technology that we've got so that it's mm-hmm. for sure
1: so
0: for human benefit.
1: So we need to have an understanding.
0: We don't think we can necessarily count on that it'll do that by itself.
1: Fair point, yeah. Right. So related to this, how do you think this would affect how we train the next generation of not just a mathematicians, data scientists, the AI researchers, and a practitioner, right? I mean, what kind of mathematical skill sets or computational skill sets that they should learn, what ways of thinking they should really develop? I think these are all.
0: Yeah. So particularly for the mathematicians, I particularly have, a point of view on that, which mm-hmm. is that mathematicians have tended to say, you know, give me the mathematical problem and I'll solve it. Mm-hmm. And we can't count on people to formulate the problems in exactly the terms that we want. So I just feel that it's very important for mathematicians to a certain extent to get involved in the formulation process mm-hmm. of the problems as well, because we really understand better than anyone what the methods can and cannot do. Mm-hmm. And it's not that everybody needs to go and stop doing the theorem proving and start, doing formulation, but just to kind of be aware of it and do some of it, I think is really important. As for others, I think it's very, you know, if you're thinking about maybe computer scientists and so on and others, the idea to give them sort of a better understanding of how math applies to AI and to data and so on, so that it becomes real to them, you know, so it's not somehow a theorem that was proved 2,000 years ago mm-hmm. or 1,000 years
1: right,
0: ago.
1: Right, right. It's kind of relevant to theory.
0: That's right. Mm-hmm. That's right. There's, you know, understand what the theory does so that then when they have a problem, they can say, maybe this works. Maybe I try it myself. Maybe I go consult with my friend, the mathematician, and do something that way.
1: I think I have to ask you about your experience on entrepreneurship.
0: Oh, okay, yes.
1: As I mentioned, you co-founded several companies, Yasti, which really aims to bring, you know, mathematical tools, topological data analysis, but now to real life, industry scale, data science, machine learning challenge in practice. Mm-hmm. So I'm sure that through this whole, you know, experience with multiple companies, there are lessons, maybe interesting stories that you're willing to share.
0: it's tempting to say, I'm going to build a tool for someone to use, and they're going to use it. Okay, and you know, so we can do that with our mathematical point of view and say, this is what the tool looks like. This is what I would like. But you actually need to go do some customer research in the generalized sense. You need to understand, what do people actually do? What are they willing to do? To what extent are they willing to use tools? To what extent do things have to be completely automatic? And that is something that took a long time to learn.
1: Not what we're trained for either.
0: No, it's not what we're trained for. But I think that's fundamentally important. Mm-hmm. And so I remember we had the first company, a product development person, mm-hmm. who said, well, you know, you should develop this as a group-centered user interface, where it produces the groups. And initially, I remember dismissing it, but over time, I realized that he was really onto something there, because that's a great thing to present to people, what are the groups? And then they can take the challenge and say, well, what's different between this group and that group, and so on.
1: So, I mean, if you have to do this again, I mean, first, would you do it again? Second, is there anything that you're going to do differently?
0: Well, it's always more and more to this user-centered thing, frankly. That is the very important key thing here, is that you've got to have your user in mind. And you've got to understand them better and better. So that you can then take the math and kind of adapt it and steer it. And I think that sort of applies to anybody who's in business, frankly, that understanding your customer, that's the holy grail.
1: Since you have this perspective, both from the academia side and also startup culture, I'm curious, I mean, it's a challenging question, just your perspective on what is a healthy relationship between academia and industry in general, and what could each side contribute? And especially, I'm also asking this question because of what's the way that AI is developing, especially the reliance on scale, for example. I mean, there are certain things that become very hard to contribute from academic research perspective, right? Mm-hmm. But there are many, in my view, that other valuable, unique things that academic research can contribute. So I'm curious to see what you see as a healthy relation.
0: I think one has to take certain things into account here. I mean, sometimes mathematicians and other academic researchers, they just want to do the problem that they want to do. Now, if that's a perfect fit for somebody, then I think it's a healthy relationship for the industry to fund that person. Mm-hmm. Usually, mm-hmm. I think that there's a bit of a mismatch. That is to say, industry knows that it needs and wants something. Mm-hmm. Mathematics knows that it can produce something, but it's not quite merged, and so I think it needs to merge. You know, maybe both sides need to understand each other better, and so that the industry people can say, hey, you know, you're doing this pure stuff, looks to me like it might do something useful, can you adapt it to work in this way? And on the other hand, you know, a mathematician or an academic researcher might also say, hey, you have a problem there, looks to me like this might solve it. Mm-hmm. Probably the communication between the two is fundamentally important.
1: Mm-hmm. That's true. I guess there's also this is similar to this exploration versus exploitation type. I mean, you can balance between how much we're going to just explore, which is very often academics are doing, and sometimes how do we use whatever explored and maybe just to really use it for do something, make predictions and so on. But how do you balance the two?
0: I'm not sure one needs to balance it, mm-hmm. as much as it is to make sure that there is some connection, mm-hmm. there. In other words, I think, mm-hmm. mentioned before,
1: make
0: that
1: sure
0: I think
1: it's not just a disjoint and now living in two.
0: So that mathematicians need to take to understand a little bit, mm-hmm. Of what's going on out there. Because we can't expect everyone to formulate their problems in the terms that we understand, or that they are exactly what it is that we're trying to do. You know, it may be a modification, and so the more flexibility there can be on both sides, you know, for mathematicians and researchers to sort of understand what the problems of the real world are, and vice versa. That's what's kind of going to lead to really rapid advances, I think.
1: Yeah, so at Telos, I mean, which is one of the NSF AI Institute, we have an annual industry day, which part of the goal

0: So exactly like this, to provide this platform where the researcher from academia, from industry, practitioner come together, that we understand their pain points, and they also see what's going on that produced within the by the student, especially also, this is also great for the young talents.
1: Yes.
0: You know, they get to see

0: Heard we have programs that have a lot of industrial affiliates, and it's a little bit, you know, it's like once a year they come in and present and so on. And
1: right.
0: Maybe it should be a little more frequent and a little more, you know, informal also.
1: Okay. Any advice that you want to give to young researchers who might be interested in, or maybe not necessarily young people like us, who might be interested in building their own startups?
0: Yeah, make sure that you think through the business case for first. There's a temptation to say, I have a great idea, I have a great tool, someone will figure out a way to use it. And the answer to that is, that's not how it works. You know, that's maybe that'll work occasionally, but fundamentally, I would just, if I'm going to do a startup, I would definitely understand the potential customers and think hard about that, talk to whoever I can about that, and see if you can get some preliminary vetting on whether, you know, a concept that you have would be useful.
1: Great. Okay, so I'm going to ask you one last question.
0: Okay.
1: This is not really on the immediate research, more about broader intellectual influences.
0: Okay.
1: I'm wondering whether you have, are there any books, essays, you know, podcasts, blogs, anything that you read that felt that really interesting that we'd like to recommend to our audience?
0: I'm going to just bring up the current things that come up for me, but I really like the blog posts from Anthropic on the general area of mechanistic interpretability,
1: which is a very important area.
0: Yep. I think it's fantastic. And that, and also Eric Ho at, oh my God, Goodfire. I also just in general like the Less Wrong, that site, and Neil Nanda's thinking on this interpretability and other things as well. So those are a few that have really, you know, piqued
1: enjoyed
0: my fancy. Yeah.
1: This is also interesting that we're starting to see this trend that now there are a lot of resources like this available online that's open to everyone.
0: Yes.
1: That we're gradually, you know, spending more and more time and getting more and more insights from, you know, blog posts like this or essays and articles. So it's a very interesting mode. It's in some sense a new mode. I mean, we had blogs before, but not to the extent that we are using nowadays.
0: It's completely different.
1: Yeah, because it's also fast pacing. So those often those are the probably most
0: it's the opposite of the academic paradigm, which is, or at least in mathematics, you know, that you write a paper, it has to be bulletproof, completely perfectly right, and expect to have someone spend 2 years refereeing it before it gets out. And the modern world is more like, well, put something out there, just is it directionally correct? You're probably, if it's directionally correct, that's okay, and then someone will push back. And so there's sort of a much more of a back and forth, or
1: you can think
0: rapid
1: of this a larger scale conversation instead, like we two here, but now you're through this new venues, you know, blogs and so on, have a
0: kind of like rapid prototyping.
1: Right.
0: Yeah.
1: All right, Gunnar. I mean, thank you very much.
0: Well,
1: I mean,
0: thank you.
1: This has been such a wonderful conversation.
0: This is great.
1: I also want to add that I've always admired your work since my PhD years, as I mentioned. I mean, this has influenced my own research. So it's very special for me to have this conversation
0: with you. You're very kind. You're very kind. And I actually have a lot of admiration for your work as well. So
1: Thank you. So thank you for sharing your time, your wisdom, and your insights with us today. And I hope we'll have an opportunity to talk like this again in the future.
0: I agree. It was wonderful talking to you, Yusuf. I really enjoyed it.

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This is the patient getting the drug IV. You wait about 50 to 70 minutes. You go on to a scanner. This is our PEDMR UCSF. This is what we do a lot of our biochemical recurrent patients with. And then we get our images. And this is where I come in as the radiologist. The technologist is the one who's going to be doing the imaging and the acquisition. I'll be the person looking at those images and trying to look for any sites of

Hi, I'm Max Millett. I'm a postdoc here at UC San Diego working with Professor George Porter. My research focuses on designing energy efficient and high-speed communication networks for data centers. Data centers are the physical infrastructure that companies like Google, Facebook, Microsoft, and Amazon use to provide online services to billions of people across the world. A data center is a warehouse-sized building housing tens of thousands of computers, and those computers are connected together using a network that allows them to work together to process large amounts of information. And as data centers grow to support more users and services, it's becoming increasingly difficult to design high-performance, energy-efficient networks. Today, data centers consume about 2% of all the electricity used in the United States, and that number is projected to double in the next decade. Here at UC San Diego, we're working on technologies to improve the performance and energy efficiency of data centers. Our focus is on eliminating bottlenecks in the network so information can flow between computers at a faster rate, allowing them to finish their computations quicker and use less energy. One of the main bottlenecks in today's networks are the electronic switches that are used to route information from source to destination. And we can use optical switches to replace these electronic switches. Optical switches carry information as light and allow information to be delivered to the destination at much higher rates. Making optical switching practical in data centers requires innovation at a number of different layers. And to address this, our research spans everything from the hardware to the software that controls how information flows across the network. At the hardware layer, we're building prototype optical switches designed to meet the specific requirements of data centers. And we're also working on the control and communication protocols required to make today's networking hardware work with optical switches. One of the great things about working in the CSE department here at UC San Diego has been the collaborative culture, which has really been a big enabler for this type of interdisciplinary research we're doing. And looking forward, we're working on reducing the barriers to adoption for optical switching, with the ultimate goal being to impact the design of next generation data centers.

work on using machine learning to improve algorithm design and improve the time it takes us to solve really hard optimization problems, namely NP-hard optimization problems. I got interested in this area of beyond worst case analysis in my PhD because I was kind of curious about other ways of thinking about how we design algorithms and other ways of thinking about computability.

0: Judy and I met at a summer healthcare summit, and Judy was the keynote speaker for a panel. Judy Faulkner has been an absolute hero, particularly over the last year and a half, because she made it possible for patients like my patients in clinic to have access to virtual telehealth visits. And that got us through that really tough time. I don't know if Judy knows how much patients appreciate that, but thank you, Judy. And as you know, Judy Faulkner is the founder of the biggest electronic medical record system, I think in the world, but you can correct me on that, Judy. So I just wanted to start by asking you just a few questions. We've only got about 15 minutes. We know you've got an incredibly busy agenda today, but I appreciate you joining us. So how did you decide to start Epic? What was the instigation for that?
1: Well, my background is undergraduate math, graduate computer science. And when I was in graduate school, I took probably the world's first ever class in computers and medicine. And the person who was teaching it, Dr. Slack, asked me to work with him and his team, and I did. And at some point, they brought me in and said, can you keep track of patient information, whether it's inpatient or outpatient, as it changes over time, all the clinical information? And we want to be able to define our own data elements and design our own screens. And at the time, there were a couple systems available for lab systems. There was a building system, but there wasn't any really clinical system. And things were pretty much hard-coded into either Fortran or COBOL. So I didn't know it was going to be that hard. So I sat down and wrote the underlying system, which is called Chronicles. And I reassure people that not a line of it is still in use. Anyway, it got used all over the country by eventually. But the way that started was that my own customers at the University of Wisconsin who used it would call me up and say, Judy, start a company. My colleagues want this too. And I would say no. And they would repeat, please start a company. And I'd keep saying no. And finally, after 2 years, I gave up and said, okay. And started Epic with, we were 1.5 people in a basement. So that was the start.
0: I worry about that half person, but anyway, on from there.
1: Well, yes, it was actually 3 1/2s. I was paid
0: half-time. Okay, that's just disturbing. Yeah, so you and I got to chatting in Healdsburg at this very nice meeting, and you were telling me about Cosmos, and I actually had never heard of Cosmos. Can you tell us a little bit more? It seems apropos considering we just had a discussion about space, but it's really about a different topic. If you can tell us what Cosmos is, that would be great.
1: Cosmos is a great big repository of data, and we have so many patients, so much patient data among our customers that we thought there is so much good value in that information. About half of our customers submit their data to us now, with more coming on all the time. And so we have at this moment about 120 million patient records in Cosmos, which is most of the electronic health record data. So it's hundreds of different data elements in there. The only groups that can access it are those who submit data and we at Epic. And so we're doing studies using Cosmos that are, I think, really, really interesting. Let me back up to another use of Cosmos that is very important is called Best Care for My Patient. And Best Care for My Patient means that the physician or clinician taking care of a patient, typically there's only supposed to be about 10% evidence-based medicine available. So the other 90% of the decisions are not made on the basis of evidence. Cosmos has that evidence. So we are feeding it back to the physician. So the physician can see if you use drug A, here's the results, including not just the

0: results based on the problem. Perhaps the problem is hypertension. It will say the average result in hypertension changes if medicine A is given, but also the cost and what other consequences there may be, such as probability of stroke. And that will all go to the physician so the physician can make a much more objective analysis and prescription.
1: Yeah, what I was really impressed by, sorry to interject there, Judy, but the real-time data evaluation and how quickly you can amass data here. I'd asked you a question and you got me the answer in 48 hours. I couldn't believe it. It would take me 48 months to get that answer. It was specifically how many people in this country have myelofibrosis, how many people have Wernicke encephalopathy, 10,000, 15,000 respectively, how many people have both? Six. Well, that really helps patients already. And this post-marketing analysis is something we can seldom do, even actually in the context of clinical trials, it's hard. So can you tell us more about the dual team system and EHRN.org, two things that I didn't know about until we met?
0: With COVID, we realized that we needed to get information out about what was happening to the COVID patients quickly. We could analyze the data, but if we gave it to New England Journal of Medicine or JAMA or something like that, they would want it to be peer-reviewed, and it would take months. And with COVID hitting so rapidly and so drastically, didn't think it could wait months. So we started looking at the data ourselves, and we said, we can't get it wrong. So therefore, we'll create two teams, Team A, Team B. Each team has a physician, or another clinician, a data scientist, a software developer, and a few other folks. The two teams get the same challenge, and then they separate, don't talk to each other, and both work on the problem with the data. They compare the results, and if their results are the same, then we feel comfortable that we could publish. So that's how we do the two-team approach. That's why we can get things out fairly quickly.
1: Well, I think that that's an awfully effective, really transformational system. Is this something we should be applying more to our studies in science and medicine as we move forward with these rather large data sets? It seems like Yes. A model to me.
0: Yeah, and some of them really nice things we've done, or we've done cancer screenings and what happened to all the cancer screenings that should have been done during COVID that weren't. I did a really early study. This is one of the things that got us going with EHRN, which was a study on ventilator use. And one of our customer CEOs, a physician, happened to just comment that he couldn't get hold of ventilators, and they were putting patients on their side or on their stomachs, and he thought that they were surviving more. And we went right to the data and did a study on death rates with the ventilators and published it. And just this week, I was talking to someone in the South who was saying that it was like a light switch changed. The extreme use of ventilators that had been there just stopped abruptly. So I think that that was just an amazing effect that probably came from EHRM. One we just did was opioid use, which is... are people now prescribing opioids appropriately? And what we found was that indeed they are being prescribed appropriately for everything but orthopedics. Orthopedics use of too much opioids has decreased, but it's still not where it needs to be.
1: So we're getting a couple of questions in the chat here. One is one that we all worry about as physicians and scientists, and that is patient privacy. How do you ensure protection now that we're getting genomics data, and you and I have talked about the integration of genomics data in the medical record so patients can actually graph their variant allele frequency, and you know, I'm meeting with your genomics team about that. But as these genomics data and other pieces of data become more identifiable, how do we assure patient privacy?
0: I don't know the answer to the genomics data. That's still to be decided, and it isn't in Cosmos yet. But you're right, it should be. And eventually, to make the right decisions for the patient, that genomics data is going to be extremely important. We know, because we have customers in Singapore, they will tell us that some of the medication that's used typically in America

0: with great effectiveness will not work in Singapore. Mm-hmm. And some things that don't work in the US work very well in Singapore because of the different genomic makeup. Mm-hmm. So we know how important it is. We haven't dealt yet with how are we going to deal with patient privacy once the genome is in there. We do work with a limited data set, mm-hmm. and you can't get down to the individual. So mm-hmm. one of the ways we help with privacy is you can only get a group of patients at a time, not an individual.
1: Ah, good to know. So I know that you've been in touch with Lalitesh Kathrogada about making apps for this. Is there, and I know that's a nascent conversation, but is this an opportunity for patients to get their own data in their own hands? I certainly have the Epic app here on my phone so I can get secure messages. Is this something that we can do for patients? Because I've got my little Epic app here.
0: My chart.
1: Yes, my yes. chart. I mean, beyond my chart, would they get older alerts? What can we look forward into the future? Chris Mason was telling us about 500 years, but you know, you move very quickly. So in the next year, what do you see as advances in the EMR, just in technology in general for healthcare?
0: Okay, so for EMR for the patient, not necessarily Cosmos or EHRN.
1: Exactly.
0: Or any of those things. Oh, gee, I think we're going to see continuation of telehealth. That has certainly been a biggie. There's going to be more ease of use through voice commands. I would have to ask the folks working on those projects what was in the list for what's coming up next. I know they have a lot, but I don't know anything right now to say here's a brilliant one that's going to be next.
1: Question that is a little bit unrelated, and that has to do with how did you start a company with no external finances and have a team that is still just incredibly responsive? I know I sound like I'm somehow advertising for Epic, but I have been very impressed with how quickly your team will mobilize. How do you do that sustainably for those of us here who are interested in starting companies or are part of companies?
0: Well, I think first of all, don't get an MBA. Because they may teach you things you have to then say, no, I don't want to do that. So don't go with venture capital, at least for us. We didn't go with venture capital because then they would just want to flip it. And you have to decide, is that your goal to flip it or is your goal to grow it? Which one? Don't go public because then you're going to have the tyranny of the quarter. You're going to have to focus on not your customers, but new customers and doing acquisitions and other things like that. So we don't have budgets. We say, if you need it, buy it. If you don't need it, don't buy it. And that works very well. We're just able to do things in a way I think that's different. One of the things we do is we have individual offices, which in most cases you don't have in companies nowadays. It's cubicles. It's how many people can you put into a room. But people are your greatest expense and your greatest area of productivity. And so here at Epic, we give them individual offices. And we find that when we have boomerangs, people who leave and then come back, the number one thing they say that they missed was productivity, that when they were here, they were able to be more productive. And I think a lot of it is the individual rooms. There's a few other things like no more than three stories high. So that, because people will walk up and down two flights of stairs, but not three. Now, you're in California. That's different than Wisconsin, where we can have cornfields and put buildings in.
1: Well, I'm hoping, Judy, that there will be some grand challenges and questions we can really take on together through the stem cell field. We've talked about environmental pollutants. Don't drink the water. Don't breathe the air in the song you sent me by Tom Lehrer. So we'll look into that. I know the patients are very grateful to you and your team. And we just want to give you a big hearty thank you for that for the last more than year and a half. And we're really looking forward to the future of working more with you here in California as we expand the stem cell initiative. Maria Milan has continued at the helm there for the California Institute for Regenerative Medicine. We're all united in that effort. And we'll have a panel of our Alpha Clinic directors coming up after after the poster session and after lunch. But thank you so much again for being with us today, Judy.
0: Thank you. Bye.

0: We know that these environmental stressors can really derail developmental progress in our kids or intensify existing conditions when we think of their ability for emotional regulation, and particularly in those children that have neurodevelopmental and genetic disorders. These kids often experience higher exposure to environmental hazards based on where they have to live.
1: Go deeper into UCTV. 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

0: Hello everybody. Welcome to another episode of Science Like Me Plus. I am Sanjoy Das Gupta. I'm a professor here in the computer science department at UC San Diego. And today I'm very pleased to have our guest, Ellen Vitorsic. She is an assistant professor at Stanford University. She has a joint appointment in computer science and also in management science and engineering. Ellen got her PhD in 2021, and she has won a whole bunch of awards at that time and since then. She got multiple awards for her dissertation. She won the Miller Fellowship at UC Berkeley. She won the AI 2050 Fellows Program, and she also has an NSF Career Award. So all of this is very impressive, and we are extremely lucky and pleased to have her with us today. So, Ellen, I was hoping that we could get a little bit of a sense of some of the things that you work on and also your view of the field in general, because these are times of great change. So perhaps we could, perhaps a good place to start would be on something that seems to be a really central theme in algorithms these days, namely Bayesian worst-case complexity. So
1: Sure.
0: it's like, what is that and how does it relate to your stuff?
1: Sounds good. And thank you for the introduction. So I work on like using machine learning to improve algorithm design and improve the time it takes us to solve really hard optimization problems, namely like NP-hard optimization problems. So if we think about the way that we learn algorithms in undergrad, we learn algorithms in the framework of worst case analysis, where we're trying to understand, well, what problems are polynomial time solvable in the worst case and what problems are not poly time solvable in the worst case, and what is the runtime of those algorithms in the worst case, and this kind of like worst case analysis framework. And I got interested in this area of beyond worst case analysis in my PhD because I was kind of curious about other ways of thinking about how we design algorithms and just other ways of thinking about computability. And in large part, this was because if we think about a lot of the hard optimization problems that we actually encounter in practice, these often are NP-hard problems, but somehow that doesn't scare practitioners away from trying to solve them. And so there's just this like gap between the way I was taught algorithms, especially as a more like mathematical, like theory-oriented student, and the way that people seem to think about algorithmic problem solving in practice. And so I became really interested in this idea of like beyond worst case analysis.

0: And if there's other ways we can think about how hard a problem actually is to solve. And so the way that I've, the kind of like type of research I've done in this perspective is understanding if we're trying to solve a really hard problem day after day after day, like the kind of the shipping company, shipping problems that like a shipping company has to solve day after day, yeah, those routing problems, is there some structure shared across the problem instances that these that are coming up in practice that could somehow allow us, if we can uncover the structure and leverage the structure, like solve these problems faster?
1: I see. Yeah, I mean, so when I was in grad school, I think the very pessimistic view of algorithms was still in full force. And it really was a very damning picture. It really seemed like just about everything we want to solve is NP-complete, which means that either you can solve all of them or you can solve none of them. And somehow people seem to overwhelmingly believe that actually you can solve none of them. So it's nice that now, you know, the news seems somewhat better, that actually these pessimistic results were only if you look at the very worst possible case. And that in practice, the picture is somewhat rosier. But I feel like we are still teaching the bad news to undergrads. Is that just a UCSD thing, or is that also a Stanford phenomenon?
0: No, yeah, I think well, I think that this worst case framing is very important, and certainly the way that we're still teaching algorithms at Stanford as well is through this worst case framing. But I did, when I taught algorithms this past quarter, I did try to like hint at this beyond worst case framing for perhaps the more kind of like practically inclined students who do have this kind of question mark in their head as they're learning about worst case analysis. We also have at Stanford a class that was designed by Tim Roughgarden, who's one of the like kind of early people in this beyond worst case analysis space, on beyond worst case analysis. So I taught that. That was more of a kind of like upper level undergrad and PhD level class. But still, I think the curriculum there is still being developed. And I guess the interesting thing about this area is that there's like new research all the time that could be developed from a curriculum perspective. So it's a ever evolving area.
1: Yeah, I feel like we should be doing a lot more of that here. And, you know, thanks for saying that. It definitely inspires me to create a class of this kind. Yeah, one of the strange things about the theory of NP-completeness is that you have this huge list of problems, like tens of thousands of problems, and they all sound really different. There's Boolean satisfiability, the traveling salesman problem, scheduling problems. And yet they all turn out to be equivalent to one another when it comes to the issue of polynomial time solvability. And that's kind of bizarre because they seem so different. So do you feel that now that we're thinking more about beyond worst case, that these problems regain some of their individuality, that we are now not just clumping them all together any longer?
0: Yeah, that's an interesting question. I think, at least from my perspective, the way that I come at beyond worst case analysis is really from a more like mathematical programming kind of like perspective. So I'm actually very passionate about the ways that these kind of like broad ways that we can represent NP-hard problems like integer programming or like satisfiability problems, and trying to develop the solvers that do solve these very broad and very broadly encompassed kind of types of formulations. But at the same time, something that I'm really excited about in this particular space is these solvers for, say, like integer programming solvers or SAT solvers. They have been developed very generically. Like when you give a problem to, say, an integer programming solver like Gurobi, it should be able to solve the average integer program like pretty quickly. But I think like with the rise of like Gen AI and LLMs, there's a lot more scope. We've already seen a lot of examples of this to develop using machine learning, a lot of amazing like very problem specific heuristics. So if you're trying to solve your spe-

0: specific type of, you know, vehicle routing problem or a specific type of like medical resource allocation problem. I think there's becoming more and more ways to design algorithms and heuristics that are very well very well designed for the particular problems that you're trying to solve. And there could be scope to take like a broad framework like integer programming or like a Gurobi optimization solver and integrate these very problem-specific heuristics into this broader framework. So I think like LLMs have really opened up this space to both take advantage of like the broad frameworks like integer programming and Gurobi, but also take advantage of like the very problem-specific heuristics that you can possibly develop with the aid of machine learning.
1: I see. So there's something like integer programming that can apply to tons of different problems and is applied to tons of different problems, but in the worst case, takes a long time. And then there are heuristics for speeding it up. And these heuristics do not impact the correctness of the procedure. Or, so it remains, it gives you the right answer at the end.
0: Yeah. So that that's a really important question to ask in this space. It is really important that when we use these tools like integer programming solvers or SAT solvers, that we are maintaining some guarantee of optimality. That's why we use them. But I guess a very interesting research problem is that then when I use machine learning or LLMs and try to improve these optimization solvers, what is the right way to be leveraging these tools in such a way that we don't risk losing that very important formal optimality guarantee?
1: I see. So it's so somehow ML is used to select heuristics for improving the performance of these solvers.
0: Yeah. Exactly.
1: And so has that worked out pretty well so far?
0: I think it's definitely still an evolving space. So already, so for example, with like AlphaEvolve or these types of pipelines coming out of DeepMind, we've seen a lot of interesting kind of problem-specific heuristics developed that seem to have a pretty impressive performance. But I think there's still a gap between these very problem-specific heuristics, which don't have any kind of like proof of optimality, and then these solvers that where the proof of optimality is like of central importance, and kind of understanding the landscape between them is something I'm really interested in.
1: I see. Now, I know that you also have a lot of work on LLM reasoning because these language models seem to have some sort of reasoning ability, and they certainly seem to express opinions with confidence and then provide some sort of justification. But I know you've been trying to get to the bottom of whether of how sound this reasoning actually is, and if you could say a little bit about your work in that.
0: Yeah, so we've been interested in algorithmic reasoning as a way to understand LLM reasoning, because with algorithmic reasoning, well, oftentimes the question and the answer, so say the question is, here's a graph, what's the shortest path between A and B? Or here's an array, what would be a sorted version of the array? It's extremely verifiable, the final answer. We can programmatically understand what the final gold truth answer ought to be. But we don't know when we ask a model one of these questions, like how is it solving this problem? Does it look anything like how we as humans solve the problem, or is it doing something completely different? And what's cool about algorithmic reasoning is that we have a lot of well-developed kind of hypotheses of if we were a human approaching, say, a shortest path reasoning problem, how would we approach it? We might approach it using Dijkstra's algorithm or using the Bellman-Ford algorithm. And so with these well-formed kind of and verifiable hypotheses, we can then test like, okay, is the LLM doing something like Bellman-Ford? Is the LLM doing something like Dijkstra's? And so the specific angle that we've been looking at this problem at is, in ICML this summer, we have a paper on data structure reasoning. So looking at data structure tasks as a very well-structured and

0: very easily verifiable way to test kind of like reasoning primitives, I would say, linear reasoning, hierarchical reasoning, and things like that. So for example, we can ask things like, okay, here's an array. If you were to add this element to the array and maintain the state that the array must be sorted, what answer do you get? So very simple, linear reasoning skills. Then you can start to probe compositional reasoning ability. So if I add multiple elements to this array, if I delete some elements, what kind of state do we end up with? And also more complex kind of hierarchical forms of reasoning, which can be represented via trees and graphs and things like that. And we can also, my kind of favorite aspect of this this work is also understanding kind of very out of distribution reasoning abilities. So for example, if you ask an LLM, a data structures task on a very nice uniform kind of problem instance, the LLM will also often get the correct answer because that's kind of what the data structures task would look like in a textbook. But if you ask the LLM to do this data structures reasoning on a very non-uniform, very kind of structured instance, oftentimes the reasoning will somehow break down. And it's our hypothesis is that kind of non-uniform instances are very different from the types of things that you see in textbooks. So it kind of displays this out of distribution, lack of generalization.
1: But then it sounds like it's really not learning the definition of the data structure at all.
0: Yeah. It's doing some amount of pattern matching. It's doing some amount of shortcutting. I guess what I've liked about this is that it allows us to very precisely kind of diagnose reasoning breakdown.
1: Now, these are tasks that would a human 5-year-old be able to do these pretty easily? Here's a sorted list of numbers, insert the number 7 into the list.
0: I think so. Yeah. Some of them might be a little more difficult than what a 5-year-old could do. So for example, you could imagine building what we learn in an intro algorithms or intro data structures class would be a binary search tree, a balanced binary search tree to maintain a sorted list of integers or something like that. And then in say graphics, you start to work not with 1D data but 2D data, 3D data, and then we have beyond binary trees, we have 2D trees, 3D trees, KD trees. And so these might be more difficult than what, say, a 5-year-old could do. But so definitely an 8-year-old or something, if you taught them the definition of, say, a 2D tree, the generalization of a binary tree, they ought to be able to do it. But what we find is that the LLMs, when you give them data that's not uniformly distributed in a 2D plane, but is somehow concentric circles or moon shapes or things like that, somehow it's not able to build these 2D trees very well.
1: That's definitely very disturbing. I see. Well, it's great that you are developing these benchmarks that can be used to test the reasoning skills of these machines in sort of a sensible way, where the instances actually test the underlying concepts rather than just pattern matching or just coming from some very easy distribution.
0: Yeah, exactly.
1: So assuming that these benchmarks are put out there and that perhaps companies are able to train models to be able to solve these sort of questions, suppose they are able to actually get them to do what these basic data structures do, maybe that would make it easier for them in the future to actually learn better algorithms?
0: Yeah. We view it as kind of a first step or a very diagnostic kind of step towards understanding more general reasoning capabilities of models, because when we ask a model to do some kind of complex reasoning task for us, it does have to do a lot of these kind of learn from primitives and then compose like primitive reasoning skills into longer, more complex chains of reasoning.

0: reasoning. And so yeah, we view this as kind of like a diagnostic way of understanding, like, okay, what are the different types of primitives when it comes to like reasoning, and in particular algorithmic reasoning? And yeah, where do these break down? So yeah, one could hope that if the models get better at this type of compositional reasoning, that they'd be better able to help us do like complex tasks, like planning and routing and things like that.
1: Well, it sounds like a really beautiful and impactful line of work.
0: Thank you.
1: You know, yeah, congratulations on doing this stuff. So, you know, actually, I thought that maybe we could, you know, find out a little bit about your background. Like for example, at what stage did you kind of decide that you wanted to be an academic in this sort of mathematically very sophisticated field? So when did you sort of decide to get into this racket?
0: Sure. Yeah. So my dad is retired, but he was a professor of music history, actually, at Middlebury College in Vermont. I thought that I was going to be a professional violinist till I was 17, and then I decided I wanted to do academics instead. And really, it was like, I feel like my dad had been telling me my whole life that being a professor is the best job in the world to have.
1: And so it is. It really is.
0: Yeah. Yes. Once I decided I wanted to do academics, I kind of felt I had no choice but to become a professor in whatever field I decided to go into. And then, so when I was in maybe like sophomore year, my mom was a high school math teacher, so I always loved math, and so I continued taking math in college. I was kind of like afraid to do proof-based math before I finally started doing proof-based math, and then I discovered I loved writing proofs. And then finally, like in my sophomore year, I started taking computer science classes. And loved computer science, continued to love math. I majored in math and minored in computer science. But what really made me decide to go into like more theoretical computer science was I studied abroad in Budapest in my junior year. And the Hungarian math tradition, as you know, is like extremely strong in combinatorial optimization and combinatorics and like this theoretical computer science. And so that's what made me decide to do more like theoretical computer science in my PhD.
1: I see. Okay. So it sounds like your work actually is across several communities. There's theoretical computer science, there is machine learning, there's maybe operations research and mm-hmm. so on. So have you found them sort of very welcoming as a whole, or is there one that you really like the best? Or?
0: Yeah. Right. I really went into a PhD thinking I would just do theoretical computer science and that was it. But I got into like more theoretical machine learning in my PhD, and also, so that was my one PhD advisor, Nina Balkin, who's very central in the theoretical machine learning community. And then my other PhD advisor, Tuomas Santholm, is the direction that we ended up pursuing was much more oriented towards like integer programming and operations research. And I, in particular, started to think about kind of more beyond worst case analysis applied to integer programming and math optimization. So that's how I got into operations research as well. And yeah, I think, of the like most welcoming communities, I would say that I've been a part of, actually, quarter of my research has been in the more economics and computer science community. And that community I've found to be like incredibly welcoming and incredibly warm community. I love the community in part because all my friends are in that community. And I continue wanting, even though my research I feel like has slowly drifted away from EconCS, I still want to publish in that community just because I love going to EC and spending time with my friends in that community so much. So I think that really speaks to the value of having like a warm and welcoming community and that encouraging people to want to be a part of and contribute to that community.
1: I see.

0: And so is the community a little bit smaller than CS Theory or?
1: Yeah, maybe perhaps a little bit smaller. Yeah, towards that end, like actually, and you've helped us with this. Some friends of mine and I have been working on developing similar kind of like mentorship and community building activities for the theoretical machine learning community as well. So yeah, trying to do like mentorship events, how-to talks, all these sorts of things to try to get people like young students to feel welcome and included also in like other communities too.
0: Yeah, absolutely. Okay. Well, obviously times are changing very rapidly. So in terms of where academia is now positioned, do you feel that it's a great time to be an academic, or was this a time where where a lot of stuff is actually happening in industry, and maybe that's the place to be? It's hard to tell. I mean, I wouldn't dream of leaving this, because yeah, there's so much that's good about about the setting. But how do you feel about this?
1: I mean, definitely, it's an incredible time to be in industry, but for me in particular, I think I've always felt just incredibly lucky since like the first day of my PhD to be able to spend all day, every day, thinking about things that I think are super interesting. So I always say that like my favorite state of being is the state of being like intrigued.
0: Yeah,
1: That's my favorite state of being. For me personally, and my own personality type, I think that being in academia gives me the opportunity to just be very curiosity driven and try to like pursue that state of always being intrigued. And I have never done anything other than being in academia, really. So it could be kind of like a bias, but I personally feel like academia is the best place for me.
0: No, I feel exactly the same way. Just the ability to think about stuff all day long. And, sometimes it doesn't even look like work to other people. Like, I'll be lying on the couch at home thinking about stuff, and my family doesn't believe that I'm actually working. They think I'm taking a nap or something like
1: Sure.
0: that. They just don't understand, But yeah. Okay, Ellen. Well, thank you very much for sharing your perspective and your experiences. It has been an absolute delight chatting with you.
1: Thank you. Yeah, thank you so much. It's been a pleasure.
0: Yeah.

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We talked to people, alumni and other people in industry, and asked them, what are the kinds of things that you want our students to know before they come to you for permanent jobs? They wanted our students to have more hands-on experience in the winery after the fermentation. What this course does is it takes those wines just after fermentation

0: innovation and allows our students to take them and go from blending of those wines all the way through packaging. So it allows them to really apply what they learned in their lecture classes in a hands-on way to really understand the sensory properties of wine. How does the wine smell? How does the wine taste? How does it feel in the mouth? And having the knowledge from this course will allow them to do that even better.
1: So this course is great because it's really hands-on. You know, we're actually in the winery. We're doing all the things ourselves. You're getting to act as the winemaker, making the blending decisions. But then you also get to be the cellar hand, doing the physical labor, running the analyses, getting the data results, interpreting them, and making decisions based off of those. And gives us practice in making these decisions in a very low-stakes setting. So it's really an all-encompassing course.
0: This is a toolbox to make the best wines possible, or to take problem wines and figure out how to solve them. And so they're becoming basically creative problem solvers, making hopefully the best wine in the world when they leave here.
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It's a pleasure to be here tonight. You may have noticed, or maybe not, that I changed the title of the talk from when it was announced. And I did that for a specific reason. My hope tonight is to give you a little bit of a window into how technological advancements are helping us understand the planet that we inhabit better. And to do so, I'm going to use an example, a very local example, and one that you, I think, probably all have had some experience with yourselves, and that is the very strong but occasional red tides that we get here in Southern California. So can I see a show of hands? Who here has seen the red tides? And who here has seen the beautiful bioluminescence associated with the red tides? And so it's really quite an incredible and quite a captivating phenomenon. This photograph here on my title slide really emblemizes what it looks like. That's a picture of Scripps Pier, of course, and the breaking waves creating, the breaking waves inducing a bioluminescent response in an organism called a dinoflagellate. This picture was taken by a Scripps graduate student, actually, which is kind of a fun thing. And it's something that, in addition to the fact that it lights up our coastline, and in addition to the fact that it discolors the water, these algal blooms have big impacts. And we're going to talk about some of those impacts, both locally and nationally and internationally, and some of the technology that we are building to study them. So I'm part of a large group here at Scripps Oceanography. I'll just give a little bit more introduction about myself. I consider myself to be a highly interdisciplinary scientist. I have an undergraduate degree in biology. I came here to Scripps to learn about physical oceanography and the intersection between biology and physical oceanography. Physical oceanography is the study of the dynamics of the ocean, the physics of the ocean. And in the process, I learned, I think, a lesson that, probably most or all oceanographers have learned over the years, which is that we are limited in our ability to explore the ocean by the tools that we have to explore it with. And so that gave to me this sense, this incredible sense of the fact that there was so much yet to be discovered in the ocean as long as we were continuously developing technology. And so as part of the Multiscale Ocean Dynamics Group, that's what our bread and butter is. We do that to study lots of different things in the ocean, not just red tides in La Jolla. We work globally. We work on problems of ocean atmosphere interaction. We work on problems of climate change and overturning circulation and ocean turbulence. We work on problems of biogeochemistry in the sea, but we do it through an observational at-sea approach. And so here's a couple of pictures of us doing work on board one of UCSD's vessels, the Roger Revelle. These pictures, one of them was taken in the Bay of Bengal, where I've done a lot of work on the monsoons.

and the other in the South China Sea. The other thing I'll say is that we believe in our group, and I believe personally very strongly, in things that get developed in the academy, and new techniques need to be transferred outside of the university, developed and enabling other people to do science. So in my

Before we get into the kind of the narrow focus of tonight's topic, I did want to note that this type of oceanographic research requires support from a lot of sources. And I've been lucky enough over the course of my career to be supported by the Office of Naval Research, by the National Science Foundation, by NOAA, and by NASA. And you're going to hear a little bit about particularly NOAA and the Office of Naval Research's support of my work. And I will say that I'm happy right now. That picture up there is from the Norwegian Sea at exactly this time 1 year ago, early November of 2022. And my colleagues are, and some of the people that work in our lab are there right now, again, in the Norwegian Sea, at about 75 degrees north. And it is very dark and it's very cold where they are right now. And I am quite happy to be talking to you today here. And I do have a good excuse. I'm teaching a class, an introductory class in the Oceanic and Atmospheric Sciences major, which is the reason why I had to stay in San Diego this term. And I did want to, let me say one more thing before I go on, and that's about the intersection of different departments at UCSD. UCSD is a huge institution, as you all know. Scripps is a single component of it, obviously a very important component of it, but there's a lot going on up the hill, as I like to say, that's really actually quite relevant to the ocean science that's being practiced at Scripps. And probably 7 or 8 years ago now, the chancellor of UCSD started a series of faculty appointments between different departments. So I was one of the original cohort of faculty that were appointed in two departments. So I'm at Scripps, and I'm also in the Department of Mechanical and Aerospace Engineering, which is sort of ironic since I have never taken an engineering class in my entire life. But now I teach them, and I do teach. I teach. So hopefully none of you guys send your kids to UCSC engineering. It's just gonna, I have learned an enormous amount about the design of technology through testing it in the ocean. The ocean will tell you whether you have a good design or not. And that's whether you like it or not, that's gonna happen. And a lot of the design arc that we go through in my group is related to building, prototyping, testing at sea, and then building a new system based on what we've learned. And the beauty of doing that here is that we have access to the ocean right in front of us. And this story that I'm gonna tell you today is about how we were building new instruments, and at the same time, we happened upon a major event, and they kind of fortuitously lined up where we had some new technology that was ready, and this event happened, and we were able to combine the two, and I think learn something new. Okay, so tonight I'm going to tell you about algal blooms. Algal blooms simply means a condition in which the phytoplankton, which are the single-celled organisms that fuel the ocean's food chain, when they reach very high abundances, we call that a bloom. And there's a term of art where we call phytoplankton blooms that impact the ecosystem or human health as harmful algal blooms. And I'm sure almost everybody in here has heard of harmful algal blooms. In Southern California, they come in kind of two flavors. The first flavor we saw a lot of this year, unfortunately, which are toxin-producing blooms that impact predominantly marine mammals, but also seabirds, and there are mortalities associated with that. That's in Southern California. These toxins that these organisms produce also impacts human health. That type of harmful algal bloom is caused by a group of organisms known as diatoms. It's a really important thing to study, and something that's very broadly studied at Scripps, something I do work on myself. But today I'm not going to talk about that particular type of bloom. I'm going to talk about a different kind that's formed by an organism called a dinoflagellate. And dinoflagellates, the contrast is not very good on that picture, but that picture I took off the end of Scripps Pier in late April 2020, and that was the biggest bloom on record, red tide on record, of this dinoflagellate called Linglodinium polyhedra. And that is the one that is bioluminescent. So in general, dinoflagellates can produce and do produce toxins. On the East Coast, there's a particularly nasty dinoflagellate called Carina brevis that produces toxins that are very, very harmful to human health.

But dinoflagellate blooms can cause negative ecosystem impacts in other ways. And here in Southern California, the way that they primarily cause ecosystem impacts is through them attaining extremely high biomass. What that means is just coming to dominate the local coastal ocean environment just by sheer numbers. And so that kind of branches our discussion today. Today we're going to be talking about ways of understanding how it is that a particular organism of the hundreds and hundreds of organisms of plankton that you would find and people have found, as I'll show you, off the end of the pier, how is it that one of those organisms or one group of those organisms becomes so dominant to the point where they completely rewrite the local ecosystem? And so, so I just wanted to show this. It's just because it's so beautiful. I want to make sure that I acknowledge the many people. I'm going to acknowledge some of them specifically, but the many people that have worked on this problem. This video was shot by Mike Latz, who is a longtime Scripps researcher who did a lot of work on bioluminescence. We're all familiar with this. Does everybody know how the bioluminescence, why it is that the waves light up? So these little, they're single cellular protists, and they are very, very sensitive to disturbances. And when it's dark out and they're physically disturbed, for example, by a breaking wave or by a dolphin moving through the water or by a surfer moving through the water, they emit a flash of light. And if there's if you ask Mike Latz, who's an expert in these things, he would tell you that they do that to avoid predation. When they become extremely high biomass, that's when they start lighting up our beaches. And just this fall, we had a pretty significant red tide event. Oh, here's kind of a cool. I've actually done this, gone surfing in the red tide, and it is as magical as it looks. Okay. So you notice my talk said red water in La Jolla in 2020, and that's actually a callback to a long series of papers. The first thing I got asked when this fall's red tide event happened, I kind of ended up on the news and I you know, ended up answering questions for the press. And a question I was also asked is this new? Is this changing from climate change? The first question, is this new? The answer to that is no. The first red tide, the first written evidence of red tide was from a paper published in 1902. And it was from a red tide event. This actually predates Scripps. It was from a red tide event that was noticed in the area of Los Angeles. And it is extremely prescient in terms of what that paper recognized, what Harry Torrey, this is actually, I looked it up this weekend, not the same Torrey as Torrey Pines are named after. This is the first thing I thought, completely different. And in fact, the Torrey, the botanist that the Torrey Pines are named after, never set foot in San Diego and never saw an actual Torrey Pine. It was named in his honor, but he never saw that. That's a little factoid that I did not know. I was kind of hoping that it was the same Torrey, but it wasn't. So Harry Torrey was a faculty member at the only University of California campus at that time, which was in Berkeley. And he wrote a paper about this red tide. And this picture, which is a picture from 1901, shows just the same thing that we saw in 2020, and that is that there were dead animals washing up on the beach. So I love the way that these old scientific papers are written, because they really do, they're written with this beautiful prose and their stories. And so I'm going to read a little bit of this to you. I picked some certain selections because I think they're important to the story that I'm going to tell, and I think about the red tide in general. So it appeared suddenly. So it was first noticed on July 7th as a red streak. So that's common. The ocean just doesn't completely turn red all at once. First, we see streaks of color in the ocean. During the next few days, it approached shore, it changed shape, meaning that it had a pattern in space. It wasn't just, again, the ocean just turning blood red. There's a patch of red over here, clear water over there. They noticed it offshore at first. After about, 9 or 10 days, it reached shore and they saw

bioluminescence. So this is 1901. Okay, so that means immediately the first thing that someone noticed about this, or at least wrote down about this phenomenon, is that it's patchy, meaning it's not necessarily uniformly distributed in space or in time, and that sometimes it has bioluminescence. Okay. So, only a few days later, after the red water was on the shore, a most sickening odor arose from the water along the beach. On the 21st, it was almost unbearable. During the night, on a beach about 400 feet long, a large number of animals were left by the tide. Ganiolix, which is what they used to call this organism, it's the same organism that that it's causes of red tides today, undoubtedly produced its harmful effects by dying in enormous numbers. The putrefaction changes, meaning the rotting of the organic material, thus occasioned the polluting of the water, giving rise to the stench, and it probably killed the organisms. So now, in this first paper, 1901, it's patchy. It's got bioluminescence. It's rare, and it can have harmful impacts. So the other two really important things that I think that were noted by Dr. Torrey are these two. One is that there were a lot of species of organisms. They were taking samples and looking at them under the microscope. But during the month of July, this one particular organism came to dominate to the exclusion of other organisms. That is not the normal case. And then the other thing that Dr. Torrey noticed is that these dinoflagellates are called dinoflagellates because they have flagella. Flagella allow them to swim. And so they are motile organisms. And as you'll see, that's going to play a really important role in our story. So that's where we started. That's 120 plus years ago. And those are, I think those are quite, completely correct observations of the phenomenon. And I think you would all agree that if you've seen it out here, it's streaky, it's patchy, it's rare, or at least relatively rare, and it certainly can be bioluminescent. Another thing I do want to mention, because it's kind of important, is the scale of it. So this is from this same paper. They noticed that the red tide was coastal, meaning it was close to shore, but it extended a long distance. So they noticed in this red tide in 2001, they had reports at least that it stretched from Santa Barbara all the way down to San Diego. That has been borne out, or at least that's commonly true these days. And another thing that I think that if anybody here is into sport fishing, they'll agree with as well, which is that where the red tide is, fishing for sport fish does not happen. And that is still the truth. And if you talk to fishers around San Diego, the sport fishing fleet, they don't like the red tide because they know they can't catch any big fish in it. And again, this is all 1901, which I think this is quite amazing. Okay, so that was the first instance of it being written down about on the West Coast. Soon thereafter, or right around then, Scripps was starting to get put together and get formed and become the institution that it was, came to be. And early on, Scripps concerned itself with studying the red tide. And the person that really kind of put their initial stake in the ground on this problem was somebody named Winfred E. Allen, W. E. Allen. And Winfred Allen was responsible for some really important things when it comes to understanding phytoplankton biology and ecology in Southern California and probably globally as well. And so I've listed the papers that W. E. Allen wrote about the red tide. You can see that there were a number of them. And the reason why I think this is actually kind of important is that there is this one observation in 1901. In that paper, they said that that was the first that they were aware of, the person that wrote that paper. And then W. E. Allen, then there were more red tides, and they were observed on and off throughout the 30s and 40s. And W. E. Allen did a number of really important things, as I was saying, for our understanding of phytoplankton ecology, and they primarily focus around studies of phytoplankton ecology from Scripps Pier. And so the pier was built, I think, in 1914, and that began a history of Scripps contributing to long-term time series of lots of different kinds of variables. But W.

E. Allen, incredibly, created a time series where he went out and he sampled the plankton every single day for 20 straight years. It's absolutely incredible. And that is, remains the gold standard record for hand sampling phytoplankton anywhere in the country, or the world probably. I actually used data from W.E. Allen's study in my PhD dissertation, and one of the papers for my PhD dissertation. It's appeared, that time series has appeared in probably hundreds of scientific papers. The amount of effort and dedication it takes to do something like that is truly indescribable. But what's important about what W.E. Allen did is he didn't just go there and say, okay, look, there's a plankton and it's nice, pretty, it's great, okay, I go the next day, like, oh, here's a different plankton. No, he created a quantitative way of measuring how much of the organisms there were. And that's the difference between observations, which are great, and science. So you have to have a quantitative record. And the quantitative record doesn't just depend on you going every day. It certainly depends on that. And it doesn't just depend on your dedication to it, but it depends on creating techniques that are repeatable. And so what W.E. Allen did, much to his credit, is he created really the first set of quantitative sampling for phytoplankton. And in this picture of him at the end of Scripps Pier, you can see one of those devices. They used bolts of silk that had different weaves, and the different weaves allowed different sized organisms to be trapped. After much experimenting, he spent 2 years of daily samples before he realized his techniques were wrong, and they had to throw out the whole first 2 years. And so he created this system. He created his one of the first, and there are many actually examples of this invented in different oceanographic institutions, but he created the first, one of the first self-closing bottles, meaning he lowered in the water and take a sample at depth. And he created these techniques for taking a certain amount of water, filtering it, and then counting how much was in it. And that laid the groundwork for understanding, well, what is normal? You say there's never been this plankton before, but how do we actually know that? Well, the only way you can know it is by observing it. And so W.E. Allen really laid the foundation for our understanding of the ecosystem through that dedication and through that technological innovation. And he was certainly not the last person to work on this problem. Another person that really deserves a ton of credit when it comes to understanding phytoplankton ecology generally, but also in Southern California, is this gentleman here, Dick Epley. Dick Epley was responsible for, well, I would say, you know, a big portion of what we believe or what we know about the quantitative aspects of biological oceanography when it comes to the base of the food chain. He did a lot of different things, and I won't be able to cover it all here. But he got interested in the problem because after a relatively long hiatus, there was another one of these very strong red tides. And so now this is, I think, the sixth paper that is red water in La Jolla Bay some year. And he, Dick Epley, and his colleagues were after the mechanism. So they were after trying to understand how it is that this organism retained this dominance. And they and Dick Epley was responsible for a really sort of important approach to quantifying chemicals in seawater in order to be able to make measurements or budgets of those quantities. So he's particularly known for his contributions to our understanding of the marine nitrogen cycle. And so once they started to learn how to measure nitrogen, they realized that these organisms, these phytoplankton, depended on nitrogen to reproduce. Just like a fertilizer that you would put on your plants in your garden, they need nitrogen, they need nutrients in order to grow. And there was a strong red tide, and they went out and they measured the red tide, and they calculated how many organisms were there, and they calculated how much nitrogen was available, and there was just a total mismatch. There was way more plankton than there was nitrogen available to support their growth. And this was a big mystery, because how could it be that these organisms, which they know depend on the usage of nitrogen, outstrip the amount of nitrogen that's available? I should be very specific about that.
They were talking about the nitrogen that was being observed where these

organisms were. So near the surface, they photosynthesize. I should have said that earlier on. That is, they gain the, they're actually mixotrophic, so they can also eat things, but they primarily photosynthesize. And so that means they need to be close to sunlight in order to reproduce, but they also need this fertilizer. So they had this quantitative mismatch between the amount of nitrogen available and the organism, the density of the organisms. And so they knew they must be concentrated somehow relative to a background. It couldn't be that they just took the nitrogen in the water around them, turned it into phytoplankton, and then they arrived at this abundance. And so they recognized the importance of their swimming. And so they proposed right around this paper, I don't know if it was in this paper or maybe the next one, that the swimming ability of these organisms was the key to understanding this puzzle. The key to understanding how these organisms could be at such high abundances when the nutrients they need to reproduce are at level equals zero where they're found. And so what Dick Epley and his colleagues hypothesized was that these organisms swam vertically up and down in the water column, and they did so with a daily rhythm, meaning that they would swim upwards during the day in order to photosynthesize like little solar cells. And then they would dive down at night and they would get nutrients from down deep. And then they would absorb those nutrients at night and they would come back up to the surface and photosynthesize the next day. So that was a hypothesis that came out that they put out about 50 years ago. And a lot of work went into trying to prove that hypothesis. That's what science is. You take observations, you notice something like this mismatch between the biomass of this bloom and the amount of nitrogen that you need to support it, and then you put out, you create a hypothesis, and then you test it. And so what they did in the field then to test it was they took samples of the organisms, they created a culture of these organisms, meaning they have a reproducing but in the laboratory reproducing population of the organisms. And then they put them in a giant tank that they constructed on Scripps campus, which is actually no longer in use, but still there by the hydraulics lab. It's called the deep tank. And they did experiments. So this tank, and this is data from that laboratory experiment. This is a very big laboratory experiment. The tank is 10 meters deep, so 30 feet tall. And they had an organism, they had these organisms in the tank, a high density of them, and they can control the light. So what they did was they turned the light on, they turned the light off, they turned the light on, and they turned the light off, and they observed the patterns of the distribution of these organisms with depth. So now we've gone from observing this event to quantifying the event and how out of the normal range it is, that's what WEI contributed, to understanding that there was some mismatch in the budgets of nitrogen and carbon, to doing experiments in the laboratory to understand where that came from. And this was the state of the art at the time, and this showed pretty conclusively that these organisms responded to cycles in sunlight. That is to say that they could tell that when they turned on the light, the organism swam upwards, and when they turned off the light, they swam downwards. And so I was lucky to know Dick Epley a little bit, and he was somebody I really looked up to. I mean, how could you not? He's a legend. He passed away only a few weeks ago now, and this picture was in his obit, and that issue of Oceanography that he's reading is actually from the Bay of Bengal work that I showed you earlier. That those pictures were taken by one of the folks that works in our lab, San. And so, you know, I wanted to make sure that I recognized Dick's contribution to this. And so tested this hypothesis in the laboratory. But he retired in, I think, 1990 or 1991, and he was left a little bit frustrated because what was lacking was his capacity to do a controlled, and still lacking for all of us, to do a controlled

cold experiment in the ocean. So it's one thing to show it in the laboratory where you can manipulate the amount of light, you can manipulate the amount of nitrogen that's available. Doing it in the ocean, that is to say, observing it while it's happening in the ocean, is a different thing entirely. Okay, so I just, this is a bit of a slight tangent, but I do want to make sure that folks realize how crucially important Scripps Pier is and the long-term time series that have been happening at Scripps Pier for over 100 years are to our understanding of many things. And I know you guys are a simpatico audience that probably already understands this, but if you'll just bear with me. Scripps Pier has been home to something called the Shore Station Program since 1914, 1915. Those are the primary measurement there is a measurement of sea surface temperature. And that's happened basically every day since 1914. That includes most of World War II. That includes all the things that happened, the moon landing, everything else out there measuring sea surface temperature. And I wanted to acknowledge and recognize somebody who was really important in keeping that going, and that was John McGowan. And this picture of John, I think, is from 2009-ish. And John McGowan, who's in the middle there, and then to his left, I guess, and to your right as you're looking at it, is Melissa Carter. Melissa Carter runs the Shore Station program. Now they continue to sample just in the way they always have, using a bucket, which is crazy to think about, right? I'll tell you a little bit more about that. There's a reason why they still use a bucket. Does anybody have any idea why they still use a bucket to study? I can hear you guys all saying the right thing. The technique matters, right? And so, as you'll see in a second, the program is far expanded beyond just the bucket. But the bucket remains, and we still use the bucket so we can compare observations from 2023 to observations from 1914. And as an aside, I'll say when they rebuilt the pier in the 80s, they actually changed the pier, the length changed a little bit. And that small change in the length of the pier actually impacted that time series. So these things, it doesn't mean that the ocean isn't warming, as I'll show you in a second. It very clearly is at the end of Scripps Pier. But that methodological stuff really matters. So anyways, John played a huge role in continuing that effort. And here's kind of the fruits of the labor. Now, you guys have probably seen maps like this before. This is, each vertical bar is an annual average of temperature relative to the average of temperature over the entire length of the time series, meaning that it's an anomaly. And what it shows is starting from the 1920s or so, going all the way to today, how temperature at the end of Scripps Pier has changed. And when I teach my classes in oceanic and atmospheric science for undergraduates, I show them this time series because it is, when you talk about the ocean's changing character, to me, this is as evocative as it gets. There's been almost a full degree change in sea surface temperature measured at the end of Scripps Pier. The only way of knowing that is the dedication of people who are making these measurements every day from 1914 to 2023. You know, that is not theoretical. These are measurements and these are the facts. Of course, there's a lot of research at Scripps that's documenting our changing planet that's, you know, maybe more technologically advanced than this. But this is our own front yard here. So the work of W.E. Allen, the work of Dick Epley, the work of John McGowan has led into a sort of a bigger attempt for us to monitor and understand our coastal environment. And that exists all around the country now, and it's supported primarily by NOAA. And here at Scripps, some of you potentially have seen a talk by the director of SCOOS, Clarissa Anderson, who I believe has talked to this group before. But here in Southern California, we have something called the Southern California Coastal Ocean Observing System. And it's kind of like the next generation from just putting the bucket at the end of the pier, although it does still support that work. We have automated sensors. They're in a lot of different locations in California, not just at Scripps Pier. They're measuring a lot of different variables, not just temperature, not just counting the plankton. It's measuring the pH, the dissolved oxygen, the temperature of the surface and the bottom. There's still biweekly collections of phytoplankton.
And these are really, again, really important records to continue our trying to understand how the climate is changing or how changing climate is impacting our local ecosystem. And SCOOS was a really important funder of the work that I'm going to show you today. Okay, so that's a little bit of the history. This problem is not new. I'm not the only person, of course, to work on it. But what we have done through the development of technology is build on this legacy. And so the first thing I want to describe to you is our understanding, and this came before the 2020 red tide, of our understanding of how the patterns of the red tide that you can see with your eyes form. So here are two different pictures. These are both local pictures. The one on the left was the cover of Oceanography magazine. And the first paper there was written by a graduate student of mine and my advisor, Peter Franks. We co-advised the student named Jessica Garwood. And this is a picture taken by a former Scripps employee named Eddie Kisfaludi. Both of them are. And the one on the left is a red tide of the same species just offshore of Del Mar. And you can see right away that there are these amazing narrow bands, this beautiful sort of non-homogeneous distribution of the organisms. These blooms don't always, this particular organism, Lagiodinium polyhedra, is always red, but we have other types of blooms. The W.E. Allen papers, one of them was called the yellow water in La Jolla Bay. Here's an example of a kind of a yellow-green tide on the right-hand side. That's actually the same paper. And that's obviously Scripps Pier. And again, I'm showing this to point out these incredible narrow-banded features. And so the first thing that that we want to investigate is how do those features arise? So we know that there has to be a lot of plankton or else we wouldn't see them. But why would they be distributed in these funny bands and not just be all the way distributed around the ocean? And this is, in fact, one of the first things that the first paper about this phenomenon recognized is that they weren't uniformly distributed. Okay, so I took this time lapse. I'm not going to show the whole thing. This is taken from Nuremberg Hall, which is just down the hill here. But you can see this if you look out on a clear day. Who's seen the beautiful patterns of ruffled water and smooth water that are just off the offshore here in the past? You can really see it beautifully from up here. So this is a time-lapse video. And we're looking at the pedestrian bridge that crosses La Jolla Shores Drive from Scripps Campus. And can you see these bands of sort of flat water? And they're separated by waters with some corrugation. And you can see them moving slowly inshore. And those bands are associated with what we call internal waves. So internal waves are simply gravity waves like the ones you see on the surface of the ocean, but they exist in the body of the ocean. And they're waves like any other in the sense that they have a peak and a trough, and they move. And so these internal waves create patterns on the sea surface. It doesn't really matter why, but next time you look out there and you can see, when you see these patterns of flat water and corrugated water one after the other, if you stay there long enough, you'll watch them move. And you'll now know that they are formed by waves, and they're waves inside of the body of the ocean. Here, just in front of Scripps Oceanography, they're primarily created by the submarine La Jolla Canyon. These are globally relevant things. Internal waves are all over the world's oceans. I've spent a good deal of my career studying them. They're super important to how heat, how nutrients are transported in the ocean. They're important to the global overturning ocean circulation. And they're also important to the distribution of organisms in the ocean. This is black and white because it gives better contrast, but it also is kind of nice because it looks like it's old timey. But this is like a year and a half old, I think. I think it's today. So it's not from 1901. Okay, so patchiness. So I had to take this pic. I had to show this picture. This is my PhD advisor, Peter Franks. He's a professor at Scripps still. And Peter spent his career studying internal waves and plankton. And one of his, I think, first students, Clarity Leonard Cody, went out during a red tide, and she was on a small boat launched from Scripps Pier, and she took a newfangled instrument that measured how much chlorophyll is in the water,
And she sat in the boat, and she, with her hands, she lowered the instrument.

went down to the bottom, and then she picked it up again. She lowered it down to the bottom, picked it up again, lowered it down to the bottom, picked it up again, did it over and over and over and over and over and over and over again for, I think, like maybe 2 days in a row, something crazy. There's always dedication in these stories. And what Clarity and Peter showed with this kind of newfangled technique, which is they're using electronics now to measure how much plankton there is, but still, you know, the power of their own arms to lower the thing up and down. What they showed is that, so these little white lines here are surfaces of constant temperature. So you read it maybe like you think of a topographic map that you look at to see a mountain, or just the surface of the ocean going up and down. And those surfaces of constant temperature are displaced by passing internal waves. And so here is the trough of one wave, here's the trough of another, here's the trough of another. It turns out these are happening all the time right in front of our institution. And these measurements, the color map here, is the amount of chlorophyll in the water, which is a proxy for how much plankton there is. And what jumps out at you when you look at this is that there's really high concentrations of the plankton right where the troughs of those waves are. And that spawned almost a cottage industry in trying to understand that process. It still goes on today. The paper that I showed you earlier, written by Jessica, Life in Internal Waves, which was published in 2019 maybe, still us trying to understand exactly how it is that these organisms get concentrated in these internal waves. But two things we know for sure from this research. One is that it matters that they swim. And the reason for that is the same reason why those slicks form on the surface. The slicks form on the surface of the ocean because surfactants, oils, and things like that are buoyant. And these internal waves create vertical circulations in the ocean. And where those vertical circulations are combining to go downwards, things that float will not go down with it, and they concentrate in those bands. And so the surfactants create little bit of oil in the water will kill those capillary waves and create those smooth slicks. The organisms, these phytoplankton, they swim vertically, so it's like they're buoyant particles. And as the waves go by, because they cannot get sucked down with the waves, they get concentrated by them. And so, as I said, there's sort of a cottage industry of trying to understand internal waves and swimming and phytoplankton distribution. This is an even more modern look. So Melissa Omen was a student of Peter's at the same time I was doing my PhD with him. This image on the left is a combination of moorings measuring chlorophyll and chlorophyll measuring jet skis. And there, this was off of Huntington Beach. And what Melissa showed is that an internal wave cresting on the beach created a band of high chlorophyll to show up out of nowhere. So this internal wave has created this this patch of these organisms. I use some technology I'm going to describe here in a second. I've been studying this problem since my PhD. This is actually my postdoctoral work in South Africa, where I was studying phytoplankton blooms and how they formed. And there's different processes, but the same rules apply in the sense that the waves were creating patches of plankton. So in this case, they're related to the wind, the way the wind blows, these patches of plankton come to the surface, and then they go back and forth on and offshore associated with these wind-driven internal waves. So that was kind of the state of knowledge when it came to understanding these blooms here in Southern California. There's a lot more to them than just the patterns, but we kind of figured out that the patterns arose from physical disturbance, that the swimming was very important, the biomass was very high, but we're still wondering why it was that they came to dominate the assemblage. That is to say, how is it that they are getting this numerical dominance? So in the next few minutes, I'm going to tell you about what we know so far about the event in 2020. So folks remember the 2020 event specifically? One thing I will say about the 2020 event that will make it a little bit hard to remember is that it was right at the beginning of the lockdown of the pandemic. And so a lot of us were inside. That really made studying this extra challenging.

I promise I was going to do this, but this is not a picture from January 6th. This is, sorry, I had to do it. That was like groans mixed with laughs. I'll take it. It's a tough joke. I took that picture. That's us going out to sample the red tide in late April of 2020. This was still during the lockdown. We had to get special permission to come and study the tide, the red tide. And the reason why we were granted it is that it was an exceptionally strong event. So it started in early April. It lasted until the end of May. It was the entire Southern California Bight down to pretty much halfway down Baja California. At its peak, the concentration of cells at the end of the pier, 9 million cells per liter, the highest number ever recorded before that in any of these other blooms dating back 100 years was 1 million cells per liter. So it's 10 times stronger than any event. And I can say with confidence that we know what normal is for these because of this 100 years of studying it. And this was extremely abnormal. And it was right in the middle of a COVID lockdown. So there were some unique kind of environmental conditions that happened then. And there are things that, you know, if you want to think about why these red tides happen, you need to consider. First of all, we had rain quite late in the season. So this is a map of precipitation in April of 2020 as a function of the percentage of normal. And it was, 400 or 500% more rain than we normally get in April. So it's rare for us to get storms as late as April. We got a bunch of rain, and then it got very calm, very warm. And so on the left is sea surface temperature measured at the end of Scripps Pier. This blue line is the sea surface temperature right when the bloom is happening in 2020. And all the red dots are records relative to over 100 years of temperature being measured at the end of Scripps Pier. The water was 78 degrees in May. So it was wet, and then it became exceptionally warm. And those are things that we know matter to these organisms. They like it stratified. I'll talk about what that means in a second. And they like it very warm. It's had this unprecedented event had really big impacts. So these are some of the measurements that are made at the end of Scripps Pier. Thanks to the Scripps Ocean Acidification Monitoring Network. The one on the left is dissolved oxygen concentrations, and the one on the right is pH. And what I'll try to draw your eye to is the before the bloom and then the after for both oxygen and pH. The oxygen at the end of Scripps Pier dropped to zero. Everything that's in this gray box here is potentially harmful to marine life. And in early May, the oxygen that was getting, that was the dissolved oxygen at the surface at Scripps Pier was at zero, meaning that this is an event that killed a fair amount of marine life. It impacted our experimental aquaria because that's the intake for both this aquarium and the ones that are doing experiments down at Scripps. So that is I don't know if that's ever happened before, that it's gone to zero. And here is pH. pH is a log scale. So relative to the normal baseline, which is about here, when the oxygen went to zero, the water was 10 times more acidic than it is during normal conditions. So these are serious changes in the marine ecosystem. And the ocean is very big. So to take all of the oxygen out of the coastal ocean, that requires a major, major event. And this is what we saw. And so this, I think, is from a picture from Carlsbad, but there was fish kills by Scripps Pier as well. And these, we believe, are related to the lack of oxygen. Okay, so we happened to be developing some technology at the time the point of the technology was trying to track how much nitrogen there was at the same time as we were tracking how much plankton. And I know it's gonna sound a little bit stupid, but since I was a graduate student, I have been on a quest to prove that these organisms actually

actually swim in the field. That is to say that in the ocean, they actually swim. It's one of those hypotheses that everybody believed in, but nobody had the field data to show it. And so I was with my colleagues at the Multiscale Ocean Dynamics Group developing a system to try to measure this. And then the red tide happened and we went out there and we gathered some observations and we tested this 50-year-old hypothesis. And in a paper led by one of my students, Bofu Zhang, that was published in the Proceedings of the National Academy of Sciences in September of this year. And actually, that picture I started the talk out with was on the cover of PNAS magazine. We finally were able to test this long-held hypothesis. So we used two kind of cool new toys. One of them is not mine, but is a really cool one. And that is the instrument on the bottom right of the screen there called the Imaging Flow Cytobot. And the Imaging Flow Cytobot is a submersible microscope with AI in it, and it takes pictures of what's in the water, and then it categorizes them, it counts them, and it gives us quantitative information about what's in the water. So this is what W.E. Allen spent 20 years doing, and now there's a robot that does it, which is the progression, right? And so I should mention that this is, the instrument was invented by Heidi Sosik, who's at Woods Hole Oceanographic. And this was deployed just offshore of Del Mar and is still deployed offshore of Del Mar, supported by SCUS. And it's Uwe Sen's group that does the deployments. And then Andrew Barton and Clarissa Anderson are also involved. And so this instrument was deployed at the time. So it's actually taking in the water microscope pictures and counting the plankton. And this is what it looks like. These are images from May 2020. On the bottom, you can see all of the images of the plankton for a particular set of images. And when you start on the left, that was kind of before the bloom took over. And as you move to the right, that's moving further and further into the bloom. And you can see these little organisms here. This is a picture from the Imaging Flow Cytobot. This is a dinoflagellate in the ocean. It's not in a net or in a microscope, you know, on a laboratory. This organism was imaged and then went on its way. And I just want to show the comparison to the sketch drawn by Tori. Can there be any doubt that this is the same organism? We know it is. And so this was a really, really useful thing to have. And in fact, it tracked the entire bloom. And so here's the analysis from that instrument, the part of this paper that we wrote. The top panel is the amount of carbon in terms of biomass, and the bottom panel is the amount of this organism, Lingodidium polyhedra, as a percentage of the total amount of plankton that were in the sample. And this is from the beginning of the bloom, basically to the end. And the thing I want to point out about this, I'm going to come back to it, is just the incredible amount of variability. So this is an extreme red tide, but yet the biomass at this one location, at this mooring near the surface, is going up and down, up and down, up and down, these huge spikes that are coming and going. And then as a function of the total percentage of organisms that are measured, you can see that the organism starts as pretty rare. By the middle of April, at times, it's 80% or more of the total assemblage. But at other times, in fact, at night, it's very little percentage of the total constituents of the total population. By the time you get into mid-May, it's still variable, but it's almost the entire sample. So what's going on with that? So that's a super powerful tool, right? Because all of a sudden we have this incredible ability to measure the count these cells, but it only measures at one location. And so that's where we bring our technology to bear. And the technology that we brought to bear to the problem was something that we have been working on in my group for a long time. There was an idea from one of my mentors, Rob Pinkel, and it's called the Wire Walker. And the Wire Walker is an ocean wave powered device. It moves vertically up and down in the water, powered by ocean waves. And then you can affix all sorts of different samplers to it. So here's a cool, fun stop motion video that one of my colleagues made. And this will really explain how this system

system works. This is far better than me just kind of doing the hand dance. But so there's a buoy at the surface. There's a weight at the bottom, and then we put our vehicle on. We can put whatever instruments we like on it. That's what's so cool about it. It's very modular. And the buoy and the wire and the weight go up and down with the ocean waves. And inside of the vehicle, there's a mechanical system that grabs onto the wire when it's moving downwards and lets go of the wire when the wire is moving up. And that's all because the surface buoy is moving up and down. If you've ever seen a buoy in the ocean, you'll notice the waves are taking it all over the place. Once it reaches the bottom, wherever we decide the bottom is, that mechanical device is the mechanism inside is released, and it floats back up to the surface. It's buoyant. So the waves push it down, and then it's released, and it floats back up to the surface. And so then, instead of having measurements at just one location, we can take one instrument and we can cycle it continuously up and down, just like poor Clarity had to do with her hands. But now we're using environmental energy to do that same thing. So this device has been a huge part of my research. We've deployed it all around the world. And at the time that this red tide happened, we were trying to figure out how to make these measurements of nitrate. And so the things you need to measure to test this hypothesis in the field about how important swimming is to formation of the bloom is you need to know how much plankton there is. You need to know how much nutrients or how much nitrogen is available. You need to know how much light there is because they depend on light. And then you need to know something that's the hard part. And that is that I told you already that these waves create patterns in the distribution of the plankton. And that actually makes things way more complicated when you want to study process. Because I now have to separate the waves changing the concentrations of the plankton from the plankton growing. And so that is the reason why that hypothesis lasted 50 years, is that doing that in the ocean, separating the physical changes in the phytoplankton patches from the intrinsic growth of the plankton requires monitoring and being able to separate that physical mediated things from biological mediated variability. So this is what these data look like. The y-axis is depth. This is a system we put out right next to that submersible microscope. It was about 50 feet away. It's in about 100 meters of water offshore of Del Mar. It measured the temperature, it measured the salinity. You can see very obviously, there's all this funny spiky stuff and the temperatures, you know, it's this yellow stuff is going up, it's going down, it's going up, it's going down. Those are the waves, these internal waves. And then for the first time, and this was the very first time we measured this effectively, we measured the concentration of the nutrient that they needed, nitrate. So we also measured the amount of chlorophyll, and this is kind of the key time series here. This is what a red tide looks like if you're looking at it with depth. And some of the things that were noticed 50 years ago are still true. They like to stick to the surface during the day. The high concentrations are at the surface during the day. They move in depth over the course of the day, and they can do things that are either moving with the waves or moving without the waves. And so here's the time series we analyzed from this vehicle, the Wirewalker. This was us going out to deploy it. This is Tyler Hewen, who worked with me for many years at Scripps, and he and I went out by ourselves. We put this system in with the nitrate sensors, and we started acquiring these data in the middle of the red tide. And when I got this time series and I got it into my hands after we recovered the instrument, and I saw this pattern of this chlorophyll, that's how green the water is, moving from the surface down, surface down, surface down, surface down, I realized I'd finally seen it for sure. I had seen the fact that they were swimming in the field. Now the challenge was to correlate that or to make a quantitative estimate about how that swimming behavior impacted the amount of nutrients. And so I'll kind of spare you the details, but I will say that the two kind of fundamental things that we had to figure out was, one, we had to get the waves out of the changing of the
variability of the phytoplankton associated with the waves. And the way that we did that is we mapped the chlorophyll to these undulating surfaces of density. And we were able to do that because we were collecting the high-resolution physical oceanographic information at the same time as the biological information. And so this plot, which is again depth and time, I've now removed or remapped the data into a frame of reference that's invecting up and down with the waves. So that was the first trick, and that really highlights this diving behavior of the organisms. And we're actually able to measure the speed at which they swim. We can compare that speed to the laboratory measurements, and it turns out they compare basically perfectly. These things are exceptional, exceptional swimmers. That's their key. They swim. When you quantify swimming in the ocean, you quantify it in terms of their own body length. We call it body lengths per second. So a short fin mako shark, the fastest fish in the sea, full dead sprint, you know, 40, 35, 40 miles an hour is going about 10 body lengths per second. These organisms, and that's for, you know, a couple of minutes, maybe at a maximum. These organisms are going, it seems, doesn't seem like that fast, half a millimeter a second, but that's actually 10 body lengths per second. And they're doing it for hours and hours and hours at a time. These descents take more than 12 hours, as it turned out. These are dives that are taking 18 to 24 hours to accomplish. They're cued by the light. So we were also measuring the amount of light coming in both underwater and at the surface. As the light goes down, they begin their descent. They swim all the way down to a depth that, as it turns out, was perfectly correlated to where the nitrogen was. And they were doing so with this just, you know, they are the Michael Phelps of the plankton world. They really are exceptional swimmers, and it's really that capacity to do that. So they were diving down, we measured them, and we were measuring them swimming, we were comparing its laboratory results. And so that's one thing. So the vertical movement of the waves, we could get that out. That's pretty easy. The second thing, and I'll give Peter and my graduate student, Bofu, a lot of credit for this. The second complicated thing is that the ocean is always moving horizontally. And the horizontal motion of the ocean, so that's just currents, tides, moving things around, that can also move, or does also move, patches of plankton around. So again, that challenges your ability to make this quantitative measurement. We need to prove that the organisms went down here and they took up nitrate, but if they're constantly sloshing back and forth, you're challenged to do that. So again, we use this physical oceanographic data we're collecting on the profiler. We're able to track, using the temperature and salinity combination, we're able to track individual parcels of water and then make an estimate of the amount of nitrate being drawn down over time in all of these different water parcels. So now from a single location in space, we're tracking things that are moving up and down and things that are moving side to side. And so we can make these estimates of this uptake rate of nitrogen on each of these individual water parcels, and then we can make an average rate of uptake, and we can measure how much nitrogen has been taken up at the depth of swimming. And this is the smoking gun figure here. After we do all that work, we're measuring at the depth of the vertical migration. This is the loss rate of nitrate calculated for individual water parcels. And in those same water parcels, so that is the blue line, is the law. It's an inverse scale, so it's the loss as it goes up. That means there's more loss. And then the red and black lines are our estimates of the amount of plankton. And so at depth in the field, we're showing that at the depth of migration, the loss rate of nitrogen the accumulation of phytoplankton or of Linglodinium is exactly what we would expect given the loss rate that we estimated independently. So this is the smoking gun. And so this brings us back to here. We're almost done. This brings us back to here, and we see these incredible changes in the percentage
of the organisms that were measured by this underwater microscope changing from 90% to 10%. The white areas are daytime, the gray areas are night. So we know these are the Linglodinium because we're taking pictures of them. The bloom started at low levels. Very soon after the

the amount of nitrate that we calculated that was missing was an unbelievable amount because of our ability to measure it against long-term averages. So we compared the amount of nitrate that we measured during that time versus 70 years of nitrate information collected in the Cal Coffee program. The station is right next door. This level of nitrate deficit had never in the record over 70 years. And here's sort of a map of that. This is my last data figure. This is what we would expect based on the historical record, the distribution of these nutrients would be with depth and with time during this period. This is what we observed, and this is the difference. And that's the key, is that these organisms, through their swimming, took away the key nutrient for all the rest of the phytoplankton. And they brought it so low down that it was below the level that the sunlight could reach. And so they modified the environment through their behavior to create competitive advantage and become this incredible bloom. And a fun trick you can do is if you know, and this is a hat tip to Dick Epley, if you know how much nitrogen is missing, you can calculate how much carbon the bloom had. And I made that calculation assuming a certain scale of the bloom, and you're talking about 1 million kilograms of carbon fixed by these organisms. And we measured that by the loss of nitrate. Okay. So that's it. I kind of already summarized that. I've probably gone way too long. And I will say thank you very much.

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As a background to my talk today, Perspectives on the Future of Fossil-Based Human Origins Research, I want to tell you that I'm a paleoanthropologist who's been conducting field research for the last 30 years in one of the remotest areas of the world and collecting fossils of our ancient ancestors. With this fieldwork experience, I wanted to share with you some perspectives, my hopes and concerns, of course, on the future of fossil-based human origins research. Today, we have thousands of fossils representing more than 20 early human ancestor species. All of the ancestor species older than 2 million years were found in Africa. So when we go back in history, remember what Charles Darwin predicted in 1871 in his book,

the Descent of Man, where he said the last shared ancestor of apes and humans lived in tropical Africa. Now, at that time, he didn't have any fossils in hand to investigate, but he was right, and his prediction came to be realized with the discovery of the Tang Child in 1924, which is about 43 years after he died. So after the first discovery from South Africa of the Tang Child, so many more discoveries were made in so many cave sites within South Africa, and the search for early human ancestor fossils continued further north to Eastern Africa. And a number of significant discoveries were made in the 1960s and 1970s in Tanzania, Kenya, and Ethiopia. So when we look at the distribution of paleontological sites in Africa today, this is what it looks like. As you see on the map, there are sites in Southern Africa, which has been known since the 1920s. And then you have a group of sites in Eastern Africa, which have been known since the 1950s and 1960s. So historically, most of these Eastern African sites have been investigated since the early 1960s, and a number of fossils that are really critical in our understanding of human evolution has been found from these sites. But when we look at how many of those sites were actually discovered since 2000, there are only a few. And the reason why I mentioned that is because that is directly relevant to my talk today. So the fossil record that was available until the 1980s indicated the presence of at least 10 or so species, early human ancestor species, including Lucy species Australopithecus afarensis, which was thought to be the earliest human ancestor at 3 million years ago. And in terms of the phylogenetic relationships, Australopithecus afarensis stood as the ancestor of all the human lineages, one that led to the genus Homo and the other one that led to what we call the robust lineage. And this was as simple as what we could see in the fossil record until the 1980s. So with only 10 species known in the fossil record, our evolutionary history was not really that complicated. But what we see in the 1990s and early 2000, which, by the way, are usually referred to as golden decades of paleoanthropology, we see a number of new human ancestor species discovered, both from old sites and also new sites, almost doubling the number of known species in the fossil record. Not only that, but we also have the earliest record of human ancestors pushed all the way back to more than 6 million years ago. So this time, our evolutionary history became much more complicated. So in addition to all these new discoveries, we also see advances in analytical methods. 3D imaging became part and parcel of paleoanthropological studies. Various modelings and sophisticated quantitative methods with advances in genetics and also advances in geospatial sciences really helped paleoanthropology to make significant discoveries, new ideas, and test existing hypotheses with all these new analytical methods. But the problem is, all of these advances, even though they've helped us generate more data and provided us with access to more information than we wouldn't have been able to see with our naked eyes, none of these advances helped us increase the actual fossil sample sizes or fill the temporal gaps that are apparent in the fossil record. So this is where I really want to emphasize, particularly in terms of what does finding new sites mean in terms of our understanding of our evolutionary history. Now, the Afar region of Ethiopia has a unique place in paleoanthropology. In this region, we have ancient fossiliferous deposits that pretty much document the last 6 million years of our evolutionary history. And Middle Awash that you see at the bottom here is one example in this regard, where we have a sequence of deposits that sample the last 6 million years. But we will see that there are like some interruptions in the sequence. And without filling those interruptions, those temporal gaps, it would be very difficult to really understand
the entire history of our evolution. So

Paleoanthropologists have been investigating some of the sites since the early 1970s, old sites, and also looking for new sites. So we know that Middle Awash, Gona, and Hadar have been investigated since the 1970s, and they've produced hundreds of early hominin fossils and also associated vertebrate fossils that tell us about the environment in which these early human ancestors lived. But there are still some gaps in the fossil record that we really want to find by locating new sites, because it's less likely that we will have those gaps filled from the existing sites, especially when we know that paleoanthropologists have been working at the sites for more than 50 years. So finding new sites, like one example that I can mention to you is Lady Guerrero. Lady Guerrero is a site that was discovered after 2000. And now we have the earliest fossil evidence of the genus Homo, which is our genus, from 2.8 million years ago. Previously, we thought that the earliest human, the earliest record of Homo is about 2.5, 2.4 million years ago. So that's because of the discovery of a new site that we now know that the genus Homo appeared in the fossil record much earlier than previously thought. Another new site that I would like to talk about is Oranzomile, which is where I'm going to spend more time, because that's the site that I've been working at for the last 15 years. So for almost 15 years, I've been participating with the Middle Awash Project as a member. And during these years, I have come to understand the geological history of Middle Awash, the temporal gaps that are missing within the almost six million years record of our evolutionary history at Middle Awash. And it's always been my interest to actually see, look for new sites where we can actually fill some of those gaps that we have in beautiful sequences like in the Middle Awash. But of course, I also wanted to have a site where I can work for, you know, as a career in the future. And that's when I decided to do some survey and exploration in the northern part of the Afar Rift. And I spent about 2 years before I finally located Oranzomile. So those two sites are probably two of the most significant new sites that have been added to the older sites within the Afar Rift system. And Oranzomile has a lot of surprises in terms of how we understand our evolutionary history, particularly during the Middle Pliocene between 4 and 3 million years ago. And because of the discovery of this new site, we added more than 200 fossil specimens of early human ancestors, ranging in age from 3.8 all the way to 3.2 million years ago. Although most of these are isolated teeth, we have a cranium that you see on the screen, which is about 3.8 million years old. We have numerous maxillae, the upper jaw and lower jaw, mandibles, postcrania, and a partial skeleton, and including this wonderful partial foot that you see here called the Bertelli foot. Now, each of these discoveries have their own impact on how we understand our evolutionary history. So the work that we have done so far at Oranzomile shows us that there were at least four different species identified from the sequences that are sampled by almost 800,000 years. One is Australopithecus anamensis, which has been known from Kenya and Ethiopia, Middle Awash, but it was known only up until 3.9 million years ago. So its discovery at Oranzomile at 3.8 million years ago tells us that anamensis lived longer than previously thought. We have a partial foot from Oranzomile that is really interesting because it shows opposable big toe at 3.4 million years ago, a time when the famous Australopithecus afarensis was roaming, you know, the deserts of, well, not the deserts, but the lands in the Afar region. And here we have a species that had kept its opposable big toe and living at the same time in close geographic proximity. Another surprise that we have from Oranzomile is this new species called Australopithecus deiramida, which is only known from Oranzomile so far. And then we also have a partial skeleton of Australopithecus afarensis from 3.6 million years ago. Now, Australopithecus afarensis is really well known from Hadar, a site about 30 miles to the south. What is really important about this partial skeleton is that it provided

us with a lot more information about some aspects of the biology of and anatomy of Australopithecus afarensis, particularly in the areas of the shoulder girdle and also the rib cage. So this specimen helped us understand better in terms of some of the paleobiology of Australopithecus afarensis. So when we look at the combined evidence, fossil evidence from Oranzomile, what we realize is we're talking about how do we fill those missing stratigraphic gaps that we have in the fossil record. And Oranzomile, one of the things that it did was to fill one of these gaps that existed between 3.6 and 3.9 million years ago. So this was one of the temporal gaps we had in the fossil record, and the discoveries from Oranzomile filled that gap. So this is really important. The second thing is how the partial skeleton of Australopithecus afarensis actually helped us better understand some of the paleobiology of Australopithecus afarensis. And it also happens to be the oldest partial skeleton of an adult individual of Australopithecus afarensis at 3.6 million years ago. From Oranzomile, we also have this new species, Australopithecus deiramida, which happens to overlap in time with the well-known Australopithecus afarensis, which is well sampled at Harar, but we also have a good sequence for the presence of Australopithecus afarensis at Oranzomile. So this new addition is also something that we know because of the discovery of this new site that resulted from survey and exploration in early 2000. But what was really surprising in terms of discoveries from Oranzomile was this partial foot, which again temporally overlaps with what we have identified as Australopithecus deiramida and also Australopithecus afarensis. Now, at this time, geological time, about 3.4, 3.5 million years ago, Australopithecus afarensis was the most dominant species. And we wouldn't have expected in a million years that we will find a hominin with opposable big toe at this time. So here is another surprise that finding new sites and finding new fossils brings about. So the Bertholle partial foot is really significant because some hominin species retained opposable big toe as late as 3.4 million years ago. And it also tells us that there were multiple modes of bipedal locomotion, locomotor adaptations among mid-Pliocene hominins. These are new revelations that we see from Oranzomile. But in addition to increasing the sample size, filling some of the temporal gaps that we have, they also raise some interesting questions in terms of how these early human ancestors coexisted. For example, how did related hominin taxa manage to coexist in close geographic proximity at Oranzomile, not at nearby Harar? Because at Harar, we have only one species, which is Australopithecus afarensis. But at Oranzomile, we have a species represented by the Bertholle foot, another species, Australopithecus deiramida, and we also have Australopithecus afarensis. So we start hypothesizing in terms of what are the ways that this hominins could have coexisted. And we can talk about adaptive radiation. We can talk about how they probably partitioned the habitat and whether they had some differences in foraging strategy and differences in locomotor adaptation and so forth. So this new site opened up not only new questions that we need to address, but also helped us fill some of the gaps that were apparent in the fossil record. And also, another question that comes up from this discovery is like which species could be the best candidate for the ancestry to the genus Homo, right? So far, Australopithecus afarensis has always been considered as the ancestor of all species that came after 3 million years. But now that we have multiple species living at the same time with Australopithecus afarensis, we ask this question, then who is the ancestor of the genus Homo? So this is really important discovery. And I mean, after this, I don't think there is any doubt why continued fieldwork research is really important and finding new sites is really important. But you notice that every publication that comes on research on human origins will always end the research paper with more fossils are needed, right? So yes, more fossils are needed because we don't have enough sample for each hominid species that we have in the fossil record. And we also know that there are so many questions that remain to be answered, that remain unanswered.
And we need answers for those questions. And the only way we can answer those

questions is by increasing the sample size, by sampling larger populations of this early human ancestors. And the only way we can do that is by going out to the field and recovering more fossils. There are also a number of unsampled time periods in the fossil record, and we need to fill those gaps, like what we did with the 3.6 to 3.9 million year gap that was filled by discoveries at Oranje Mile. And there is also a need for refining the geological sequences in some of these sites, because we have very good dates for certain horizons, but some of the horizons have a deep time represented between those dated horizons, and we need to refine the stratigraphy accordingly, and that can only be done by going out to the field and doing field research. And of course, field research is really important for students. It gives them the opportunity for hands-on experience, and this is part of, I think this should be part of what they're trained for, like in terms of field work and how it's done. So there are so many advantages for going back to the field, finding more fossils, and also locating new sites that will help us better understand our evolutionary history. So when I consider all the trends that we're seeing today, particularly since 2010, we see that there is this tendency in terms of decline in survey and exploration to locate new paleoanthropological sites. Now, if we don't continue surveying and exploring for new sites, we're not going to be able to document some of these missing gaps in the fossil record. So the second one is we also see decline in funding for field-based human origins research, especially after 2010. There was an increase in the early 2000s or late 1990s, and as a result, you've seen how many specimens, how many fossil hominins were identified in the 1990s and early 2000. So that was a really good trend. But since after 2010, we see some decline in terms of funding for field-based human origins research. And I also see that training of undergraduate students in the field seems to be declining. And that's not a good sign, like the other ones that I mentioned earlier. So this is also something that we need to think about. So how can we move forward in human origins research? As we know, there is a serious problem in terms of like what the trends are, what the current trends are. So the first thing is, I think there should be a consensus among all stakeholders that human origins research cannot happen without the fossils that come from fieldwork. By stakeholders, I'm referring to all paleoanthropologists, students, granting agencies, private and federal granting agents, all of this are included as, you know, stakeholders. So this is something that we have to really understand, that this is a critical part of human origins research. I also think that there is a need to invest in survey and exploration to locate new fossiliferous sites. And of course, we know the logistical challenges and how expensive it is to actually go out and survey and explore to find new localities. But I think the fact that we now have much sophisticated geospatial sciences, we can really incorporate new approaches from those sciences and kind of make the challenges much, much smaller. And we also need to, as paleoanthropologists, we need to consider fieldwork as a major component of their students' training. Now, as a graduate student, I spent most of my time in the field, and honestly, everything that I know about faunal assemblages, everything that I know about geology, all of it was what I learned in the field, not in a classroom situation. So I believe that having graduate students trained in the field not only helps them understand fieldwork methodology, but also helps them become holistic, all-around paleoanthropologists who understand the context of this early hominins that we are also finding. So without continued fieldwork and recovery of more fossils, without filling the temporal gaps in the fossil record, without refining the ages of the fossils we currently have in hand, I don't think we can fully understand our evolutionary history and how we became who we are today. Thank you.

0: It's a real pleasure to welcome you to today's screening of The Sound of Music. 50 years after its release, it remains the most profitable film musical ever made. As our distinguished guest, Professor Carol Flynn, reminds us, and I quote, "With an original theatrical run of 3.5 years and its figures adjusted for inflation, The Sound of Music is in fact still one of the three top grossing U.S. films, along with Star Wars from 1977 and Gone with the Wind from 1939. As I was just saying to my colleagues, I first saw this film in 1965 with my Girl Scout troop at Grauman's Chinese Theater, the landmark movie palace in Los Angeles. As much as I fondly recall that event, I'm especially looking forward to today's screening, where we're going to change up our usual format by having the Q&A portion first, given the film's length and audience, you're familiar with the film. Although you haven't seen it in this theater in the restored print, so you're going to enjoy that very much. Allow me to say a little bit more about Carol Flynn, professor of film, television, and media at the University of Michigan. Carol Flynn is the author of 4 books and the co-editor of a 5th. She is a foundational scholar in the field of film music and the author of a recent book on The Sound of Music, which assesses the film's longevity and mass appeal. She is also someone I have known for more than 3 decades, almost 4, and I share her interest in feminist and cultural theory, musical classics, and issues of kitsch and camp. So hopefully this will be as much fun for you as it's going to be for us. So let me start. So to begin, in your book, you remark on the enduring popularity of the film, explaining that from the beginning, children and adult women were at the core of the film's fandom. Since 1999, when it premiered at London's Lesbian and Gay Film Festival, sing-along Sound of Music has appeared in theaters, encouraging and extending fan communities. So can you tell us more about the history of fandom for this film?
1: Yeah, the first point is that it was absolutely immediate. Sound of Music was the first film where repeat viewings were formed a very significant part of the box office sales, and the studios took note of that because that phenomenon really hadn't existed before. It was mostly women and children. Sometimes women would go alone. There was one woman reported in Australia who went every day to a theater, and after about the 200th time, the theater owner just gave her a pass and let her in free for the rest of the year because she was making the newspapers. And children, like Patrice, I saw it as a kid. My mother, and I always think, it makes me think of my mom because we both loved Julie Andrews, and my mother always loved how great her teeth were. I thought she, and I loved Mary Poppins, and my mom got a signed autograph, so I just thought I was the hippest kid. So children and women were the first wave, shall we say, and this repeat viewing phenomenon with both children and women, again, women with or without the kids, was a really big deal. And then over time, the number of kinds of fans increased, and I think it was also because I just, as a little kid, I don't know when they form, but there's a huge Catholic following of the film, which of course makes sense. But when I was working on the book, I saw there were Catholic publications in the U.S. that had covers with this movie on it, just saying this is a film of family values and respects the church. They, of course, had to hire several people to make sure that none of the church ceremonies or anything appeared ridiculous or inappropriate. In the German papers, the Austrian paper, there was great excitement because one of the priests who officiates at the wedding was a real priest from a small town outside of Salzburg. So there was a religious following, and yes, the first sing-along Sound of Music was at an LGBT

0: LGBTQ event in London, and it is, has a huge following among gay communities and still does. And I think the sing-along has really brought that out, but it has also brought out a little bit of a camp factor as well, because it seems so G-rated, so white bread, so white, and with nothing about the time. I mean, at the beginning it says, during the last golden ages of Austria or Salzburg, 1938, and you think, what's really going on in the area in 1938? So there's plenty to have fun with. Eleanor Parker, I think, does give a delightfully campy performance in an impossible role, just moving her eyes back and forth, looking jealously at Maria. But what I think has changed over time is that now the fan culture is a lot more participatory, mm-hmm. and obviously because of these sing-along Sound of Musics, and you can just spontaneously meet people and erupt into song. I know a Catholic student group that was in Paris, they were doing the city on bicycles and started singing Do Re Mi in the middle of Paris. So it continues.
1: So how does the impassioned participation with this film differ from another audience favorite, the Rocky Horror Picture Show, which we actually showed last week as part of our Frankenstein series?
0: Well, there are just as many transvestites. Has anyone been to a sing-along Sound of Music? No?
1: You can Google it and see things on YouTube.
0: Oh my goodness. There are more cross-dressed nuns than you can shake a stick at. And the last one I went to in Ann Arbor, where I live, had a cross-dressed baroness, which made me happy. The baroness and Max finally showed up. So in that regard, they're similar. But one scholar has called The Sound of Music a classic cult movie, and which is different from a kind of cult classic, because as the word suggests, you know, a cult film is somewhat hidden from view. A midnight showing is appropriate. They tend to be transgressive, either in terms of style or content or poor taste, like The Room or what have you. But this one is what's called, there are fewer of them, you know, classical cult films, and doesn't really have that, you can't call this not mainstream too easily.
1: Right. So The Sound of Music has a long pedigree. The Trap story, first recounted by Maria in 1949, had been made into two German films before Rodgers and Hammerstein musical opened on Broadway in 1959. So can you tell us more about its revival since the film's release, not only in film but on television, and not only in the U.S. but across the world?
0: It has been, I'd say that the film has been so often revived, usually theatrically, instead of, I mean, the until the live version on television a few years ago, they hadn't filmed it again. You know, you just get Julie Andrews every time there's a new DVD release of it, talking about it. And but there are a lot of student productions of The Sound of Music. There are when in London and then Toronto. This was in the 90s. There were really big revivals of it, and because of the scope of the revivals, they spun off a reality show in advance of casting it to cast Maria. And so the BBC did this in the UK, and then the CBC did it in Toronto, and it was all very strange. But it has been, I think, my favorite revival. And this is one of the way it's been kind of reconfigured and played with. There was a synagogue in Tucson, and they

0: put on the sound of Purim. And the head, the rabbi of the synagogue was dressed in the outfit of the nuns, and it was just unbelievably fun and strange. So there's revivals of all kind. It's not just Carrie Underwood.
1: Good to know. Although there's intense love for this film, as you've remarked, there's also those who hate it. You've written, for instance, that many straight men hate it, intellectuals and the guardians of cultural taste hate it, East Coast critics ripped into mm-hmm. shreds, and Christopher Plummer spent most of his career referring to it as the sound of mucus, and tried to keep his distance from it. So can you say more about this intense dislike for the film, and certainly tell us more about Plummer's own reasons for wanting to distance himself from it?
0: Yeah, he called it Sound of Mucus. Later in his autobiography, he referred to it as S&M. And a long time ago, I remember him being interviewed, and he just would dismiss it by calling it that film. And he said, well, it did give me better seats at restaurants. So the answer to that is pure snobism. He just thought it was beneath him. Saul Chaplin, who was the musical director of the film, said he would come to the shoot usually in a long cape, and Chaplin thought he was so pretentious that he said, like, you know, he's a vampire dropping in on us. And one day he came, I think it was for the Something Good song at the end. He came in ballet tights and a tutu, because he just didn't take it seriously. And I think that explains a lot of people. They just thought the sap factor was too high. And in fact, the Ernest Lehman, who wrote the screenplay for the film, and Robert Wise, who directed it, both said, we have to make it less saccharine than the Broadway show. But the thing is, it was received on the East Coast especially as, the gastronomical metaphors are amazing. They'll say, like, this movie will get you diabetes. This movie, you know, is pure sugar. You know, you're going to get cavities from watching it. And Pauline Kael lost her job by giving it such a mean review, because it was so beloved by U.S. audiences that they just thought her nasty review, which is really worth reading because it's very funny. I mean, people refer to it as emotions by the numbers. And it is not trying for much sophistication. And I think that just like a lot of other genres, are not paid attention to or taken seriously because it's seen as too lowbrow or beneath them.
1: That's not the feeling I had when I went to Groban's Chinese Theater with an intermission. That, mm-hmm. This was a fancy film. You've described this film as a classic, but with a new valence. You call it an emotional classic. Could you say more about that?
0: Yeah, when I was writing that book, I wanted to focus on the songs, and because there've been several coffee table books. The actors who play the children have written a scrapbook. There's been a big coffee table book on the production history, but there hadn't been a book just talking about the songs themselves. And I think it's because Richard Dyer once said that when you're listening to the music in musicals, it's always about something else. You know, like declaring a love that can't be said yet, or expressing grief, or inspirational, like climb every mountain. And what he said about Sound of Music was that this movie the music is about the joys of singing. This movie is about just that. And so that's an important piece to it.
1: Interesting. Well, you know, the film was released in 1965. How would you situate it within not just the musical genre, but certainly in U.S. history? I mean, 1965 was a challenging moment for Hollywood, but also for the country at large, ushering in, as you put it, anti-war protests, the Black Panthers, feminists, the Summer of Love.

0: of psychedelia, new demographic and migration patterns, and the decline of white male privilege. So you said, how did other critics beyond Cale respond to the film on its release and its and within this context of 60s U.S.?
1: Well, I assure you the counterculture reviews did not even review it. So, but I mean, it's a year after Mary Poppins and 2 years before Bonnie and Clyde and Guess Who's Coming to Dinner and Easy Rider. So there was a fissure. And Robert Wise, the director, himself said if this movie had come out 2 years later, it wouldn't have worked. Julie Andrews was in a musical 2 years later that absolutely flopped, Thoroughly Modern Millie. So it was, in terms of a musical, it was kind of a last gasp of air. And musicals didn't, in my opinion, musicals didn't really regain that kind of enthusiastic popularity, film musicals, until 2003 with Chicago. So that's a lot of fallow time where you get musicals like Xanadu and other dubious kind of things. But in terms of what else was going on in American culture, I think there's multiple ways of looking at it. You can look at it as a last gasp or nostalgic celebration of white male privilege, being with nature, unsoiled nature, of not having, you know, even being able to beat Hitler by crossing the mountains when the real family said all they had to do was buy a train ticket, but they just crossed the mountains and they're free from Hitler. But I think that just looking at it that way, though, ignores that a lot of the things that were going to happen in the 60s were already coming up. I mean, it's not like the, think of civil rights, which had been going on for 10 years. And I think it's important to realize that the 60s were involved a strand of multiple kind of cultural and social patterns. And so this was a very mainstream one, but it's not as if all of a sudden everything turned after the film. But I do think that Wise was wise in saying that 2 years later it might have been too late. Mm. They didn't know it would be this big. They knew it would be good, but they didn't know it was going to be this big.
0: Can you tell us a little bit about how the film presents the relationship between church, Maria and the nuns, and the state, as represented by the military hero, George von Trapp? You say in your book that the film is at pains to soften and ennoble these institutions, and yet my own sister said, you know, she's wondered her entire life why the nuns don't get to attend the wedding. Could you say more about church and state?
1: I will. I think in one way, just in terms of the film's own logic, they elevate both of these things to make the wedding scene a real culmination, narrative culmination, and a great spectacle, which of course it is. And it kind of marks the end of the first half, even though the intermission was scheduled differently and when it was released as a road movie. But I think narratively that's why they're doing it. But there, you can also read that making them so grand was a way to avoid the involvement of both institutions in World War II. Right. There were plenty of churches, the majority of churches, that didn't oppose Hitler, and of course the military were deeply involved in it. And one of the things I learned when researching this is that the original Georg von Trapp, he got the honorific von from World War I when he torpedoed an enemy submarine. And at any rate, his first wife, who was named Agatha Whitehead, was the daughter from England of the inventor of the torpedo. So those things were already linked. And those families, when they got married,

0: were both so famous that it was if it was almost like compared to U.S. history, like JFK's a British wedding, or they were really famous families. So I think there were both of those things going on. What about the nuns? They are participating. They're singing. In production, they brought in extra voices to thicken the sound of the voices. But why they're left behind that gate is kind of strange. It's like maybe it's like a visual chastity belt. I don't know, but it's. And it's so gothic. You see sort of signs of it coming back in that old Gwen Stefani and music video when she does Wind It Up, and she does a kind of S&M postmodern mock-up with a lot of Lonely Goat Herd, but she has a lot of those iron fences in it too.
1: Hmm. Tell us a little bit about Edelweiss.
0: Edelweiss.
1: It's not a traditional Austrian song at all, but it functions in several important ways in the film, not least of all in softening the character of the captain and having him join his family in the world of singing. I mean, this is his halting. He becomes part, and we'll talk more about non-musical characters in musicals in a minute. But what could you tell us about Edelweiss and how it got in this film?
0: Edelweiss was the last song written for the play. It was written in tryouts for the play. And it would be the last song that Oscar Hammerstein, the lyricist, would work on. Edelweiss represents the good nationalism. And Herr Zeller, who of course hates music, is the bad nationalism of the film. But it has been so. It's written in the Broadway style. There are some formal details that make it a little strange for a Broadway song, but not much. And it's written very simply, mimicking a lot of patterns of a folk song. So it has kind of gone down in our kind of cultural unconscious as being the song of Austria. So much so that when Reagan was president, he played it when an Austrian ambassador came to visit the States, thinking it was the national anthem of Austria. So it wasn't. So that function, I think, is very interesting. And even there's a musicologist named Raymond Knapp who did a beautiful analysis of the song, looking at the lyrics that show the kind of undercurrent of racial obliviousness in the film. And obliviousness to the Holocaust, you know, clean and white, pure and bright, bless my homeland forever. So it's
1: a kind of contemporary flair
0: of its time. So there's that, and then I think what's really fun is that his masculinity, like here is an actor who absolutely hated the project and had contempt for it, and when he first sings Edelweiss is when everyone cries, you know, because he's come to sing again. He sings The Sound of Music a little bit, hugs his kids, and then he goes on to Edelweiss. And his voice cracks, and then the second time in the family setting, and then in the public setting at the Salzburg Festival, his voice cracks, and Julie Andrews has to rescue him and all that. So it's like this harsh military, stern father is softened through that song. And it just reminds me a bit, like Mary Poppins had softened their father figure too by the end of the movie. And I think that was a big fantasy for a lot of people. I mean, a lot of kids, I know like me, we love the movies, but I can't tell you how many people I've met of about our age that say this was he turned into the kind of father that we never had. So it was fulfilled that kind of fantasy too. And Plummer, who tried to do his own singing for the film and has a decent voice actually, was dubbed in the end, and he complained that it was castrating, which I thought was an interesting choice.

0: metaphors. And he said he felt like he did his best singing in Something Good, which is, in my opinion, the worst song of the whole film. But the kind of cracking of masculinity that's associated with that song to get him to be a more compassionate father who gets authority in other ways, and that's at Maria's character's expense. You know, once they are married, the show, you know, she doesn't move. She's not the badly behaved Maria. She's not a problem anymore. That movie, that got resolved in the wedding when you hear a reprise of How Do You Solve a Problem Like Maria, and which, even as a kid, that confused me why they played that then. But there's no new songs, and he becomes the head of the family, and she becomes passive.
1: Mm-hmm. Well, let's talk about some of the other characters like Max and Elsa. You say that they are the big misfits in this musical, which celebrates music and their non-singing characters, and they're deployed differently in the film. So if, as you just said, as Christopher Plummer's character was softened, but, you know, because he gets his authority in other ways, but he doesn't have to be authoritarian with his children. Tell us about these other characters and how they function in the film.
0: First of all, I'll just say I'm a huge fan of Elsa and Max because they don't get the love. In the Broadway version, did people see the Carrie Underwood thing on TV? And you've survived, that's good. But they did the Broadway version of it, and they're allowed to sing, these two characters. They sing and they sing grown-up songs. And they sing with the captain on two of them, and they're very fun songs. And one of them even indirectly alludes to the war. It was called No Way to Stop It, a crazy planet full of crazy people somersaulting all around the sun. And through the songs, the captain and Elsa's political differences became manifest. They're not even there in the film. She's just presented as a gold digger despite being wealthy. I'm probably going to go on too long about this because it really gets me angry. But
1: I'm sure this was answering many people's questions they've had about this film.
0: Wise and Lehman, the screenwriter, when they got the rights to the play, they immediately decided Elsa, well, both of them, she will not sing. And they took her voice away from her. And if you saw the TV version with Laura Benanti playing the governess with such spirit, I mean, she and Audra McDonald were the two highlights of the show. She brought such vivaciousness to the role. And in the theater version, she was also less stupid. She recognized the love between Georg and Maria early on and had a graceful exit. And as I was reading subsequent screenplays, that dignity diminished. And then you get this kind of green-eyed villain. And in fact, Lindsay and Krauss, who wrote the book for Broadway, they actually sent a letter to Robert Wise because he shared the drafts with them, and he said, you shouldn't do this to Elsa. You are turning her unnecessarily into a villain. And the black and white nature of the film, you know who the good guys are. You know who the bad guys are. On stage, Rolf, for instance, did not turn the family in. And in the film, he does. So you've got good and evil marked very simplistically in the film. And it breaks my heart because you've got an amazing actress like Eleanor Parker, whose talents are lost in this. And then Max, they were considering hiring Noel Coward to do it. They wanted someone who was charming and who mooched off others. And we get the mooch, but we don't get the charm and high class. And my reading of him, I'd love to hear from others, but I feel like a lot of the film just doesn't address Jewishness at all, too. And there was a little bit of that placed on to Max with that evil stereotype of being money-grubbing and so forth. And neither Elsa nor Max have any family connections. They're not

0: religious. They are not in the military. So all the important institutions of the film, they're floating free from all of those things. So they do get to keep Max, but Elsa has to go back to Vienna.
1: Yeah, interesting. Well, most musicals, you've touched on this earlier in our conversation, but you know, they don't depict the lives of their characters after the wedding. And you say that the film actually comes to a screeching halt after the wedding. Do you have other thoughts about it? I mean, you say Maria becomes, you know, much more of the mother figure to Liesl. But I just wondered, why was that choice made? The end of the film, how is it compared to other versions?
0: I don't know why they... one of the differences between the play is that they wanted to, again, get rid of the sap. And I always felt that once the two were married, not only does Maria become dull as can be, and you know, doesn't move, doesn't sing any new songs, defers to the captain, the narrative they put in there for the film version was, I thought, more like a caper, you know, an action caper with the nuns dismantling the Nazis' car and stuff like that. And I never thought that that worked, really. So it's a whole, almost a different movie, and the lack of singing. So I think they wanted to go for more adventure so that it wasn't purely about the children. Maybe that they thought that was a way they could get more people in the theater beyond the women and children. I don't know. But it's very unsatisfying, I've always felt. And the play wasn't like that.
1: Interesting. Well, I have one final question, but I hope that you can give us some good zingers on this one. But I wonder if you could tell us about the afterlives and influence of the film. What's the strangest? You've already mentioned a few, so maybe you've already picked your favorite strangest. But what are the strangest or most compelling adaptations of the film or one of its many numbers that you've come across? And why do you find it interesting, but really...
0: There's been so many. My favorite has to be Sound of Purim, I have to say. But there's various remakes of the trailers that turn it into a horror film. A student at York University in Canada did a trailer for it that was hysterical. It was a hip-hop version, and the voiceover said, "In a world that was black and white, she was gray." And they started going into a hip-hop version of the show, which I thought was pretty good. And there have been endless flash mobs in various locations, scaring people. And I don't know, the Carrie Underwood was almost a scary version, a version that scared people too. But it's had less, I think, of an influence on other musicals than its own afterlife. We're told what to do at sing-alongs with it, and everyone knows the songs. It's just there, kind of in the cultural air of the U.S.
1: Yeah. Well, I know this is a long film. You didn't really only come out to see us. So I want you to join me in thanking Professor Carol Flynn for discussing the film in advance.
0: Thank you.
1: Hopefully it'll give you some insight as you're watching it now with new eyes. Thank you.
0: Okay, thanks.

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1: Join film and television directors, actors, and writers as they discuss their craft and the role of media in society at uctv.tv/CarseyWolf.

So I'm excited to share with you today the work that we are doing in my laboratory to enhance regeneration and to fight cancer. And so in my laboratory, we study how stem cells communicate with their environment. And by doing that, I want to focus today on how stem cells can reconstruct their lymphatic niche during regeneration and what happened in cancer and aging. So let me start by telling you that our body has a remarkable regenerative capacity. And in a single day, we lose and replace billions of cells. And that's completely normal. The way that I like to think about it is that we all know how we woke up this morning, but we must have changed several times since then. And this is not just a fantasy story out of Alice in Wonderland. And there is also a paradox in that, because we know that the key players in this regenerative process are the stem cells, and they have a balanced selfie decision. They know when and where to create a tissue. But stem cells can also age, and so if they are creating less tissue, we're aging. But if they do too much of what they need to do, we can develop diseases such as cancer. Essentially, we are missing a fundamental understanding of what dictates stem cell fate decision and how this is balanced throughout regeneration. And the skin is really an excellent and exciting model to ask these type of questions, because the skin is a house for multiple types of stem cells, including those that create the skin on your body, the barrier from the external environment, and the hair follicles that grow. And this is the beautiful picture that you see in the screen. Essentially, what we wanted to understand is how the stem cells that exist in the skin can integrate systemic changes across them to balance their fate cell decisions. And one system that potentiates to regulate that process is the vascular system that create a network in our body that can really synchronize those signals that pass through our body to the stem cells. And normally when I talk about the vascular system, most of you probably think about the blood vessels that carry cells and nutrients into our tissues. But we also have one more system, and this is the lymphatic vascular system. This system will drain excess fluids and macromolecules from the tissue back into the circulatory system. And so now I can really focus and ask how the vascular system coordinate the regenerative process in the skin. To do that, we use three-dimensional imaging and tissue clearing. And what you can see here in red are the lymphatic capillaries in the skin. And we were pretty much amazed to see how the lymphatic capillaries forming a niche for the stem cells in the hair follicle stem cells. We could also model that type of interaction and to visualize how the stem cells are nesting on top of the lymphatic capillaries when they are at the resting phase. So this is when the stem cells are basically not doing anything. There are existing in the skin and they are not growing hair at that point. So now we're going to take a virtual tour into our skin to better understand the nature of those interactions. What we noticed is that the lymphatic capillaries here in white are creating protrusions that emerge towards the stem cells and holding them together, kind of protecting them, doing something to them to make them quiescent or basically in the resting phase. So we wanted to understand why is that happening and why is that important. We started by profiling the stem cells themselves. So when we profiled them using either bulk RNA sequencing or single-cell RNA sequencing, we found something very remarkable. We found that the stem cells themselves highly express a protein called angiopoietin-like 7 that is known to regulate vascular biology and lymphatic biology. But it was only in the stem cells and not in any other cell type in the skin. And you can also see it very clearly in the single cell RNA.

sequencing. And so the stem cells themselves secrete a lymphoangiogenic factor. And essentially what we found is that the stem cells themselves in the hair follicle secrete angiopoietin-like 7 to control lymphatic behavior, to control how lymphatic will drain fluids and macromolecules. On the other hand, when the stem cells turn into their regenerative state, then they secrete other factor. They are switching their secretome to secrete angiopoietin-like 4, and that control reduced lymphatic drainage and an ability to control how stem cell fate decision will look like, whether they will regenerate a tissue or will not regenerate a tissue. And so essentially what we found is that we have a new niche cell component right now in hand that nobody have heard before. This is the lymphatic vessels, and that the stem cells themselves can shape their lymphatic microenvironment. But is it true to all of our tissues? Because what I showed you so far is that this is true for the hair follicle stem cells, but these stem cells act in cycles. They will either grow or don't grow hair, and this is why we see cycles of hair growth on our body. But some other organs, such as the intestine, is constantly regenerating all the time. Those stem cells in the intestine are constantly activated. So can it be that one niche, like the lymphatic microenvironment, rule or dictate cell fate decisions in the intestine, in the skin, in a very similar way, even though their regenerative demand is so different? And so this is actually stemming from a very fun and important collaboration between gastroenterologist in Weill Cornell and computational genius in the lab of Dana Payer, where we were trying to understand how lymphatics in the intestine is working and informing a niche for the intestinal stem cells. So we first started to profile the vascular system in the intestine. And in red, you can see the blood vessels, and as expected, the intestine is highly vascularized, but we could also see that there is a very rich vascular network of lymphatic capillaries that reside just beneath the crypt where the stem cell resided. And so using, again, three-dimensional imaging, we could visualize and see how the LGR5 positive stem cells in the intestine, here in green, are nesting on top of the lymphatic capillaries also in the intestine. And that is happening across the intestine. No matter if it was the colon or the small intestine, that type of interaction was consistent all along. So why is that important here? Why do stem cells here need the lymphatics? So to understand that, we established a co-culture system where we can take the organoids that are forming in the in intestine in vitro and to grow them on top of lymphatic capillaries. And the beauty is that in culture, those intestinal stem cells can form the crypt-like base and to differentiate. So we can measure or trace how their balanced cell fate decisions are happening. And so what we saw is that when the stem cells are being cultured on top of lymphatic capillaries, the stem cells are maintaining their identity, but they're not doing much. They cannot really regenerate. They cannot produce the differentiated progeny. So how is that happening? Why is that happening? To do that, we turn into spatial transcriptomics to understand how the lymphatics at the base of the crypt can produce factors or do something that is very different from lymphatics that are not nesting the stem cells, like those in the villi. And so we performed spatial transcriptomics, and we projected the data on the crypt villi axis. And so this is the data that you can see here, and we could beautifully see lymphatics. This is the purple line over here, the lymphatics that are nesting at the base versus lymphatics that are at the villus. And so now we can ask, what is the difference between lymphatics at the base versus those that are at the villus and are not touching stem cells? And what we found is that the lymphatic at the base are actually secreting factors that are considered to be stem cell factor, known stem cell factor, like R-spondin 3. But we also found a novel factor called Rayling. And Rayling was specifically expressed at the crypt base, but not in the villi. And we found by functional data that this Rayling can dictate how cell fate decisions are happening, what basically
cause the stem cells to either produce differentiated cells or not produce differentiated cells. And so what I showed you right now is that we have the lymphatic niche that, again, this is completely new to our knowledge, but it will form a niche to different tissues with completely distinct regenerative demands. But we also all know that we found a niche that is important for regeneration, but we all know that regeneration is an arrow with a one negative direction, and aging will affect or affecting all of us. So we're spending a lot of time in the lab thinking how we can treat the stem cells, how we can manipulate the stem cells or target the lymphatic stem cell interaction so we can maintain this regenerative capacity. Or more importantly, we can also think about how we can reverse aging, how we can take those stem cells that are considered to be age or the environment that is considered to be age and to engineer the system differently. And so, as I said, we're all going to experience aging. It's not something that is completely far away from us. So how do you know that you age? The skin is usually the first mark of us being aging, during aging. The skin texture is different. We see more wrinkles. The wounds on our skin take so much more time to heal than we were young. And so how is the microenvironment or the lymphatic microenvironment look like in the age skin? So that's a question that we were interested in. And what we found is that when we age, lymphatics are no longer maintain their structure. They are become dilated, they're dysfunctional, and they're no longer, you can clearly see that their structure is completely different. But what is about what happening to the association of stem cells with lymphatics? So we know that the structure is different, but are they still associated with lymphatics? So this is exactly what we did. And again, using three-dimensional imaging, you can see here the stem cells in yellow. But we were amazed to see that the blood vessels that are considered to be the factor of aging are still highly associated with the stem cells, but lymphatics are no longer during aging. And so that was very surprising to us. And when we looked at mice that we engineered to have a dysfunctional lymphatics, they presented a phenotype of premature hair loss. And so if you don't have functional lymphatics, those hair follicle stem cells will no longer regenerate the tissue as much as they need to regenerate. And so thinking forward, we know association right now. We know that excessive or insufficient lymphatic function can give rise to a variety of pathologies or regenerative pathologies, including delayed wound repair. I showed you that it's also associated with aging. And later on the road, we know that cancer cells are using lymphatics as one of the major exit routes from the primary tumor to seed metastatic diseases in distant organs. So what we really want to understand is how lymphatic, or what we want to do is to target the lymphatic stem cell interaction so we can enhance regeneration, but at the same time, we want to fight cancer and we want to fight the ability of those cancer stem cells to disseminate through lymphatics. So how do we do it? How do we start to target that system? So we engineered mice that will have disrupted angiopoietin like 7 expression, this factor that is expressed by the stem cells. And what we found is that, again, when we are not having this lymphoangiogenic factor that is secreted by the stem cells, lymphatics are no longer intact and they're massively dilated. So how the stem cells look like? What we found is that in these mice that have dysfunctional angiopoietin like 7 secretion specifically by the stem cells, the hair follicle stem cells started to develop hyperplasia. They became big. Their balanced self-aid decision that we started to talk about were no longer there. You can see those big follicles. But these big follicles that you can see here are also highly, or we wanted to understand their association with lymphatics. What we found is that they were highly associated with the lymphatic capillaries. And those capillaries that you see here are humongous. They are big, very, very big lymphatics that are surrounding the hyperplastic hair follicle stem cells.
when we looked closer in completely different mouse model that have dysfunctional lymphatics, we found similar things that happening within the stem cells. We saw that they're starting to accumulate lots of DNA damage in the form of gamma H2AX, which you can see here in magenta. And it didn't matter if it was acute lymphatic disruption or if it was chronic.

0: chronic lymphatic disruption. Both models show that stem cells starts to accumulate lots of DNA damage. And why is that important? Because with time, especially in our skin, if we accumulate lots of DNA damage, we can develop cancer. And this is one of the forms that cancer can be developed, and is squamous cell carcinoma of the skin. And this is one of the most common form of skin cancer. And it accounts for about 1.8 million patients a year in the United States only. It's a lot of patients. Although it rarely metastasizes, when it does, it presents a very, very poor prognosis with a very low survival rate over 10 years. So we need a better solution to fight cancer. And in skin cancer, at least, at the heart of those tumors that are starting to develop, we have stem cells that will fuel the growth of the tumor, but those stem cells are not working in a void. They have environment that will support them. And if we, again, want to fight cancer, we want to understand how the cancer stem cells are making their environment to work for them, or the healthy environment to work for them, so they can thrive and metastasize at the end. And so, thinking forward, we wanted to understand how those tumor stem cells can interact with their lymphatic microenvironment. And so we looked at the mouse model that have squamous cell carcinoma, and though this mouse model had cells, or the stem cells were marked with a reporter, and this is what you can see here, those are red cells. Those are the stem cells within the squamous cell carcinoma of the skin. What we found is when the tumor develops, it starts to be highly associated also with lymphatic capillaries. And right now we have a project that is running in the lab to understand how the tumor cell of origin and how the stem cells that create this tumor form and fuel the growth of the tumor interacting with lymphatics, and whether we can target that interaction so we can prevent tumors to use lymphatics as the exit route and seed metastasis. So just to wrap up, my laboratory really study how epithelial stem cells communicate with their microenvironment, with the idea that we want to advance tissue regeneration. We want to change the way that we age. We want to change the way that we heal wounds. And eventually we want to combat also metastatic diseases. And so with that, we also have positions. We have a really vibrant group that is already started to emerge. We have exciting projects. So if you know anyone that is interested, please spread the word. And with that, I want to thank my amazing lab members already. They're helping me so much to establish a lab, which is it's a hard work, and they're doing it together with me, and it's really, really fun. My collaborators across the world, my funding resources that help to support the work that I've showed you today. And thank you so much for your attention. I think we do have a time for a few questions. I'm opening up the questions to you. If anyone have questions. Yes, Kat.
1: We've talked about this before, and Ferrara had brought up these angiopoietins are actually unusual in their structure and maybe difficult to target. Are you, you know, how are you thinking about angiopoietin like 7 and 4 in terms of restoring the balance?
0: Yeah. So it's a good question. I think in general, this is the angiopoietin-like family, if we think about it, them, they're new to science. We don't know much about their structure. We don't know almost anything about their receptors. So scientifically, I think it's really hard for us to try to target it, but we are developing new tools and technologies that enables us now to CRISPR out or knock in those factors so we can manipulate their secretion. What we basically do, we are going to change or target the stem cell secretome, how the stem cells are taking advantage of their environment to make regeneration, so we can do it ourselves. So we're developing those tools, we're developing those technologies, but I think for your question also, we want to understand the mechanism. And this is very important for us to understand the mechanism, because the angiopoietin-like 7 and 4 may be right in the skin, but not in other organs, for example. But if we understand the mechanism of how we manipulate lymphatic, what lymphatics needs to control stem cell behavior, then we can kind of bypass this product and do it. And these are things that we're constantly thinking of doing in the lab.
2: Intralymphatic delivery of anti-cancer drugs for skin cancer. Is that something that people are looking at?
0: Intralymphatic, can you please repeat again,
2: Eric? Intralymphatic delivery
0: of
2: anti-cancer drugs.
0: So, great question. I think in general, what exists in the lymphatics, right? Well, what's inside of that? If you just look at what exists inside so we can target it or inject something into it, the traditional view is that what exist inside lymphatics is a trash. The lymphatic is kind of like the garbage trash of the body. It absorbs all the fluids, macromolecules that we don't need, and it's important for immunosurveillance. So all the immune cells that are eating all of those antigens will go through lymphatics and educate themselves in the lymph node. And so thinking about it, what exists there, is there at all a differential or distinct kind of drainage ability so we can control what's going in into lymphatic? Maybe we can target, for example, fat. We know that in the intestine, lymphatics are important, at least the villi, to absorb fat. And there have been reports that it's important to inhibit obesity. And so I think if we would understand better how distinct kind of regulation of drainage is happening, maybe we can target drainage, and maybe we can inject specific kind of molecules into the lymphatics that can kind of travel through the body. Because one of the things that I haven't shown in this work is that when we manipulate the lymphatics to become dysfunctional, the stem cells will no longer be balanced, but also synchronized regeneration will not happen. So one stem cells will not no longer know about the other stem cells if it needs to regenerate a tissue or not. So synchronized regeneration is an important thing. And for your question, can we actually inject something into the lymphatic to synchronize tissue regeneration, not only in the skin, but maybe in the intestine, in the lung? So to synchronize this regenerative process is something that hasn't been worked out at all. Yes.
3: Hi, great talk.
0: Thank you.
3: I actually want to expand on something you said for synchronized regeneration.
0: Yes.
3: So have you ever looked into cellular senescence with regards to all of this? Because there's been mounting evidence, like in the Campisio lab and the Buck Institute, that the influx of cellular senescence is actually needed for a synchronized regeneration of skin tissue. And there's also been a study in skeletal muscle where they did a single cell RNA-seq, and most senescent cells are actually foreign immune cells infiltrating into the tissue to help repair it. So I'm wondering if you ever looked into that to see the underlying mechanism, if there's any interaction with these immune cells that are expressing senescent markers and in the lymphatic vessels.
0: I love this question because I think in general, we were talking about mechanism and how is that happening. Senescence may be one of the part of what exactly lymphatic is doing there to the stem cells. And one of the things that I find really fascinating is that it's a network, right? It's not only a mesenchymal cells that will nest the stem cells. It's a network that will exist across the tissue. If you think about the intestine, the lungs, or the skin, we have this as a system, as a network that can sample things and can deliver information from one site to another. And you're talking about senescence. So in the skin, that hasn't been worked out at all. But at least in the intestine, there's something very interesting. Because if you induce senescence in one spot, the other distant spot will sense it and become senescence as well. And nobody knows why. And I think it's really interesting way to think about, in general, synchronized regeneration, synchronized aging. And if we can target it to synchronized regeneration across the tissue. So I haven't, to your question, I haven't looked at senescence, but I love this question. So

0: So our next speaker is Dr. Jane Tobias, who is
1: Great.
0: Associate Professor at Thomas Jefferson University's Jefferson College of Nursing and a pediatric nurse practitioner with more than 20 years of experience in pediatric primary care at the Jefferson Center for Autism and Neurodiversity. She is the Golisano Fellow in Developmental Disability Nursing and directs the fellowship program at the Golisano Institute for Developmental Disability Nursing. Her academic career is dedicated to improving health outcomes for neurodiverse children and youth with developmental disabilities through graduate nursing education, interprofessional collaboration, and advancing clinical training and developmental disability care. Dr. Tobias is an active member of the National Association of Pediatric Nurse Practitioners. She is committed to advancing equitable, compassionate, and developmentally informed nursing care for individuals with intellectual and developmental disabilities and their families. Please welcome Dr. Tobias, who will inform us about addressing environmental health for children and adolescents with disabilities.
2: Oh, thank you, Dr. Takayama, for that introduction. And good morning, everybody. I am grateful and I am honored to be speaking with you today on an issue for me that really sits at the intersection of what I do: pediatrics, disability, and looking at the environment and how we as providers can kind of push the limit on environmental justice. So, children and adolescents with disabilities are not just more affected by environmental hazards. What we found is that they are more systematically and disproportionately affected, both biologically and socially, by these hazards. And throughout the next half hour, we're going to explore what some of those hazards are. But really, we have 30 minutes to just scratch the surface on something that's so important that is kind of newer to the educational curriculum. As a faculty member, I have just started in the past several years talking about the impact of environmental health. And I think most importantly, we know that these environmental exposures are not simply background factors anymore in children's lives, that they can directly shape and impact the developmental trajectories of many of our children. They impact participation in daily activities, educational progress, those long-term health outcomes and goals for our children and adolescents that are living with disabilities, both physical, cognitive, and emotional. Quickly, I have no disclosures, no financial relationship with any organizations that would influence the content of this presentation. So, during our time together, we're going to focus on four areas here. We're going to look at the environmental health risks for children and adolescents with disabilities and why these children experience greater impact and vulnerabilities as a result of them. We'll look at some policies and provider responsibilities. And when I say provider, I want us to think about that interprofessional team and those that we collaborate with, because we know the work that we do is never done in a silo, that we have so many partners, including parents as partners across our health systems. And lastly, hopefully, I'll impart on you some practical tools and resources that you can integrate into the care you deliver when you leave this conference today or when you are back in the office Monday morning. So, I always like to start my presentations with what is your why? Sometimes in the busyness of a day, we forget what really is our why, what brought us to the work that we do. So I invite you to reflect on what brought you to this conference today, to this presentation. And for many of us, it's that recognition that children with disabilities are often overlooked, particularly when it comes to environmental health conversations, despite carrying the highest burden of exposure and the least control over their environments. So who are these children and adolescents that we're talking about? We know that children and adolescents face disabilities and they have a double challenge in doing so. They not only are working through the medical complexity of their diagnosis, whether it is a medical, a physical, a developmental need, but then they are also working through the additional strain of environmental threats. The common ones we think of, right? Air pollutants, allergens, unsafe housing, but I want you to expand your thought a little bit when we think of the environment. I want you to go into what we call the built environment, right? That is where our children and adolescents live, play, pray. It's where they do their work every day, that physical structure of the built environment, but also the less physical structure. Where are they living? Are they living in a high flood area or a coastal area? Are they living in an area that sees a high incidence of wildfire, where that air pollutant, that air quality is always at a poor level? Are they living near factories or a train depot? And something that has come onto the horizon with our advanced technology is something called e-pollution. And that is, how are we now disposing of technology? And what does that look like for soil, for our environment, when we think of how we are getting rid of computers and electronics? We know that these environmental stressors can really derail developmental progress in our kids or intensify existing conditions when we think of their ability for emotional regulation, and particularly in those children that have neurodevelopmental and genetic disorders. These kids often experience higher exposure to environmental hazards based on where they have to live. They have greater physiologic susceptibility to these exposures, and they have lower ability to be able to avoid or remove themselves from unsafe environments. They're at the mercy of us, of the adults, to do that for them. We also know that these kids have a greater likelihood of living in under-resourced housing or neighborhoods, and we'll touch on that shortly, and that there's often barriers in receiving timely environmental assessments, sometimes no environmental assessment, because we only have so many minutes in a visit, and there's so many other topics which are priorities in their care that we don't often ask about where they live or what's changed in their environment. And because of these overlapping vulnerabilities, it means that environmental health can no longer be a separate topic when we're speaking with families. It really has to become core to developmental health, to functional abilities of these kids, and also to disability equity. So this is a slide from the 2023 National Survey of Child's Health. And what we're seeing is, what is the prevalence and what are those special health care needs? Conditions like asthma, ADHD, autism, developmental delay make up a significant portion of pediatric disability, right? And a lot of times they're often what we call those invisible disabilities. They're not outwardly showing. Many of these kids are typical in their physical presentation. But how we frame this matters, because each of these conditions can be and will be deeply affected by those environmental detriments, from air quality to toxic exposure, and then to climate-related stressors. And that includes when natural disasters happen, right? When we have wildfires, when we have floods, how that disrupts their routine, how that disrupts where they live. Does it increase their attendance in an ER? Are they being seen for more visits, which in turn means they're not getting to therapy, they're not getting to school, and they're losing out on those areas. So differences in children and teens with disabilities do make a difference. And, you know, I'm an educator. When I meet my nurse practitioners for the first semester, my family nurse practitioners, you can't help but say, particularly my FNP students, you know, kids are just not smaller versions of adults. But we take it one step further when we're working with children from disabilities. And that is, they have so much more that we need to unpack and think about. So generally, children, their respiratory, their neurologic, their immune, their endocrine systems, they're still developing. We know that. We know that they breathe more air per body weight, that they have more hand-to-mouth behaviors. They spend the first couple years on the ground, very oral in their development. Children with motor or sensory impairments may be unable to move away or to avoid those hazards. And as I just said, they don't have that ability to advocate for themselves, asking to be removed from a certain situation. Children with Down syndrome have hypotonia. They have airway differences that worsen the effects of allergens, of mold, and of particulate matter in the air? Do we think about that when we're seeing them for a visit for multiple URIs? Do we think to ask,

Where are you living, or what's changed in the environment around you that could be impacting why I am seeing you so much for these URIs? Children with autism and with sensory processing disorders, we know, have a difficult time with emotional regulation. Couple that with chemical smells, with ozone pollution, with noise pollution. Where are they living, and how that can really impact their behaviors over time, particularly if there's been a change in that environment around them. Children with asthma, with congenital heart disease, chronic lung disease, I think of my preemies, those with BPD, are dramatically more sensitive to those traffic-related air pollution, wildfire smoke. I'm on the East Coast. I know the West Coast folks, you see that all the time. We see it a lot here in the New Jersey area, particularly during the summertime with red flag alerts. I have a point where I can communicate that to my families I know that live in those high-risk areas. So part of it is really getting to know the community in which you're practicing in and what it can be at higher risk for. And then how do we set up systems within our practices to alert our high-risk children and their families that this may occurring? And then lastly, those children with neuromuscular conditions that may have limited cough strength in getting rid of excess mucus, particularly if they also are coupled with asthma. They are more susceptible because of the respiratory effects of pollutants to increased ER visits and increased asthma. So what I want you to think about is that environmental hazards don't just cause symptoms, right? They interfere with so much more. They interfere with the sleep, with the concentration of kids, with physiologic stability, and with their ability to regulate behavior and emotion. And at the end of the day, all of these have a profound effect on that developmental progress, particularly those first 6 years of life. We see it greatly impacted where all of a sudden they will plateau. And we're not sure, is the plateau related to their underlying condition, or is the plateau related to something extraneous that's going on in the environment around them? So it's important to be curious and to ask those questions. This is a slide that UNICEF put out 2024, and I love it because it's, first of all, I'm very visual, so it's easy to look at, it's easy to break down the systems, and it really lets you know how some of these invisible threats that we actually don't see can impact the growing body of a child. So environmental exposures like lead, particulate matter, those endocrine disrupting chemicals, and I think the one we all think about is BPA, bisphenol A, that we find in plastic food containers, certain medical tubing, may still contain it, depending on what part of the country, if it's a rural area. And also, we know that they lend themselves to hyperactivity in kids, to attention problems, and to a higher increase in that emotional dysregulation. In essence, these chemicals don't simply trigger symptoms. They shape the trajectory of a developing brain and a developing body by repeated exposure. So for a child that has existing disability, these effects can be multiplicative. They can widen that developmental gap and actually increase their healthcare needs. And where there's an increase in needs, we often know that sometimes other things go by the wayside when these priorities show themselves. So where is the exposure coming from for children? This is kind of a busy slide, but just to break it down pretty simply, that children and teenagers encounter these exposures through breathing, through eating and drinking. What's absorbed through their skin? And what I mean by that is we don't often ask a parent where they work, what do they do for a job? Could they be bringing anything home on themselves that could be transferred to their child through the skin? And we know they explore their world very orally, particularly the younger kids. For children with disabilities, factors such as feeding difficulties, pica, reduced mobility, the use of assistive equipment can greatly increase or alter the pathway of exposure for them. So I want to take a moment and introduce Eli to you. Eli is 3 years old. He has a diagnosis of Down syndrome. He had a repaired AV canal as an infant, and he also has hypotonia. Eli lives in an urban apartment that

already shows mold, pest residue, peeling paint, and he lives by the side of a highway, so there is heavy traffic exposure there. When I see Eli, he's coming into the office frequently with URI infections. He has eczema, I would say moderate to severe eczema, significant developmental delay, particularly in the area of communication and poor weight gain. And he is often not sleeping well as a result of some mild obstructive sleep apnea, but also as a result of the heavy traffic noise where he lives. So Eli lives with his mom, who's a single mom and has two siblings. They live in a neighborhood that's classified as an environmental justice zone. So what does that mean? It's kind of the intersection of vulnerable populations and where they live in high-risk environments and exposures. So a lot of times we think about those urban areas, right? Where there's housing projects, where there's a lot of factories, where there could be a lot of highway and airway pollution. Eli's family receives SNAP benefits. As I said, he's living in subsidized housing. Both these are indicators of increased environmental risk. And this is not because Eli's family made poor choices. This is a result of their lived experience. This is where they have to live, where they have to navigate from. Most affordable housing is older housing, and older housing is not always maintained. So we want to ask where they're living and how old it is. We know that there are environmental hazard clusters in these under-resourced communities. We want to find out what they are. Your Department of Health and the community in which you live is a great help with that in pointing out these higher risk hazards. That families of children with disabilities often face higher financial pressure, and that navigating where to find healthy living, where to find, and I'm referring to that built environment, that area that has green spaces, that area that has updated water filtration systems, updated electric, updated air filtration systems can be difficult for a caregiver to find these areas because their priorities are on their child with a disability, on attending to work, on other children in the household. They have so many competing priorities that they often need help with this. So what are some of these environmental influences in Eli's life and how do they impact him? It impacts them on multiple levels, right? On the physical level, housing, pollution, noise. When we think of chemicals, we want to think of, is he living near factories? Is there a concern for lead or pesticides? Some of those biologic influences, such as mold, allergens. In Eli's case, he has both cockroach and mice residue that exist in his home. And then the social aspect. And I think this is really impactful, not only when we think of our children, but when we think of their caregivers. Do they have access to other adults that they can talk to, that they can relieve some of this stress and have an outlet for it? Are the neighborhoods where they live safe enough where they can take their child outside and not be concerned about injury? Is there an area for green space? There's been a lot of research done in biophilia of green spaces and how that can be positive in development. So when we look at these four domains, we know that they have a cumulative burden for many families and that many families are unable to get out from under these areas because of financial restrictions and housing restrictions. So let's just take a moment to look at some environmental exposures and the effect on health. And this came out of the EPA, the CDC, and the American Lung Association report that was just published. And what it tells us is air pollution, as we see here, has the highest impact, again, followed by mold and pesticides and noise. And, you know, noise is something we don't often think about as an environmental hazard, but constant noise, constant humming in a child that has a neurodevelopmental disability, such as autism or IDD, can really be impactful in their ability to regulate. Even mild exposures can cause larger than expected functional impact on their day-to-day development. So there's also a disproportionate exposure in children
with disabilities to the impact of environmental hazards. Children with disabilities experience higher rates of displacement when an environmental event occurs, such as flooding, such as wildfires. They end up in the emergency room quite frequently with caregivers that don't know their background, that are already overwhelmed by an influx of patients, and they have poorer recovery times after the result of that environmental disruption. For an example, when we think of wildfires, when we think of poor air quality, we often see an increase in bronchitis, an increase in asthma symptoms. And these kids take quite a bit longer to recover from that. Heat waves and pollution spikes can really affect and harm children that have neurologic vulnerabilities. I think of my kids that have spinal cord injuries and their inability to thermoregulate. And if we're in the midst of a heat wave, if they live in housing that does not have air conditioning or they can't afford it, and they're dependent on fans, but yet their windows only open 4 inches, it's kind of the perfect storm for these kids to get into trouble and end up back in the ER or end up missing days of schools, missing therapy time. So again, it's important when we see them in the office to always be curious and ask these questions. Now, here are some of the more common physical health impact on our kids with disabilities. So for children with disabilities, respiratory exposure to mold, to dust, to that indoor smoke can lead to an increase in ER visits and hospitalizations, an increase in missed therapy in school days, slower developmental progress or a plateau in their developmental progress, an increase in fatigue. And that increase in fatigue can snowball and lead to decreased participation in activities such as their therapy, which then has the trickle-down effect to a slower developmental progression for them. And lastly, there's a higher risk of airway complication. I think of my children with Down syndrome who already have an increased prevalence for sleep apnea. And then you couple that with mold, with smoke, and with pest residue, and that airway obstruction can worsen significantly and really put them at higher risk for problems. When I think of my neurodevelopmental kids, we know environmental toxins like lead, which is an obvious one, pesticides and traffic pollutants can impair executive function. It can impair working memory and learning. For a child who already has a cognitive or developmental disability, what happens is these exposures widen that developmental gap, right? And they have a much harder time catching up. It can couple a delay in acquisition of language, motor, or adaptive skills. When I think of my older kids with an intellectual or developmental disability who are working really hard with those adaptive skills, and they end up having overexposure to pollutants which impact them, it takes them longer to get to those skills. Behavioral and emotional dysregulation. Oftentimes, we will think that that dysregulation is a result of what their underlying diagnosis is, right? Diagnostic overshadowing can occur in these events where we say there must be a worsening of their seizures or something else may be occurring directly related to that diagnosis. I'm not real good. I've gotten better at asking the next question. Has anything changed in the environment? Has anything changed in your home? What is going on around you that could be increasing this dysregulation? Maybe it has nothing to do with their underlying diagnosis. Maybe it has everything to do with where they're living, where they're attending school at that moment. And that is something, if we identify it, we can intervene. And then what happens is it also increases the need for more support. And we know when more support is needed, as I said earlier, other things go by the wayside. So these environmental exposures can really change the slope of developmental growth curves for kids like this. And then when we think about physical activity, when we think about injury risk, I go to green spaces. I go to where these kids are able to move around, right? Not be so sedentary and actually be outside enjoying
other children socializing more.

A lot of these kids may live in areas where there's poor housing, there's broken stairs, there's exposed wiring. Perhaps the neighborhood is just not safe for them to be in because of accidental injury. So again, it's important to do that environmental survey at well visits, update it periodically, so we again can see where we can intervene as providers as such. Now let's take a little time to look at some of the mental impacts. Children with disabilities already have difficulty navigating some of the sensory, the cognitive, and social challenges. Coupled with some of these environmental exposures, what happens is it acutely increases their risk of anxiety and depression. We start to see more behavioral and cognitive challenges, also an increase in those externalizing behaviors, such as aggression, hyperactivity, self-injurious behaviors as a result of this. Trauma and stress, toxic stress, I always put into the bucket of an environmental hazard. We know that every time we see a family, those families walk through our door with medical trauma, with trauma of their own. And they may not tell you about it, but we know that they carry it. And then they're placed in an environment that may have overcrowded housing, that might be a high crime area, that just adds to that stress. And this can further social isolation for them, social isolation for their children as well. So again, there is a huge trickle-down effect when we don't think of the environment and we don't ask questions on a team basis. So what is our role in environmental health? And it's just not the healthcare provider role. It's our interprofessional team role. How can we be an advocate? How can we impact this? So we want to educate. And education for me, in my role as a primary care pediatric nurse practitioner, begins at that newborn visit, right? That's the first time I will begin any education. But the families, we're meeting them at the time when they may be receiving a diagnosis that is devastating them. We're meeting them at a time we're talking about air pollution. Really, they're not hearing it. It's not a priority. So I encourage you, every time you have that opportunity, just to impart something in terms of the environment and how to be healthier about it, or to ask a question. Be curious. As I said earlier, if there is an acute change in a child's either physical development, emotional development, and their behavior, we need to get to the root of it. And getting to the root of it is doing that very comprehensive medical assessment, social assessment, but also asking about the environment and what has changed in the environment. Part of our anticipatory guidance in my pediatric role, this is my bread and butter. Every visit, I am giving anticipatory guidance, what to think about next, what to look for in that moment. And we can easily fold the environment into this and add some education for them. Be alert to changes that are occurring in the community and always be alert to the vulnerability of our population of children and adolescents that we work with, and the vulnerability of their caregivers. Because if we don't take that into consideration, if we don't take the caregiver's health into consideration, then we're really going to have trouble getting the needs of that child met. So I always look at them as a dyad or a triad. Every time I ask a question about the child or the teenager, I'm asking the same question about that parent or that caregiver. So let's take a moment now to get into the nuts and bolts of this. This screening, the mnemonic is called iPrepare. This is something that I came across several years ago, and it's a screening tool that I really like. And why do I like it? As you can see, it only takes 60 seconds to go. iPrepare has been around since 2005, so it's old, but it is comprehensive. And it's near and dear to my heart because it was developed by nurses. Now, this is not the only environmental screening tool out there, but this is the one I tend to go to because I have a lot of ground I need to cover in a 20-minute well visit. And as you can see here, you're able to move through it pretty easily. So let's take a look at it. Investigate exposures, right? Smoke, mold, pests, lead. What's your water source? I don't know.

About you, but when I'm sitting there meeting with a family and I ask them about what's the water source in your apartment, like tell me about any mold or pest residue, they have no idea, right? They may say, well, we do have mice droppings. So I find an easier strategy is to have them just, I say, close your eyes, open the door to your apartment or to your home, and describe to me with your eyes closed what you're seeing. And when they start describing it in that manner, then I have a visual and I can jump in and say, okay, tell me about those windows. Are you able to open or close them? Do you feel drafts coming through them? Do you have screens? Do those windows, what are they facing? Are they facing a green space like a park, or are they facing a train depot? Are they facing a highway where there's a lot of air pollution and noise coming through? So we want to investigate those exposures, and I find doing it this way gives me a lot of information. I also will go to the health department and ask about the community in which they live in and what are some things I need to think about. What has been reported recently? Is there an uptick in high lead levels in that area? What is the water source? The P is where are they present every day? Where do they work? Where do they go to school? This is both for the child, the teenager, and the parent. What do they do for a job? Is their apartment building undergoing renovations? Are they repainting it where we have a concern about paint chips falling into the soil, which may have lead and gets tracked into the home? And then we have our very oral child that has their hands in their mouth, and we know that's the transmission of lead, and that's how high lead levels can occur. What is the residence in which they live? What year was it built? What's the water system like? And again, I will often go to the health department for this information because a lot of folks don't know. They have no idea what year their home was built in or their housing. When was it built? Are there environmental concerns that are specific to the area in which you're practicing? Geographically, do you live near a coastal waterway that may have a high incidence of waterborne bacteria at certain times of the year? Do you live in a flood zone? Do you live in an area that's at high risk for wildfires? So again, getting to know that area where you live is really helpful in mitigating some of these things. And then also, is there any past medical information I need to know about? What activities does this child participate in? What education has occurred? So let's take this one step further and let's look at our buddy Eli and think about Eli. We know already that he has Down syndrome, that he's prone to URIs, that the family lives in urban housing. When we apply the iPrepare, what we find out in terms of investigating is that there's smoke, mold, lead, and water risk. Their filtration system is old. Where are they present? He goes to school all day. He takes the bus. They live in housing. We found out it's very old housing. In terms of the environment, he's at high risk for poor air quality, for smoke, and for climate, disasters that can occur quite frequently, such as earthquakes. And then again, activities and those education. Well, the health department I learned was already at Eli's house for some lead mitigation, but they haven't returned. So I need to do a follow-up call to the health department and find out why they haven't returned them back out there again. So these are some tools and resources I just mentioned with you. See several different environmental health checklists that you can use. There's different referral networks out there for housing, for public health, and for education. There is something called the Regional Pediatric Environmental Health Specialty Unit. And when you Google that and when you look for it, you'll see regional areas. I live in Philadelphia. I have the Mid-Atlantic Center for Children's Health and Environment. These little networks are great resources, particularly for educational materials. And then the American Pediatrics has a lot of statements that are already out there about pediatric health, air pollution, lead toxicity, climate change, and also food additives, which is something I didn't talk a lot about, but that is another presentation for you.
So, in advocating for Eli, we want to make sure that we cover several areas. We want to look at those environmental risks. We want to make sure we're monitoring ongoing developmental tracking and that he's getting his health screenings met, and that we're also being that advocate, right? That advocate when it comes to environmental justice, safe housing, and school collaboration.

0: providers of children can meaningfully intervene through screening, through guidance, and through advocacy. Interprofessional teams and collaboration are essential in this work if we're going to make a difference, and that environmental health is foundational to developmental health. Improving environmental conditions is developmental support, and we need to start thinking of it that way. Safe housing, clean air, reduced toxic exposure are as medically necessary as therapy and medication. And by integrating environmental assessments into our work every day, using advocacy in our routine care, we are honoring both the child's developmental potential and also recognizing that family's lived experience. So that concludes my presentation. It was a lot in 30 minutes, but I thank you so much for your attention. And if you have any questions, I'd be happy to take them for you.
1: Thank you so much for delineating the range of factors that make children, youth, and adults with developmental disabilities more likely to be impacted by environmental hazards. And so it really feels like you have to go back into the environment to make changes. And that's not something that is easy to do. Partners, and I've heard about medical legal partnerships. It sounds like the health department can play a role, and I'm wondering if you have any like best practices, organizations that you particularly like. I know you mentioned them in one of your slides, but in Philadelphia.
0: I will tell you, believe it or not, and it's still up on their website, the EPA does have a lot of great resources for healthcare providers out there to use and to build into your anticipatory guidance. What I started to do is I got, you know, the area I live in, I've lived here a very long time. I know it well. So when I do my visits, I use Epic. I'm able to create smart phrases, and I just start building out some educational stuff that I can automatically put into after visit summaries if I don't have a chance to talk about it during that visit, because our visits, you know, there's a lot to go over. The Regional Pediatric Environmental Health Specialty Unit has regional areas nationally. So if you look that up, you can find out who is in your area, and they are also a great partner. For myself, in the Pennsylvania area, the Mid-Atlantic area, we have the Mid-Atlantic Center for Children's Health and the Environment, and that's who I can turn to for resources and to also be a support. And then grassroots, you know, I've gotten to know my local representatives. And I've developed that 2-minute elevator speech about certain things that really concern me. And I'll just send them an email. I'll pick up the phone and call them. And, you know, as you said, Dr. Takayama, that we can't change the environment singularly, but we can kind of start to pick away at it. And we can start with small changes and just getting to know some of the local folks in your community first and gather allies and get that momentum going.
1: Well, thank you so much. And I'm wondering if you might be able to answer some of the specific questions offline.
0: Yep.
1: Okay, thank you.
0: Thank you so much, everybody.

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Tonight on UCTV.

patient getting the drug IV. You wait about 50 to 70 minutes. You go on to a scanner. This is our PET-MR UCSF. This is what we do a lot of our biochemical recurrent patients with. And then we get our images. And this is where I come in as the radiologist. The technologist is the one who's going to be doing the imaging and the acquisition. I'll be the person looking at those images and trying to look for any sites of

0: Hi, everyone. I'm Shelley Kurth, and I'm here with my colleague, Dr. Nicole Assisi, and today we will be talking to you about how to stay sane in these unprecedented times of parenting. Our background together is we have over 30 years of teaching and leading schools. We're both working moms, and now we're homeschooling moms, so we're right there with you. Our goals for these episodes are to provide you with tools and resources to keep your kiddo thriving and to keep you sane.
1: And specifically today, we'll be talking a little bit about reading in this short little 5-minute video. And for more resources on reading, you can check our previous episodes or go to some written resources that we've put together at thrivepsorg. Just click on the family playbooks for more instruction. But let's jump right into some reading resources and tools. Shelley, take it away.
0: Well, I first just want to lay out a few things to always remember. And the first one is to stay calm. Don't get all worked up if your child isn't doing exactly what you think they should do at exactly this precise moment. Wherever they are in reading and writing is an okay place for them to be. You don't need to move mountains or solve these major learning problems in just a few months that you're doing this distance learning. So prioritize just building that strong relationship with your kiddo and celebrating that they're learning to read and that you're there doing it with them. And also make sure you reach out to the resources that you have. Reach out to your teachers and to your school teams to help guide you when you're feeling stuck. They are going to be very happy to help you figure out what you can do at home to support your reader. They'll know the level that your child's reading. So lean into that and build that relationship with their teacher too. Now is the perfect time to begin a friendship with your kid's teacher.
1: And your teachers could actually come in immensely helpful when you start out with the reading work to figure out your child's reading level. So in order to find some great books that your child can either read independently or with support, having the right reading level actually is really critical. Now, again, asking your teacher is a great way to start. If you, for some reason, are unable to reach them, we have two resources for you to figure out your child's reading level. One is a printable resource and one is an online tool. Both of those will let you click through, figure out your kid's reading level to get started. From there comes the fun part, putting together a little reading basket or a reading bin. We recommend having at least 5 books available for your kid to choose from that are at their level that they can look through, reference, try to read the words. If you have an older student that they can just pick up, jump on the couch with a good book and read. Now, when students are in the classroom, the teacher usually has a big library of books that a child can reference. Now, we understand that for many of you, libraries are still closed and getting access to lots of books could be challenging. So we've got some tips and tools for you. Always start with the Libby app. You'll remember we mentioned it in previous episodes. Libby gives you access to all of the library books at your local library at the fingertips of either your computer or your phone. And for other reading resources, check the comments. We're adding some articles that you can read. News ELA is our favorite news source because you can put in your child's reading level and it takes current event articles and just moves them down to your child's reading level. So that's a great tool. We've got others like Scholastic and Epic and Storyline. So again, check the comments for those links so that you can find some really great reading resources and tools and get your kiddo reading.

0: But having great books is only part of the equation, especially if you have younger readers. There are some other tricks and tips that as teachers we have at our fingertips. And to tell you a little bit more about those, Shelley's going to go talk about that.
1: One of the things that I think is really great for parents to do to support their reader at home is to help them with their sight words. Sight words are those words that are commonly used, but they are not spelled the way they sound. So you have to memorize them. Keep a bank of these sight words, either maybe on a binder ring, make them like flashcards, or I used to hang them up on the walls of my house. I know it sounds crazy, but work on 5 at a time. We can provide a list of some of the sight words for your kids by grade level. But look at them, and once they master those 5, add to them. You can add a new one there. You can practice every single day. It becomes fun. And again, it's an instant celebration once you get through them, and it doesn't take long at all, but really has a lot of power behind it. Of course, read to your child. Almost everyone loves to be read to, so read to them. Even your older kid who is an independent reader, take some time and read a book together as a family. That listening, it shows them what fluency is like. It really makes them love a story, and you get to share something fun with them. And have your family read together. That's really awesome, too. If you all are independently reading at the same time, you're modeling reading as part of a lifestyle. So hopefully you can find some time in your day to show your kiddo that you read too. And reading for pleasure is so important. I love to be able to say that I get to do that sometimes. So eking out a little moment in your time, in your day, to be able to read something for pleasure, model some great life habits for your kiddos. And of course, read together. Read a page, and then they can read a page, and then you can read a page, and they read a page. You can work on hard words together. You can talk and ask questions and talk about the same books. Again, a fun thing to do together, and it really builds fluency and builds your relationship.
0: Now, we've said this many, many times before, but reading truly is the best indicators of long-term success for students in their academic path. So spending time on reading is critical. That's why you're getting 2 episodes of reading. For more resources on reading, you can go to our website, thrivepsd.org, or check out episode 11 for more information about reading. Until next time, have a great day. Bye.
1: Bye.

work on using machine learning to improve algorithm design and improve the time it takes us to solve really hard optimization problems, namely NP-hard optimization problems. I got interested in this area of beyond worst case analysis in my PhD because I was kind of curious about other ways of thinking about how we design algorithms and other ways of thinking about computability

Hello, my name is Donna Mojaro. I am a lead teacher at the Early Childhood Education Center here at UCSD. As an early childhood educator, I plan and set up literacy-rich activities to help young children develop and learn. I will be sharing pre-reading and pre-writing activities that you can share at home with your child to create that home-to-school connection. Did you know that children begin their path to reading as babies when they hear and respond to the sound of a human voice? Literacy is the ability to comprehend and communicate through reading and writing. It begins as babies understand your spoken words. Listening, talking, reading, and writing are all parts of the early literacy learning, and they are all connected. You may ask yourself, what do most young children learn about literacy in the preschool years? They learn to name and rhyme alphabet letters, hear rhymes and sounds in words, recognize their name, and write their own names. Using new vocabulary words in their conversations, they listen to stories and understand what they hear. Providing young children with many opportunities to hear and understand spoken language is essential. It is important that we nurture a love for reading, use new words in day-to-day conversations.

action, recognize and write their own names, hear rhymes and sounds, for example, nursery rhymes and songs, reading out loud together, and offering alphabet activities, for example, ABC stamps, ABC magnetic letters for them to manipulate. Holding meaningful and thoughtful provoking conversations with your child is very important. Talk about things that he did or things she finds interesting. While you listen and respond to what your child says, you can introduce new words. For example, if you're talking about a car, you could also say, you know, is that your automobile? Which is a word that they might not listen to or have heard before, but it is a new word for them to have in their vocabulary. We can expand on what they say, offering more description and using more mature language. For example, if a child may say, my paper broke, you can say, oh, I see your paper ripped. So changing that broke to ripped to introduce that word. Providing a cozy reading corner is something that we do in our classroom, and you can do this at home too. You can support children with time and space to explore books and print by creating a cozy book corner. You can also make a menu, for example, with a printout of a restaurant where they can pretend that they're cooking or that they're going to be a server or a waiter. You can staple sheets of paper together to write and draw a story. You can add books, magazines, pens, paper, crayons, notepads to a basket and add a cozy book area. I actually have one with me. So we can add all sorts of like little things like this. And we have some, any kinds of books that you can add on here. You can add some crayons, you can add easels, you can add these little stampers, all sorts of little things where the children feel engaged and they can feel invited to read it. We even have some like alphabet cards and whatnot. And if this is in a spot where your child can kind of feel that they're invited, they can walk on over and do it for themselves. Research has found that one of the most important things parents can do to help their child build reading and writing skills is to read out loud. To make the most of your time together, you can read out loud at least once every day. You can read favorites again and again. You can talk about the story before, during, and after reading. You can ask their teacher what kinds of books that they're interested in at school so that you can also read at home. And you can share a variety of literature, stories, poems, informational books. You can suggest activities that go with the books. For example, if you are reading a book where a child is talking about their lunch or what the child was eating in the book, you can discuss what would you like for lunch today, just so that they can have that relation from the book to their home. Now moving on to pre-writing skills. In order for your young child to become successful writers, they must first be introduced to the prerequisite skills in the proper order. Every child progresses through these skills at a different rate based on his or her own individual levels of development. Fine motor skills involve the small muscles of the body, and these are very important to start these pre-writing skills. These small muscles need to be developed because they are required for more advanced tasks such as writing, grasping small objects, and fastening clothing. When we refer to fine motor skills in the context of handwriting, we are typically referring to the small muscles in the hands and fingers used for writing. Young children benefit from daily practice to help develop fine motor skills in their fingers and hands. Children should have strength and dexterity in their hands and fingers before they can be expected to hold a pencil or even master writing letters. Children should develop the strength and dexterity in their hands and fingers to successfully accomplish these tasks without frustration or anxiety. And the most important thing is that you can have fun with it. Students will strengthen those muscles in the classroom, for example, as we provide fun, hands-on, developmentally appropriate activities on a daily basis. These activities also help children develop an appropriate pencil grasp when they are ready. Emergent writing is young children's first attempts at the writing process. Children as young as 2 years old begin to imitate the act of writing by creating drawings and symbolic markings that represent their thoughts and ideas. This is the beginning of a series of stages that children progress through as they learn to write. For example, if you see the art of a two-year-old

material, you might see a lot of scribbles, a lot of circles, and a lot of just lines and whatnot. In a three-year-old drawing, you might see a little bit more detail, but you really get to see in the four-year-old drawings more of that specific description of what they're drawing. You could see eyes if they're drawing their self-portrait. You'll see some ears, you'll see a nose, you might see hands and feet. So that is a way to see how your child's progressing with the emergent writing. You can invite your child to practice their fine motor skills with the following activities. You can use tweezers to pick up cotton balls, for example, or small items. I have something here that I could share with you. If you have a bottle of water, for example, an empty one, and you have some small tweezers, you can just have a child pick up pom-poms. You can have them pick up their Cheerios if they have, during breakfast. And just this movement of pressing down and up on the tweezer is something that's really helpful for them, and they can just kind of put it inside. You can also use pipe cleaners with a colander. You might be cooking at home, and you might have, or anything that's small, some toothpicks, if they're a little older, with a little colander, for example. And this is a great practice that they can do, and you can just kind of have them press and really, focus and put those little pipe cleaners in, and then they can just keep on going. Another great way to improve those fine motor skills in young children is Play-Doh. Play-Doh, I want to say, is the biggest, I would say best, in my personal opinion, the perfect item of material to have in at home or in your classroom. It helps them kind of press and really manipulate the Play-Doh, and it will work on those fine motor skills and that grasping. You can add clothespins to yarn. You can add water to a spray bottle, for example, at home, and just manipulating that hand and that pressure that they do to squeeze is really important, and you will see the development in those skills. If you have paper, if you have anything at home that they can tear, an old magazine, an ad from the newspaper, even tearing, if you don't have children's scissors at home, just tearing is a really good way to improve on those skills. Thank you for joining me today. I hope that the examples I shared with you today can be a resource for you to use at home with your child. Growing and learning are complex tasks, so each child's development will look different. Each child grows at his or her own pace. It is our responsibility to nurture, encourage, and provide stimulating activities in their environment to promote these pre-reading and pre-writing skills. Thank you.

0: We know that these environmental stressors can really derail developmental progress in our kids or intensify existing conditions when we think of their ability for emotional regulation, and particularly in those children that have neurodevelopmental and genetic disorders. These kids often experience higher exposure to environmental hazards based on where they have to live.
1: You're watching UCTV, University of California Television.

Thank you very much. All right. Y'all hear me out pretty well? All right. So my name's Vince Brown. I'm one of the nuclear medicine abdominal imaging faculty at UCSF. Just out of curiosity, how many of you know what nuclear medicine is? So I'll tell you, when I was a radiology resident, this is what I came to my mind. I was gonna be working in this, right? It's gonna be me, this, you know, dating me as the Simpsons. But in reality, what is nuclear medicine? It's our ability to put radioactive material onto drugs and then watch that drug around the body. We can use it in various applications, anything from oncology, just physiologic, to cardiac,

We do it every day, day in and day out. How does it work? Well, we get this compound, it goes in, it produces radiation, then we put them underneath special machines, and those special machines allow us to see the images, or we get numbers that gives us information about a part of the body. Now I'm going to focus in on a specific type. There's lots of different nuclear medicine. There's planar imaging, which just you sit underneath a plate and makes an image. There's SPECT imaging. I'm going to talk about PET imaging. It's a subtype of imaging that we are tracking a specific type of radiation. It stands for positron emission tomography, and it's dictated by the type of drug we inject into the patient. There's lots and lots of different choices, but we choose and tailor our application based on what we're trying to go after. In this case, just give you an idea of all the different compounds that have been studied, and the list keeps going on. I could have put dot, dot, dots there, but for years, we were going after all these different drugs. These are the ones that got FDA approved or have FDA approved imaging in prostate cancer. Why was it that we're going after all this? Well, because we're looking for specific targets. This is a cell. This is a cartoon cell of prostate cancer and all these different targets in which either we've gone after from a drug perspective or from an imaging perspective. Now, the story really started when I was, this is actually back when I was a fellow back in 2012, the compound that got first FDA approval, choline. Story didn't stop with choline. Then came another compound called FACBC or auximin. And then, as Dr. Carroll was saying, this one really changed everything. In fact, the Germans were doing a lot of research with choline, and I was at our Society for Nuclear Medicine, and they showed their graph of using choline, and then they showed their first image of PSMA PET. They literally went, boom, it went off a cliff. They stopped using choline and switched right over to PSMA just because of how exquisite the imaging was. Why was this all this excitement? Why was all this push for this targeted therapy? Well, back in the day, back when I was a resident in radiology, we only had a few choices for looking at patients with prostate cancer metastasis. We had CT, we had bone scan, and we had MRI. As Dr. Carroll would test this, they had to wait until the PSA was almost in the 20s before they really started seeing true sites of disease. And then along comes choline, and when they compared all these agents, they found that that number dropped. It went to 1/20th of what it was back in 2012. FACBC pushed it down even farther, and now PSMA. PSMA dropped it down to 1/100th of where we were. So we are seeing patients with 1/100th of the PSA level where we were back when I was a radiology resident. So what does PSMA stand for? Prostate-specific membrane antigen. We'll talk about that S later. Why is it a little bit of a misnomer? It's a transmembrane glycoprotein that's expressed on the cell surface of various molecules, in this case, prostate cancer, which is 100 to 1,000-fold. I actually studied this back when I was an undergrad. I studied this because they knew about it. This was one of my senior thesis projects. Sort of funny how things come back full circle. There are three FDA-approved radiotracers. The one that helped with UCLA, UCSF helped bring to market was back in 2021, which was the gallium-based agent. Then there's the F-18. There's another one that's FDA-approved that we don't use. I don't think we use it much at all at UCSF. But the primary two that we use are these two, the F-18 and the gallium-based agent. Unlike all of its precursors before it, we have the ability to treat patients. So this little lutetium-based Pluvicto therapy, we have ability to knock off the imaging component and put on a therapy component, and that will be talked about in a little bit. So how do you prep for these? We just ask you to stay well hydrated, drink some fluid. You don't need to fast. I don't know if any of you have ever had a FDG PET scan, but they're telling you can't eat 4 to 6 hours before your examination. Nope. Take all your medications, drink your fluid, drink your coffee. Take all your medications. We give the medication IV. You wait about 50 to 70 minutes, and then you get your images. We only ask you to avoid prior to examination because of the fact that you got all that radiotracer going into the bladder. Show you a little schematic of what it looks like. So this is you getting the, this is the patient getting the drug IV. You wait about 50 to 70 minutes. You go on to a scanner. This is our PET MR, UCSF. This is what we do a lot of our biochemical recurrent patients with.

we get our images. And this is where I come in as the radiologist. The technologist is the one who's going to be doing the imaging and the acquisition. I'll be the person looking at those images and trying to look for any sites of disease. This is what the normal image looks like. Lots of salivary glands uptake, liver, spleen, kidneys. Notice all the bowel and ureter. That makes it a challenge when we're looking for local recurrent disease because we're fighting what is ureter and what is bladder. Clinical indications for PSMA PET, it's really pre-treatment. This used to be high-risk-based patients. This has been going smaller and smaller. We're moving in more and more upfront in therapies. Biochemical recurrence, I think it's one of our most common indications that we do for imaging PSMA PET, either post-prostatectomy or post-radiation therapy, and then patients prior to getting treated because we have to make sure that it's expressing the PSMA on before they get their therapy. So let me show you some examples, some images. This is a patient that was a high-risk pre-prostatectomy. I think it was one of Dr. Carroll's patients that showed this is what we used to do. We used to diagnose this. I'm an abdominal imager, so I'm a radiologist as well. I used to do multiparametric MR all the time. This is what a multiparametric MR of the prostate, PI-RADS 5 lesion, left gland. Now we have the ability on our PET MR to take all those PET images and fuse them together with our MR images to be very confident. But then MR is pretty confident in where the lesion is. So how is this really beneficial to PSMA PET? This. This is something that made my jaw drop when we were looking at PSMA PET imaging. We would see things like this. I have to zoom it in to actually show you the finding. We see these tiny little lymph nodes that we would not see at any time in the, or we would not call. But with the PSMA PET, it's a light, right? It's a clear light bulb, makes it very easy for us to make that determination of whether there's nodal involvement on the side of the cancer and helps direct therapies for that patient's. Here's another example. This is a patient. This is non-con CT. One small lymph node here, another one here, and a couple on the groin. Which one's positive? Well, this is what we used to have to look at when we're doing our staging CTs back in the past, when we have to state, okay, which one's cancer and which one's not. But now with PSMA PET, we can go very confidently, there's our tumor. Those other lymph nodes, nothing there. So we're very confident about seeing when we're seeing that, that is the tumor. That is, there is no other tumor in those lymph nodes. Even though on all of our other imaging, those lymph nodes all look the same. It is that ability to go after that cell surface PSMA expression and be very confident that is where the tumor is. So how good is it? Is it 100%? Are we seeing everything? Believe it or not, we're still not perfect. We're not seeing those microscopic sites of disease, 1 to 2 millimeter, 3 millimeter nests of cells. Sensitivity is about 59% based on some of the meta-analysis. But heck of a lot better where we were. Better than CT and MRI. Even when we had multiparametric, or what is multiparametric? We're adding post-contrast, we're adding diffusion, we're throwing the gambit of everything at it on MR. PSMA PET still outperformed it. Here's just an example. This is a patient status post prostatectomy, PSA 0.8. This is why we get our PSMA PETs a lot of times on our PET-MR, because we're dealing with this. This is focus of uptake right in the middle. So what exists right in the middle right there? Something where when it was originally looked at on the PSMA PET, we're like, oh, look, that's just the urethra. Nope. The urethra was more anterior there. That was actually an area of focal recurrence, but having the post-contrast PET and the PSMA, I mean, post-contrast MR and the PSMA PET makes us very confident that is locally recurrent disease, not physiologic uptake in the urethra. Here's another example. These used to be languishing on our list because we're trying to fight all this artifact. These were all the brachytherapy seeds that we used to treat local. My dad got this for his prostate cancer. All these little seeds that are impregnated with radiation, but they cause a huge amount of artifact on the MR. What we would look for is these little wisps and ill-defined areas of enhancement. But the PSMA PET, it made it very easy, very confident that is the recurrence. And then we also were able to say that there's no other evidence of disease. Here's another example. It's another patient with status post-prostatectomy. On MR, we're looking for areas of abnormal enhancement. Abnormal enhancement in this area is white. That is an area of enhancement. PET made it, well, we're pretty confident on the MR.

Pat helped. He makes us a little more confident, but where the PS may have had really shined in this case is here. We get the full scale, full body evaluation. So the patient would have probably been treated with local radiation, probably pelvic sidewall. But in this case, we saw this. This would not have been expected. Bone scan would have been negative in this patient, no doubt about it. But on the PSMA PET MR, we could clearly say the patient had oligometastatic disease with an area of uptake in the rib and in thoracic spine. And these went on to be radiated. PSA after this went to zero afterwards. How much has we changed impacts? So this was a meta-analysis, and this has been done several times. About 50%. 50% of the time when a patient gets a PSMA PET, it altered patient's management. Why is that? Well, as I showed you in that case, it included new areas to treatment, especially on radiation or surgical approach. Big thing here, right? So patients that would have gone on to ADT or systemic therapy, we're able to give information to either Steve or Dr. Carroll to be able to say, look, this patient can go to surgery, this patient can go to radiation, and they could hold off on getting systemic therapy and try and just pluck off those lesions as they come on. Now I want to talk a little bit about some other cases. So this is a 75-year-old with PSA of 10.1, so very elevated PSA. These are always struggling cases for us as even abdominal imagers. This is anterior fibrillar muscular stromal tumor. I know this can be challenging to biopsy too because it's right in the path of the urethra. On MR, this is the classic appearance. We describe this as lentiform appearance, restricted diffusion. This is all classic. So the patient got a PSMA PET. And this is what it looked like. So I remember my colleague, this was a case back when we really first started using a lot of PSMA PET. It was Antonio Westphalen and I. We sat there and we looked at this case together. Was that uptake in the bladder? Was it misregistered? So we followed this one, even though it had no uptake to surgery. And this ended up being confirmed surgical cancer. So why do I put this case in here? It's because of the fact that while we'd love to say this is an end-all, be-all for staging, every patient is going to have PSMA expression, there are subtypes of cancers that do not have PSMA expression. So while vast majority, greater than 90% of them do, not all of them do. So it's not a, like, okay, no uptake, we're good. Conversely, we always are challenged with this. This is a patient with biochemical recurrence. We see this uptake in the rib. We look at these all the time in our tumor boards. See this intense uptake, this is all along the rib. As a radiologist, my first thing is to do is to look at the CT because of the fact that I'm looking for this. Rib lesions are quite common on our PSMA PET. A lot of times, and most of the time, it ends up being something not related to cancer, especially low-level uptake. In this case, it's an acute rib fracture. Why is there PSMA uptake? It's inflammation. When we get patients with various inflammation, infection, synovitis, fractures, they can all have some PSMA uptake. So that's why I'm going to come back to that S in the prostate specific membrane antigen. Is it really 100% specific? No, unfortunately it is not. It is found in other things. We always have to read within the context of the patient's case. We've seen lots of other malignancies. We've seen lung cancer, rectal cancers, cysts, head and neck, desmoids. We've had a hepatocellular carcinoma. But we see a lot of benign things too. Liver hemangiomas, schwannomas, sarcoids. We've seen fibrous dysplasia is always that frustrating one when we're dealing with the bone, trying to figure out whether it's a benign lesion or a malignant lesion. The way I always approach it, if it doesn't look classic for a metastasis or a metastatic area, I always think of other potential etiologies. Should be just show you some examples. This is a benign lesion. This is fibroblastoma. Atelectasis, this is this part of inflammation in the lung that doesn't expand. This is why you see a low-level uptake. Here's an example of a different neoplasm having uptake. This is a schwannoma, and this is a head and neck cancer. In summary, PSMA PET has really changed our world as radiologists and as nuclear medicine in the clinical. It is exceptionally sensitive, even though we get the super low PSAs. It doesn't mean we're going to see it. I always take that caveat 2 through 0.2, 0.3, 0.4, 0.5. We still may not see it, but we can see disease at 0.2 and even at 0.1. Uptake is not as specific as the name would imply. There's lots of other things we have to always think about in the back of our mind when we're going through the examinations.
And most, but not all, cases are PSMA avid. Thank you very much. It was a pleasure.

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Send us an email at knowledge@uctv.tv. 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Call our toll-free viewer response line at 888-828-1737 or drop us a line at this address. Tonight on UCTV.

So my name is Jonathan Chow. I'm one of the medical oncologists here, and like Dave, I see patients and also run a lab. And this topic on targeted therapies is one that's very near and dear to my heart, both because I think it highlights the tremendous progress that we've made in thinking about how to integrate genomics and what we know about the mutations and the building blocks within prostate cancer, but also because it highlights the tremendous amount of work that still lies ahead for us. So of course, when I was putting together this talk, I asked ChatGPT, what is targeted therapy for prostate cancer? And I thought ChatGPT actually gave an excellent response, much better and much more eloquent than I could have given. And what ChatGPT said was, in oncology, targeted therapy refers to cancer treatments that are designed to specifically identify and attack molecular features of the cells. We'll talk a little bit about what those molecular features are, rather than broadly killing all rapidly dividing cells like traditional chemotherapy does, okay? And so the key idea here is that we're going to need to understand the unique genetic mutations or abnormal proteins that might drive the prostate cancer to grow, and that we're gonna build therapies that are targeted to interfere with those specific abnormalities. And so how does this actually work? So at a very high level, what we're thinking about are what are the mutated genes in prostate cancer, okay? And I've just listed a couple. There's a gene called P10 that's commonly mutated. The androgen receptor, which is what testosterone binds to, can be mutated in prostate cancer. There are gonna be overexpressed receptors. So we just talked, Ivan just talked about PSMA targeting in prostate cancer, so proteins that are outside on the surface of the prostate cancer cells that we might be able to target, and then various different signaling pathways that might control growth, and we'll talk a little bit about what those might be. So I think really to understand what targeted therapy is, we have to go back to the basics of biology. And so just to remind everyone again that our cells, including the cancer cells that are in patients' bodies, are made up of DNA, RNA, and proteins, just like every other cell that's in your body. These are the A, T, Gs, and Cs that form this double helix. And essentially what ends up happening is that mutations in the DNA, in the cancer cells, either lead to uncontrolled proliferation and also lead to the decrease of what's called apoptosis, which is normal programmed cell death. So you have too many cells that are growing and not enough cells that are dying. And we think that this really stems from, at least at the most basic level, to mutations that are happening in the DNA that you accumulate during the course of your lifespan. So remember, every cell in your body needs to divide over the course of your lifespan. There are mutations can happen randomly, and some of the mutations, unfortunately, either lead to one of these or both of these processes. And so these mutations in the DNA ultimately affect the RNA that's being transcribed from the DNA, and then ultimately make abnormal forms of proteins that can then affect

affects the growth processes. And so we really need to understand all levels of this biology, the DNA mutations, the RNA transcription, and then also this translational machinery, really to understand and identify new ways of targeting prostate cancer. And really, you know, most of the chemotherapies that we've known for like 50, 60, 70 years, they primarily target the ability of the cells to replicate. And that's why many of the side effects of chemotherapies are related to rapidly dividing cells in our bodies. So bone marrow suppression causing anemia, low platelets, low white blood cell counts, because those cells are being constantly replenished in the body, hair loss because hair is constantly growing, and also GI symptoms. So, and it gets even more complicated than what I just showed you. Obviously, this is a cartoon, and I have to talk about this in 10 minutes. But these strands of DNA are actually wrapped around proteins called histones, which are organized. They're then curled up and wrapped all around in these things called chromosomes. And so at every single level of the molecular biology, there's something really interesting that goes awry in the prostate cancer cells. So in order to identify those targeted therapies, we've had to engage in a huge effort. And this is really highlighted, you know, UCSF was one of the main leaders and drivers of this effort that was sponsored by the Prostate Cancer Foundation and Stand Up to Cancer to collect biopsies from over 400 men who generously donated tissue for this study. And we had to understand the landscape. What are those mutations in the DNA, RNA, and protein levels? And this was led by Drs. Eric Small and Felix Fang to perform some of the first whole genome sequencing and RNA sequencing and whole genome bisulfite sequencing to identify all those changes on patients who had metastatic and advanced prostate cancer. And this has led to some of the most seminal publications in our field that have really highlighted in work that Dr. Quigley, Dr. Agarwal, Dr. Chen, who you've heard earlier, Dr. Zhao, really to identify what are the things that we need to be studying and we need to be targeting. I'm going to give you an example, one that's now been recognized over 10 years ago, in that these are looking at men who had prostate cancers, a metastatic prostate cancer, and the frequency of mutations that were being passed from either mom or dad to the patient. And so what was really surprising here was that in this study, about 11 to 12% of men actually had inheritable genetic mutation that was passed from one of their parents. And when we looked at what those heritable mutations were, almost half of them were in a gene called BRCA2. And for those of you who know what BRCA2 stands for, it actually stands for breast cancer susceptibility gene. And so this is a gene that originally was identified because it was being passed from mothers or fathers to their daughters. And it took actually another 20 years for us to actually realize that this gene also increased men's risk for prostate cancer. This this table over here shows you a list of different mutations that cannot be necessarily passed from parent to child, but mutations that accumulate only in the prostate cancer cells themselves. And this is actually taken from Dr. Quigley, who's on faculty here now, from one of the seminal papers that our group had published. And I'm not going to talk about every single one of these gene mutations. These are all different genes, but every single row is a different patient as part of the cohort, and I'm showing you about 40 of those patients out of the 100. What I want you to appreciate from this graph is that there are some genes, like P53, where there's quite a few patients who have this particular mutation. But then there's a lot of genes where, you know, like MSH2, which is one of the genes that Dr. Oh just talked about, you know, it happens not in every single patient, but in a patient who has that MSH2 mutation or that MSH6 mutation, those are patients who are responsive to the anti-PD-1 immunotherapy that we just heard about, right? And so what I think we can appreciate as we go down every single row here is that every patient is pretty different. Right, you don't see the exact same pattern in every single patient. And I think what that really tells us is that the building blocks for each individual patient's prostate cancer are just so different. And so instead of trying to treat everyone the same, I think what we really need to do is understand what do these mutations do and what are the Achilles heel susceptibilities that having a mutation in MSH2, for example, what's the susceptibility? Well, it generates a lot of frameshift mutations that can then be neoantigens that the immune system can recognize. So that understanding actually
tells us that these are patients who might be really responsive to that checkpoint immune therapy. If we've done the trials, if we take all comers, right, people who don't have this mutation and we put them on, the response rate is like 3%, right? So we don't need to waste 97% of people's time, but for the 3% that have this mutation, the response rates of that therapy are tremendous. So let me give you another example with the BRCA mutation. We heard a little bit from Dr. Desai's talk about PARP. So patients who have a BRCA mutation, either BRCA1 or BRCA2, whether it was inherited from their mom or dad, or whether it spontaneously generated in the tumor, benefit from PARP inhibitor therapy. So those are drugs like olaparib, rucaparib, and talazoparib that are now FDA approved for these particular mutant patients, right? And so what's remarkable, right, is that if you don't have one of these mutations, you are not going to respond. The tumor is not going to respond. So you're going to get all the side effects of the therapy and none of the benefit. And we've now seen that also for CDK12, like the right CDK12 mutation in blue, these biallelic mutations, more than half of these patients will respond to a PARP inhibitor. So we really need to be very thoughtful about the mutation in the tumor and how we actually target it. The final thing that I'll talk about is that the genetics, those mutations in the cancer cells, can actually alter the collection of proteins that are on the cell surface. And this is something that our lab has been really interested in thinking about. How do we identify those proteins on the cell surface? Because those are the proteins, like PSMA, that if we can figure out a protein that is unique to the prostate cancer cell, we can actually design both a diagnostic, and we heard a little bit about PSMA PET scans, but there's a lot of different other proteins that we can think about for our diagnostics, and then also drugs like PSMA lutetium. And so here is an example of a patient that I had where the PSMA is negative. It would have showed up in this gold color over here. You see a couple of these pink highlighted T cells here, but really this is a PSMA negative patient. It's also negative in STEAP1, that's the xaluritamig or AMG509 that Dr. O just talked about. But take a look, this is a patient who has very, very high expression of DLL3, and Dr. Agarwal is actually leading one of the several DLL3 targeted trials here at UCSF for people who have a tumor that is DLL3 expressing, but perhaps not PSMA expressing. And so we now, in our oncology toolbox, it's such an exciting time to do and treat cancer, because there are so many different tools now at our disposal. And we heard a little bit about radioligand therapies. We've heard about T-cell engagers, and then trials looking at CAR-Ts and T-cell receptors and also antibody-drug conjugates, all within the trial portfolio here at UCSF. And so here is really the holy grail, the goal that we have, right, is using our understanding of the genetics and genomics within each individual patient's tumor to really guide how we order our therapies, which therapies are appropriate and which therapies aren't, so that we can really actually match, right? If you have a tumor with a mismatch repair mutation, you get the blue therapy, which is checkpoint therapy. If you have a tumor that has a BRCA mutation, you get the pink therapy, et cetera, et cetera. So there's so much more work to do because, you know, obviously when I showed you that table, there's lots of different flavors of prostate cancer. And so this is what the kind of the next generation, the next wave of treatments for prostate cancer are really going to look like. It takes a huge team and dedication and a lot of funding and efforts to do this. Highlighting a couple of people, it takes cross-disciplinary efforts from urologists to radiation oncologists to radiologists, nuclear medicine docs, medical oncologists. You've heard from all of them here today. We have such a great team here at UCSF to be able to really advance prostate cancer treatments for the next generation. So with that, thank you very much for your attention.

I'm an epidemiologist. I think one of the silver linings of a pandemic is we no longer have to explain what an epidemiologist is, that we are not skin doctors, but we look at disease patterns. And, you know, I was at the forefront of the COVID pandemic out in the field after, you know, being in a professorship position. But during my journey, especially during the COVID-19 pandemic, I found a very big emergency beyond a disease and one of miscommunication of rumors and falsehoods. And so I'm going to really focus

on my journey and the lessons learned throughout the past 6 years in this space. And because I've learned a lot, I've never got 1 hour of one course of communication. So a lot of this is and has been trial by error and trial by fire. But first, I wanted to start with a story. So when vaccines first rolled out, many people were confused, right? A lot of people were hopeful, but a lot were also very skeptical. A lot of people heard rumors, right, that the vaccine was rushed, that it could change your body in strange ways, that it came from something very unnatural, and people worried about side effects, and they worried about government overreach, wondering, right, who's exactly behind this vaccine, who were behind the public health orders to mandate vaccines, and people preferred natural remedies, clean air, good food, prayer, over a foreign substance entering their body. Now, raise your hand if any of that sounds familiar. I know, thank you, everyone's hands. And you're probably thinking about COVID-19, and you're not wrong, but the story I'm talking about is actually not from 2020. It's also not even from 1920. It is from 1802. And that year, there is this cartoon that swept across London depicting very terrified people who had just received the smallpox vaccine. Out of their arms and heads and faces, there's these grotesque parts of cow parts bursting, right? Tails, hooves, snouts, as the vaccine itself were basically turning people into cattle. The smallpox vaccine had cowpox serum in it, and the fear was very real back then. It was the first time in human history that a doctor was suggesting that a disease from a cow could prevent something in a human. The boundaries between nature and science and faith and medicine and body and government all were blurred at once. The fear wasn't just about science, it was about trust. And for the first time, people were asked to believe that something they couldn't see, right, a drop of cowpox that could turn into a deadly virus, and this invisible protection that they couldn't see either. And this is what has always been asked of public health, is to believe in the unseen, to believe that clean water prevents cholera, that seatbelts on non-smoking areas saves lives, that a vaccine made from a cow can prevent smallpox infection. And the cartoon may seem absurd, maybe it doesn't seem absurd these days, but it still definitely echoes. And today, it is no longer on the edges, right? Falsehoods, rumors, distrust are not just confined in a small area of the United States. It's very much mainstream now. And they are shaping elections, it is shaping policy, and it is determining who lives and who dies right now. And so to me, what we are experiencing during COVID and what we are also experiencing right now is this five-alarm fire of invisibility, right? Because if people can't see it and they can't feel it and they do not understand how it touches their lives, it will be dismantled piece by piece. And in many ways, that is already happening. So today, invisibility, which is often a badge of honor, right? We have these sayings that when public health works, it's invisible. And we saved your life today and you didn't even know it. We have even a three-part PBS series called The Invisible Shield. It's no longer a badge of honor. It's an existential threat that we really have to address and address now and address very quickly. So whenever we look at public health challenges, it's always important. And the first thing we try to figure out is etiology, right? What is the cause? And if rumors have always been a thing around vaccines since the 1800s, why is it so potent now? Why are we seeing it everywhere? Why are so many people believing falsehoods and rumors? Well, the world around us has changed, and it's

changed incredibly dramatically. One way is that the information landscape has changed. It's shifted. People no longer trust the government, and they no longer even trust the news. In fact, only 30% of Americans trust in the news overall. We have social media. It's a huge part of how people get

far easier for false information, for fear, for emotionally charged information to go way quicker than the truth can go. In fact, there's this saying, right, that false information spreads around the world before the truth gets its pants on. And this is a thing that I have just experienced the past 6 years. And we see this in the data too. This was an MIT study done in 2018. So even before the pandemic, they looked at tweets before the X takeover. It was among Twitter. And what they found was that the falsehoods go farther, faster, deeper, and more broadly than the truth. They found that false information reached far more people than the truth, that it was more retweeted than the truth. It spread through more peer-to-peer interaction than the truth. That false news or false information spread 6 times faster than the truth. And it was retweeted by more unique users than the truth. And it was diffused more broadly than the truth. And so what this really tells us is that it sheds new light on the fundamental aspects of our online ecosystem, and we have yet to adapt in public health. Of course, it's not just the information landscape. There's other factors here. We cannot ignore that there are bad actors or a lot of people taking advantage of the system. The anti-vax industry is worth $1.1 billion to big tech right now. They have 62 million followers, a ton of engagement on social media. A lot of people also don't realize that actually only four families control 70% of the anti-vax conversation online. Children's Health Defense, which is founded by now our Health and Human Services Secretary, was responsible for 1 in 4 misinformation tweets about the COVID-19 vaccine during the pandemic. Now, why do they do this? I get that question a lot. Well, it's not rocket science. It is to turn a profit for links, for natural remedies, four major nonprofits that rose to prominence during the COVID-19 pandemic were capitalizing on the spread of medical misinformation. They gained more than $100 million in 1 year during the COVID pandemic. It's a very lucrative business. We've also seen not only, or maybe in tandem with this information landscape, also the rise of this curiosity-driven class, like I like to call it. You can Google anything right now, right? You don't need Dr. Jadalina telling you something around a vaccine. You can just Google it. We'd never more had more information at our fingertips. So you have this rise of self-efficacy, the spike to believe that the average person can know as much as their physician, especially young people right now. There's this recent Edelman report that younger people are 2 times more likely than the average person to say that they know more or as much as their physician. At the same time as this, you also have this rise of this influencer world, that people with the most influence on people's health isn't people with MDs or PhDs, it's those who have gained trust with their audience online. There is a reason why Joe Rogan is the most influential public health communicator in the world, even if it's not evidence-based, because he earned the trust and legitimacy with his audience for years and years and years. And then he started communicating from that foundation, not just about facts or mistruths, but around accessibility, among relatability, around frequency and relevance. And given all of that, he gained a ton of influence around health decisions. We also cannot ignore where we are in this moment with an elephant of the room, that we are on the heels of the COVID pandemic and a ton of lost trust in vaccine and safety, lost trust in the systems, lost trust in the policymakers, especially off of the pandemic where values of public health just didn't align with the values of some communities. And because of this, we're also seeing this in the numbers, a decline in trust in institutions, a decline

decline in trust in scientists and medical scientists since 2016, but particularly since the pandemic, and particularly among Republicans losing a great deal of trust among scientists. So I have been trying to navigate this world. I didn't know about any of this 6 years ago. But I was just this really lonely, normal epidemiologist. And, was really trying to lean in at the moment of like how to meet the moment at the time of the biggest public health emergency we've had. So in March of 2020, my dean came to me actually at the University of Texas. I was like, Caitlin, can you just update our faculty, staff, on students on like what the heck is happening with this virus? And I was like, fine, I can do that. And so I wrote these emails. They're called my daily data-driven updates, about to, 30, 40 people, and really ugly Excel graphs, only a few sentences of like what was going on, what I was following in the news, what I was following in the data, but also what I was doing as a parent. I had an 8-month-old. I was also about 4 months pregnant at the time. And, I was just being real. I signed these emails, love your local epidemiologist, because that's who I was to them. It was a very small, tight-knit group. A few days later, one of my students came to me and was like, Dr. Jedalina, can you just please put this on social media so I don't have to keep copying and pasting your emails on Facebook for my family and friends? And I distinctly remember turning to my husband and telling him, what the hell? I only have to do this for 6 weeks max. And then surely someone's going to pick up the baton and explain to the public in an understandable, timely, actionable manner what the heck was going on. And that never happened. And so it turned into, I went from social media, I was hacked by anti-vaxxers, and then I went to a newsletter site, and it just grew and grew and grew. None of this was in any epidemiologic playbook. In fact, like I said, I've never been taught anything about communication in my undergrad, graduate degrees at all. But, I got a ton of threats, a lot of people showing up in my house, got FBI involved. I was told to stay in my lane from a lot of colleagues. And but I kept going because I truly and still today believe that people deserve better. They deserve better information. They deserve better transparency. And they deserve a better bridge between science and society. And so we're still going. And we now have state-level newsletters. Matt is in charge of our California newsletter. And we're trying to meet the moment in a very different but similar ecosystem that we are in today. Like I said, right now, I'll admit, that was my journey the past 5.5 years, but today feels eerily familiar to March of 2020, right? A storm with very deep uncertainty, one that is incredibly disorienting, and one in which public health and research are under enormous, enormous strain. Our systems, to add on to that, are being questioned, they're being dismantled, and they are being defunded. And, as angry as I am, or scared as I am in this moment in the public health field, I also know this, that if we're being honest, like truly honest with ourselves, many of our systems and public health were built for a different time. They haven't kept up with the pace of what Americans need today. And we're at an inflection point right now. And I've seen this inflection point the past few months. Is either we can double down on what we know, right? The old systems, the old ways of doing things, or we can listen, we can learn, and we can evolve. Both instincts right now are understandable. Both instincts right now are needed, right? We need a defense and we need an offense right now. But for me personally and Wiley, I am way more interested in the latter, right? Figuring out better ways to serve Americans where they are now, not where we wish they were. And at the center of this is reimagining and rethinking, engaging and communicating, not for Americans, but with Americans.
And so I am very

very focused right now on reimagining our systems for the people. And this means, you know, too often we put on and strap on jet engines onto horse-drawn carriages and wonder why they're like not going faster. And so I am really in this moment really trying to think through, how do we modernize around people? How do we just stop doing what's not serving people? As well as, how do we redesign these broken workflows and build a new infrastructure from the bottom up? And so there's really four things I've been thinking through that I have learned over the past 5 years that I've been trying to bring in this moment. And with one, a goal of making the invisible visible, but also trying to do things differently in public health and how we engage with the public. Okay, so the first step I've been thinking through is moving from information to engagement. So what do I mean by this? As public health workers, as researchers, right, we tend to focus on what's most sexy to us. Data collection tools, doing the newest assays, doing data exchange, AI maybe. And don't get me wrong, right? All of these are needed and they're all essential. But none of it matters unless the end user trusts the data or knows what's to actually do with it. So what I have found over the past 5-6 years is that we're often missing this last mile in the scientific discovery ride or journey, and that's data to action or to tell the story. In other words, our job is not done after redesigning the systems or analyzing the data, because our work cannot speak for itself. Communication is not just talking. It's not just a peer-reviewed article behind a paywall. It is translation, it is engagement, it is listening, and it is also activation. So one way we need to do that, to tell our stories, and this may be super obvious, but we need to speak in plain language. We as scientists are absolutely terrible at this. We get stuck in this world of numbers and unable to translate the incredible innovation, the work, the progress, the value, and what we bring to society. And that means, because people don't understand it, they won't know, appreciate, fund, or act on our information until we turn it into something useful. Unnecessary complexity really alienates the audience. It really alienates the public. This does not mean dumbing down, but it does mean balancing nuance with understandability, right? Acknowledging uncertainties. I think the biggest lesson I learned over the past 5-6 years is never to underestimate the public. That sure, they don't know what bivalent means, and sure, they don't know what a wastewater surveillance is, but that doesn't mean that they don't want to know, and it also doesn't mean that they don't deserve to know. We have to be a whole lot better at translating our work into plain language. We also have to meet people where they're at, and we have to be creative at this. At CDC, for example, one way we are starting to explore how to meet people where they're at is not just ask them to download another app, but how can we start integrating public health and scientific communication into the weather app, for example. Weather service is the most trusted source of health, of information in the United States. How can we meet people where they're at with this? How, you know, I have a newsletter that lands in people's inboxes. They don't have to come to me for information. I come to them. And I come to them in actually a very personal way, right? Well, think about what else is in your inbox. It's your bank statements. And then it's Wiley. And they don't have to take that extra step. It also means going on social media. Like I said, 1 in 2 Americans are getting their health information on social media. 1 in 2 rural Americans are getting it on Facebook. And so we need to be where people are at. Unfortunately, we're just not very engaging on social media, even if we are there. I love this example that we had of 2 social media posts, one written by scientists saying pasteurization process effectively inactivates H5N1 avian influenza virus in milk. No one knows what that means. Compare that to something else of saying that

dairy industry doesn't want you to know about the secret health enzyme, and that goes viral. And so, you know, if it's not spoken in their language, if it's not going to be where they're at, it's just not going to get engagement, and it's just not going to reach people. Communicating science is also not only reactive. If I look around right now, if people are on social media or on LinkedIn or trying to communicate science, it seems that we're all in reactive defense mode, right? We're fact checking. We're saying, no, the science and data doesn't say that. Your numbers are wrong. And a lot of resources are going into what I call reactive communication, right? We have bills going out, or they used to be bills going out. Finland is starting to teach how you spot mis and disinformation in schools. The last FDA really cared about misinformation. Libraries are starting to play an integral role in mis and disinformation. And I'll tell you, like, if I did this lecture, I don't know, 2 or 3 years ago, I would say, this is throw everything at mis and disinformation. It's the only way, and end a presentation. But what I have discovered and what the reality is that falsehoods and rumors or misinformation is really the tip of an iceberg. Addressing these are reactive. It's a game of whack-a-mole. And really, truly, if we look at the core of what's happening, I estimate about 80% of the decisions out there is not because of misinformation. It is what is below the surface. It is concerns, it is confusion, and it is questions that people cannot find information for. And so this leads to information voids that are incredibly wide. And guess who is ready to fill mis and disinformation? Are rumors and falsehoods on social media. So I urge that, you know, if you're in comms or leadership or an EPI, and if you're working on a project, really think through, what are the questions? This is what I ask myself. What does my sister wonder about this, who's not in public health? What questions would she have? And let's bring her along for the scientific ride and not just be reactive, but also be proactive. If we ignore this, or if we try to treat the symptom rather than the cause, we will fail. And we are failing right now. There was this great network analysis done by Johnson and colleagues over computer simulations of Facebook pages. And they looked at Facebook pages that were pro-vax, which are the blue dots, that are anti-vax, which are the red dots, and that are undecided, which are like the green dots. And so like an undecided Facebook page would be, I don't know, like your neighborhood Facebook group or you know, I don't know, garage sales or corgis or something like that. And what they found was really interesting, but I wanted to focus on this figure because there's three big takeaways. One is you can see there's a clear echo chamber, right? Blue dots are clearly separated from red dots. I don't think anyone's really surprised about that. Second is that the anti-vax pages actually tend to have fewer followers. We can see that in the panel D, but they are on more numerous sites. So their reach is far wider than the, like those red dots are far wider than the blue dots that are much more aggregated. And then the third thing, and this is the most important thing about this figure, is that those red dots, the anti-vax sites, are more often linked to discussions on other Facebook pages like parent associations whose stance on vaccination is largely undecided. So that means these red dots are a whole lot closer to those green dots than those blue dots are. And what that means is that pages that explain the benefits of, in the scientific case for vaccinations, for example, are largely disconnected from the main battlefield of sediment. We are talking to ourselves, basically. And we're not reaching out, and we're not being responsive to the narratives that are out there among the undecided. One way to fix this that I have found, one solution, is we have to be more proactive. We have to build a two-way street with the audience. This means that we need to listen instead of hear. Learn together to address the needs on the ground. We really need to open up a relationship with the community. This means that your audience, whoever you're talking to or talking with, our community is not merely a target, but they are an active participant in this process. So that means
Ask

questions, look for questions, get constructive feedback. This may be a town hall about something you're building at the public health department. It may be a feedback form on a dashboard you're creating. It may literally be you going in the comments sections of your department's social media posts to really understand where people are. So listen, read, and also listen and read to things you very much disagree about right now. I made a very active effort for the past couple of months to listen to all, you know, Joe Rogan's podcasts, to read Free Press, to try to understand where people are coming from, where the confusions and fears are, to really shape the work for the better and be more responsive to the questions. Importantly, listening doesn't always mean agreeing with everything. And it also doesn't mean validating falsehoods. It doesn't mean abandoning evidence. It doesn't mean dropping all of the values that guide me. This simply just means understanding and like truly understanding what is driving people's fears and frustrations and questions and hopes. Because if we don't listen, then we will continue to build systems that overlook the people that they're supposed to serve. And if we keep missing them, decisions about public health will continue to be made without our input. And we are already living with those consequences right now. One of the hardest two-way streets that I have had to, not had to, I have decided to open is relationships with MAHA. I've been a part of many conversations with them on the ground, I think more than six over the past couple months, because I truly wanted to understand what drives them and what evidence that they're interested in, how they get their information and how we can meet them in better places. And I've learned a lot from them. I think I've actually learned probably more from them than they maybe have learned from me. I've learned that nuance really matters to them, that context builds trust. I've learned that access is very empowering to them, and they want to be respected in different realities. And when I started listening to them and really integrating their feedback into like one pagers, or, you know, I put together this, the top 12 questions answered around childhood vaccinations, and I sent it to MAHA and asked for their feedback. And they sent me this long email back of really helpful information. And we co-developed this together. And afterwards, I said, thank you. You know, I sent it out to my YLE community, didn't expect anything more. And they replied back saying, we just sent this out to the entire MAHA network because we are so proud that we co-developed this with you. And so there's a lot of value in opening up these two-way streets. It's so hard to do. And you need a lot of patience, but they are truly, truly valuable, especially in moments like right now. The second thing that's really helping me get through this moment is understanding that trust is a practice. It is not a tagline. Institutions love to declare trust, right? Trust us. But it doesn't work that way, right? People don't trust logos. They don't trust brick walls. They don't trust robotic clearance, sterile communications coming up from the CDC. They trust faces. Humans trust other humans. And how do we become more human, right? Even how do we create institutions to become more human, or a research lab, or our science, or our findings to become more human? It's built, one, through transparency, admitting uncertainty, owning mistakes, and following up on your research projects, for example. It's showing up for people rather than telling them all the time. And this means it could be your community lab and opening that up for people to come stop by and see what your lab is all about. It could even be like a storytelling science brewery event. I mean, it's just something that really brings the community along with you and shows that you are a part of the community. Trust is also built through empathy. Remembering that there's always a human on the other side of your communications. People will remember more of how you made them feel rather than what you actually said. And
And so this means that if you're frustrated with the response, or there's just too much going on and you don't understand where people are coming from, it's a matter of time. And this is what I have to do all the time. Just like take a deep breath, because don't use words like absurd or insane. Because when you don't show up with empathy, when you show up and respond in a very disconnected way, especially people that are hesitant or believe in conspiracy theories, people will double down because we are rejecting their data and their message. Their views are linked to their identity and the tribes they're a part of, and we need to set new foundations of trust. Third part is just consistency, showing up over and over and over again, reliability over time, even in very small, unglamorous ways, right? It means showing that you're a human, that you make mistakes, you're a warm body, you're a face. I hope everyone who opens my newsletter can actually hear my voice, that anyone who opens Matt's newsletter can hear his voice. And it's not, again, some sterile piece of information that's not useful. I hope it also means credibility is very important with consistency and showing up again and again. This is a picture of Mike Tedros and Maria during the pandemic. And this is like burned into my brain. And because I think that they did an incredible job during the pandemic, they showed up every single week. We got to know them. I got to know when Maria started curling her hair differently, because they just kept showing up, even if they didn't have an update. Even if they didn't have an update, they came up on panel, they were online, they're on social media, going on a live, and just started answering questions and being consistent, showing up every single week. And we need to continue to do this in public health as well. Across all of these, though, is that becoming trustworthy means showing, it means communicating that we're fighting for the person. We are not fighting for our institutions, that we're not fighting for science with a capital S, that we're not fighting for our dear bureaucratic processes, that we're not just fighting for our tenure, but we are fighting for the people. This is a mistake I have seen over and over and over again the past couple months, where people are screaming about their NIH funding getting cut, and that Trump is being unfair, or that RFK doesn't know what he's talking about. But people are watching, and people are watching, and they're seeing that we're not defending the peoples that work helps produce and helps support, but we're instead look like we're fighting for the institutions. And 50% of the Americans, or if not more, really want our institutions to burn down. So that's a good thing to them. So we need to be better at communicating that we're fighting for them, not fighting for our institutions, and explain why. The third principle I've focused on of making the invisible visible is recognizing that and realizing that the deficit model is dead. That people do not need more data and more facts. They need storytellers, they need navigators, and they need narrators. Traditionally, we've had this very top-down approach to public health, where we have these, you know, ivory towers. You have CDC, you have FDA. They say something, and then the hope is that they trickle down to all of the households. And that is just not the way our information landscape goes anymore. In fact, it misses a whole lot of households. This means that we don't need the deficit model anymore. We don't need this linear thing. We need a more participatory model. And that means that, sure, ivory towers are still important, that work is important, but that also means that we need to figure out how to equip trusted messengers in the community. And this is physicians, this is pastors, this is librarians, this is local news, this is the chief gossiper of the local postal office in the panhandle of Nebraska. And we need to team together with them and equip them, because they are the ones that have the trusted relationships. And this requires a lot of humility. It means recognizing that sometimes you are not the best person for this message. Go find that trusted person for that message. Importantly, though, the very important aspect of this dynamic model is also this feedback loop. It's from the bottom up. It means
listening. It means embedding real-time feedback loops to share the power.

to recognize that communities also bring expertise. It's not just our MDs and PhDs, that people want to be heard. And that there's a recognition that humans have an emotional relationship to information. Hear what their priorities are and what their questions are, not just what your priorities are in public health. It's also about how we communicate and how we talk about data. We need storytelling. Storytelling resonates with people. Stories help connect people with really complex issues on a very personal level. And it tells compelling, it tells actionable stories, it inspires trust and engagement. This is what Maha is so good at. It is about storytelling. It is about touching on frustrations and fears. It's not necessarily about the evidence or solutions that they have, but they're very good at engaging from the bottom up, especially in storytelling. Emotional appeal is very much often looked over in data. But it plays such a vital role, right? As data scientists, we're taught to take all emotion out of our data and our processes. It makes it so boring for everyone else. And we really need to think through how we can storytell. Think about the emotional journey you want to take them on. Analogies are fantastic ways to, if you don't have a specific story, to really communicate a complex topic. Engagement is also not just what we say, but also how we interact with people when we aren't there. Making data relevant to specific communities, using very clear visuals and providing context, these are essential strategies. And so this means that, you know, this is what I call data storytelling. It's not necessarily like storytelling out of, you know, a story, something you're talking about, but letting it design our data to drive action. Dashboards are, there's like a billion dashboards. They came out of COVID. One thing I was so frustrated about dashboards, and still even now, is it doesn't tell the end user what to do. Like, it's not very helpful or actionable. And so when I was at CDC, we did this heat risk. I think it's not alive anymore, but we did this like heat risk data that we collected from NOAA, and we triangulated it with all this crazy cool data around health and heat. And the team came to me and they're like, okay, this is what we're going to do. We're going to do a dashboard and just show heat risk over the location. And I was like, okay, this is a good start, but like, what are you supposed to do? And I was like, who's your end person? And they're like, oh, like a soccer mom. I was like, well, what is a soccer mom going to do with this? I don't even know what to do with this. And so what we ended up doing was then embedding the guidance within this dashboard. So the soccer mom, if that was their end user, could put in their zip code and it would pop up what the heat was with that zip code and what they were what they could do to protect their kid with asthma that was playing soccer in a really hot area. And so we really try to keep that end user in mind, walked them through the data, made it very actionable, made it very hyper-local, and it was used about, I think it was about 200,000 times per month. It was very much used for people to help drive health. The final part of the deficit model, and this is usually where people start like throwing tomatoes at me, is leaning into politics. Politics is typically seen as the third rail in public health, right? Don't touch it lest you get burned. The problem is with that, it ignores that the third rail actually provides power to the train. Public health is inherently political. It means that we have to play the political game, especially if we're leaders. We have to know priorities, economic impacts, workforce stability, right? Family well-being, and align all of our stories and data accordingly. Advocacy isn't just about facts. It's about building trust over time with our policymakers and showing how public health delivers value. So that means we have to use words that resonate with our audience. This is connecting your work when you're talking to policymakers to values and emotions. This was actually a really hard lesson I learned from actually Senator Cassidy, who's in Louisiana. This was a picture I took before I went and had breakfast with him. And I kept talking to him during breakfast about pandemic preparedness, that we just need to do so much of pandemic preparedness. He like looks at me, he's like, Caitlin, I don't care about pandemic preparedness. I care about biosecurity.

And so what he was teaching me in the moment was like, Caitlin, the words you're using are not resonating with me, and giving me like a tip on like communication skills in the moment of what would resonate with him. And there's also a lot of examples, because words matter. What you say matters. So in my newsletter, you'll never see the word misinformation. That is a trigger word. Instead, we use rumor or falsehoods, for example. Sometimes it doesn't work when we talk about community, and it really works a whole lot better when you say family or your neighbors. Also, right now, everyone loves data, loves innovation, loves return on investment right now, and also loves the security. And so figuring out what your strategic choices are, what your battles are to fight, at what time and at what level of government is really important in engagement and communicating right now. Political capital is as scarce as financial resources and needs to be allocated carefully in public health. Here is a return on investment. There's a lot of return on investment in public health programs that can need to be communicated over and over again. Okay, final piece of advice. And this is going to sound corny, but it is to be brave. We cannot go back to 2019. We cannot even go back to 2024. The status quo wasn't working, and we are not here to necessarily preserve broken systems. We are here to reimagine what they could be. And if you're reimagining these systems a lot like I am, we are over at YLE, you're going to face a whole lot of resistance. You're going to feel a whole lot overwhelmed, like I feel right now. But be brave enough to reimagine and imagine our future, a better one. Be brave enough to stop working when it's not working and adjust and recreate. It doesn't have to be a public health newsletter that has a ridiculous amount of subscribers. I mean, it can even be from a dashboard someone is creating on your team. It can be an odd bedfellow partner in your community that you start doing community events with. It can just be anticipating questions from the public, from what you're seeing on social media, and trying something new and meeting people where they're at. I think, you know, one thing that's really helping me is letting my values be my compass in this very magnetic storm. It's very hard to find a North Star. I think that when we all stick to the public health values, we'll know where to go next, even if we feel very lost and overwhelmed. Part of being brave, and I'm definitely bringing this up at a university, is that we need to advocate for the environment to do this as well. This sort of communication style, this new way of thinking, needs institutional support. All of this takes time. Time away from people's labs, time away from writing papers and getting them published, time away from writing grants. And so institutions really need to start doing this. When I was going up for tenure in 2021, before I left, I was, you know, you're updating your CV, and my public health newsletter ended up going into one bullet under community service on my CV. Because we are just really, as academic institutions are really missing the ball on what impact means and what is needed right now. And so really, truly, institutions need to recognize that public health communication and engagement are a scholarly contribution. And it comes from advocacy from within, right? It can be done many ways. It can be done through academic promotion and tenure process, who are rewarding faculty for being out there and communicating a lot, and can be small pilot grants that can secure academics time to focus on scientific communication rather than really the current model where we have to sacrifice nights and weekends for unpaid and unrecognized work in scientific communication. So despite the headlines, the exhaustion that I certainly am feeling in this moment, and the storm we are, realize that trust is not declared, but it is earned over and over and over again. And this means not just focusing on misinformation, but opening up a two-way street and building bridges. It means transparency and empathy and consistency. It means trusted messengers.

0: years. It means meeting people where they're at and starting to storytell, even if it's so awkward and you don't know how to do it, just starting somewhere. And it means also to be brave, to reimagine the systems, to put your neck out there and to think anew. I truly think there's, you know, all of this destruction is happening in public health, and soon we're going to see rubble all around the floor. But I also truly think it is an opportunity. And I really hope that some of these tips, even just one, you don't have to do any of all of these, just one really helps you step further, bigger, and faster, because it is truly all a team effort. So let's end here with cow parts spreading out of bodies. You know, I think that this is a terrified public. We have a very terrified public right now, one that's very misunderstanding science. And we have a profession trying to help people see something that they can't see. And 200 years later, this all, you know, the tools look different, but the challenge hasn't changed at all. We're still here trying to make the invisible visible. Because what we do is all, you know, always happens quietly and behind the scenes. So I think the task ahead for us as communicators, as leaders, as academics, is to pull the curtain back, to show what's working, to humanize the systems, to connect the data dots to really the lived experience that people are having, and to let the new generation of thinking really grow and to support that new generation. It's how we build trust. It's how we create value. It is how we ensure that people are not only see public health, but they feel public health in their everyday. And so every chart you make, every dashboard you may create, every policy you may be at the table with, every story is a chance to make the invisible visible. And, you know, it's not just the title of this talk, but it is an all the work. And it's truly the legacy that we are all building and we all need to build together.
1: My question is, I don't control classes, but what environments and skills can we help students learn while they're students that has traditionally been completely outside the way we think about an MPH?
0: Oh my God, I have so many ideas for you. So I think that, we need to teach people how to communicate, right? Even, you know, beyond a poster. I mean, I was only taught how to present, write a peer-reviewed journal article, and create a poster for a conference. And that is just not what is needed. I mean, that's fine, that's needed. But it's also, we need more than that too. And so that means, like, how do you write an op-ed for New York Times? How do you put together a 30-second elevator pitch if you're at a conference and want to talk about what science you're doing? How is writing a tweet different than an Instagram post that's different than Facebook? Because all of those audiences are completely different given the social media landscape. How do you write a policy brief, right? Like, how do you put together data to try to convince a policymaker around a certain topic that's really important to the state of California? None of those things I was ever taught. And I think that even if you're not in charge of classes, or if it's not a core, what are they called, capabilities of public health programs, there's a word for it, is competency, thank you. Like, it can still be integrated into every class, right? Like, your outcome of a final project doesn't necessarily have to be a PowerPoint. It can be either a policy brief or a social media post or all of them to really start gaining those skills. And I think the more we can equip students with, like, tools to put in their tool belt rather than, like, theoretical ideas, and theoretical is great, but, like, how do we move that to practice is, I think, where we really need to focus right now, and what's needed in the field too. So just some ideas. I haven't thought about this at all.
2: Hi there. I'm also with the social impact team at Berkeley Public Health. And the other big thing that's come up over and over again is a reckoning around COVID, around what happened and some of the mistakes that were made, perhaps, in public health, or more broadly by our policymakers, and where we went too far, perhaps. And how, who and how do we acknowledge that in a way?

0: way that is going to make sense to the broader population.
1: Yeah, I mean, this is why I have been so disappointed we haven't had like a 9/11 commission, like we haven't had a COVID commission like we had 9/11. I think that would heal a lot of wounds, honestly. I mean, I think the first thing is, even if you don't have that commission, you know, a few states have put together their own reflections on what they did right, what they did wrong, and how they're going to fix it for next time. I think New Jersey was one of them. A few states have done them. But even if you're thinking more on the hyper-local level, I mean, it's truly a self-reflection and admitting what we did wrong, too. I made a lot of mistakes during the pandemic, and I wrote about them in one of my newsletters in like 2022 or something, and it went viral, because, you know, I think people recognize that we're all humans, but they also want to recognize that a lot of their lives were dramatically impacted. A lot of people lost a lot of other people, of family members. And I think the worst thing that could come out of this is we don't learn from that. So I don't know what it looks like. I don't know, you know, maybe it's a conversation up here of like just a fireside chat of like what happened and what are we doing to make it better in the future. I think it comes to come from both sides too. There were a lot of mistakes, and I think a lot of, you know, hindsight is always 20/20. And so I think it needs to be a fair discussion as well. And so you'd probably have to like find a moderator for that, so people don't start punching. But like, I think that's all truly what's needed. You know, I've been incredibly disappointed that, for example, Fauci hasn't come forward about what he got right and what he got wrong. And, you know, probably some of that is because like people truly want to kill him. But also, I think it would go far in some circles. And I think it would do a lot. And I think it would do a lot to build trust in this moment as well.
2: I'm an old, not yet retired epidemiologist. I've spent the last 45 years building databases and surveillance systems and natural history studies. Data has been my life, but I'm not very good at translation. And I want to join a volunteer army of public health veterans that helps to not just save, but revitalize and reimagine public health. And that's, I love what you're doing. I rushed here to see you today. I want to be part of your effort. Matt, I was sort of happy to know you were here. I once worked with Marin County and love that there's a California piece of this. I want to join your efforts. And I imagine there's others like me who are ready to jump in. So I just wanted to say,
1: let's go.
2: Put me to work somewhere. Thank you.
1: Yeah, thank you. I think right now there's a lot of people that want to do a lot. I think what really important piece we're missing is like, what is the vision we're going towards? Like, what is a healthier America? I think right now, a lot of people, what I've heard from Maha is that they are following RFK because he is reimagining the systems. And of course some of his things I don't agree with, but we're also not providing an alternative path too, of like, how are we gonna do this? What is that vision? What is the utopia we're going for? And, you know, I think the abundance is really an important framework for that too. I think that in order to activate a lot of people, we also need to know where we're all running towards too. And finding what that North Star is I think where leadership really needs to step in right now.
3: I'm from the Center for Emerging and Neglected Diseases. And Berkeley is very well known for its basic science. And so my background is public health. And I've been in a lot of meetings where people say, yes, public health, inherently political science, must be apolitical,

0: for it to work and for people to believe it. But I think that as we've seen, people didn't saw public health and global health coming down in the beginning of this administration and went, well, yeah, it's political. And then science sort of was on the chopping block. And I'd love to hear what you think, just off the top of your head, is a good argument against the idea that scientists are not communicators because they must be neutral.
1: Yeah, I just don't agree with that. I'm a scientist like that has way too big of a mouth, I guess. I will say, like, there's definitely a culture that needs to change within science. I always talk, I sometimes go and give talks and, you know, I talk about all the death threats I've gotten and people showing up at my house and sending me packages and all this sort of stuff. But truly, like, what is far worse than death threats are the 1,000 paper cuts from colleagues. And not them not getting the value of meeting the public where they're at, bringing them along for the ride. And I think you truly can do that in a non-political way. You won't go viral as easily, and I think that's also okay. It depends what your objective is. And I do think that there's a difference between doing science at the bench and figuring out what mRNA does or, you know, what they do at the bench, and then also what it means for community work, and then what it means for translation to policy. And when you go across that spectrum, it does get inherently more political because politics depends on what's funded and what is who the leaders are and how effective we can be as epidemiologists in one state compared to another state. I also think, like, as our culture may or may not change among science, it's also okay if people don't want to be the communicators, right? There's risk to it. I will just say out loud, like, there is risk to communicating science, both professionally and personally. But my ask to people that don't agree with this or don't want to enter the arena is to support those that are, because it can be incredibly lonely being out there, putting your neck out there. And I think that even if scientists don't want to do it themselves, or they can go support others that are. And I guess that would be my reaction to that. But it is hard. It is definitely a culture within science. And it's just not been working. And I think it's one really clear reason why people want to burn down institutions right now. And I don't know if I disagree with them, because they don't see themselves in it and they don't see the value it's bringing to them.
2: So I've been in public health for 29 years, mostly local, then at the state. And what you were describing there, we've seen it in public health. And I think, for example, the HIV epidemic, because a lot of getting to zero was about working in the community.
1: Yep.
2: And so I feel like that was a real success story in terms of getting HIV incidence down. And then in governmental public health is always under a political structure. So we can't say anything. So we depend on people like you.
1: That is correct.
2: to be the voice. And so what I see as different is that you really learn, where I feel like is new for public health agencies, is the digital space. I feel like you figured out how to work in the digital space in a very effective way. And so thank you so much for everything you did. And I think to me, that's the real difference. And I feel like that's the frontier area for us.
1: It is very much, thank you. It's very much frontier. I have a few reactions. One with the HIV AIDS epidemic, as well as, you know, community health workers during COVID. I think the challenge is with all of those is that we get ourselves in the cycle of panic and neglect with funding. And there's very little sustainability for these programs to continue during peacetime. And I think that, you know, changing our funding lines and figuring out, like, focusing on infrastructure to continue to have community health workers, for example, no matter what the age and day is really important. The other thing I realized, especially after my work at CDC and the White House, was that there's this huge need and gap that needs to be filled outside of government. And I think this is where you're going at. And one of the things I was most concerned about with my newsletter was stepping on the

0: toes of my colleagues that are out in the field and in government positions. But what I have found is that they welcome us with open arms and truly see ourselves as a partner, a public-private partnership. Because there are things, it's not just like we know the digital age, but I can go email 450,000 people like right now if I wanted to, right? Like it's how fast you can be too. And it's also, yeah, we're not connected in politics. I mean, one lesson I learned, and this probably sounds really silly, but at CDC, it was so political. You couldn't talk about some virus because the president was talking to China about something other, like another thing, right? It was just so, so within the political infrastructure. And that was, you know, during all sorts of administrations. And we just don't have to worry about that. I mean, Matt and I are like, what do we think, right? And we send it out. So there's a lot of things that we can do. There's a lot, though, that we also need from government public health. And I think figuring out what that partnership looks like and truly becoming a team is what we're so excited to be doing in California right now. Matt.
1: Thank you, Caitlin. It's so inspiring just to hear you, despite the fact that I get to talk to you regularly. Just, so thank you. The one question I have around the, you know, there's that graphic of the ivory towers and the households, and then the middle layer of the trusted messengers. You know, following up on Tomas's observation that part of what the magic that you have brought is enabled by new media, like new forms of communication, and we know that those have really taken over as the primary means of information exchange in society. You know, Mr. Beast, you know, has, I don't know how many millions, billions maybe, you know, and, compared to like New York Times or LA Times, like what are sort of known institutions of truth and conveyance of communication and information are much lower actually in terms of their impact than these kind of random influencers who are probably characterized more by just their charisma and their energy and and can say whatever they want, right? But they reach people that way. What we're trying to do is sort of marry that way of sort of an influencer space with the rigor and a very conservative background of science, right? Which is way too slow. And you're sort of like Stretch Armstrong in between those two worlds of being an influencer, but actually bringing into that space the rigor and the trustworthiness of evidence-based science. But there's one of you. And I'm wondering whether or not some of those trusted messengers might also be other influencers that are established in the world of influence, where they might actually be able to communicate science and messages. So getting Mr. Beast to actually like talk about science a little bit, right? Take advantage of that infrastructure that has just naturally emerged as what people are listening to, rather than have to build science influencers from the ground up.
0: Yeah. So I didn't get into this, but I mean, we have to break echo chambers, like plain and simple. One way that I've started doing this, I have a public health information company. One of them is the newsletter, but there's also other programs. One is called the Evidence Collective, which is 30 scientific influencers with a reach of about 200 million to create a surround sound approach on social media. The challenge with that is scientific communicators are also talking to the same audience. And so what we actually did last week was we had a convening with mom influencers. So like people going, you know, shopping at Target and like putting on makeup, like nothing to do with science. And we invited them to like, you know, start relationships and partnerships with scientific influencers as well. And it was magical. Like it was these moms are getting questions about Hep B. They're getting questions about MMR and why we don't have three separate vaccines. And they're so thankful to have access to resources of people that can help them navigate their followers. And so what you start creating is like networks of networks, where the next one we're going to be doing is faith-based influencers too. And I truly think that is one way we can start again this surround sound approach. This isn't like novel. This is exactly what Children's Health Defense does, is they have this network of all these communicators online, content calendar of what's going to be talked about that week. And so if you're on social media,

Media looks like. Everyone from everywhere is saying that mRNA vaccines cause cancer, but it's actually just like one source that's equipping all these other brands to talk about it in their own voice, own manner, et cetera, own brand. And so I think, I mean, that's one way we can start exploring that.

0: think this is exactly where, you know, these people have already have trusted relationships with their audience. They've already created that. Like, how can we help equip them to meet the moment too is top of mind.
1: I'm a scientist. I'm also a parent, and I was a parent during COVID. And, you know, it was really striking to see the way my teenage children were picking up information and then transmitting and communicating with their peers. And, you know, I've also gone into high schools and talked about epidemiology and virology
0: things.
1: And you know, there's just a ton of interest there. And there's an incredible, you know, and they're incredibly adept with social media. So I'm wondering, one, like with your newsletter, are there youth, teenagers and college students who are picking up on this? And the second is if you have any thoughts about the ways in which to engage youth in sort of the efforts you're talking about.
0: Yeah, I mean, we've started thinking about this. I mean, I will just say my social media manager is like, I think she's like 20. She's like a Gen Zer. Like, she just knows this landscape. So like, one is just helping them help us, like, figure out what the heck to do and how you do a vertical versus horizontal and whatever. I mean, Matt's been learning, like, from her a lot. So I think it's learning from them. I think it's asking them. I think it's engaging with them. I think it's also, no, you know, like, those students or those that age doesn't want to get a newsletter in their inbox. They're on social media. So it's also meeting them where they're at, too. And being very creative around it. I think one way to start engaging is schools. I mean, I don't know why we don't have an AP public health class, but man, we need to get one started. And I think that it's also, you know, talking about what they care about, right? A lot of this, you know, a lot of public health, you can be talking about vaccines and blah, blah, blah, but like they really care about why their friend is having a mental health crisis, or why they're so scared around Charlie Kirk's death or gun violence, or right, like really just listening to what their questions and confusions and concerns are and meeting them where they're at, I think is also a theme throughout this. No matter who your audience is, you have to ground in their reality and come to them.
2: My question is about, you have spent a lot of time like talking about the distrust and how public health can change, like as a community can change that, how epidemiologists, virologists can change that. When I think about distrust of public health, I think for me and my family, it started like with doctors. And I think a lot of people have had really adverse experiences with doctors.
0: Yeah, for sure.
2: And I think that is like the most public-facing, like, science person that most people interact with. So how do you, as you're not a doctor, right? Like, you're a public health person. Like, how do you think we should, like, come at it from this angle when we have people being dismissed all the time by the healthcare system for one reason or another?
0: Yeah, I mean, I think it's, they have the same exact problem. I think all of this could be applied to them. I think with medical professionals specifically, it's figuring out, even if they only have 10 minutes per patient, like how they can help create the world around them to be more flexible and more trustworthy too. One theme that I have learned from MAHA is every single person has been misled by the health system in one way or another, whether it's opioids, whether it's COVID, whether it's autism, no one listening to them. And so, you know, we need to create a health ecosystem that's beyond public health, and that is them too. And how do you do that when, you know, resources are so strapped, when health systems are so ingrained in for-profit things is, I think, one of the biggest challenges of our time. And I think that is why not only institutions like academics or NIH, but also so much distrust in the health system and health insurance and for-profit and pharmaceutical companies and all of that. I mean, we live in a for-profit health system, and that is not serving us well. how you do that, I think.

is like the political question of the day. But it is starting to learn and recognize that the systems are failing people, plain and simple. Thank you.

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Why should we care about anthropogeny? I have yet to meet someone who is not interested about their origins. And societies around the world have come up with a rich array of stories, origin stories, that try to explain where we come from as individuals, as societies. These stories ranged from omnipotent creators in the sky that created everything. They often involve features of the experienced landscape, including the sun and the moon, or features of the ecosystem, such as giant clams or important food items. And the collection of all these origin stories provides us with a rich heritage in really important stories, some of them extremely influential at a global scale. Since the advent of genomic technology and the possibility to compare DNA in all living things, we can actually use comparative studies of DNA to piece together the evolutionary tree of humans as mammals and primates. And this evidence shows us that we shared common ancestors with other primates several million years ago. For example, with chimpanzees and bonobos, their common ancestor had a common ancestor with us between 6 and 8 million years ago. We also have hard evidence in the form of fossils. Fossils of bipedal apes. Most of the old ones that are older than 2 million years are found exclusively in Africa and provide hard evidence for an African ancestry of our distant ancestors, eventually leading to larger bipedal apes with larger brains, smaller teeth, and eventually leading to our species, with the modern human-like morphology of Homo sapiens. Just to remind you that the entire recorded history fits into this tiny sliver of time, the time between the invention of annotation and writing, all the way up to Google, is just 5,000 years deep, and illustrates how deep into the past we need to look if we are to piece together the actual story of our origins. So humans have been around for about 1/3 of a million years. For most of this time, there was no farming and no writing. Human societies consisted of small-scale societies, much lower numbers of humans across the world, initially restricted to Africa until about 100,000 years ago. And the history of writing is at most 5,000 years old, which means there is no history. All of this is prehistory, but played a really important role in shaping who we are today, because it's generations upon generations of people living in these small-scale societies and surviving and producing the next generation, eventually leading to us. Now, interestingly, the last 12,000 years, which represents the last integration, known as the Holocene, is when settlement first appeared and then farming. And the written

record again is 5,000 years deep. It turns out that most of the information we have, archaeological and written records, is from this period. So whenever we talk about human origins, what I have observed is that we tend to revert back to where all the data are, all the information is located. Unfortunately, that is not the formative period of the species Homo sapiens, which is much deeper. It's the last 300,000 years, and we concentrate on much on the data from the last 10 to 5,000 years. Humans, in modern times, are jumping around places around the entire planet. This is due to technological advances, namely airplanes and jet engines. This is just one day's worth of global human behavior. It went down a little bit during the COVID pandemic and is now ramping back up again. But compare that to our closest living relatives, the great apes. Common chimpanzees here in East Africa, in Tanzania, and bonobos here in the Congo forests live on an area roughly the size of Pacific Beach and Mission Bay, 30 to 40 square kilometers, and patrol those very jealously in the case of common chimpanzees. Even though bonobos can encounter a neighboring group, as you see in this picture, they usually reside on a relatively small territory, completely different from the pattern of global human behavior, facilitated by technological advances. But rather than just technology, humans have come up with a social-cultural niche that consists of shared symbols, personal names, kinship terms that allow the formation of groups or tribes, shared rituals, dance and music, sacred spaces, group identity and shared representations, and a much increased capacity to cooperate with and compete against other groups. Now, the goal of anthropogeny is to use a transdisciplinary approach to study the development and the interactions between humans and compare those to our closely related great ape species. We also rely importantly on archaeological data, ancient DNA data, and fossil data to interpret the phylogeny, the biological history of these species. We can compare these species to other species, including non-primates, importantly cetaceans, corvids, songbirds, and cooperative breeders. Very important data come from paleoclimate proxies such as drill cores, pollen, plant wax, soil carbonates, and stable isotopes. We also have the option to study developmental pathways using cells or organoids in vitro and translate the genetics, observe how the genotypes, the genetic information, translates into phenotypes. All this development happens, of course, importantly in an environment, and in the case of human, the cultural environment is paramount. This slide shows a short collection of biological features unique to humans that clearly are correlated with cultural behavior. I shall highlight two areas, the use of cooked food or cuisine and spoken language or language, which can be signed or spoken, and how these have affected human biology. Now, people studying humans often have important blind spot. Why? Because they are humans. This is one example. The giant of French anthropology, Claude Lévi-Strauss, wrote an entire book in 1964 called Le Cru et le Cuit, The Raw and the Cooked, in which he proposes that cooking is a purely cultural phenomenon and has no effects on biology. It's a very hard viewpoint to defend these days, that we know about the important differences in masticatory muscles and teeth and jaw and so forth. Similarly, biologists commonly have important blind spots for cultural phenomena, such as language. One of the most famous evolutionary biologists, Bill Hamilton and E.O. Wilson, try to explain human prosocial behavior simply by kin selection, the virtue that you can share more than average amounts of genes with other individuals, or reciprocal altruism. They didn't pay attention to the importance of reputation, third-party punishment, and so forth. In 2012, the late E.O. Wilson actually published The Social Conquest of the Earth, in which he gave much more importance to social phenomena that seem to be unique to humans. It turns out that blind spots are shared with other primates. The Kiswahili proverb, Nyani haoni kundule, huliona la mwenziwe, means that the baboon does not see its behind, but regularly sees those of others. And this is a problem we suffer from in all human undertakings, but especially

in anthropogeny. Now, both biology and culture are incredibly important for understanding our origins and our history. You all have come across the important quote, and famous quote, that nothing in biology makes sense except in the light of evolution, by Theodosius Dobzhansky. Another quote that is much less famous goes as follows. Human evolution cannot be understood as a purely biological process, nor can it be adequately described as a history of culture. It is the interaction of biology and culture. There exists a feedback between biological and cultural processes. Focusing on culture, it's become apparent that a person's beliefs and practices should be understood based on that person's own culture. We all struggle with this immensely, as we are so used to our own norms and cultures, and it's very hard for us to imagine how other cultures work. This cartoon is a good illustration of this. And what prevents us from understanding others often has to do with our narcissism and ethnocentrism. For example, we name the group of animals to which we belong primates from first. We name our species sapiens from knowing. We name stone tools invented in Africa after French towns like Acheulean or Levallois. We name archaic hominids that lived across Eurasia after a German valley, Neanderthal. We name ancient humans from Africa arriving in Europe after French caves, Cro-Magnon. There's a long history of a European surprise at the mental capacity of fellow humans living as foragers because of a massive underestimation of the demands on cognition for these foraging traditional lifestyles. Similarly, in Africa, there's at least three different areas that are vying for primacy in where humans evolved, such as the cauldron of human evolution in the Afar Triangle in Ethiopia, the crucible of human evolution in Turkana, or the cradle of humankind in South Africa. Early ethnographers from Germany who had spent a quarter of a century in Southeast Asia came back to Germany with the conviction that there was such a thing as a psychic unity of humankind. Is it possible that we all share a basic biology and a mental framework? Is that explains that my friend Umbugoshi, who is a Hadza forager, and myself can laugh at the same practical jokes, or that a Kiswahili proverb about baboons works on an international audience? Or is the case that we cannot possibly understand others due to the differences in our lived experiences, for example, living in a mansion in La Jolla versus having to live as a homeless person in the same city? Let us hope that most of us become better at least imagining the lives of others. We urgently need to do so in order to take better care of each other within and across societies. There's a lot of utilitarian arguments to be made for studying our human origins and engaging in anthropogeny. For medicine, human health and disease are profoundly shaped by evolutionary trade-offs, where things like survival and reproduction are actually causing completely different adaptations. Things like the hygiene hypothesis. No hygiene is bad for you, too much hygiene can be very bad for you as well. In terms of human reproduction, a lot of industrialized societies have seen a massive delay in paternity, which can be biologically costly. Parents and mothers have stopped sleeping with their children or stopped breastfeeding altogether. All these things can come at a potential cost. In terms of nutrition, the more information on the importance of omnivory in our deep ancestral past will be part of how we will solve the feeding of soon to be 9 billion people on the planet. We're only beginning to appreciate the importance of what we eat on our microbiome and health. Educating and rearing children, there is a lot of evidence for alloparenting, the role of adults other than the parents and grandparents who survive in humans as a very rare oddity in evolution. Similarly, the pro-social nature of human, the documented inequity aversion that many humans have and a concern for reputation could all be harnessed for increasing altruistic behavior. Violence in humans is profoundly male biased, both within families, within groups, and between groups.
There is potentially a role to play for much more female solidarity in controlling male violence. Technology is shaping the young minds and bodies. Cities are being planned in an effort to mitigate some of the effects of the Anthropocene and to improve social opportunities. Physical activity has huge impacts on minds and bodies and public health, and there is much information on traditional societies that have not settled, that are still foraging, and what their physical activity pattern look like. Finally, we are directly causing the sixth mass extinction on this planet, and information on the importance of biodiversity at all levels, from large animals to plants to microbes, is extremely relevant to many of the current crises. We have become the planet-altering ape and are currently driving climate change. And so understanding how humans tick and how they got to this place of actually turning a very stable climatic period into a rapidly warming planet is really important. All these topics have been visited over the last 14 years with a lot of Carter Symposia, and we are hoping to have many future symposia to further discuss these important topics. Returning to the stories and the curiosity of all humans about where they come from, it is embarrassing to admit that we still have no idea why we are bipedal, how old the use of fire is, why humans have a brain three times the size of their closest living relatives, how we humans became symbolic, how old language is, signed or spoken, or a combination thereof, and how it evolved, and most importantly, why it is only us that seem to be asking these questions. I'd like to end by congratulating Carter member Svante Paabo on his Nobel Prize in Physiology and Medicine. And I would argue that it hasn't been lost on the Nobel Committee that studying our deep history in the form of paleogenetics and essentially establishing a whole new research field and training many, many successful scientists who now have their own labs is worthwhile, both to satisfy the profound curiosity that characterizes us humans and for its many applications from medicine to many, many areas. So with that, I thank you very much.

Welcome to another episode of Science Like Me Plus. I'm Yusu Wang, a professor at the Halijoa Data Science Institute at UC San Diego and director of the NSF National AI Institute, TILOS. Today, it's a real pleasure to have with me Professor Gunnar Carlson. Professor Carlson is the Anne Bill Swindles Professor of Mathematics Emeritus at Stanford University. Previously, he has also held faculty positions at several institutions, including UC San Diego, University of Chicago, and Princeton University. Professor Carlson has had a truly distinguished and wide-ranging career, spanning from pure and applied mathematics, data science, AI, education, and entrepreneurship. He began in pure mathematics, working in algebraic topology. Then around 2000, he became a pioneer of applied and computational topology and one of the founding figures of what's now known as topological data analysis, or TDA, helping to establish and shape the field that has transformed how topology is used to understand complex data. He continues to push into new frontiers. In recent years, he has become an important voice in topological deep learning, bringing ideas from topology to some of the central challenges in AI. So I have had the good fortune of knowing Professor Carlson for many years, and his vision of understanding the shape of data has deeply influenced my own research. But beyond his roles as a researcher and educator, Professor Carlson has also co-founded multiple companies, including Ayasti. So this is truly an extraordinary career, and I'm very excited to have this

0: conversation with him today to hear about Professor Carlson's journey, his experience moving between theory and practice, academia and industry, and his broader perspectives on the rapidly changing landscape of data science and AI. So, Ghana, welcome, and thank you for being with us today.
1: Thank you.
0: So I want to start with your journey. Mm-hmm. Okay, as I just mentioned, your career has followed a remarkable intellectual arc, you know, from pure to applied topology, from mathematics, data science, and AI, and from education to entrepreneurship. So when you look back, what are some of the questions that has always interested you? How do you view this journey? And, you know, what have made the transitions?
1: First of all, what I'll say is that what drives it has always been the idea that pure math, pure mathematics, the things that we've developed there in topology, complicated, you know, intricate things, should really be useful. Should be useful, and I think that that's what we've kind of ended up demonstrating with this. So, you know, the idea of algebraic topology itself, which is the study of shape, the mathematical study of shape, you know, appears to be entirely an abstract venture. Okay? But in fact, what you find is that shape is actually a way of organization, a way of organizing things. And so, yes, it organizes spaces, but it also can organize data. And that is the whole ball of wax here, so to speak, that it's extremely useful. And by the way, I would say it was kind of led to that by their earlier experiences that other people had done before, which was to say topology is very interesting, and it's applicable to number theory, which is a part of mathematics, you know, a wholly different part of mathematics. And it's very surprising that, in fact, it was applied there. And it was. And so my feeling was we should apply algebraic topology and topology more generally everywhere where there's a need for organization and gaining understanding of phenomena.
0: Right. So, yeah. So, I mean, we're going to come to that, this shape of everything very soon, which is kind of behind the one of the important themes behind your work.
1: Yep.
0: But I'm wondering that through all of this transition, are there, you know, specific challenges that you encountered, as minds that you have to change, that have to really convince people that topology is this beautiful concept, not just abstract, that's really useful?
1: Both have come. Actually, the very first thing that happened, the challenge that you're mentioning, happened to me about a year or two into the process, when I ran into one of my old colleagues who's doing the you know, pure algebraic topology alone, and he was very angry with me, because he said, "You're doing this stuff, and it's going to take money away from being able to do regular topology, the pure topology." So,
0: so
1: that happened.
0: Mm-hmm.
1: Now, but of course, the other that you mentioned, the idea of trying to convince people who don't know about topology that is useful, that is the huge challenge, and it's come up in many different situations. And the one of the main things to say here is that in order to do that, what you need are examples.
0: Mm-hmm.
1: And you need to show them, and you need to show them how they could do it as well. You know, in other words, that we can build tools so that you can do this readily and easily. And that's an ongoing process, by the way. We need to make the subject such that happens.
0: Yeah. Right. Obviously, so I think ultimately, in some sense, that we have to really show them that how this can be useful, and then make it also become easy tools.
1: That's right.
0: And that's also part of this computational aspect
1: come
0: into picture, that you want this computable, you want them to be able to compute robustly and efficiently.
1: That's right.
0: So, but another, I think, related question is that was this, all of this come very naturally, or are there specific events or people, collaborator? Sometimes our trajectory is shaped by people who we work with, right? So are there such specific?
1: Well, I will say, yes, there are specific people, but the first one that comes to mind is actually my father.
0: Uh-huh.
1: So when I was five, or six maybe, Russia shot off a satellite called Sputnik.
0: Twice.
1: And my father saw that this had been done, and he was very excited about it. And he said, and he's telling me, he said, "You know what they needed to do this? They needed math." And so he told me that, and he said, you should do math. Mm-hmm. And, you know, it's very motivating when you have someone saying that you should do something. You know, it's not a making a demand, it's kind of making motivation. Now, in terms of other people that have helped, I found talking to computer scientists very, very helpful because to understand how to transition the ideas from topology into something computational, when I myself had little to no experience in actual computation, I had to rely on people, such as, Leo Gibas here at Stanford, but many others as well. And so that was really important. And also scientists in general, what questions are they interested in? Early days, remember we talking to Vijay Pandey and understanding that protein folding was important, was an important question.
0: Right. Mm-hmm.
1: Yeah.
0: Yeah.
1: So all those are all things that are motivating and that kind of help the process along.
0: Mm-hmm. Right. Yeah. I like that. I think this kind of have this broad perspective that bringing different ideas coming together has become more and more important, especially nowadays in data science and AI. You see that mathematics, statistics, computation, and machine learning and domain sciences all come together. Okay. There are just an infinite number of problems there to be solved. And so through this career, how do you usually choose the problems and also applications. I mean, as you personally have done different applications, your early work on breast cancer, using the mapper to identify the structure behind, and in RNA sequencing data, et cetera. Yeah.
1: So let me say that actually the answer is a little different depending on mm-hmm. what phase of the career mm-hmm. we're in. So in the very early days of the career, that main idea was to say, well, what are the famous topologists talking about? I need to know what that is, and let me try to see if I can solve a problem like that. Okay, that's very, goal-oriented somehow.
0: But and intellectual, pure, like solving the problem at hand.
1: Definitely, but also, what I would also argue, and this is kind of what I've always wanted to encourage, is that mathematicians, as they get more mature, should not be tied to just the conjectures that others have made. People should be responsible for their own problems that they do. In other words, for the value of them. So, in the pure math, in any place, that kind of applies. So then later, it became harder, when we were starting to do the applied work, it became harder to identify the problems. And so I kind of relied on, people I was working with. And they were sort of sometimes postdocs, sometimes, postdoctoral researchers. And so, for example, you mentioned the breast cancer work. Well, I wouldn't have known about, breast cancer and all the subtypes and so forth. But, Monica Nicolau, who was working in the group, explained this all to me, how this worked and what the importance of it was. And so then over time, then I got to understand it a bit. And so now I've been doing more work here with people at UCSD on classifying breast cancer and so forth. But it requires something which mathematicians aren't always great at, which is that you need to be talking to people and communicating and understanding back and forth, even when there's some impedance on the communication, because they use a different language.
0: That's true, yeah. But in addition to this communication, understanding their problem, I think there's also that you must have some intuition that when you hear about those problems, that's okay, this family of problems probably more suitable for topology, for what I'm good at, and so on.
1: Yes, and I should say, and that ability to see what's useful and what's not is something that has developed over time for me. So the kind of the first instance of it was when I first got into TDA, mm-hmm. I was working on something called the Novikov or Borel conjectures, which is a conjecture in group theory and in sort of intricate geometry of manifolds. But somewhere in the middle of that, there was this construction called the Ripps complex, technical term. But that thing translated very nicely into the topology, into the data side, I should say. And so you know, if I had not been thinking about, you know, the geometric work beforehand, that might not have occurred to me. Mm-hmm. So I think that, and there's lots of episodes like that going through.

0: through the whole work. I mean, one thing was, I remember representation theorists explaining about certain constructions that helped in developing tools for analyzing data. I'm thinking here of the various kinds of persistence, for example. So to see what they're doing. I think one of the main things is to also to just read broadly, to be curious and read broadly. Like, read expository things. You can't read all the technical stuff in everybody's domain. That's just, life isn't that long. But what you can do is read the expository stuff and see, well, maybe this might work. Maybe that might work.
1: Right. I also thought that, I mean, just to follow up with what you just said, that very often, I mean, by reading, we form some intuition. It's almost like a gradient of some unknown function. And that's when we see new problems, that intuition really helps us, right? I mean, we are following certain more likely directions and making the connections.
0: Well, not to get ahead of ourselves here, but maybe we can get ahead of ourselves anyway. I'm experimenting a lot with Gemini and the other AI things, specifically as it relates to mathematics. And so now there's a lot of work on it, how it's being used to produce proofs, which is great, but I use it as a super duper search engine.
1: Right. As a way to explore.
0: That's right. And so it acts as somebody who's read all the expository literature and some of the deep literature and is able to sort of give me that very much more quickly. So nowadays, if I'd had this back then, it would have moved things along so much more rapidly.
1: Exactly. Yeah, we're going to come back to this
0: Yeah,
1: relation
0: yeah, yeah,
1: between
0: yeah.
1: AI and the math later. Yeah.
0: Right.
1: So then maybe let me just move on to on the research direction. One theme of your work I mentioned earlier that has always really resonated with me is this shape of data. In some sense that we humankind has always using mathematics as a tool for us to understand the world around us. And geometry and topology in particular provides the beautiful tools to understand structure, spaces, and shapes, right? And I think that your work, along with many others, has kind of really brought that into the world of data. What are the shape behind the data we see everywhere? What does that shape reveals? And more importantly, how can we then use that shape to help us to build better tools for data science or for AI?
0: Yeah.
1: So I just want to hear about your perspective. What is shape of data to you, and why is this perspective so powerful?
0: It's powerful. I think the main reason is it's not so complicated. It is that maybe one of the main tasks in science is to divide things into groups. Diseases into groups that can be treated the same way, that have things in common, that have things that are in, and then that and things that distinguish those groups. And so one needs tools for enabling that. When you look at a large, complicated data set, there's no way that you can look in there and see, oh, here's the group, here's this group, here's that group. I mean, type 1 and type 2 diabetes, for example. I wouldn't see that necessarily. I mean, it took a long time for people to see back in the day, and now things are much more complicated. There are many more types. I find it's very analogous to the game Connections. I don't know if you know the game Connections
1: Yes.
0: In the New York Times,
1: Right.
0: Where what you're being asked for, you have an array of 16 things and you're supposed to find the groups. And I think it's a really good paradigm, or it's a good way to illustrate what it is that one is doing on other kinds of data, is to try to divide them into things and understand how they differ, how the groups differ, and how they are the same, what it is that makes them the same.
1: Right, that makes sense. On the other hand, I mean, just to play the advocate, I think that on the other hand, I mean, topology in particular, this is a very hard language for a lot of people, especially at the beginning, right? So, I mean, how do you convince them? You already mentioned the three examples. I mean, that's one very powerful way, but how else can we help to, make topological methods, for example, become more standard approach methods?
0: We need to take advantage of people's natural desire to play with things. So we need to give them tools, or toys, that they can play with their own data. And I think that's a hard thing to do, because that's a question not just of the underlying science, but it's a question of sort of human behavior and you know and what motivates people. But I think that's frankly the fundamental thing, to build more and more automatic tools that people can take their data, mm-hmm. put the data in so into that, the tool, mm-hmm. and that something
1: and
0: comes
1: it.
0: Out.
1: And then
0: they'll find it won't always work as they think, but if it gives them something they can play with, then they can start to work with it and get motivated. So I think that's the challenge for us, is to build more and more of these automated mm-hmm. things.
1: Mm-hmm. That makes sense. I mean, in some sense, for example, I think one of the reasons for the popularity of tools such as PCA is also because, I mean, it's very easily accessible.
2: Yes.
1: And then, but one thing of PCA is also that it's intuitively interpretable. Like, one can try to say what might be captured by the principal direction. So what do you think about this interpretability perspective of topological tools?
0: I think that's where we ultimately have an advantage, because, you know, PCA, as you say, it sort of divides things up, but roughly speaking, it's like which feature is the most, carries the most information, and which one carries the next most, and so forth. But it doesn't always divide things up into groups where you can see what's going on, and it doesn't allow you to sort
1: there
0: of
1: more
0: play with an experiment.
1: There are more intricate structures, and
0: yeah, that's right. And so that's kind of what I think. I mean, I think that topology is really almost designed for finding groups. What you'll find is when you look at the subject of topology, the idea of coverings, that is to say, you know, collections of sets that cover the whole set, is such a key ingredient there. And so to find the right, what's the right covering with kind of overlaps, that's a really important thing.
1: So do you think that TDA tools can become part of the standard data analysis, data processing pipeline?
0: I think that they can. I think that I think we haven't paid enough attention yet to what I would call the user interface. That is to say, the building the tools or the toys that people can play with. But we should be doing that. And I'm sort of, whenever I talk to young people working on it, that's kind of what I'm suggesting
1: encourage
0: to them,
1: too.
0: Is build things that people can work with.
1: Mm-hmm. Yeah, that make a lot of sense. So maybe let's connect this a little bit also to the modern AI. We all seen, you know, AI and machine learning the last few years has really shown remarkable capabilities. And so in some sense that I think today's AI also take on this flavor of experimental physics, mm-hmm. that there are a lot of observations and some of the insights that really emerge from large scale experiments.
0: Yeah.
1: Okay. So, I mean, it seems to me that this actually provide even better platform, a playground mm-hmm. to explore geometric and topological tools. But I'm just wanting to hear your perspective on how geometry and topology, what are some of the areas you think this can have a bigger impact?
0: Well, I do think that the neural networks and so on, where people are already starting to study featurizations of those. They understand that the internal activations are, you know, are a little too complicated and noisy, and they need to understand, larger scale phenomena, supernodes, as Anthropic kind of calls them.
1: Mm-hmm.
0: I think that's the part of the reason why topology will be very important there. It can indicate also not just finding a single group decomposition, but finding two different ones and the relationship between them. So if you imagine the features at one layer of a neural net versus the features at another layer, how they relate to each other, that's very important as well.
1: Mm-hmm. That's true. Topology, in some sense, that one of the key is that it's actually really looking at the connectivity.
0: Yeah.
1: Look at the structures and not just necessarily just cluster. You're looking at more this continuous structure, but yet causing it into a way that we can still, you know, easily interpret and instead of very complete with all the details there. So I see. So this kind of natural actually leads to my next question, which is a broader question about the role of mathematics in the modern age of AI. Now, I mean, mathematics, of course, has been one of the foundations for AI. But in recent years, we also see that AI can actually be used to help with mathematical discoveries, right? I mean, first we do this. Last year, we had the solving IMO, get gold medals. But then very soon, we're using AI to produce new proofs and solving conjecture. And very recently,

0: we're just talking about to solve this 80 years conjecture or this problem on the unique distances.
1: Yeah.
0: So what's your view on this two-way relation, this mathematics for AI and AI for mathematics?
1: I'm personally much more enthusiastic about about mathematics for AI.
0: Mm-hmm.
1: How and maybe have been a little skeptical about AI for mathematics.
0: Uh-huh.
1: But that skepticism is starting to break down. It's just seeing too much success going on there. And so I think both are important. I mean, the reason I say that I like the math for AI better is that, well, I'd like to see mathematics make a contribution to society. And, you know, the contributions to society that way can be broader than simply producing proofs of theorems, which is a very good endeavor.
0: Mm-hmm.
1: But, you know, really, I think there's larger immediate societal gains to be gotten from the math for AI.
0: Mm-hmm. Right. But I guess, I mean, from the perspective of the modern AI, I mean, I mentioned earlier that has this kind of experimental physics flavor, but we still need to understand the foundation, I guess.
1: Yeah.
0: From that perspective, I mean, we still have a huge gap where mathematics can play a lot of.
1: I totally agree. So I believe that mathematics for AI is huge.
0: Mm-hmm.
1: I think there's been some thinking that people said for a while that, we don't need to understand it. We can just throw more compute and more more data.
0: Leave everything to scale.
1: I think there's problems with that. I think the first is that actually it isn't true that you can do that because, you know, even if we believe that we can, you know, build however many data centers to accomplish it, you know, and fill up the state of Texas with data centers, even if we believe that there's not enough data around always to make that happen. And the data is very hard to collect. Can be very hard to collect. So, for that reason, I sort of believe that it's important that we be able to guide these kind of methods. And I think you're seeing it now. The applications in the industry, when they're in any kind of regulated industries, it's much harder to get the AI adopted. You know, you need to have some understanding of what it's doing and how it's doing it.
0: You have to be able to interpret it to some extent.
1: Yeah.
0: Mm-hmm. Right. And I think there's also, I mean, this question of very often the last mile is the hardest mile. It's kind of this kind of a long tail.
1: Yeah.
0: And to reach that, you probably cannot purely just reach by scale. You would have to have some fundamental understanding to reach the long tail.
1: And anyway, we want to sort of control the technology that we've got so that it's for sure
0: so
1: for human benefit.
0: So we need to have an understanding.
1: We don't think we can necessarily count on that it'll do that by itself.
0: Fair point, yeah.
1: Right.
0: So related to this, how do you think this would affect how we train the next generation of not just a mathematicians, data scientists, the AI researchers, and the practitioner, right? I mean, what kind of mathematical skill sets or computational skill sets that they should learn, what ways of thinking they should really develop? I think these are all.
1: Yeah. So particularly for the mathematicians, I particularly have, a point of view on that, which is that we mathematicians have tended to say, you know, give me the mathematical problem and I'll solve it.
0: Mm-hmm.
1: And we can't count on people to formulate the problems in exactly the terms that we want. So I just feel that it's very important for mathematicians to a certain extent to get involved in the formulation process of the problems as well, because we really understand better than anyone what the methods can and cannot do.
0: Mm-hmm.
1: And it's not that everybody needs to go and stop doing the theorem proving and start, doing, formulation, but just to kind of be aware of it and do some of it, I think is really important. As for others, I think it's very, if you're thinking about maybe computer scientists and so on and others, the idea to give them sort of a better understanding of how math applies to AI and to data and so on, so that it becomes real to them, so it's not somehow a theorem that was proved 2,000 years ago or 1,000 years ago.
0: Right. It's kind of relevant to theory.
1: That's right. Mm-hmm. That's right. There's, understand what the what

0: theory does, so that then when they have a problem, they can say, oh, maybe this works. Maybe I try it myself. Maybe I go consult with my friend, the mathematician, and do something that way.
1: I think I have to ask you about your experience on entrepreneurship.
0: Oh, okay, yes.
1: As I mentioned, you co-founded several companies at Yasti, which really aims to bring, you know, mathematical tools, topological data analysis, but now to real life, industry scale, you know, data science, machine learning challenge in practice. So I'm sure that through this whole, you know, experience with multiple companies, there are lessons, maybe interesting stories that you're willing to share.
0: It's tempting to say, I'm going to build a tool for someone to use, and they're going to use it. Okay, and you know, so we can do that with our mathematical point of view and say, this is what the tool looks like. This is what I would like. But you actually need to go do some customer research in the generalized sense. You need to understand, what do people actually do? What are they willing to do? To what extent are they willing to use tools? To what extent do things have to be completely automatic? And that is something that took a long time to learn.
1: Not what we're trained for either.
0: No, it's not what we're trained for. But I think that's fundamentally important. Mm-hmm. And so I remember we had the first company, we had a marketing product development person, mm-hmm. who said, well, you know, you should develop this as a group-centered user interface, you know, where it produces the groups. And initially, I remember dismissing it, but over time, I realized that he was really onto something there, because that's a great thing to present to people, just what are the groups? And then they can take the challenge and see, well, what's different between this group and that group, and so on.
1: So, I mean, if you have to do this again, I mean, first, would you do it again? Second, is there anything that you're going to do differently?
0: Well, it's always more and more to this user-centered thing. Mm-hmm, if, mm-hmm. Frankly, that mm-hmm. is the very important key thing here, is that you've got to have your user in mind. Mm-hmm. And you've got to understand them better and better. So that you can then take the math and kind of adapt it and steer it. And I think that sort of applies to anybody who's in business, frankly, that you know, understanding your customer, that's the holy grail.
1: Since you have this perspective, both from the academia side and also startup culture, I'm curious, I mean, it's a challenging question, just your perspective on what is a healthy relationship between academia and industry in general, and what could each side contribute? And especially, I'm also asking this question because with the way that AI is developing, especially the reliance on scale, for example. I mean, there are certain things that become very hard to contribute from academic research perspective, right? Mm-hmm. But there are many, in my view, that other valuable, unique things that academic research can contribute. So I'm curious to see what you see as a healthy relation.
0: I think one has to take certain things into account here. I mean, sometimes mathematicians and other academic researchers, they just want to do the problem that they want to do. Now, if that's a perfect fit for somebody, then I think it's a healthy relationship for the industry to fund that person. Mm-hmm. Usually, mm-hmm. I think that there's a bit of a mismatch. That is to say, industry knows that it needs and wants something. Mm-hmm. Mathematics knows that it can produce something, but it's not quite merged, and so I think it needs to merge. You know, maybe both sides need to understand each other better, and so that the industry people can say, hey, you know, you're doing this pure stuff, looks to me like it might do something useful, can you adapt it to work in this way? And on the other hand, you know, a mathematician or an academic researcher might also say, hey, you have a problem there, looks to me like this might solve it. Mm-hmm. Probably the communication between the two is fundamentally important.
1: Mm-hmm. That's true. I guess there's also this is similar to this exploration versus exploitation type. I mean, you can balance between how much we're going to just explore, which is very often academics are doing, and sometimes how do we use whatever explored and maybe just to really use it for do something, make predictions and so on. But how do you balance the two?
0: Well, I'm not sure one needs to balance it, mm-hmm. as much as it is to make sure that they're

0: is some connection mm-hmm. there. In other words, I think mentioned before
1: that
0: I think
1: it's not just a disjoint and now living in two.
0: So that mathematicians need to take to understand a little bit, of what's going on out there, because we can't expect everyone to formulate their problems in the terms that we understand, or that they are exactly what it is that we're trying to do. You know, it may be a modification, and so the more flexibility there can be on both sides, for mathematicians and researchers to sort of understand what the problems of the real world are, and vice versa. That's what's kind of going to lead to really rapid advances, I think.
1: Mm-hmm. Yeah. So at Telos, which is one of the NSF AI Institute, we have an annual industry day, which part of the goal is exactly like this, to provide this platform where the, researcher from academia, from industry, practitioner come together, that we understand their pain points, and they also see what's going on that produced within the by the students, especially also, this is also great for the young talents.
0: Yes.
1: They get to see, hear what's the real challenges over there.
0: I think you're doing a great thing there with that. It sounds wonderful. At Stanford, we have programs that have a lot of industrial affiliates, and it's a little bit, it's like once a year they come in and present and so on. And
1: right.
0: Maybe it should be a little more frequent and a little more, informal also.
1: Mm-hmm. Okay. Any advice that you want to give to young researchers who might be interested in, or maybe not necessarily young people like us, who might be interested in building their own startups?
0: Yeah. Make sure that you think through the business case first. There's a temptation to say, I have a great idea. I have a great tool. Someone will figure out a way to use it. And the answer to that is, that's not how it works. That's maybe that'll work occasionally, but fundamentally, I would just, if I'm going to do a startup, I would definitely understand the potential customers and think hard about that, talk to whoever I can about that, and see if you can get some preliminary vetting on whether, a concept that you have would be useful.
1: Great. Okay, so I'm going to ask you one last question.
0: Okay.
1: This is not really on the immediate research, more about broader intellectual influences.
0: Okay.
1: I'm wondering whether you have, are there any books, essays, podcasts, blogs, anything that you read that felt that really interesting that we'd like to recommend to our audience?
0: I'm going to just bring up the current things that come up for me. But I really like the blog posts from Anthropic on the general area of mechanistic interpretability.
1: Mm-hmm. Which is a very important area.
0: Yep. I think it's fantastic. And that and also Eric Ho at Goodfire.
1: Mm-hmm.
0: I also just in general like the Less Wrong, that site, and Neil Nanda's thinking on this interpretability and other things as well. So those are a few that have really piqued
1: enjoyed
0: my fancy.
1: Yeah. Mm-hmm, mm-hmm. Yeah, this is also interesting that we're starting to see this trend that now there are a lot of resources like this available online that's open to everyone.
0: Yes.
1: That we're gradually, spending more and more time and getting more and more insights from, blog posts like this or essays and articles. So it's a very interesting mode. It's in some sense, a new mode. We had blogs before, but not to the extent that we are using nowadays.
0: It's completely different.
1: Yeah, because it's also fast pacing. So those, often those are the probably most
0: up-to-date. Well, it's the opposite of the academic paradigm, which is, or at least in mathematics, that you write a paper, it has to be bulletproof, completely perfectly right, and expect to have someone spend 2 years refereeing it before it gets out. And the modern world is more like, well, put something out there, just is it directionally correct? You're probably, if it's directionally correct, that's okay, and then someone will push back, and so there's sort of a much more of a back and forth, or
1: you can think
0: rapid
1: of this a larger scaled conversation instead, like we two here, but
0: that's
1: now
0: right.
1: You're through this new venues, blogs and so on, have a
0: kind of like rapid prototyping.
1: Right.
0: Yeah.
1: All right, Gunnar. Thank you very much.
0: Well, thank
1: this
0: you.
1: This has been such a wonderful conversation.
0: This is great.
1: I also want to add that I've always admired your work since my PhD years, as I mentioned.

0: I mean, this has influenced my own research. So it's very special for me to have this conversation with you.
1: You're very kind. You're very kind. And I actually have a lot of admiration for your work as well. So
0: thank you. Thank you. So thank you for sharing your time, your wisdom, and your insights with us today. And I hope we'll have an opportunity to

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This is the patient getting the drug IV. You wait about 50 to 70 minutes. You go on to a scanner. This is our PET-MR UCSF. This is what we do a lot of our biochemical recurrent patients with. And then we get our images. And this is where I come in as the radiologist. The technologist is the one who's going to be doing the imaging and the acquisition. I'll be the person looking at those images and trying to look for any sites of

Hi, I'm Max Millett. I'm a postdoc here at UC San Diego working with Professor George Porter. My research focuses on designing energy efficient and high-speed communication networks for data centers. Data centers are the physical infrastructure that companies like Google, Facebook, Microsoft, and Amazon use to provide online services to billions of people across the world. A data center is a warehouse-sized building housing tens of thousands of computers, and those computers are connected together using a network that allows them to work together to process large amounts of information. And as data centers grow to support more users and services, it's becoming increasingly difficult to design high-performance, energy-efficient networks. Today, data centers consume about 2% of all the electricity used in the United States, and that number is projected to double in the next decade. Here at UC San Diego, we're working on technologies to improve the performance and energy efficiency of data centers. Our focus is on eliminating bottlenecks in the network so information can flow between computers at a faster rate, allowing them to finish their computations quicker and use less energy. One of the main bottlenecks in today's networks are the electronic switches that are used to route information from source to destination. And we can use optical switches to replace these electronic switches. Optical switches carry information as light and allow information to be delivered to the destination at much higher rates. Making optical switching practical in data centers requires innovation at a number of different layers. And to address this, our research spans everything from the hardware to the software that controls how information flows across the network. At the hardware layer, we're building prototype optical switches designed to meet the specific requirements of data centers. And we're also working on the control and communication protocols required to make today's networking hardware work with optical switches. One of the great things about working in the CSE department here at UC San Diego has been the collaborative culture, which has really been a big enabler for this type of interdisciplinary research we're doing. And looking forward, we're working on reducing the barriers to adoption for optical switching, with the ultimate goal being to impact the design of next generation data centers.

I work on using machine learning to improve algorithm design and improve the time it takes us to solve really hard optimization problems, namely NP-hard optimization problems. I got interested in this area of beyond worst case analysis in my PhD because I was kind of curious about other ways of thinking about how we design algorithms and other ways of thinking about computability.

0: Judy and I met at a summer healthcare summit, and Judy was the keynote speaker for a panel. Judy Faulkner has been an absolute hero, particularly over the last year and a half, because she made it possible for patients like my patients in clinic to have access to virtual telehealth visits. And that got us through that really tough time. I don't know if Judy knows how much patients appreciate that, but thank you, Judy. And as you know, Judy Faulkner is the founder of the biggest electronic medical record system, I think, in the world, but you can correct me on that, Judy. So I just wanted to start by asking you just a few questions. We've only got about 15 minutes. We know you've got an
1: Sure.
0: incredibly busy agenda today, but appreciate you joining us. So how did you decide to start Epic? What was the instigation for that?
1: Well, my background is undergraduate math, graduate computer science. And when I was in graduate school, I took probably the world's first ever class in computers and medicine. And the person who was teaching it, Dr. Slack, asked me to work with him and his team, and I did. And at some point, they brought me in and said, "Can you keep track of patient information, whether it's inpatient or outpatient, as it changes over time, all the clinical information? And we want to be able to define our own data elements and design our own screens." And at the time, there were a couple systems available for lab systems. There was a building system, but there wasn't any really clinical system. And things were pretty much hard-coded into either Fortran or COBOL. So I didn't know it was going to be that hard. So I sat down and wrote the underlying system, which is called Chronicles. And I reassure people that not a line of it is still in use. Anyway, it got used all over the country eventually. But the way that started was that my own customers at the University of Wisconsin who used it would call me up and say, "Judy, start a company. My colleagues want this too." And I would say no. And they would repeat, "Please start a company." And I'd keep saying no. And finally, after 2 years, I gave up and said, "Okay." And started Epic with, we were one and a half people in a basement. So that was the start.
0: I worry about that half person, but anyway, on from there.
1: Well, it
0: Yes,
1: was actually 1/2. I was
0: I
1: paid
0: see
1: half
0: three one
1: time and
0: halves. Okay,
1: half
0: that's just
1: time.
0: disturbing. Yeah, so you and I got to chatting in Healdsburg at this very nice meeting, and you were telling me about Cosmos, and I actually had never heard of Cosmos. Can you tell us a little bit more? It seems apropos considering we just had a discussion about space, but it's really about a different topic. If you can tell us what Cosmos is, that would be great.
1: Cosmos is a great big repository of data. And we have so many patients, so much patient data among our customers that we thought there is so much good value in that information. About half of our customers submit their data to us now, with more coming on all the time. And so we have at this moment about 120 million patient records in Cosmos, which is most of the electronic health record data. So it's hundreds of different data elements in there. The only groups that can access it are those who submit data and we at Epic. And so we're doing studies using Cosmos that are, I think, really, really interesting. There's

0: Well, let me back up to the another use of Cosmos that is very important is called best care for my patient. And best care for my patient means that the physician or clinician taking care of a patient, typically there's only supposed to be about 10% evidence-based medicine available. So the other 90% of the decisions are not made on the basis of evidence. Cosmos has that evidence. So we are feeding it back to the physician. So the physician can see if you use drug A, here's results, including not just the results based on the problem, perhaps the problem is hypertension. It will say the average result in hypertension changes if medicine A is given, but also the cost. And what other consequences there may be, such as probability of stroke. And that will all go to the physician so the physician can make a much more objective analysis and prescription.
1: Yeah, what I was really impressed by, sorry to interject there, Judy, but the real-time data evaluation and how quickly you can amass data here. I'd asked you a question and you got me the answer in 48 hours. I couldn't believe it. It would take me 48 months to get that answer. It was specifically how many people in this country have myelofibrosis, how many people have Wernicke encephalopathy, 10,000, 15,000 respectively, how many people have both? Six. Well, that really helps patients already. And this post-marketing analysis is something we can seldom do, even actually in the context of clinical trials, it's hard. So can you tell us more about the dual team system and EHRN.org, two things that I didn't know about until we met?
0: With COVID, we realized that we needed to get information out about what was happening to the COVID patients quickly. We could analyze the data, but if we gave it to New England Journal of Medicine or JAMA or something like that, they would want it to be peer-reviewed, and it would take months. And with COVID hitting so rapidly and so drastically, didn't think it could wait months. So we started looking at the data ourselves, and we said, we can't get it wrong. So therefore, we'll create two teams, Team A, Team B. Each team has a physician, or another clinician, a data scientist, a software developer, and a few other folks. The two teams get the same challenge, and then they separate, don't talk to each other, and both work on the problem with the data. They compare the results, and if their results are the same, then we feel comfortable that we could publish. So that's how we do the two-team approach. That's why we can get things out fairly quickly.
1: Well, I think that that's an awfully effective, really transformational system. Is this something we should be applying more to our studies in science and medicine as we move forward with these rather large data sets? It seems like, yes, a model to me.
0: Yeah, and some of the really nice things we've done are we've done cancer screenings and what happened to all the cancer screenings that should have been done during COVID that weren't. I did a really early study. This is one of the things that got us going with EHRN, which was a study on ventilator use. And one of our customer CEOs, a physician, happened to just comment that he couldn't get hold of ventilators and they were putting patients on their side or on their stomachs. And he thought that they were surviving more. And we went right to the data and did a study on death rates with ventilators and published it. And just this week, I was talking to someone in the South who was saying that it was like a light switch changed. The extreme use of ventilators that had been there just stopped abruptly. So I think that that was just an amazing effect that probably came from EHRM. One we just did was opioid use, which is... are people now prescribing opioids appropriately? And what we found was that indeed they are being prescribed appropriately for everything but orthopedics. Orthopedics use of too much opioids has decreased, but it's still not where it needs to be.
1: So we're getting a couple of questions in the chat here. One is one that we all worry about as physicians and scientists, and that is patient privacy. How do you ensure protection now that we're getting genomics data and

0: You and I have talked about the integration of genomics data in the medical record so patients can actually graph their variant allele frequency. And, I'm meeting with your genomics team about that. But as these genomics data and other pieces of data become more identifiable, how do we assure patient privacy?
1: I don't know the answer to the genomics data. That's still to be decided, and it isn't in Cosmos yet. But you're right, it should be. And eventually, to make the right decisions for the patient, that genomics data is going to be extremely important. We know because we have customers in Singapore, they will tell us that some of the medication that's used typically in America with great effectiveness will not work in Singapore. And some things that don't work in the US work very well in Singapore because of the different genomic makeup. So we know how important it is. We haven't dealt yet with how are we going to deal with patient privacy once the genome is in there. We do work with a limited data set, and you can't get down to the individual. So one of the ways we help with privacy is you can only get a group of patients at a time, not an individual.
0: Good to know. So I know that you've been in touch with Lalitesh Kathrogada about making apps for this. Is there, and I know that's a nascent conversation, but is this an opportunity for patients to get their own data in their own hands? I certainly have the Epic app here on my phone so I can get secure messages. Is this something that we can do for patients? Because I've got my little Epic app here.
1: My chart.
0: Yes, my chart.
1: Yes.
0: I mean, beyond MyChart, would they get older alerts? What can we look forward into the future? Chris Mason was telling us about 500 years, but you move very quickly. So in the next year, what do you see as advances in the EMR? It's just in technology in general for healthcare.
1: Okay, so for EMR for the patient, not necessarily Cosmos or EHRN or any of
0: Exactly.
1: those things. Oh, gee, I think we're going to see continuation of telehealth. That has certainly been a biggie. There's going to be more ease of use through voice commands. I would have to ask the folks working on those projects. What was in the list for what's coming up next? I know they have a lot, but I don't know anything right now to say here's a brilliant one that's going to be next.
0: Question that is a little bit unrelated, and that has to do with how did you start a company with no external finances and have a team that is still just incredibly responsive? I know I sound like I'm somehow advertising for Epic, but I have been very impressed with how quickly your team will mobilize. How do you do that sustainably for those of us here who are interested in starting companies or are part of companies?
1: Well, I think first of all, don't get an MBA because they may teach you things you have to then say, no, I don't want to do that. So don't go with venture capital, at least for us. We didn't go with venture capital because then they would just want to flip it. And you have to decide, is that your goal to flip it or is your goal to grow it? Which one? Don't go public because then you're going to have the tyranny of the quarter. You're going to have to focus on not your customers, but new customers and doing acquisitions and other things like that. So we don't have budgets. We say if you need it, buy it. If you don't need it, don't buy it. And that works very well. We're just able to do things in a way I think that's different. One of the things we do is we have individual offices, which in most cases you don't have in companies nowadays. It's cubicles. It's how many people can you put into a room. But people are your greatest expense and your greatest area of productivity. And so here at Epic, we give them individual offices, and we find that when we have boomerangs, people who leave and then come back, the number one thing they say that they missed was productivity, that when they were here, they were able to be more productive. And I think a lot of it is the individual rooms. There's a few other things like no more than three stories high, so that because people will walk up and down two flights of stairs, but not three. Now, you're in California. That's different than Wisconsin, where we can have cornfields and put buildings in.
0: Well, I'm hoping, Judy, that there will be some grant.

0: and challenges and questions we can really take on together through the stem cell field. We've talked about environmental pollutants. Don't drink the water. Don't breathe the air in the song you sent me by Tom Lehrer. So we'll look into that. I know the patients are very grateful to you and your team. And we just want to give you a big hearty thank you for that for the last more than year and a half. And we're really looking forward to the future of working more with you here in California as we expand the stem cell initiative. Maria Milan has continued at the helm there for the California Institute for Regenerative Medicine. We're all united in that effort. And we'll have a panel of our Alpha Clinic directors coming up after the poster session and after lunch. But thank you so much again for being with us today, Judy.
1: Thank you. Bye.

0: We know that these environmental stressors can really derail developmental progress in our kids or intensify existing conditions when we think of their ability for emotional regulation, and particularly in those children that have neurodevelopmental and genetic disorders. These kids often experience higher exposure to environmental hazards based on where they have to live.
1: Go deeper into UCTV. 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

0: Hello everybody. Welcome to another episode of Science Like Me Plus. I am Sanjoy Das Gupta. I'm a professor here in the Computer Science Department at UC San Diego. And today I'm very pleased to have our guest, Ellen Vitersek. She is an assistant professor at Stanford University. She has a joint appointment in computer science and also in management science and engineering. Ellen got her PhD in 2021, and she has won a whole bunch of awards at that time and since then. She got multiple awards for her dissertation. She won the Miller Fellowship at UC Berkeley. She won the AI 2050 Fellows Program, and she also has an NSF Career Award. So all of this is very impressive, and we are extremely lucky and pleased to have her with us today. So, Ellen, I was hoping that we could get a little bit of a sense of some of the things that you work on and also your view of the field in general, because these are times of great change. So perhaps we could, perhaps a good place to start would be on something that seems to be a really central theme in algorithms these days, namely Bayesian worst-case complexity.
1: Sure.
0: So it's like, what is that and how does it relate to your stuff?
1: Sounds good. And yeah, thank you for the introduction. So yeah, I work on like using machine learning to improve algorithm design and improve the time it takes us to solve really hard optimization problems, namely like NP-hard optimization problems. And so if we think about the way that we learn algorithms in undergrad, we learn algorithms in the framework of worst case analysis, where we're trying to understand, well, what problems are polynomial time solvable in the worst case and what problems are not poly time solvable in the worst case, and what is the runtime of those algorithms in the worst case, and this kind of like worst case analysis framework. And I got interested in this area of beyond worst case analysis in my PhD because I was kind of curious about other ways of thinking about how we design algorithms and yeah, just other ways of thinking about computability. And in large part, this was because if we think about a lot of the hard optimization problems that we actually encounter in practice, these often are NP-hard problems, but somehow that doesn't scare practitioners away from trying to solve them. And so there's just this like gap between the way I was taught algorithms, especially as a more like mathematical, like theory-oriented student, and the way that people seem to think about algorithmic problem solving in practice. And so yeah, I became really interested in this idea of like beyond worst case analysis, and if there's other ways we can think about how hard a problem actually is to solve. And so the way that I've t the kind of like type of research I've done in this perspective is understanding if we're trying to solve a really hard problem day after day after day, like kind of the shipping company shipping or shipping problems that like a shipping company has to solve day after day, yeah, those routing problems, is there some structure shared across the problem instances that these that are coming up in practice that could somehow allow us, if we can uncover the structure and leverage the structure, like solve these problems faster.
0: I see. Yeah, I mean it. So when I was in grad school, I think the very pessimistic view of algorithms was still in full force. And it really was a very damning picture. It really seemed like just about everything we want to solve is NP complete, which means that either you can solve all of them or you can solve none of them. And somehow people seem to overwhelmingly believe that actually you can solve none of them. So it's nice that now, the news seems somewhat better, that actually these pessimistic results were only if you look at the very worst possible case, and that in practice, the picture is somewhat rosier. But I feel like we are still teaching the bad news to undergrads. Is that just a UCSD thing, or is that also a Stanford phenomenon?
1: No, yeah, I think that this worst case framing is very important. And certainly the way that we're still teaching algorithms at Stanford as well is through this worst case framing. But I did, when I taught algorithms this past quarter, I did try to like hint at this beyond worst case framing for perhaps some more kind of like practically inclined students who do have this kind of question mark in their head as they're learning about worst case analysis. We also have at Stanford a class that was designed by Tim Roughgarden, who's one of the early people in this beyond worst case analysis space on beyond worst case analysis. So I taught that. That was more of a kind of like upper level undergrad and PhD level class. But still, I think the curriculum there is still being developed. And I guess the interesting thing about this area is that there's like new research all the time that could be developed from a curriculum perspective. So it's a ever evolving area.
0: Yeah, I feel like we should be doing a lot more of that here. And, you know, thanks for saying that. It definitely inspires me to create a class of this kind. Yeah, one of the strange things about the theory of NP completeness is that you have this huge list of problems, like tens of thousands of problems, and they all sound really different. There's Boolean satisfiability, the traveling salesman problem, scheduling problems. And yet they all turn out to be equivalent to one another when it comes to the issue of polynomial time solvability. And that's kind of bizarre because they seem so different. So do you feel that now that we're thinking more about beyond worst case, that these problems regain some of their individuality, that we are now not just clumping them all together any longer?
1: Yeah, that's an interesting question. I think, at least from my perspective, the way that I come at beyond worst case analysis is really from a more like mathematical programming kind of like perspective. So I'm actually very passionate about the ways that these kind of like broad ways that we can represent NP-hard problems like integer programming or like satisfiability problems, and trying to develop the solvers that do solve these very broad and very very broadly encompassed kind of types of formulations. But

0: But at the same time, something that I'm really excited about in this particular space is these solvers for, say, like integer programming solvers or SAT solvers. They have been developed very generically. Like when you give a problem to, say, an integer programming solver like Gurobi, it should be able to solve the average integer program like pretty quickly. But I think like with the rise of like GenAI and LLMs, there's a lot more scope. We've already seen a lot of examples of this to develop using machine learning, a lot of amazing like very problem specific heuristics. So if you're trying to solve your specific type of, you know, vehicle routing problem or your specific type of like medical resource allocation problem, I think there's becoming more and more ways to design algorithms and heuristics that are very well, very well designed for the particular problems that you're trying to solve. And there could be scope to take, like, a broad framework like integer programming or like a Gurobi optimization solver and integrate these very problem-specific heuristics into this broader framework. So I think like LLMs have really opened up this space to both take advantage of like the broad frameworks like integer programming and Gurobi, but also take advantage of like the very problem-specific heuristics that you can possibly develop with the aid of machine learning.
1: I see. So there's something like integer programming that can apply to tons of different problems and is applied to tons of different problems, but in the worst case, takes a long time. And then there are heuristics for speeding it up. And these heuristics do not impact the correctness of the procedure. So it remains, it gives you the right answer at the end.
0: Yeah. So that that itself, that's a really important question to ask in this space. It is really important that when we use these tools like integer programming solvers or SAT solvers, that we are maintaining some guarantee of optimality. That's why we use them. But I guess a very interesting research problem is that then when I use machine learning or LLMs and try to improve these optimization solvers, what is the right way to be leveraging these tools in such a way that we don't risk losing that very important formal optimality guarantee?
1: I see. So it's so somehow ML is used to select heuristics for improving the performance of these solvers.
0: Yeah, exactly.
1: And so has that worked out pretty well so far?
0: I think it's definitely still an evolving space. So already, so for example, with like AlphaEvolve or these types of pipelines coming out of DeepMind, we've seen a lot of interesting kind of problem-specific heuristics developed that seem to have a pretty impressive performance. But I think there's still a gap between these very problem-specific heuristics, which don't have any kind of like proof of optimality, and then these solvers that where the proof of optimality is like of central importance, and kind of understanding the landscape between them is something I'm really interested in.
1: I see. Now, I know that you also have a lot of work on LLM reasoning because these language models seem to have some sort of reasoning ability, and they certainly seem to express opinions with confidence and then provide some sort of justification. But I know you've been trying to get to the bottom of whether of how sound this reasoning actually is, and if you could say a little bit about your work in that.
0: Yeah, so we've been interested in algorithmic reasoning as, and we and other labs have been interested in algorithmic reasoning as a way to understand LLM reasoning, because with algorithmic reasoning, well, oftentimes the question and the answer, so say the question is, here's a graph, what's the shortest path between A and B? Or here's an array, what would be a sorted version of the array? It's extremely verifiable, the final answer. We can programmatically understand what the final gold truth answer ought to be. But we don't know when we ask a model one of these questions, like how is it solving this problem? Does it look anything like how we as humans solve the problem, or is it doing something completely different? And what's cool about algorithmic reasoning is that we have a lot of

0: well-developed kind of hypotheses of if we were a human approaching, say, a shortest path reasoning problem, how would we approach it? We might approach it using Dijkstra's algorithm or using the Bellman-Ford algorithm. And so with these well-formed kind of and verifiable hypotheses, we can then test like, okay, is the LLM doing something like Bellman-Ford? Is the LLM doing something like Dijkstra's? And so the specific angle that we've been looking at this problem at is, in ICML this summer, we have a paper on data structure reasoning. So looking at data structure tasks as a very well-structured and very easily verifiable way to test kind of like reasoning primitives, I would say, linear reasoning, hierarchical reasoning, and things like that. So for example, we can ask things like, okay, here's an array. If you were to add this element to the array and maintain the state that the array must be sorted, what answer do you get? So very simple, like linear reasoning skills. Then you can start to probe like compositional reasoning ability. So if I add multiple elements to this array, if I delete some elements, what kind of state do we end up with? And also more complex kind of like hierarchical forms of reasoning, which can be represented via trees and graphs and things like that. And we can also, my kind of like favorite aspect of this this work is also understanding kind of like very out of distribution reasoning abilities. So for example, if you ask an LLM, like a data structures task on a very nice uniform kind of like problem instance, the LLM will also often get the correct answer because that's kind of what the data structures task would look like in a textbook. But if you ask the LLM to do this data structures reasoning on a very non-uniform, very kind of like structured instance, oftentimes the reasoning will somehow break down. And it's our hypothesis is that kind of non-uniform instances are very different from the types of things that you see in textbooks. So it kind of displays this out of distribution, lack of generalization.
1: But then it sounds like it's really not learning the definition of the data structure at all.
0: Yeah. It's doing some amount of pattern matching. It's doing some amount of shortcutting. I guess what I've liked about this is that it allows us to very precisely kind of like diagnose reasoning breakdown.
1: Now, these are tasks that would a human 5-year-old be able to do these pretty easily? Here's a sorted list of numbers, insert the number 7 into the list.
0: I think so. Yeah, okay. Yeah. Yeah, some of them might be a little more difficult than what a 5-year-old could do. So for example, you could imagine building, what we learn in an intro algorithms or intro data structures class would be like a binary search tree, a balanced binary search tree to maintain like a sorted list of integers or something like that. And then in say graphics, you start to work not with 1D data, but 2D data, 3D data. And then we have beyond binary trees, we have like 2D trees, 3D trees, KD trees. And so these might be more difficult than what, say, a 5-year-old could do. But so definitely like an 8-year-old or something, if you taught them the definition of, say, like a 2D tree, the generalization of a binary tree, they ought to be able to do it. But what we find is that the LLMs, when you give them data that's not uniformly distributed in a 2D plane, but is somehow like concentric circles or moon shapes or things like that, somehow it's not able to build these 2D trees very well.
1: That's definitely very disturbing. I see. Well, it's great that you are developing these benchmarks that can be used to test the reasoning skills of these machines in sort of a sensible way, where the instances actually test the underlying concepts rather than just pattern matching or just coming from some very easy distribution.
0: Yeah, exactly.
1: So assuming that these benchmarks are put out there and that perhaps companies are able to train models to be able to solve these sort of questions, suppose they are able to actually get

0: them to do what these basic data structures do. Maybe that would make it easier for them in the future to actually learn better algorithms.
1: We view it as kind of like a first step, or like a very diagnostic kind of step towards understanding like more general reasoning capabilities of models. Because when we ask a model to do some kind of like complex reasoning task for us, it does have to do a lot of these kind of like learn from primitives, and then compose like primitive reasoning skills into longer, more complex chains of reasoning. And so we view this as kind of like a diagnostic way of understanding like, okay, what are the different types of primitives when it comes to like reasoning, and in particular algorithmic reasoning, and where do these break down? So one could hope that if the models get better at this type of compositional reasoning, that they'd be better able to help us do like complex tasks like planning and routing and things like that.
0: Well, it sounds like a really beautiful and impactful line of work.
1: Thank
0: You
1: you.
0: know, yeah, congratulations on doing this stuff.
1: Thanks.
0: So, you know, actually, I thought that maybe we could, you know, find out a little bit about your background. Like for example, at what stage did you kind of decide that you wanted to be an academic in this sort of mathematically very sophisticated field? So when did you sort of decide to get into this racket?
1: Sure. So my dad is retired, but he was a professor of music history, actually, at Middlebury College in Vermont. I thought that I was going to be a professional violinist till I was 17, and then I decided I wanted to do academics instead. And really, it was like I feel like my dad had been telling me my whole life that being a professor is the best job in the world to have. And
0: It
1: so I
0: is. It
1: think,
0: really is.
1: once I decided I wanted to do academics, I kind of felt I had no choice but to become a professor in whatever field I decided to go into. And then, so when I was in maybe like sophomore year, my mom was a high school math teacher, so I always loved math. And so I continued taking math in college. I was kind of like afraid to do proof-based math before I finally started doing proof-based math, and then I discovered I loved writing proofs. And then finally, like in my sophomore year, I started taking computer science classes and loved computer science, continued to love math. I majored in math and minored in computer science. But what really made me decide to go into like more theoretical computer science was I studied abroad in Budapest in my junior year. The Hungarian math tradition, as you know, is like extremely strong in combinatorial optimization and combinatorics and like this theoretical computer science. And so that's made me what is what made me decide to do more like theoretical computer science in my PhD.
0: I see. Okay, so it sounds like your work actually is across several communities. There's theoretical computer science, there is machine learning, there's maybe operations research, and so on. So, have you found them sort of very welcoming as a whole, or is there one that you really like the best? Or?
1: So right, I really went into a PhD thinking I would just do theoretical computer science, and that was it. But I got into like more theoretical machine learning in my PhD. And also, so that was my one PhD advisor, Nina Balkin, who's very central in the theoretical machine learning community. And then my other PhD advisor, Tuomas Santholm, is the direction that we ended up pursuing was much more oriented towards like integer programming and operations research. And I, in particular, started to think about kind of more beyond worst case analysis applied to integer programming and math optimization. So that's how I got into operations research as well. And yeah, I think, let's see, of the like most welcoming communities, I would say that I've been a part of, actually, some quarter, let's say quarter of my research has been in the more economics and computer science community. And that community I've found to be like incredibly welcoming and incredibly warm community. I love the community in part because all my friends are in that community. And I continue wanting, even though my research I feel like has slowly drifted away from EconCS, I still want to publish in that community just because I love going to EC and spending time with my friends in that community so much. So I think that really speaks to the value of having like a warm and welcoming community and that encouraging people to want to be a part of and contribute to that community.
0: I see. And so is the community a little bit smaller than CS Theory?
1: Or? Yeah, maybe perhaps a little bit smaller. Towards that end, like actually, and you've helped us with this. Some friends of mine and I have been working on developing similar kind of like mentorship and community building activities for the theoretical machine learning community as well. Trying to do like mentorship events, how-to talks, all these sorts of things to try to get young students to feel welcome and included also in like other communities too.
0: Yeah, absolutely. Okay. Well, obviously times are, changing very rapidly. So in terms of where academia is now positioned, do you feel that it's a great time to be an academic, or was this a time where where a lot of stuff is actually happening in industry, and maybe that's the place to be? It's hard to tell. I wouldn't dream of leaving this, because there's so much that's good about about the setting. But how do you feel about this?
1: Yeah. I mean, definitely, it's an incredible time to be in industry, but. For me in particular, I think I've always felt very just incredibly lucky since like the first day of my PhD to be able to spend all day, every day, thinking about things that I think are super interesting. So I always say that like my favorite state of being is the state of being like intrigued.
0: Yeah,
1: that's
0: right,
1: my favorite
0: right.
1: state of being. For me personally and my own personality type, I think that being in academia gives me the opportunity to just be very curiosity driven and try to like pursue that state of always being intrigued. And I have never done anything other than being in academia, really. So it could be kind of like a bias, but I personally feel like academia is the best place for me.
0: Right. No, I feel exactly the same way. Just the ability to think about stuff all day long. And, sometimes it doesn't even look like work to other people. Like I'll be lying on the couch at home thinking about stuff and my family doesn't believe that I'm actually working. They think I'm taking a nap or something
1: sure.
0: like that. They just don't understand.
1: Yeah.
0: But yeah. Okay, Ellen. Well, thank you very much for sharing your perspective and your experiences. It has been an absolute delight chatting with you.
1: Thank you. Yeah. Thank you so much. It's been a pleasure.
0: Yeah.

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0: We talked to people, alumni and other people in industry, and asked them, what are the kinds of things that you want our students to know before they come to you for permanent jobs? They wanted our students to have more hands-on experience in the winery after the fermentation. What this course does is it takes those wines just after fermentation and allows our students to take them and go from blending of those wines all the way through packaging. So it allows them to really apply what they learned in their lecture classes in a hands-on way to really understand the sensory properties of wine. How does the wine smell? How does the wine taste? How does it feel in the mouth? And having the knowledge from this course will allow them to do that even better.
1: So this course is great because it's really hands-on. You know, we're actually in the winery, we're doing all the things ourselves. You're getting to act as the winemaker, making the blending decisions, but then you also get to be the cellar hand, doing the physical labor, running the analyses, getting the data results, interpreting them, and making decisions based off of those. And gives us practice in making these decisions in a very low-stakes setting, so it's really an all-encompassing course.
0: This is a toolbox to make the best wines possible, or to take problem wines and figure out how to solve them. And so they're becoming basically creative problem solvers, making hopefully the best wine in the world when they leave here.
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It's a pleasure to be here tonight. You may have noticed, or maybe not, that I changed the title of the talk from when it was announced. And I did that for a specific reason. My hope tonight is to give you a little bit of a window into how technological advancements are helping us understand the planet that we inhabit better. And to do so, I'm going to use an example, a very local example, and one that you, I think, probably all have had some experience with yourselves, and that is the very strong but occasional red tides that we get here in Southern California. So can I see a show of hands? Who here has seen the red tides? And who here has seen the beautiful bioluminescence associated with the red tides? And so it's really quite an incredible and quite a captivating phenomenon. This photograph here on my title slide really emblemizes what it looks like. That's a picture of Scripps Pier, of course, and the breaking waves creating, the breaking waves inducing a bioluminescent response in an organism called a dinoflagellate. This picture was taken by a Scripps graduate student, actually, which is kind of a fun thing. And it's something that, in addition to the fact that it lights up our coastline, in addition to the fact that it discolors the water, these algal blooms have big impacts. And we're going to talk about some of those impacts, both locally and nationally and internationally, and some of the technology that we are building to study them. So I'm part of a large group here at Scripps Oceanography. I'll just give a little bit more introduction about myself. I consider myself to be a highly interdisciplinary scientist. I have an undergraduate degree in biology. I came here to Scripps to learn about physical oceanography and the intersection between biology and physical oceanography. Physical oceanography is the study of the dynamics of the ocean, the physics of the ocean. And in the process, I learned, I think, a lesson that, you know, probably most or all oceanographers have learned over the years, which is that we are limited in our ability to explore the ocean by the tools that we have to explore it with. And so that gave to me this sense, this incredible sense of the fact that there was so much yet to be discovered in the ocean as long as we were continuously developing technology.

And so as part of the Multiscale Ocean Dynamics Group, that's what our bread and butter is. We do that to study lots of different things in the ocean, not just red tides in La Jolla. We work globally. We work on problems of ocean atmosphere interaction. We work on problems of climate change and overturning circulation and ocean turbulence. We work on problems of biogeochemistry in the sea, but we do it through an observational at sea approach. And so here's a couple of pictures of us doing work on board one of UCSD's vessels, the Roger Revelle. These pictures, one of them was taken in the Bay of Bengal, where I've done a lot of work on the monsoons, and the other in the South China Sea. The other thing I'll say is that we believe in our group, and I believe personally very strongly, in things that get developed in the academy, and new techniques need to be transferred outside of the university, developed and enabling other people to do science. So in my contribution to that is in 2016, with some collaborators, I started a startup company that licensed technology we developed here at Scripps and UCSD and now sells it commercially in order to allow other folks to make new and novel discoveries about the ocean. And I'll tell you a little bit about that particular system. Before we get into the kind of the narrow focus of tonight's topic, I did want to note that this type of oceanographic research requires support from a lot of sources. And I've been lucky enough over the course of my career to be supported by the Office of Naval Research, by the National Science Foundation, by NOAA, and by NASA. And you're going to hear a little bit about particularly NOAA and the Office of Naval Research's support of my work. And I will say that I'm happy right now. That picture up there is from the Norwegian Sea at exactly this time 1 year ago, early November of 2022. And my colleagues are, and some of the people that work in our lab are there right now, again, in the Norwegian Sea, about 75 degrees north. And it is very dark and it's very cold where they are right now. And I am quite happy to be talking to you today here. And I do have a good excuse. I'm teaching a class, an introductory class in the Oceanic and Atmospheric Sciences major, which is the reason why I had to stay in San Diego this term. And I did want to, let me say one more thing before I go on, and that's about the intersection of different departments at UCSD. UCSD is a huge institution, as you all know. Scripps is a single component of it, obviously a very important component of it, but there's a lot going on up the hill, as I like to say, that's really actually quite relevant to the ocean science that's being practiced at Scripps. And probably 7 or 8 years ago now, the chancellor of UCSD started a series of faculty appointments between different departments. So I was one of the original cohort of faculty that were appointed in two departments. So I'm at Scripps, and I'm also in the Department of Mechanical and Aerospace Engineering, which is sort of ironic since I have never taken an engineering class in my entire life. But now I teach them, and I do teach. So hopefully none of you guys send your kids to UCSD engineering. It's just gonna, I have learned an enormous amount about the design of technology through testing it in the ocean. The ocean will tell you whether you have a good design or not. And that's whether you like it or not, that's gonna happen. And a lot of the design arc that we go through in my group is related to building, prototyping, testing at sea, and then building a new system based on what we've learned. And the beauty of doing that here is that we have access to the ocean right in front of us. And this story that I'm gonna tell you today is about how we were building new instruments, and at the same time, we happened upon a major event, and they kind of fortuitously lined up where we had some new technology that was ready, and this event happened, and we were able to combine the two, and I think learn something new. Okay, so tonight I'm going to tell you about algal blooms. Algal blooms simply means a condition in which the phytoplankton, which are the single-celled organisms that fuel the ocean's food chain, when they reach very high abundances, we call that a bloom. And there's a term of art where we call phytoplankton blooms that impact the ecosystem or human health as harmful algal blooms. And I'm sure almost everybody in here has heard of harmful algal blooms. In Southern California, they come in kind of two flavors.

The first flavor, we saw a lot of this year, unfortunately, which are toxin-producing blooms that impact predominantly marine mammals, but also seabirds, and there are mortalities associated with that. That's in Southern California. These toxins that these organisms produce

thing to study and something that's very broadly studied at Scripps, something I do work on myself. But today I'm not going to talk about that particular type of bloom. I'm going to talk about a different kind. It's formed by an organism called a dinoflagellate. And dinoflagellates, it's the contrast not very good on that picture, but that picture I took off the end of Scripps Pier in late April 2020. And that was the biggest bloom on record, red tide on record, of this dinoflagellate called Linglodinium polyhedra. And that is the one that is bioluminescent. So in general, dinoflagellates can produce and do produce toxins. On the East Coast, there's a particularly nasty dinoflagellate called Carina brevis that produces toxins that are very, very harmful to human health. But dinoflagellate blooms can cause negative ecosystem impacts in other ways. And here in Southern California, the way that they primarily cause ecosystem impacts is through them attaining extremely high biomass. What that means is just coming to dominate the local coastal ocean environment just by sheer numbers. And so that kind of branches our discussion today. Today we're going to be talking about ways of understanding how it is that a particular organism of the hundreds and hundreds of organisms of plankton that you would find and people have found, as I'll show you, off the end of the pier, how is it that one of those organisms or one group of those organisms becomes so dominant to the point where they completely rewrite the local ecosystem? And so, so I just wanted to show this. It's just because it's so beautiful. I want to make sure that I acknowledge the many people. I'm going to acknowledge some of them specifically, but the many people that have worked on this problem. This video was shot by Mike Latz, who is a longtime Scripps researcher who did a lot of work on bioluminescence. We're all familiar with this. Does everybody know how the bioluminescence, why it is that the waves light up? So these little, they're single cellular protists, and they are very, very sensitive to disturbances. And when it's dark out and they're physically disturbed, for example, by a breaking wave or by a dolphin moving through the water or by a surfer moving through the water, they emit a flash of light. And if there's if you ask Mike Latz, who's an expert in these things, he would tell you that they do that to avoid predation. When they become extremely high biomass, that's when they start lighting up our beaches. And just this fall, we had a pretty significant red tide event. Oh, here's kind of a cool. I've actually done this, gone surfing in the red tide, and it is as magical as it looks. Okay. So you notice my talk said red water in La Jolla in 2020, and that's actually a callback to a long series of papers. The first thing I got asked when this fall's red tide event happened, I kind of ended up on the news, and I you know, ended up answering questions for the press. And a question I was also asked is this new? Is this changing from climate change? The first question, is this new? The answer to that is no. The first red tide, the first written evidence of red tide was from a paper published in 1902. And it was from a red tide event. This actually predates Scripps. It was from a red tide event that was noticed in the area of Los Angeles. And it is extremely prescient in terms of what that paper recognized, what Harry Torrey. This is actually, I looked it up this weekend, not the same Torrey as Torrey Pines are named after. This is the first thing I thought, completely different. In fact, the Torrey, the botanist that the Torrey Pines are named after, never set foot in San Diego and never saw an actual Torrey Pine. It was named in his honor, but he never saw it. That's a little factoid that I did not know. I was kind of hoping that it was the same Torrey, but it wasn't. So Harry Torrey was a faculty member at the only University of California campus at that time, which was in Berkeley. And he wrote a paper about this red tide. And this picture, which is a picture from 1901, shows just the same thing that we saw in 2020, and that is that there were dead animals washing up on the beach. So
I love the way that these old scientific papers are written.

because they really do. They're written with this beautiful prose and their stories. And so I'm going to read a little bit of this to you. I picked some certain selections because I think they're important to the story that I'm going to tell, and I think about the red tide in general. So it appeared suddenly. So it was first noticed on July 7th as a red streak. So that's common. The ocean just doesn't completely turn red all at once. First, we see streaks of color in the ocean. During the next few days, it approached shore. It changed shape, meaning that it had a pattern in space. It wasn't just, again, the ocean just turning blood red. There's a patch of red over here, clear water over there. They noticed it offshore at first. After about, 9 or 10 days, it reached shore and they saw bioluminescence. So this is 1901. Okay, so that means immediately the first thing that someone noticed about this, or at least wrote down about this phenomenon, is that it's patchy, meaning it's not necessarily uniformly distributed in space or in time, and that sometimes it has bioluminescence. Okay. So only a few days later, after the red water was on the shore, a most sickening odor arose from the water along the beach. On the 21st, it was almost unbearable. During the night, on a beach about 400 feet long, a large number of animals were left by the tide. Ganiolix, which is what they used to call this organism, it's the same organism that causes the red tides today, undoubtedly produced its harmful effects by dying in enormous numbers. The putrefaction changes, meaning the rotting of the organic material, thus occasioned the polluting of the water, giving rise to the stench, and it probably killed the organisms. So now, in this first paper in 1901, it's patchy, it's got bioluminescence, it's rare, and it can have harmful impacts. So the other two really important things that I think that were noted by Dr. Torrey are these two. One is that there were a lot of species of organisms. They were taking samples and looking at them under the microscope. But during the month of July, this one particular organism came to dominate to the exclusion of other organisms. That is not the normal case. And then the other thing that Dr. Torrey noticed is that these dinoflagellates are called dinoflagellates because they have flagella. Flagella allow them to swim. And so they are motile organisms. And as you'll see, that's going to play a really important role in our story. So that's where we started. That's 120 plus years ago. And those are, I think those are quite, completely correct observations of the phenomenon. And I think you would all agree that if you've seen it out here, it's streaky, it's patchy, it's rare, or at least relatively rare, and it certainly can be bioluminescent. Another thing I do want to mention, because it's kind of important, is the scale of it. So this is from this same paper. They noticed that the red tide was coastal, meaning it was close to shore, but it extended a long distance. So they noticed in this red tide in 2001, they had reports at least that it stretched from Santa Barbara all the way down to San Diego. That has been borne out, or at least that's commonly true these days. And another thing that I think that if anybody here is into sport fishing, they'll agree with as well, which is that where the red tide is, fishing for sport fish does not happen. And that is still the truth. And if you talk to fishers around San Diego or the sport fishing fleet, they don't like the red tide because they know they can't catch any big fish in it. And again, this is all 1901, which I think this is quite amazing. Okay, so that was the first instance of it being written down about on the West Coast. Soon thereafter, right around then, Scripps was starting to get put together and get formed and become the institution that it was, came to be. And early on, Scripps concerned itself with studying the red tide. And the person that really kind of put their initial stake in the ground on this problem was somebody named Winfred E. Allen, W. E. Allen. And Winfred Allen was responsible for some really important things when it comes to understanding phytoplankton biology and ecology in Southern California and probably globally as well. And so I've listed the papers that W. E. Allen wrote about the red tide.
you can see that they're

for a number of them. And the reason why I think this is actually kind of important is that there is this one observation in 1901. In that paper, they said that that was the first that they were aware of, the person that wrote that paper. And then W.E. Allen, then there were more red tides, and they were observed on and off throughout the 30s and 40s. And W.E. Allen did a number of really important things, as I was saying, for our understanding of phytoplankton ecology. And they primarily focus around studies of phytoplankton ecology from Scripps Pier. And so the pier was built, I think, in 1914. And that began a history of Scripps contributing to long-term time series of lots of different kinds of variables. But W.E. Allen, incredibly, created a time series where he went out and he sampled the plankton every single day for 20 straight years. It's absolutely incredible. And that remains the gold standard record for hand sampling phytoplankton anywhere in the country, or the world probably. I actually used data from W.E. Allen's study in my PhD dissertation, and one of the papers for my PhD dissertation. It's appeared, that time series has appeared in probably hundreds of scientific papers. The amount of effort and dedication it takes to do something like that is truly indescribable. But what's important about what W.E. Allen did is he didn't just go there and say, okay, look, there's a plankton and it's nice, pretty, it's great, okay, I go the next day, like, oh, here's a different plankton. No, he created a quantitative way of measuring how much of the organisms there were. And that's the difference between observations, which are great, and science. So you have to have a quantitative record, and the quantitative record doesn't just depend on you going every day. It certainly depends on that. And it doesn't just depend on your dedication to it, but it depends on creating techniques that are repeatable. And so what W.E. Allen did, much to his credit, is he created really the first set of quantitative sampling for phytoplankton. And in this picture of him at the end of Scripps Pier, you can see one of those devices. They used bolts of silk that had different weaves, and the different weaves allowed different sized organisms to be trapped. After much experimenting, he spent 2 years of daily samples before he realized his techniques were wrong, and they had to throw out the whole first 2 years. And so he created this system. He created his one of the first, and there are many actually examples of this invented in different oceanographic institutions, but he created one of the first self-closing bottles, meaning he could lower it in the water and take a sample at depth. And he created these techniques for taking a certain amount of water, filtering it, and then counting how much was in it. And that laid the groundwork for understanding, well, what is normal? You say there's never been this plankton before, but how do we actually know that? Well, the only way you can know it is by observing it. And so W.E. Allen really laid the foundation for our understanding of the ecosystem through that dedication and through that technological innovation. And he was certainly not the last person to work on this problem. Another person that really deserves a ton of credit when it comes to understanding phytoplankton ecology generally, but also in Southern California bite, is this gentleman here, Dick Epley. Dick Epley was responsible for, well, I would say, you know, a big portion of what we believe or what we know about the quantitative aspects of biological oceanography when it comes to the base of the food chain. He did a lot of different things, and I won't be able to cover it all here. But he got interested in the problem because after a relatively long hiatus, there was another one of these very strong red tides. And so now this is, I think, the sixth paper that is red water in La Jolla Bay some year. And he, Dick Epley, and his colleagues were after the mechanism. So they were after trying to understand how it is that this organism retained this dominance. And and Dick Epley was responsible for a really sort of important approach to quantifying chemicals in seawater in order to be able to make measurements or budgets of those quantities. So he's particularly known for his contributions to our understanding of the marine

nitrogen cycle. And so once they start to learn how to measure nitrogen, they realized that these organisms, these phytoplankton, depended on nitrogen to reproduce. Just like a fertilizer that you would put on your plants in your garden, they need nitrogen, they need nutrients in order to grow. And there was a strong red tide, and they went out and they measured the red tide, and they calculated how many organisms were there, and they calculated how much nitrogen was available, and there was just a total mismatch. There was way more plankton than there was nitrogen available to support their growth. And this was a big mystery, because how could it be that these organisms, which they know depend on the usage of nitrogen, outstrip the amount of nitrogen that's available? I should be very specific about that. They were talking about the nitrogen that was being observed where these organisms were, so near the surface. They photosynthesize. I should have said that earlier on. That is, they they're actually mixotrophic, so they can also eat things, but they primarily photosynthesize. And so that means they need to be close to sunlight in order to reproduce, but they also need this fertilizer. So they had this quantitative mismatch between the amount of nitrogen available and the organism, the density of the organisms. And so they knew they must be concentrated somehow relative to a background. It couldn't be that they just took the nitrogen in the water around them, turned it into phytoplankton, and then they arrived at this abundance. And so they recognized the importance of their swimming. And so they proposed, right around this paper, I don't know if it was in this paper or maybe the next one, that the swimming ability of these organisms was the key to understanding this puzzle. The key to understanding how these organisms could be at such high abundances when the nutrients they need to reproduce are at level equals zero where they're found. And so what Dick Epley and his colleagues hypothesized was that these organisms swam vertically up and down in the water column, and they did so with a daily rhythm, meaning that they would swim upwards during the day in order to photosynthesize solar cells, and then they would dive down at night and they would get nutrients from down deep, and then they would absorb those nutrients at night, and they would come back up to the surface and photosynthesize the next day. So that was a hypothesis that came out, that they put out about 50 years ago. And a lot of work went into trying to prove that hypothesis. That's what science is. You take observations, you notice something like this mismatch between the biomass of this bloom and the amount of nitrogen that you need to support it. And then you put out, you create a hypothesis, and then you test it. And so what they did in the field then to test it was they took samples of the organisms. They created a culture of these organisms, meaning they have a reproducing, but in the laboratory reproducing population of the organisms. And then they put them in a giant tank that they constructed on Scripps campus, which is actually no longer in use, but still there by the hydraulics lab. It's called the deep tank. And they did experiments. So this tank, and this is data from that laboratory experiment. This is a very big laboratory experiment. The tank is 10 meters deep, so 30 feet tall. And they had these organisms in the tank, a high density of them, and they can control the light. So what they did was they turned the light on, they turned the light off, they turned the light on, and they turned the light off, and they observed the patterns of the distribution of these organisms with depth. So now we've gone from observing this event to quantifying the event and how out of the normal range it is. That's what WEON contributed to understanding that there was some mismatch in the budgets of nitrogen and carbon, to doing experiments in the laboratory to understand where that came from. And this was the state of the art at the time. And this showed pretty conclusively that these organisms responded to cycles in sunlight. That is to say that they could tell that when they turned on the light, the organism swam upwards, and when they turned off the light, they swam downwards. And so I was lucky to know Dick Epley a little bit, and he was somebody I really looked up to. I mean, how could you not? He's a legend.
He passed away only a few weeks ago.

now. And like this picture was in his obit. And that issue of oceanography that he's reading is actually from the Bay of Bengal work that I showed you earlier. That those pictures were taken by one of the pictures that are on the cover were taken by one of the folks that works in our lab, San. And so, you know, I wanted to make sure that I recognized Dick's contribution to this. And so he created this hypothesis, tested this hypothesis in the laboratory, but he retired in, I think, 1990 or 1991. And he was left a little bit frustrated because what was lacking was his capacity to do a controlled, and still lacking for all of us, to do a controlled experiment in the ocean. So it's one thing to show it in the laboratory where you can manipulate the amount of light, you can manipulate the amount of nitrogen that's available. Doing it in the ocean, that is to say, observing it while it's happening in the ocean, is a different thing entirely. Okay, so this is a slight tangent, but I do want to make sure that folks realize how crucially important Scripps Pier is, and the long-term time series that have been happening at Scripps Pier for over 100 years are to our understanding of many things. And I know you guys are a simpatico audience that probably already understands this, but if you'll just bear with me. Scripps Pier has been home to something called the Shore Station Program since 1914, 1915. Those are the primary measurement there is a measurement of sea surface temperature. And that's happened basically every day since 1914. That includes most of World War II. That includes all the things that happened, the moon landing, everything else out there measuring sea surface temperature. And I wanted to acknowledge and recognize somebody who was really important in keeping that going, and that was John McGowan. And this picture of John, I think, is from 2009-ish. And John McGowan, who's in the middle there, and then to his left, I guess, and to your right as you're looking at it, is Melissa Carter. Melissa Carter runs the Shore Station program now. They continue to sample just in the way they always have, using a bucket, which is crazy to think about, right? I'll tell you a little bit more about that. There's a reason why they still use a bucket. Does anybody have any idea why they still use a bucket to study? I can hear you guys all saying the right thing. The technique matters, right? And so, as you'll see in a second, the program is far expanded beyond just the bucket. But the bucket remains, and we still use the bucket so we can compare observations from 2023 to observations from 1914. And as an aside, I'll say when they rebuilt the pier in the 80s, they actually changed the pier, the length changed a little bit. And that small change in the length of the pier actually impacted that time series. So these things, it doesn't mean that the ocean isn't warming, as I'll show you in a second. It very clearly is at the end of Scripps Pier. But that methodological stuff really matters. So anyways, John played a huge role in continuing that effort. And here's kind of the fruits of the labor. Now, you guys have probably seen maps like this before. This is, each vertical bar is an annual average of temperature relative to the average of temperature over the entire length of the time series, meaning that it's an anomaly. And what it shows is starting from the 1920s or so, going all the way to today, how temperature at the end of Scripps Pier has changed. And when I teach my classes in oceanic and atmospheric science for undergraduates, I show them this time series because it is, when you talk about the ocean's changing character, to me, this is as evocative as it gets. There's been almost a full degree change in sea surface temperature measured at the end of Scripps Pier. The only way of knowing that is the dedication of people who are making these measurements every day from 1914 to 2023. You know, that is not theoretical. These are measurements, and these are the facts. Of course, there's a lot of research at Scripps that's documenting our changing planet that's, you know, maybe more technologically advanced than this. But this is our own front yard here. So the work of W.E. Allen, the work of Dick Epley, the work of John McGowan has led into a sort of a bigger attempt for us to monitor and understand

understand our coastal environment. And that exists all around the country now, and it's supported primarily by NOAA. And here at Scripps, some of you potentially have seen a talk by the director of SCOOS, Clarissa Anderson, who I believe has talked to this group before. But here in Southern California, we have something called the Southern California Coastal Ocean Observing System. And it's kind of like the next generation from just putting the bucket at the end of the pier, although it does still support that work. We have automated sensors. They're in a lot of different locations in California, not just at Scripps Pier. They're measuring a lot of different variables, not just temperature, not just counting the plankton. It's measuring the pH, the dissolved oxygen, the temperature of the surface and the bottom. There's still biweekly collections of phytoplankton. And these are really, again, really important records to continue our trying to understand how the climate is changing or how changing climate is impacting our local ecosystem. And SCOOS was a really important funder of the work that I'm going to show you today. Okay, so that's a little bit of the history. This problem is not new. I'm not the only person, of course, to work on it. But what we have done through the development of technology is build on this legacy. And so the first thing I want to describe to you is our understanding, and this came before the 2020 red tide, of our understanding of how the patterns of the red tide that you can see with your eyes form. So here are two different pictures. These are both local pictures. The one on the left was the cover of Oceanography magazine. And the first paper there was written by a graduate student of mine and my advisor, Peter Franks. We co-advised the student named Jessica Garwood. And this is a picture taken by a former Scripps employee named Eddie Kisfaludi. Both of them are. And the one on the left is a red tide of the same species just offshore of Del Mar. And you can see right away that there are these amazing narrow bands, this beautiful sort of non-homogeneous distribution of the organisms. These blooms don't always, this particular organism, Lygnodinium polyhedra, is always red, but we have other types of blooms. The W.E. Allen papers, one of them was called the yellow water in La Jolla Bay. Here's an example of a kind of a yellow-green tide on the right-hand side. That's actually the same paper. And that's obviously Scripps Pier. And again, I'm showing this to point out these incredible narrow-banded features. And so the first thing that that we want to investigate is how do those features arise? So we know that there has to be a lot of plankton or else we wouldn't see them. But why would they be distributed in these funny bands and not just be all the way distributed around the ocean? And this is, in fact, one of the first things that the first paper about this phenomenon recognized, is that they weren't uniformly distributed. Okay, so I took this time lapse. I'm not gonna show the whole thing. This is taken from Nuremberg Hall, which is just down the hill here. But you can see this if you look out on a clear day. Who's seen the beautiful patterns of ruffled water and smooth water that are just off the offshore here in the past? You can really see it beautifully from up here. So this is a time-lapse video. And we're looking at the pedestrian bridge that crosses La Jolla Shores Drive from Scripps Campus. And can you see these bands of sort of flat water? And they're separated by waters with some corrugation. And you can see them moving slowly inshore. And those bands are associated with what we call internal waves. So internal waves are simply gravity waves like the ones you see on the surface of the ocean, but they exist in the body of the ocean. And they're waves like any other in the sense that they have a peak and a trough, and they move. And so these internal waves create patterns on the sea surface. It doesn't really matter why, but next time you look out there and you can see, when you see these patterns of flat water and corrugated water one after the other, if you stay there long enough, you'll watch them move. And you'll now know that they are formed by waves, and they're waves inside of the body of the ocean. Here, just in front of Scripps Oceanography, they're primarily created by the submarine La Jolla Canyon. These are globally relevant things. Internal waves are all over the world's oceans. I've spent a good deal of my career studying them. They're super important to how heat, how nutrients are transported in the ocean. They're important to the global overturning ocean circulation. And they're also important to the distribution of organisms in the ocean.

This is black and white because it gives better contrast, but it also is kind of nice because it looks like it's old timey. But this is like a year and a half old, I think. I took this to the end. So it's not from 1901. Okay, so patchiness. So I had to take this pic. I had to show this picture. This is my PhD advisor, Peter Franks. He's a professor at Scripps still. And Peter spent his career studying internal waves and plankton. And one of his, I think, first students, Clarity Leonard Cody, went out during a red tide, and she was on a small boat launched from Scripps Pier, and she took a newfangled instrument that measured how much chlorophyll is in the water. And she sat in the boat, and she, with her hands, she lowered the instrument down to the bottom, and then she picked it up again. She lowered it down to the bottom, picked it up again, lowered it down to the bottom, picked it up again, did it over and over and over and over and over and over and over again for I think like maybe 2 days in a row, something crazy. There's always dedication in these stories. And what Clarity and Peter showed with this kind of newfangled technique, which is they're using electronics now to measure how much plankton there is, but still the power of their own arms to lower the thing up and down. What they showed is that, so these little white lines here are surfaces of constant temperature. So you read it maybe like you think of a topographic map that you would look at to see a mountain, or just the surface of the ocean going up and down. And those surfaces of constant temperature are displaced by passing internal waves. And so here is the trough of one wave, here's the trough of another, here's the trough of another. It turns out these are happening all the time right in front of our institution. And these measurements, the color map here, is the amount of chlorophyll in the water, which is a proxy for how much plankton there is. And what jumps out at you when you look at this is that there's really high concentrations of the plankton right where the troughs of those waves are. And that spawned almost a cottage industry in trying to understand that process. It still goes on today. The paper that I showed you earlier, written by Jessica, Life in Internal Waves, which was published in 2019 maybe, still us trying to understand exactly how it is that these organisms get concentrated in these internal waves. But two things we know for sure from this research. One is that it matters that they swim. And the reason for that is the same reason why those slicks form on the surface. The slicks form on the surface of the ocean because surfactants, oils, and things like that are buoyant. And these internal waves create vertical circulations in the ocean. And where those vertical circulations are combining to go downwards, things that float will not go down with it, and they concentrate in those bands. And so the surfactants create a little bit of oil in the water, will kill those capillary waves and create those smooth slicks. The organisms, these phytoplankton, they swim vertically, so it's like they're buoyant particles. And as the waves go by, because they cannot get sucked down with the waves, they get concentrated by them. And so, as I said, there's sort of a cottage industry of trying to understand internal waves and swimming and phytoplankton distribution. This is an even more modern look. So Melissa Oman was a student of Peter's at the same time I was doing my PhD with him. This image on the left is a combination of moorings measuring chlorophyll and chlorophyll measuring jet skis. And there, this was off of Huntington Beach. And what Melissa showed is that an internal wave cresting on the beach created a band of high chlorophyll to show up out of nowhere. So this internal wave has created this patch of these organisms. I use some technology I'm going to describe here in a second. I've been studying this problem since my PhD. This is actually my postdoctoral work in South Africa, where I was studying phytoplankton blooms and how they formed. And there's different processes, but the same rules apply in the sense that the waves were creating patches of plankton. So in this case, they're related to the wind. The way the wind blows, these patches of plankton come to the surface, and then they go back and forth on and offshore associated with these wind-driven internal waves. So that was kind of the state of knowledge when it came to
understanding these blooms here in Southern California, there's a lot more to them than just the patterns, but we kind of figured out that the patterns arose from physical disturbance, that the swimming was very important, the biomass was very high, but we're still wondering why it was that they came to dominate the assemblage. That is to say, how is it that they are getting this numerical dominance? So in the next few minutes, I'm going to tell you about what we know so far about the event in 2020. So folks, remember the 2020 event specifically? One thing I will say about the 2020 event that will make it a little bit hard to remember is that it was right at the beginning of the lockdown of the pandemic. And so we were all, a lot of us were inside. That really made studying this extra challenging. I promise I wasn't going to do this, but this is not a picture from January 6th. That was like groans mixed with laughs. I'll take it. It's a tough joke. I took that picture. That's us going out to sample the red tide in late April of 2020. This was still during the lockdown. We had to get special permission to come and study the red tide. And the reason why we were granted it is that it was an exceptionally strong event. So it started in early April. It lasted until the end of May. It was the entire Southern California Bight down to pretty much halfway down Baja California. At its peak, the concentration of cells at the end of the pier, 9 million cells per liter, the highest number ever recorded before that in any of these other blooms dating back 100 years was 1 million cells per liter. So it's 10 times stronger than any event. And I can say with confidence that we know what normal is for these because of this 100 years of studying it. And this was extremely abnormal. And it was right in the middle of a COVID lockdown. So there were some unique kind of environmental conditions that happened then. And there are things that, you know, if you want to think about why these red tides happen, you need to consider. First of all, we had rain quite late in the season. So this is a map of precipitation in April of 2020 as a function of the percentage of normal. And it was, 400 or 500% more rain than we normally get in April. So it's rare for us to get storms as late as April. We got a bunch of rain and then it got very calm, very warm. And so on the left, is sea surface temperature measured at the end of Scripps Pier. This blue line is the sea surface temperature right when the bloom is happening in 2020. And all the red dots are records relative to over 100 years of temperature being measured at the end of Scripps Pier. The water was 78 degrees in May. So it was wet, and then it became exceptionally warm. And those are things that we know matter to these organisms. They like it stratified. I'll talk about what that means in a second. And they like it very warm. This unprecedented event had really big impacts. So these are some of the measurements that are made at the end of Scripps Pier, thanks to the Scripps Ocean Acidification Monitoring Network. The one on the left is dissolved oxygen concentrations, and the one on the right is pH. And what I'll try to draw your eye to is the before the bloom and then the after for both oxygen and pH. The oxygen at the end of Scripps Pier dropped to zero. Everything that's in this gray box here is potentially harmful to marine life. And in early May, the oxygen that was getting, that was the dissolved oxygen at the surface at Scripps Pier was at zero, meaning that this is an event that killed a fair amount of marine life. It impacted our experimental aquaria because that's the intake for both this aquarium and the ones that are doing experiments down at Scripps. So that is I don't know if that's ever happened before, that it's gone to zero. And here is pH. pH is a log scale. So relative to the normal baseline, which is about here, when the oxygen went to zero, the water was 10 times more acidic than it is during normal conditions. So these are serious changes in the marine ecosystem. And the ocean is very big.
So to take all of the oxygen out of the

out of the coastal ocean, that requires a major, major event. And this is what we saw. And so this, I think, is from a picture from Carlsbad, but there was fish kills by Scripps Pier as well. And these, we believe, are related to the lack of oxygen. Okay, so we happened to be developing some technology at the time that is, the point of the technology was trying to track how much nitrogen there was at the same time as we were tracking how much plankton. And I know it's going to sound a little bit stupid, but since I was a graduate student, I have been on a quest to prove that these organisms actually swim in the field. That is to say that in the ocean, they actually swim. It's one of those hypotheses that everybody believed in, but nobody had the field data to show it. And so I was with my colleagues at the Multiscale Ocean Dynamics Group developing a system to try to measure this. And then the red tide happened and we went out there and we gathered some observations and we tested this 50-year-old hypothesis. And in a paper led by one of my students, Bofu Zhang, that was published in the Proceedings of the National Academy of Sciences in September of this year. And actually, that picture I started the talk out with was on the cover of PNAS magazine. We finally were able to test this long-held hypothesis. So we used two kind of cool new toys. One of them is not mine, but is a really cool one. And that is the instrument on the bottom right of the screen there called the Imaging Flow Cytobot. And the Imaging Flow Cytobot is a submersible microscope with AI in it, and it takes pictures of what's in the water, and then it categorizes them, it counts them, and it gives us quantitative information about what's in the water. So this is what W.E. Allen spent 20 years doing, and now there's a robot that does it, which is the progression, right? And so I should mention that this is, the instrument was invented by Heidi Sosik, who's at Woods Hole Oceanographic. And this was deployed just offshore of Del Mar and is still deployed offshore of Del Mar, supported by SCUS. And it's Uwe Sen's group that does the deployments. And then Andrew Barton and Clarissa Anderson are also involved. And so this instrument was deployed at the time. So it's actually taking in the water microscope pictures and counting the plankton. And this is what it looks like. These are images from May 2020. On the bottom, you can see all of the images of the plankton for a particular set of images. And when you start on the left, that was kind of before the bloom took over. And as you move to the right, that's moving further and further into the bloom. And you can see these little organisms here. This is a picture from the Imaging Flow Cytobot. This is a dinoflagellate in the ocean. It's not in a net or in a microscope, you know, on a laboratory. This organism was imaged and then went on its way. And I just want to show the comparison to the sketch drawn by Tori. Can there be any doubt that this is the same organism? We know it is. And so this was a really, really useful thing to have. And in fact, it tracked the entire bloom. And so here's the analysis from that instrument, part of this paper that we wrote. The top panel is the amount of carbon in terms of biomass. And the bottom panel is the amount of this organism, Lingoderium polyhedra, as a percentage of the total amount of plankton that were in the sample. And this is from the beginning of the bloom, basically to the end. And the thing I want to point out about this, I'm going to come back to it, is just the incredible amount of variability. So this is an extreme red tide, but yet the biomass at this one location, at this mooring near the surface, is going up and down, up and down, up and down, these huge spikes that are coming and going. And then as a function of the total percentage of organisms that are measured, you can see that the organism starts as pretty rare. By the middle of April, at times, it's 80% or more of the total assemblage. But at other times, in fact, at night, it's very little percentage of the total constituents of the total population. By the time you get into mid-May, it's still variable, but it's almost the entire

sample. So what's going on with that? So that is that's a super powerful tool, right? Because all of a sudden we have this incredible ability to measure the count these cells, but it only measures at one location. And so that's where we bring our technology to bear. And the technology that we brought to bear to the problem was something that we have been working on in my group for a long time. There was an idea from one of my mentors, Rob Pinkel, and it's called the Wire Walker. And the Wire Walker is an ocean wave powered device. It moves vertically up and down in the water, powered by ocean waves. And then you can affix all sorts of different samplers to it. So here's a cool, fun stop motion video that one of my colleagues made. And this will really explain how this system works. This is far better than me just kind of doing the hand dance. But so there's a buoy at the surface, there's a weight at the bottom, and then we put our vehicle on. We can put whatever instruments we like on it. That's what's so cool about it. It's very modular. And the buoy and the wire and the weight go up and down with the ocean waves. And inside of the vehicle, there's a mechanical system that grabs onto the wire when it's moving downwards and lets go of the wire when the wire is moving up. And that's all because the surface buoy is moving up and down. If you've ever seen a buoy in the ocean, you'll notice the waves are taking it all over the place. Once it reaches the bottom, wherever we decide the bottom is, that mechanical device is the mechanism inside is released, and it floats back up to the surface. It's buoyant. So the waves push it down, and then it's released and it floats back up to the surface. And so then instead of having measurements at just one location, we can take one instrument and we can cycle it continuously up and down, just like poor Clarity had to do with her hands. But now we're using environmental energy to do that same thing. So this device has been a huge part of my research. We've deployed it all around the world. And at the time that this red tide happened, we were trying to figure out how to make these measurements of nitrate. And so the things you need to measure to test this hypothesis in the field about how important swimming is to formation of the bloom is you need to know how much plankton there is. You need to know how much nutrients or how much nitrogen is available. You need to know how much light there is because they depend on light. And then you need to know something that's the hard part. And that is that I told you already that these waves create patterns in the distribution of the plankton. And that actually makes things way more complicated when you want to study process. Because I now have to separate the waves changing the concentrations of the plankton from the plankton growing. And so that is the reason why that hypothesis lasted 50 years, is that doing that in the ocean, separating the physical changes in the phytoplankton patches from the intrinsic growth of the plankton requires monitoring and being able to separate that physical mediated things from biological mediated variability. So this is what these data look like. The y-axis is depth. This is a system we put out right next to that submersible microscope. It was about 50 feet away. It's in about 100 meters of water offshore of Del Mar. It measured the temperature, it measured the salinity. You can see very obviously, there's all this funny spiky stuff and the temperatures, you know, it's this yellow stuff is going up, it's going down, it's going up, it's going down. Those are the waves, these internal waves. And then for the first time, and this was the very first time we measured this effectively, we measured the concentration of the nutrient that they needed, nitrate. So we also measured the amount of chlorophyll, and this is kind of the key time series here. This is what a red tide looks like if you're looking at it with depth. And some of the things that were noticed 50 years ago are still true. They like to stick to the surface during the day. The high concentrations are at the surface during the day. They move in depth over the course of the day, and they can do things that are either moving with the waves or moving without the waves. And so here's the time series we analyzed from this vehicle, the Wire Walker. This was us going out to deploy it. This is Tyler Hewen, who worked with me for many years at Scripps, and he and I went out by ourselves. We put this system in with the nitrate sensors,
And we started acquiring these data in the middle of the red tide. And when I got this time series, and I got it in my hands after we recovered the instrument, and I saw this pattern of this chlorophyll, that's how green the water is, moving from the surface down, surface down, surface down, surface down, I realized I'd finally seen it for sure. I'd seen the fact that they were swimming in the field. Now, the challenge was to correlate that or to make a quantitative estimate about how that swimming behavior impacted the amount of nutrients. And so I'll kind of spare you the details, but I will say that the two kind of fundamental things that we had to figure out was, one, we had to get the waves out of the changing of the variability of the phytoplankton associated with the waves. And the way that we did that is we mapped the chlorophyll to these undulating surfaces of density. And we were able to do that because we were collecting the high-resolution physical oceanographic information at the same time as the biological information. And so this plot, which is again depth and time, I've now removed or remapped the data into a frame of reference that's invecting up and down with the waves. So that was the first trick, and that really highlights this diving behavior of the organisms. And we're actually able to measure the speed at which they swim. We can compare that speed to the laboratory measurements, and it turns out they compare basically perfectly. These things are exceptional swimmers. That's their key. They swim. When you quantify swimming in the ocean, you quantify it in terms of their own body length. We call it body lengths per second. So a short fin mako shark, the fastest fish in the sea, full dead sprint, you know, 40, 35, 40 miles an hour is going about 10 body lengths per second. These organisms, and that's for, you know, a couple of minutes, maybe at a maximum. These organisms are going, it seems, doesn't seem like that fast, half a millimeter a second, but that's actually 10 body lengths per second. And they're doing it for hours and hours and hours at a time. These descents take more than 12 hours, as it turned out. These are dives that are taking 18 to 24 hours to accomplish. They're cued by the light. So we were also measuring the amount of light coming in both underwater and at the surface. As the light goes down, they begin their descent. They swim all the way down to a depth that, as it turns out, was perfectly correlated to where the nitrogen was. And they were doing so with this just, you know, they are the Michael Phelps of the plankton world. They really are exceptional swimmers, and it's really that capacity to do that. So they were diving down, we measured them, and we were measuring them swimming, we were comparing against laboratory results. And so that's one thing. So the vertical movement of the waves, we could get that out. That's pretty easy. The second thing, and I'll give Peter and my graduate student Bofu a lot of credit for this. The second complicated thing is that the ocean is always moving horizontally. And the horizontal motion of the ocean, so that's just currents, tides, moving things around, that can also move, or does also move, patches of plankton around. So again, that challenges your ability to make this quantitative measurement. We need to prove that the organisms went down here and they took up nitrate, but if they're constantly sloshing back and forth, you're challenged to do that. So again, we use this physical oceanographic data we're collecting on the profiler. We're able to track, using the temperature and salinity combination, we're able to track individual parcels of water and then make an estimate of the amount of nitrate being drawn down over time in all of these different water parcels. So now from a single location in space, we're tracking things that are moving up and down and things that are moving side to side. And so we can make these estimates of this uptake rate of nitrogen on each of these individual water parcels, and then we can make an average rate of uptake, and we can measure how much nitrogen has been taken up at the depth of swimming. And this is the smoking gun figure here. After we do all that work, we're measuring at the depth of the vertical migration. This is the loss rate of nitrate calculated for individual water parcels.
And in those same waters,

Our parcels, so that is the blue line, is the law, it's an inverse scale, so it's the loss as it goes up, that means there's more loss. And then the red and black lines are the our estimates of the amount of plankton. And so at depth in the field, we're showing that at the depth of migration, the loss rate of nitrogen the accumulation of phytoplankton or of Linglodinium is exactly what we would expect given the loss rate that we estimated independently. So this is the smoking gun. And so this brings us back to here. We're almost done. This brings us back to here, and we see these incredible changes in the percentage of the organisms that were measured by this underwater microscope, changing from 90% to 10%. The white areas are daytime, the gray areas are night. So the we know these are the Linglodinium because we're taking pictures of them. The bloom started at low levels. Very soon after the bloom started, they began this vertical migration behavior. And this is the amount of biomass, and the biomass increasing, increased until we reached this sort of epic level of biomass that created these harmful impacts. The amount of nitrate that we calculated that was missing was an unbelievable amount because of our ability to measure it against long-term averages. So we compared the amount of nitrate that we measured during that time versus 70 years of nitrate information collected in the Cal Coffee program. The station is right next door. This level of nitrate deficit had never in the record over 70 years. And here's sort of a map of that. This is my last data figure. This is what we would expect based on the historical record, the distribution of these nutrients would be with depth and with time during this period. This is what we observed, and this is the difference. And that's the key, is that these organisms, through their swimming, took away the key nutrient for all the rest of the phytoplankton. And they brought it so low down that it was below the level that the sunlight could reach. And so they modified the environment through their behavior to create competitive advantage and become this incredible bloom. And a fun trick you can do is if you know, and this is a hat tip to Dick Epley, if you know how much nitrogen is missing, you can calculate how much carbon the bloom had. And I made that calculation assuming a certain scale of the bloom, and you're talking about 1 million kilograms of carbon fixed by these organisms. And we measured that by the loss of nitrate. Okay, so that's it. I kind of already summarized that. I've probably gone way too long. And I will say thank you very much.

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My talk today, Perspectives on the Future of Fossil-Based Human Origins Research. I want to tell you that I'm a paleoanthropologist who's been conducting field research for the last 30 years in one of the remotest areas of the world and collecting fossils of our ancient ancestors. With this fieldwork experience, I wanted to share with you some perspectives, my hopes and concerns, of course, on the future of fossil-based human origins research. Today, we have thousands of fossils representing more than 20 early human ancestor species. All of the ancestor species older than 2 million years were found in Africa. So when we go back in history, remember what Charles Darwin predicted in 1871 in his book, The Descent of Man, where he said the last shared ancestor of apes and humans lived in tropical Africa. Now, at that time, he didn't have any fossils in hand to investigate, but he was right, and his prediction came to be realized with the discovery of the Tang Child in 1924, which is about 43 years after he died. So after the first discovery from South Africa of the Tang Child, so many more discoveries were made in so many cave sites within South Africa, and the search for early human ancestor fossils continued further north to Eastern Africa. And a number of significant discoveries were made in the 1960s and 1970s in Tanzania, Kenya, and Ethiopia. So when we look at the distribution of paleoanthropological sites in Africa today, this is what it looks like. As you see on the map, there are sites in Southern Africa, which has been known since the 1920s, and then you have a group of sites in Eastern Africa, which have been known since the 1950s and 1960s. So historically, most of these Eastern African sites have been investigated since the early 1960s, and a number of fossils that are really critical in our understanding of human evolution has been found from these sites. But when we look at how many of those sites were actually discovered since 2000, there are only a few. And the reason why I mentioned that is because that is directly relevant to my talk today. So the fossil record that was available until the 1980s indicated the presence of at least 10 or so species, early human ancestor species, including Lucy species Australopithecus afarensis, which was thought to be the earliest human ancestor 3 million years ago. And in terms of the phylogenetic relationships, Australopithecus afarensis stood as the ancestor of all the human lineages, one that led to the genus Homo and the other one that led to what we call the robust lineage. And this was as simple as what we could see in the fossil record until the 1980s. So with only 10 species known in the fossil record, our evolutionary history was not really that complicated. But what we see in the 1990s and early 2000, which, by the way, are usually referred to as golden decades of paleoanthropology, we see a number of new human ancestor species discovered, both from old sites and also new sites, almost doubling the number of known species in the fossil record. Not only that, but we also have the earliest record of human ancestors pushed all the way back to more than 6 million years ago. So this time, our evolutionary history became much more complicated. So in addition to all these new discoveries, we also see advances in analytical methods. 3D imaging became part and parcel of paleoanthropological studies. Various modelings and sophisticated quantitative methods with advances in genetics and also advances in geospatial sciences really helped paleoanthropology to make significant discoveries, new ideas, and test existing hypotheses with all these new analytical methods. But the problem is, all of these advances, even though they've helped us generate more data and provided us with access to more information than we wouldn't have been able to see with our naked eyes, none of these advances helped us increase the actual fossil sample sizes or fill the temporal gaps that are apparent in the fossil record. So this is where

really want to emphasize, particularly in terms of what does finding new sites mean in terms of our understanding of our evolutionary history. Now, the Afar region of Ethiopia has a unique place in paleoanthropology. In this region, we have ancient fossiliferous deposits that pretty much document the last 6 million years of our evolutionary history. And Middle Awash that you see at the bottom here is one example in this regard, where we have a sequence of deposits that sample the last 6 million years. But we will see that there are like some interruptions in the sequence. And without filling those interruptions, those temporal gaps, it would be very difficult to really understand the entire history of our evolution. So paleoanthropologists have been investigating some of the sites since the early 1970s, old sites, and also looking for new sites. So we know that Middle Awash, Gona, and Harar have been investigated since the 1970s, and they've produced hundreds of early hominin fossils and also associated vertebrate fossils that tell us about the environment in which these early human ancestors lived. But there are still some gaps in the fossil record that we really want to find by locating new sites, because it's less likely that we will have those gaps filled from the existing sites, especially when we know that paleoanthropologists have been working at the sites for more than 50 years. So finding new sites, like one example that I can mention to you is Lady Gararu. Lady Gararu is a site that was discovered after 2000. And now we have the earliest fossil evidence of the genus Homo, which is our genus, from 2.8 million years ago. Previously, we thought that the earliest human, the earliest record of Homo is about 2.5, 2.4 million years ago. So that's because of the discovery of a new site that we now know that the genus Homo appeared in the fossil record much earlier than previously thought. Another new site that I would like to talk about is Oranzumile, which is where I'm going to spend more time, because that's the site that I've been working at for the last 15 years. So for almost 15 years, I've been participating with the Middle Awash Project as a member. And during those years, I have come to understand the geological history of Middle Awash, the temporal gaps that are missing within the almost six million years record of our evolutionary history at Middle Awash. And it's always been my interest to actually see, look for new sites where we can actually fill some of those gaps that we have in beautiful sequences like in the Middle Awash. But of course, I also wanted to have a site where I can work for, you know, as a career in the future. And that's when I decided to do some survey and exploration in the northern part of the Afar Rift. And I spent about 2 years before I finally located Oranzumile. So those two sites are probably two of the most significant new sites that have been added to the older sites within the Afar Rift system. And Oranzumile has a lot of surprises in terms of how we understand our evolutionary history, particularly during the Middle Pliocene between 4 and 3 million years ago. And because of the discovery of this new site, we added more than 200 fossil specimens of early human ancestors, ranging in age from 3.8 all the way to 3.2 million years ago. Although most of these are isolated teeth, we have a cranium that you see on the screen, which is about 3.8 million years old. We have numerous maxillae, the upper jaw and lower jaw, mandibles, postcrania, and a partial skeleton, and including this wonderful partial foot that you see here called the Bertelli foot. Now, each of these discoveries have their own impact on how we understand our evolutionary history. So the work that we have done so far at Oranzumile shows us that there were at least 4 different species identified from the sequences that are sampled by almost 800,000 years. One is Australopithecus anamensis, which has been known from Kenya and Ethiopia, Middle Awash, but it was known only up until 3.9 million years ago. So its discovery at Oranzumile at 3.8 million years ago tells us that anamensis lived longer than previously thought. We have a partial foot
from Lorenzo Mille. That is really interesting because it shows opposable big toe at 3.4 million years ago, a time when the famous Australopithecus afarensis was roaming, you know, the deserts of, well, not the deserts, but the lands in the Afar region. And here we have a species that had kept its opposable big toe and living at the same time in close geographic proximity. Another surprise that we have from Lorenzo Mille is this new species called Australopithecus deiramida, which is only known from Lorenzo Mille so far. And then we also have a partial skeleton of Australopithecus afarensis from 3.6 million years ago. Now, Australopithecus afarensis is really well known from Hadar, a site about 30 miles to the south. What is really important about this partial skeleton is that it provided us with a lot more information about some aspects of the biology of and anatomy of Australopithecus afarensis, particularly in the areas of the shoulder girdle and also the rib cage. So this specimen helped us understand better in terms of some of the paleobiology of Australopithecus afarensis. So when we look at the combined evidence, fossil evidence from Lorenzo Mille, what we realize is we're talking about how do we fill those missing stratigraphic gaps that we have in the fossil record. And Lorenzo Mille, one of the things that it did was to fill one of these gaps that existed between 3.6 and 3.9 million years ago. So this was one of the temporal gaps we had in the fossil record, and the discoveries from Lorenzo Mille filled that gap. So this is really important. The second thing is how the partial skeleton of Australopithecus afarensis actually helped us better understand some of the paleobiology of Australopithecus afarensis. And it also happens to be the oldest partial skeleton of an adult individual of Australopithecus afarensis at 3.6 million years ago. From Lorenzo Mille, we also have this new species, Australopithecus deiramida, which happens to overlap in time with the well-known Australopithecus afarensis, which is well sampled at Hadar, but we also have a good sequence of for the presence of Australopithecus afarensis at Lorenzo Mille. So this new addition is also something that we know because of the discovery of this new site that resulted from survey and exploration in early 2000. But what was really surprising in terms of discoveries from Lorenzo Mille was this partial foot, which again temporally overlaps with what we have identified as Australopithecus deiramida and also Australopithecus afarensis. Now, at this time, geological time, about 3.4, 3.5 million years ago, Australopithecus afarensis was the most dominant species. And we wouldn't have expected in a million years that we will find a hominin with opposable big toe at this time. So here is another surprise that finding new sites and finding new fossils brings about. So the Bertelli partial foot is really significant because some hominin species retained opposable big toe as late as 3.4 million years ago. And it also tells us that there were multiple modes of bipedal locomotion, locomotor adaptations among mid-Pliocene hominins. These are new revelations that we see from Lorenzo Mille. But in addition to increasing the sample size, filling some of the temporal gaps that we have, they also raise some interesting questions in terms of how these early human ancestors coexisted. For example, how did related hominin taxa manage to coexist in close geographic proximity at Lorenzo Mille, not at nearby Hadar? Because at Hadar, we have only one species, which is Australopithecus afarensis. But at Lorenzo Mille, we have a species represented by the Bertelli foot, another species, Australopithecus deiramida, and we also have Australopithecus afarensis. So we start hypothesizing in terms of what are the ways that this hominins could have coexisted. And we can talk about adaptive radiation. We can talk about how they probably partitioned the habitat and whether they had some differences in foraging strategy and differences in locomotor adaptation and so forth. So this new site opened up not only new questions that we need to address, but also helped us fill some of the gaps that were apparent in the fossil record. And also, another question that comes up from this discovery is like which species could be the best candidate for the ancestry to the genus Homo, right? So far, Australopithecus afarensis has always been considered as the ancestor of all species that came after 3 million years.
But now that we have multiple species living at the same

same time as Australopithecus afarensis, we ask this question, then who is the ancestor of the genus Homo? So this is really important discovery. And I mean, after this, I don't think there is any doubt why continued fieldwork research is really important and finding new sites is really important. But you notice that every publication that comes on researching on human origins will always end the research paper with more fossils are needed, right? So yes, more fossils are needed because we don't have enough sample for each hominid species that we have in the fossil record. And we also know that there are so many questions that remain to be answered, that remain unanswered, and we need answers for those questions. And the only way we can answer those questions is by increasing the sample size, by sampling larger populations of this early human ancestors. And the only way we can do that is by going out to the field and recovering more fossils. There are also a number of unsampled time periods in the fossil record, and we need to fill those gaps, like what we did with the 3.6 to 3.9 million year gap that was filled by discoveries at Oranje Mile. And there is also a need for refining the geological sequences in some of these sites, because we have very good dates for certain horizons, but some of the horizons have a deep time represented between those dated horizons, and we need to refine the stratigraphy accordingly, and that can only be done by going out to the field and doing field research. And of course, field research is really important for students. It gives them the opportunity for hands-on experience, and this is part of, I think this should be part of what they're trained for, like in terms of field work and how it's done. So there are so many advantages for going back to the field, finding more fossils, and also locating new sites that will help us better understand our evolutionary history. So when I consider all the trends that we're seeing today, particularly since 2010, we see that there is this tendency in terms of decline in survey and exploration to locate new paleoanthropological sites. Now, if we don't continue surveying and exploring for new sites, we're not going to be able to document some of these missing gaps in the fossil record. So the second one is we also see decline in funding for field-based human origins research, especially after 2010. There was an increase in the early 2000s or late 1990s, and as a result, you've seen how many specimens, how many fossil hominins were identified in the 1990s and early 2000. So that was a really a good trend. But since after 2010, we see some decline in terms of funding for field-based human origins research. And I also see that training of undergraduate students in the field seems to be declining. And that's not a good sign, like the other ones that I mentioned earlier. So this is also something that we need to think about. So how can we move forward in human origins research? As we know, there is a serious problem in terms of like what the trends are, what the current trends are. So the first thing is, I think there should be a consensus among all stakeholders that human origins research cannot happen without the fossils that come from fieldwork. By stakeholders, I'm referring to all paleoanthropologists, students, granting agencies, private and federal granting agents, all of this are included as, you know, stakeholders. So this is something that we have to really understand, that this is a critical part of human origins research. I also think that there is a need to invest in survey and exploration to locate new fossiliferous sites. And of course, we know the logistical challenges and how expensive it is to actually go out and survey and explore to find new localities. But I think the fact that we now have much sophisticated geospatial sciences, we can really incorporate new approaches from those sciences and kind of make the challenges much, much smaller. And we also need to, as paleoanthropologists, we need to consider fieldwork as a major component of their students' training. Now, as a graduate student, I spent most of my time in the field, and honestly, everything that I know about faunal assemblages, everything that I know about geology, all of it was what I learned in the field,
not in a classroom situation.

So I believe that having graduate students trained in the field not only helps them understand fieldwork methodology, but also helps them become holistic, all-around paleoanthropologists who understand the context of this early hominid that we are also finding. So without continued fieldwork and recovery of more fossils, without filling the temporal gaps in the fossil record, without refining the ages of the fossils we currently have in hand, I don't think we can fully understand our evolutionary history and how we became who we are today. Thank you.

0: Welcome to the 30th Annual Writers Symposium by the Sea, a bonus edition at Point Loma Nazarene University. I'm Dean Nelson on the journalism faculty at the school, and with us tonight is Rebecca Kwong, award-winning author, scholar, professional student, whose books The Poppy War, Yellowface, Babel, and now Katabasis are all bestsellers. Rebecca Kwong, welcome to the Writers Symposium by the Sea.
1: There it is. Thanks for having me.

0: So apparently you brought the whole family. Very nice. I want to start with a statement from your acknowledgments page on the Poppy War book one. You thank someone for transforming you from being a person who liked to write into a person who is a writer. What did that person do and what's the difference?
1: Who was it?
0: I'll tell you if you want. Did you want to know?
1: I do. I have a good guess. I think it might be Gene Cavellis, one of my writing instructors at Odyssey Workshop, but it does inform my answer who it
0: was. Yeah, that is
1: okay,
0: who it is.
1: Okay, great. Yeah. It's been many years since I turned in that acknowledgement.
0: What did she do?
1: Okay, well, it's a bit of a long story. After I wrote The Poppy War, and I started writing that manuscript when I was 19, and I had no creative writing education under my belt, I went to college to study international economics. That did not go so well. It went so badly, I took a gap year to figure out my life. So I had, you know, I was just kind of figuring out writing as I was going along, reading books, studying craft from close reading, and really just going to Google and typing in things like, what is a plot? How do you structure a plot?
0: Seriously, you wrote a book by Googling how to write a book?
1: Yes. And that's the Poppy War. But so after that manuscript was done, that summer, I applied to this fantastic program called the Odyssey Writing Workshop. I think it's totally virtual now, but at the time, it was this six-week workshop in New Hampshire, and it's all taught by Jean Cavellis, who is brilliant. She used to be an editor for many years, and then she switched to teaching the craft of writing. And that was a transformative summer because it was when writing went from this very instinctive, subjective thing to a craft with clearly defined rules and guidelines and kind of like a scientific method for thinking about how you compel a reader and keep them hooked throughout a story. So yeah, I think that's when I transitioned from just being somebody who knew when I got excited by words and when a passage was working to somebody who could determine exactly what made that passage work.
0: Is it also true that you Googled how to find an agent?
1: Yes. So I asked Google, like, how do you publish a book? And Google said, get a literary agent. And then I asked, who are some literary agents?

0: And on the first page, there was a list of 10 people who represent speculative fiction. So I went down the list and I emailed them all. And the first person who responded is still my agent today.
1: Is that right? Oh, wow. That's exciting. So really, you didn't know what you were doing?
0: No.
2: Wow.
1: I think I read in the New Yorker piece about you where you would also send chapters, was it to your dad, and just say, is this anything? How did that go?
0: Yeah, me and Charles Dickens are the same. We're writing serial fiction. But how it happened was I had like a very rough draft of the entire novel, and then I was going through and cleaning up chapters one by one. But at that point, I had worked on it for a while with no eyes on it, and I really just wanted to show somebody, like anybody, that what I'd been working on all this time. So I sent chapters one by one to my father as I finished them, and I mean, he's the perfect reader. Like, he only had praise and no criticism, and it was just his sheer like enthusiasm that kept me going. Whenever I finished a chapter, he would say, "This is so awesome. I love what you did here. I can't wait to find out what happens next." And I did a project on serial fiction earlier in grad school, and there's an interesting effect where when you have a reader hanging on your every word, you start to structure chapters so that they end in cliffhangers, and each chapter is also its own complete story arc because your reader gets them in installments. That's not how I write now, but that's why The Poppy War is a little episodic, because it wasn't just that I wanted my dad to enjoy the whole thing as a work of art, but every few days I wanted him to get that little burst of excitement. So yeah, it both encouraged me to finish the manuscript, but I think that serial format has a profound effect on the craft and pacing.
1: Okay. So, and I'm going to ask you about catabasis, but is it catabasis? Catabasis? I hear everybody saying it, however.
0: And they can say it however they like.
1: How do you say it?
0: I say catabasis.
1: Catabasis. We'll go with that. So, in catabasis, you set the main character's inner conflict early on. And this is what she wonders. This is what the Alice character wonders. Would she rather graduate, produce brilliant research, and go out in a blaze of glory? Or would she rather live out her natural lifespan, gray-haired and drooling, fading into irrelevance, consumed by regret? Are those really our only two choices?
0: Well, I think your hair looks very nice. It's a book about obsession and distortion, and it's not a perspective I share, but I'm trying to capture this all-consuming passion for academic achievement that you can feel at the start of grad school. And near the end of my grad program, I really live for long walks on the beach. I think fading into irrelevance and eating cake every day sounds very nice. But without giving too much of the book away, it's very much an exploration of transitioning from somebody who would burn up for that single moment of glory to somebody who is learning to look up and behold the stars.
1: Wow. So this main character, I mean, she's so interesting. She's so desperate for validation from her professor, a person who abused her and objectified her, and whom she may have killed, that she is willing to shorten her own life, descend into hell with no guarantee she'll find her way out, all so she can get a letter of recommendation from him?
0: I think the letter of the recommendation is a MacGuffin, but this book really is about student-teacher relationships and all the ways in which they can go wrong. And everything he just said is not a spoiler. This is all in the first chapter. But I think about this a lot because I've been a student for a lot of my life, but for the past few years, I've been transitioning from the student to the teacher. These days, most of the time when I enter a classroom, I'm at the front of the classroom.

0: down, I wrote the syllabus, I prepared the lecture, and I no longer feel like so close in age with my undergraduates, and that's really nice. Like, I think in my mid-20s, I'd be like, I hope they respect me, but now they call me old, which...
1: That's harsh.
0: I don't know. One of them wrote in his course eval, like, Professor Kwong was fantastic. She did not mind when we made fun of her age and the fact that she doesn't know slang like what ought means. Five
1: wow.
0: out of five.
1: Wow.
0: So I'm thinking about, you know, how to be a good teacher. And I'm thinking about that, like, that intimacy and the spark that you feel in the classroom and how you make the most of that pedagogically. But there's all these potentials for abuse. And has anybody here seen the Damien Chazelle film Whiplash?
1: Oh, sure.
0: Yeah, it's a fantastic film.
1: Brutal. It's a brutal book. A brutal movie.
0: Yeah,
1: I mean.
0: brutal film. It's about a drumming student played by Miles Teller who has a similarly like toxic but intense relationship with his music teacher, who is abusive physically, emotionally, verbally. Like, he throws cymbals at his head, he makes him practice until his hands bleed, he berates him in public. And Miles Teller's character, he can't quit. Like, he always comes crawling back. He believes that in order to be the best musician, the best drummer he can be, he needs Fletcher, this teacher. And so I was thinking about not just what makes a professor abusive like that, but what explains the student who chooses to stay. And in Alice's case and in Peter's case, it's a sadly familiar logic. Like, you stay because you get used to it. And at some point you think, you deserve the abuse, and also it makes you special that you've been singled out for this mistreatment. And you also think, only by going through this can I become the best possible scholar. So it's a very complicated and sad and unquittable relationship they have with Grimes.
1: Well, and you've spent so much time in grad school, and I mean, in languages and philosophy and literature, and you portray it in such these dire, bullying, narcissistic, kind of cult-like ways. I'm reading this and I'm thinking, but this is where you've spent almost half your life. Why do you keep going back?
0: Well, I'm like Alice, I can't quit. Well, I will say I'm very blessed with my PhD advisor. Actually, my entire committee is women of color, and that's really cool. The last time we were all in a room together, I had just passed my qualifying exams, and I got quite emotional, like, seeing not just one, but three possible role models who could teach me how to navigate this world and hold myself with dignity and never, like, cower to anybody. Like, that's really cool. So they're a big part of why I'm able to stay. But I also think if you love something, then you want to make it better. And, like, somebody's going to be in that classroom and somebody will be advising students. And if everybody leaves, then you just have people like Grimes there. So I want to be the good teacher that the students, like, benefit from.
1: Yeah. Yeah, I'm sure you are, and I'm sure you will continue to be. I do think that the difficulty that this Alice character and really other characters like in Babel and Rin, it, just in the whole education process, your ability to stay out of the mental health issues that those characters have done, you were able to do that because you were able to write and tell stories and address those things. Would you say that mental health was actually one of the things that was driving you to tell these great stories?
0: I think so. I mean, writing helps. I'm also in therapy, and I started seeing this fantastic therapist just this year, because I used to get, like, panic attacks going on tour, and now I don't. Now I just draw very fat, round birds in a sketchbook, and it's great. It keeps me very calm. I do think there is a really therapeutic effect to chronicling difficult emotion. There's something I always do whenever I'm experiencing

0: an intense feeling, good or bad, where I kind of split my psyche and there's the me that is undergoing, let's say, grief. I've been dealing with a lot of grief recently. So there's the me that is grieving, and then like part of myself kind of floats outside and is just very curious and detached and observant. And that part of me is asking, oh, this is really interesting. How would we turn this feeling into language so that we could use it in a book later? It's not so crudely utilitarian as that. They're just really seeking to articulate all this feeling in a way that I can apprehend. So the part of me is thinking, like, where does this emotion sit in the body? Like physically, like where in the chest is the grief? Like, how is the crying working? Like, where does it start? Does it start with the breathing? When does the crying turn into like dry hiccuping? What's the purpose of that? And then I write all that down at the moment that I am still experiencing the emotion, and it usually calms me down. Mostly it helps to make me intelligible to myself. And then I put that in a book and then inflict it on a lot of other people. So I think the writing doesn't make the hard times easier, but it does give me a map of everything that was swirling through my mind, and it makes me feel less like my head's going to explode.
1: Sure, sure. The Professor Grimes character is so problematic in this book, and he says this to Alice regarding the challenge of her succeeding in grad school. He says to her, you don't talk like them, you don't look like them, and your research doesn't fit what they're looking for. You will always have to perform twice as well for half the acclaim. You have no room for mistakes. Is that the message? That's not the message you're getting now based on what you just said about your committee, but was that the message you were getting early on in your academic career?
0: No, I went to college in 2013. Alice was doing her programs in the 1980s. So that is historicizing her situation. Again, like, I've just been so lucky with mentors who look like me and show me a path forward for what I want to do.
1: So, but to continue that, later you have the character thinking it seemed like the best way for her to prove that women were not just inferior was to just not be inferior. Is it that simple?
0: No, Alice is a very bad feminist. I'm glad you bring that up, though, because I was trying to contextualize how somebody might think about their own gender and how they're supposed to behave because of that in the 80s. The 80s are an interesting period to me. My editor, who is older than me, says that I'm not allowed to call it a period piece. So it's just an era that I was not around to witness, but many were. But the 70s and 80s are interesting to me as this countercultural backlash to a lot of the progressive and anti-colonial movements of the 60s, like on the heels of the civil rights era, you have like Vietnam and Reagan and Thatcher. And so Alice and Peter are coming up in a world where on both sides of the Atlantic, Reagan and Thatcher are in power, and this has seeped into their cultural ideology. So Alice exists in this weird middle period, this awkward transition moment between second and third wave feminism, where most of the material gains for women have been fought for and won by feminists she doesn't know and doesn't acknowledge. So when she's going to school, she can enroll, she can matriculate anywhere, she can vote. Women are at least like nominally represented in most fields. So she is embarrassed by feminists. She finds them hysterical. She thinks they're bra-burning, like radical, like complainers who like are screeching for too long about how they are victims of sexism, when really she thinks you should just keep your head down and do good work and you can hang with the lads. And it's this very neoliberal, self-sufficient, like, denial of systemic oppression that she thinks is going to save her. She thinks that's the way out. So she has constructed this cage of belief around her invulnerability to systemic sexism. And then when terrible things happen to her because

0: In large part because of her gender, she has no framework for how to deal with it. She doesn't have anybody to turn to. She can't even really admit what's happened to herself. And she has no system for solidarity or support. So, yeah, so she's a terrible feminist and she suffers the consequences.
1: Wow. Yeah, I found her to be a really conflicted person. But she's also seeking this validation, and that's what I think is so wonderful about this book, all of your books, actually, which seem to be about human longing, the desire for the main character to have someone or something say, you're okay, you're gonna belong. Would that be an accurate portrayal of most of your main characters, that's their longing? It's okay to say no.
0: Well, sometimes we had a fantastic conversation with some creative writing and journalism students earlier when somebody asked a great question about how do you, when do you decide your character's desires? And it made me realize I often have a nominal desire at the start of the story that purportedly motivates the character and explains their actions, but typically halfway through the story they realize that was a false desire or that it was their initial motivation, but it's not going to make them happy. It's not going to leave them satisfied, and there was a deeper, truer desire all along, and that's when the story pivots to something more interesting. So I think certainly in the beginning, most of the characters just want to be a part of the institutions that they crave to be acknowledged by. But by the end of the book, I mean, Robin blows up Oxford, so it can't all be about belonging. Sometimes it has to be about taking down the British Empire.
1: Yeah. I think that's one of the beautiful things, actually, of all of your books, where it's almost one of those be careful what you wish for. All of the characters have these unintended kind of outcomes. But I do wonder, on the back to the validation point, and being, at first anyway, feeling like this is what I want, was that ever you? You were on that quest of, I need the validation of the academy or a professor or getting a book published or whatever. Was that a little bit about you too?
0: Yeah, certainly. I grew up as a Chinese immigrant in Dallas, Texas, and there weren't a lot of people who looked like me. So I think I've always grown up feeling a bit on the outside. I was actually bullied quite badly for it in elementary school, but I did not notice. This is like a retroactive observation, because at the time I was just such a bookworm that I was more absorbed in fictional worlds than what was going on around me. So I remember clearly, like, I'd be at recess and kids would be making fun of me and I would just tune them out because I was reading. And there was also, I remember so clearly, Preston Marks. I still know your name.
1: Preston, get up here.
0: But in fifth grade, this boy named Preston, who was as popular as a fifth grader can be, but he and some of the cool boys, like, they prank called me, and Preston said, Rebecca, will you go out with me? And I said, ew, no. And I hung up the phone. I really just didn't notice it at the time because I was such a loner bookworm. But I look back and I think, like, oh, I really was on the outside. So I think that's why a lot of my work is about outsiders kind of longing to be a part of this scene that they're just observing as if it's a film or a TV show. And I think when you are on the outside like that, like, you want to chase the shiny prizes because that is a sense of validation. So I was chasing scholarships, I was chasing fellowships, and those were all nice. But you discover pretty quickly, like, life can't be about winning things. You get a chance to have all this education, and then you ask, what am I supposed to do with all of this? Like, how do I start sending that knowledge back out into the world? So very happy not to be that 20-year-old who's just applying for things anymore.
1: Sure. You know, one of the things that I thought was so funny about this descent into hell that Alice goes in, there's one of the

0: the rings of hell that is occupied by creative writing students, where they glower at each other in silence and go everywhere in groups. And then there's another ring where the characters are obsessively going over their dissertations, and they know they're never going to get past. But I want to bring up a line from Yellowface related to this, where the main character is talking to her mom about writing, and the mom says, "Writing isn't the whole world." And the Juniper character says, "But writing is the whole world. I want to move people's hearts. I want my books to be in stores all over the world. I want my words to last forever. I want to leave behind a mountain of pages that scream, 'Juniper Song was here, and she told us what was on her mind.'" Is that you?
1: I actually don't think so. I think my motivations have changed over time. When I was earlier in my career, I wanted to be read so badly, especially because when the Poppy War first came out, it wasn't a bestseller. It was actually only this year that any of those books made it onto a bestsellers list. It was The Dragon Republic, infuriatingly, because they released a special edition, and that did quite well, and that was the first time any of those books got on the list, and it had to be that one. But when the books first came out, it was a very quiet launch, and I was kind of sick to my stomach with fear that this was it, like my career was over, I wasn't going to get this chance again, that all this hard work wasn't going to add up to anything, and that my words would kind of sink into oblivion. So I think I really craved the acknowledgement back then, but I think you can't write for fame, you can't write for acclaim. I think these things do not keep you satisfied. I think they're actually quite dangerous to think about too often, if ever. And I think the best thing for a writer is to love it as this atelic activity where it's all about that singular moment between you and the blank page, just the creation of the manuscript. And at this point, what I'm in love with is just the craft. And that's why my favorite book of all the books I've ever written is always the book that nobody's read yet, the book I'm currently working on. Like, I'm happiest in that place where everything's like floating in the air and nothing's set. The book hasn't gone to print, like I'm the only one who's even seen it. Like, I just like the activity of writing, and I'm really blessed with all these other parts of my career, and it's cool to be able to share this with everybody else. But I think you have to love the act itself, otherwise you can't sustain yourself on the external consequences.
0: This new book is being made into a video, into a series on Amazon. Is that right?
1: Yes.
0: So, can we talk about that?
1: No.
0: Did I bring up something I wasn't supposed to bring up?
1: No, actually, somebody on my production team is here.
0: We never talked about it.
1: He'll report everything to legal if I speak out of turn. What I will say is this. I'm not a screenwriter. I don't know how anything works in Hollywood, and I'm not sure I want to. Like, I like having total creative control over my projects. Like, the whole like writing by committee thing and having to seek approval from multiple people. Like, I really admire the people who can create good art that way, but I think I'm just not built for it. So my attitude to all my screen adaptations has always been, find a team that you trust, find talent that you trust, and just give them your blessing and let them do whatever they want. It's never been important to me that an adaptation is faithful, only that it's interesting. Because I think, like, if the film or TV adaptation just replicated every beat of the book, like, just read the book. But it's a different art form with different potential, and you have sound, and you have image, and you can do so many cool things. You don't have to limit yourself to the original text. So all I'm ever looking for is somebody who has read the book and as a jumping off point and is excited about their own vision.

0: friend in Angela Kang, who is the showrunner attached to the Amazon adaptation. I think I've really found that. So I trust her to make something really cool.
1: All right. When can we expect to see something?
0: I don't know.
1: Fair enough. What about the discipline that you get into? I think you're a runner, right? So how, and there was a book, Murakami's book on running has influenced you. Why is running part of your writing discipline?
0: Because it sucks. Running is
1: really?
0: So hard. And it's just the physical equivalent of writing. Like, when I go out to run in the morning, it's sheer willpower. Nobody is asking me to run. Nobody wants to hear about my running. And this is why runners are annoying, because we just love to brag about our running. There's no point to my running all those miles except that I arbitrarily set this goal and I decided I want to do it. And it's the same with writing. Like, you can come up with a million excuses why you don't want to sit down at your writing desk and just create something out of thin air. And just deciding, like, I have the willpower to, like, brute force my way through this anyways, like, that feels really, really nice. Like, achieving something for no other reason than you decided you want to. So in my mornings, I get up, I go for a run first, because I think you should start your day with the hardest thing possible, because everything else will feel easier. And I think running is the hardest thing possible. So I do my miles, and then I come back and I'm like, oh, this is fantastic. Like, all I have to do is sit around for the rest of the day. And then writing feels easy after that.
1: That's a pretty good method. So what about advice to writers? We have a lot of writers in the audience, people who are going to be watching this. Do you have any advice for them on good writing advice?
0: I have two pieces of advice that I always tell people, no matter at what stage in their writing journey they're on. The first is that the library is a free MFA program. I never did an MFA. I never majored in creative writing. I did have that wonderful experience at Odyssey, but the best thing that even studying with Jean taught me is that good writers are good readers, and you have to learn not just to read a book for enjoyment, but to kind of pick it apart as a series of craft choices. Once you notice that something in the text is compelling you, you step back and ask, how is the author achieving this? And you make a note of that. When I teach my undergrads, I assign them to come into class with three wow to how moments in our selected readings. So they mark three places in the text where they felt, wow, that's so cool. Like, that exchange of dialogue was moving, or this description was very vivid, or this plot twist was awesome. Just a moment where they were really gripped by the story. Then I asked them to try to unpack the how. Like, what were the craft choices here that made me feel that way? And through the close reading, we then extract some general principles of how you write well. And I think this is the only good way to learn writing, because you can talk about craft in the abstract all day long, but unless you're in the weeds, like experimenting with it and seeing other people implement it, they are not going to make any sense to you. So just read all the time, read broadly, read carefully, and make a note every single time you notice something that works. The second piece of advice I always give writers is a piece of advice that was once told to me by somebody who I've forgotten. So sorry for the lack of credit. But it's, your capabilities as a writer only extend as far as your understanding of other people. I think this is really important, because a lot of people choose writing because it's a solitary activity. Like, I'm an introvert. I like to work alone in my office. But if you're just writing about your subjective experience of the world and your experiences, you might have maybe one good book in you, and then I think you run out of observations pretty fast. But to keep writing fiction that builds like a realistic

0: like portrait of how people other than you are experiencing this weird, cool world, then you have to be intensely curious about others all the time. And this means going to parties. But it also just means like stepping outside of yourself and asking questions to everybody that you meet and just being very open to ways of living that aren't your own. So I try to do that as much as I can. And now I'm the weird girl at parties who goes up to people and I'm like, what's your childhood trauma? But yeah, I'm really popular.
1: What can you tell us about the new book?
0: Taipei Story?
1: Uh-huh.
0: Well, it's almost done. I'm in the last round of revision, so it's very close. It's coming out next September. It's not fantasy, it's literary fiction. It's a coming-of-age story about a college freshman who is studying Chinese abroad in Taipei when her grandfather passes away. And I was studying Chinese in Taipei when my grandfather passed away. And this was very hard for me because the whole point of studying Chinese was so that I could connect with my extended family and learn their stories and really just have like the sort of adult conversations we would have had if I had grown up in China and, you know, spoken their language earlier. But I was working on that reconnection, but I kept deferring all these conversations to the future because I didn't feel confident in my Chinese yet. And then my grandfather passed away, and now I'll never get that chance. So the book is my way of exploring, like, what happens if that diaspora return is not possible, and what happens if you can only have conversations and pose your questions to empty space. So I'm very proud of it. It's a sad book, but I think like a very humanist and hopeful book and a life-affirming book in the end.
1: Okay, cool. We've got a couple of questions from people who sent questions in. So let me ask you, a reader or one of the people in the audience sent this in. What made you want to write a happy ending for the main couple this time around?
0: Jeez, talk about spoilers.
1: Okay. Well, you want me to move on?
0: I guess now we know. I got married. And I was finishing the book as we were preparing for our wedding. And we went through a pretty terrible time. Bennett and I, he got very sick.
1: He almost died, right?
0: Yeah, he's doing a lot better now. And the book is like a love letter to him, and it's called Catabasis, not just because it's a literal descent to the underworld, but it's exploring like what lands people in their personal hells and also how you find the strength to climb out of there. And the book really only came together once we got through that that time, and I was just so grateful for it and so happy to be on the other side where we were looking at the stars together again. So for once in my life, I didn't kill off everybody at the end.
1: Wow. One person asked, How is the final draft of this book different from the first draft that you wrote?
0: There's a lot more math in it.
1: Now or then?
0: There's a lot more math in it now, and I'll explain why. In the original draft, there's a scene when Alice and Peter are arguing over their maps of hell. And Alice has a linear map that is just the river as a straight line and the courts in order. And Peter has this map that both of them keep calling the pizza anus because it looks like it's a circle with wedges and a little circle in the middle. And they're both just convinced that the other's map is nonsense. And in the original draft, the metaphor was that they were both wrong, and just as they are both wrong about each other, about themselves, about Grimes, about life. And then my agent read it, and she said, I think this would be a lot more powerful if they were both right but didn't realize it. And I was

0: like, Hannah, that's ridiculous. The maps are incompatible. And she said, not if hell has hyperbolic geometry.
1: And wait, your editor said that?
0: She was an English math double major, and she is married to a math professor. So,
1: wow.
0: When she

0: disc model. And I was like, this sucks.
1: Hold on. Whose book is this? Is it yours or is it hers?
0: It made the book a lot better. So this is what hyperbolic geometry is. I had to study really hard for this, so I need to show off. As opposed to Euclidean geometry, which is our best framework for understanding like our physical space, even though that's not quite right, hyperbolic geometry has removed the parallel postulate. What that means is that given a line and a point above that line, Euclidean geometry, there would only be one possible line that intersects that point, but never intersects our original line. It'd be that parallel line. Hyperbolic geometry, there's infinitely many lines that run parallel to that original line. The upshot of this is very topsy-turvy physical space. There's something called negative curvature. So space looks like a coral or like a Pringle chip. But it means that from within the space, things can look linear. But from without, it can look all like twisted and spherical and weird. So Alice and Peter's maps are actually both completely right. And they don't realize this until later in the book.
1: They're right, but they aren't compatible, are they?
0: They are compatible. They're just different representations of the same hyperbolic space from different perspectives.
1: Yeah, I guess I wasn't paying attention. I kind of wandered off there for a minute.
0: The last thing I'll say is Babel had like 6 sensitivity readers for language and culture and things. Catavasis had 1 sensitivity reader for math. There's some other cool stuff there about like certain mathematical paradoxes, and that's all thanks to Joshua. So everybody thank the mathematicians in your life.
1: Wow. So here's my final question, and that is, do you feel like you still need to Google how to write a book?
0: Well, I don't use Google anymore for that specific question, but we talked about this earlier with the creative writing students as well. I do like starting over with every book and learning a new set of craft guidelines. I would hate to be in the place where I feel like I've mastered everything I can master about craft. And this is why I jump between genres a lot and try out radically different voices from book to book, because I really loved that exhilarating feeling in the beginning when I was Googling what is a plot. While writing The Poppy War, it felt like I was standing at the edge of a cliff and I didn't even know how far the bottom was. There were just so many unknowns. It didn't feel safe. It didn't feel predictable, but it felt awesome. And I never want writing to feel boring. Like, I never want to feel like I have a grasp of the thing. I think certain skill levels do carry over, like discipline and just like technical knowledge of like scene construction and sentence construction and all of that. But my writing style differs so much with each project. It really does feel like I'm becoming a writer for the first time to meet the demands of that story. And that is really cool.
1: Yeah, that is. And actually, I lied. I just want to ask you one other thing. There's a Marcus Aurelius quote that means something to you that has to do with leading a life of ambition. What is that quote and why is it so important to you?
0: Well, I don't know which quote you're referring to. But
1: do you want me to give it to you?
0: Yes.
1: Okay, keep talking and I'll find it.
0: Well, I can tell you.
1: Oh, here it is. Here it is. Go ahead.
0: I can tell you a different quote that I think about all the time. Well, when I was on stage in New York, somebody asked me how I deal with like public reception and praise and criticism. And I was reading Meditations for the first time because I realized I'd never gotten to it. And there's a passage that I love. It goes something like this. Are you worried about your reputation? How arbitrary, how capricious those who praise you, the emptiness of those applauding hands, the endless abyss of time swallows all, and how small a space in which all of this happens. So take refuge in yourself, in the back roads of your mind, and I found

0: that very moving because, all of this will turn to dust, and to be too concerned about fleeting praise or fleeting criticism would be such a total waste of my short time here. So I'm finding purpose again in the etelic activity of creation and just trying to craft a better thing with each novel. And otherwise, there's another part in the meditations where Marcus Aurelius says, a beautiful thing is not more or less beautiful if you praise it. Like, its beauty is its own reward. So I think that way about my craft. Like, if the book is good, it's good, and it doesn't matter what anybody else says.
1: That's way better than what I had. So, Rebecca Kuang, thank you for being at the Writers' Symposium.

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Hello, everyone. Thanks for joining us today. My name is Dr. Ebony Williams. I'm the Director of Virtual Experience and Peer Engagement Initiatives here at UC San Diego. I work in the Vice Chancellor of Student Affairs office, looking at ways of leveraging our student experience in the remote and virtual environment and within connections to one another. I am so excited to be able to lead this initiative called Mentoring for All. Our goal with Mentoring for All is to ensure that every student at UC San Diego has a mentor. It's really exciting. It's a part of our collective impact where we're looking to have all of us pulling in the same direction to erase opportunity gaps at UC San Diego. So today I'm going to talk about the value of mentoring and where you can find some mentoring resources right here at UC San Diego. But what I'm going to talk about, you can apply to all aspects of your life. And I'd like to say that you're probably in a mentoring relationship right now. And let's talk about who those people are, what they've done, why you're in them, and how you can probably leverage and enhance that experience for yourself now and throughout your college experience to ensure that you get all you want out of that experience. So let's talk about the benefits of mentoring. In mentoring, you get to set goals. Why do we want to set goals? I'm a scientist. An object in motion tends to stay in motion. An object at rest will stay at rest. Goals put us in motion. Do we always achieve our goals?

Not always, but you may have heard the term, if you shoot for the moon, you'll end up along the stars. So by moving somewhere, you'll get somewhere. You get guidance on a path forward. What are you majoring in? What's this new field? What's this new career? You get to see modeled behaviors of successful people or individuals who are thriving in the environment you may want to be in. General sense of well-being, that's about the connection piece of it. Validation of your experience and affirmation. Sometimes we have things happen to us, and just knowing someone else has had that same thing happen lets you know that you're not alone in the world, lets you know that you have other people who have thrived, survived, and excelled despite one moment that may not be an ideal. Or, you know, you had a triumph and that triumph will lead to further success. There's so many ways to connect in that validation space. It's also part of building a success team. What's in success team? It's individuals who want to see you succeed, individuals who model the success that you'd like to emulate in your life and see thrive in your life. And mentoring is a fundamental piece of that. And you can grow in all aspects. And then we talk about having academic, athletics, careers, relationships. Mentoring isn't limited to just career success. Mentoring isn't limited to just learning one piece of life. Some people get mentored in their own relationships that they're trying to deal with, or even parenting situations. There's so many things that we get mentored around in the world. So I want to tell you and affirm why I believe you're already in a mentoring relationship. You might be getting advice from somewhere. You might be getting motivation from television. You might have been in a training. You might have been coached in a team. Someone may tell you, you have to do these steps to graduate or to get into college. All of these are forms of mentoring, and you have done them throughout your life. Your schooling has taught that to you. If you've had a job, they've set goals that you've had to achieve. So this is the richness of the mentoring environment that exists already and can directly apply to your success at the university. I'm a first gen student, and so none of my parents had gone to college. So there were languages and words that were used at colleges I'd never heard of and didn't even know I needed. And so this is where having the opportunity to talk to others who may have also been first gen or who just have been successful or who have been to college gave me an inside scoop on information around, like, what are office hours, right? So talking about the stages of mentoring, you've decided based on what you want to mentor. You have a mentor, but maybe you need a new one because your success team needs to be bigger because you have big goals. This picture already shows all these steps, right? You set up the mentoring relationship, you search for one, you have a call, you introduce, you set some goals. But there's these stages of mentoring are really simple. There are four stages. One is you initiate and engage. What does that mean? You look for a mentor, you ask, you're clear about what you want to achieve, how often you may want to meet, what goals you want to set. I don't want you to feel like you have to have it perfect, but you know you have a question. A goal could be just simply, how do I get a job? How do I get an A in this class? How do I connect with a faculty member? How do I get ready for graduate school? You can have a question. That is a goal. And there's someone on the other side, your mentor, who should be able to answer it or give you some guidance on where to find the answer for yourself. Challenge and testing. This part of the relationship is really to know that you can trust each other. Do you show up to the call when you said you're going to show up to the call? Or is your mentor answering the question? Are you coming prepared with a question? These are both sides of the relationship that let you know that you're both invested in the relationship. And that's the second phase. So we've met, but now can we trust each other? And are we willing to work on a goal together? Develop trust and growth. So you already started to develop trust in the first phase. The growth piece is we're going to take on more steps. Your mentor may ask you to do certain things. Will you do those things? You may take on a new skill set or practice based on what your mentor has shared. You may take a different class. You may sign up for a new student org or join a group that you hadn't. You may volunteer. That's the growth piece, right? That's the learning piece that comes from mentoring. And then prepare for closure. So you've met your goal, you've met your timeline. So now you can say, well, I thank you. This is what I think I've gotten out of this. I really appreciate you. And this is how you've added to my life. The mentor may reiterate what they think they've seen you do. And then you also have the opportunity to say, well, you know, we have more time together. Here's a different question I'd like to tackle with you now that we have a rapport and a relationship. So relationships can be short-term spot mentoring, where you just have a quick question.

and someone answers it really quickly. It can be short term. Maybe it's a month. Maybe it's 3 months. UCSD works on the quarter. I would say short term would be a quarter of mentoring. Is it long term? Is it throughout your 4 years or 5 years or 2 years, depending on what type of student you are at UC San Diego? And then there's the lifetime mentoring. Some of us will be mentored forever by our parents because they are genuinely invested in us. We have rapport. And for those of you who may not have parents that do that for you, we find uncles, we have cousins, we have people in our community who do that mentoring for us. So just know that there's someone that has been interested or has already probably started mentoring you throughout your life. I want you to just take a moment and think about those great relationships that you've had in mentoring, and what are some of the characteristics of an effective mentor that show up for you? What kind of support does a mentor provide? When I think about characteristics, I think about someone whose values aligned with mine, someone who's committed and dedicated, someone who has a little energy, because I have a little energy, maybe different for you. And then the support they provide ranges based on what I'm asking, right? And what I'm interested in. So know that there's no right or wrong answer to those questions, but I want you to know what are the things that you're looking for so that you know when you find a good fit in someone who might be able to answer your questions or help you achieve your goals. 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You'll find resource videos that'll teach you about our campus. You'll also find a resource list that'll help you answer some questions for yourself while you're waiting for your mentor to come on board or for you and your mentor to explore together. So when you go there, you can click on a mentoring guide, program guide. And you can go and be proactive and look at the different names of programs. You can look at what year or type of student you are, what specific groups or majors or fields, and then the type of mentoring. And some of the mentoring at UCSD even comes with credit that you can get to add to your transcript. You can also go to Tritons Connect, which is UCSD's LinkedIn for our community. Our alumni are highly engaged in that space. Students are welcome to join. We even have some community members who are in there, and they can say they're looking for a mentee, and you can look for them, and you can look and see who would fit based on who says they're available. There's also a program called Mentoring for All, which I started with, that you can click on, and we are going to start doing forced matching of people who are aligned. And we ask questions like, how often do you want to meet? We ask are you first gen? We ask you, are you a transfer student? Some of the pieces that get into the nuances of how to connect with you. When you go to Tritons Connect, this is the page and what it'll look like. And you can look for find a mentor or look for mentoring relationships, because sometimes you may have already been paired into one. Other resources at UCSD that I want to brag about are Triton Tools and Tidbits, a podcast that has come to connect another way our students to campus resources. And there's some great stuff in there that may answer some of your basic questions. You didn't do so well on the exam, so how do you recover from academic disappointment? You're looking for someone to write a letter of rec. What does that look like? You need to write a paper. There's a writing. You want to connect to a faculty member? There's one in there for that. So you have resources available to you also, separate from the mentors and the individuals who may sign up. In the end, we're so excited to ensure that our system at UCSD provides mentoring and stewardship of your success at our institution. So we want every student at UCSD who wants a mentor to have a mentor. And thank you for your time.
It's been my pleasure. My name is Dr. Ebony Williams, and I hope you enjoy mentoring and

Welcome to the 30th annual Writers Symposium by the Sea at Point Loma Nazarene University. I'm Dean Nelson on the journalism faculty at the university. Tonight we have the joy of having Jesmyn Ward, a writer of great acclaim who's won the National Book Award twice, recipient of the MacArthur Genius Grant, author of novels Salvage the Bones, Where the Line Bleeds, Sing Unburied Sing, and most recently, Let Us Descend, along with her memoir, Men We Reaped. Jesmyn Ward, welcome to the Writers' Symposium.

0: Thank you for having me.
1: Do you feel welcome?
0: Yes, I feel very welcome.
1: Okay, all right. You know, so much of your writing deals with struggle, family struggle, society struggle, internal struggle. Do you think the way you came into the world at 2 pounds, not expected to survive, is the root of all this?
0: You know, no one's ever asked me that before.
1: Jasmine, you're at the Writers' Symposium now. You think they're I'm serious. Did you think they're related?
0: No, I think it's probably part of it, right? You know, when I was growing up, I always understood, because my mom and my dad would tell me the story of my birth over and over again. So I guess I always understood that, you know, from the beginning, things were not so easy for me, right? You know, I remember being a kid and they would tell me, they would say, the doctor said that you were gonna die. The doctor said that you were gonna die, which is, you know, it's a very straightforward, sort of harsh thing to tell a five-year-old, but they told me that.
1: So eat your vegetables.
0: Right. Right. But then they would always follow up with, especially my dad, he would be like, but I knew that they were wrong. Like, I knew that you were a fighter. I knew that you would fight. And then he would say, and you did, right? And that's why you're here now. So I feel like it's part of the narrative, right? That that both my parents really sort of told me about myself, you know, that I was a fighter, even before I think I ever thought of myself in those terms.
1: But your dad saw that before the medical staff saw it.
0: Right.
1: What did he see?
0: I don't know. I feel like it was just, I don't know, belief, or I don't know, maybe he saw something of the, you know, my spirit or my essence or what I would become. I don't know.
1: Yeah, we'll have to ask him. early on, you said you read a lot, and you said you read to escape. And I know something about your backstory, but what were you trying to escape from when you were reading as a child?
0: Yeah, so when I was growing up, you know, my generations of my family, you know, have lived in South Mississippi, and we've always been poor, right? We've always sort of, even though everyone worked really hard, right, we still existed somewhere around the poverty line. And so when I learned how to read, I was actually living, you know, with my immediate family, and, you know, my mom and my dad and my siblings, in my grandmother's house, right? My grandmother, she had a 4-bedroom house, and they converted her dining room into a bedroom, and I was living there with my, you know, parents, my family, my two

0: aunts were also living there. My four uncles were living there, right? So there were a lot of us in a very...
1: That's a dormitory.
0: Yes, yes, very small space. You know, and it was the house that we were living in, my grandmother had basically built with my grandfather. So it was an older home. There was no central air. There was no central heat. There was a big wood burning stove in the living room, and that's where we got all our heat from. You know, it was, there were a lot of us, and times were tough. And so I think I wanted to escape some of that. And I'm naturally, I don't know, a shyer person. And I think I was even, you know, shyer and introverted even when I was a kid. And so to sit with a book and to immerse myself in the world, you know, when I was reading with one character or a set of characters, it was a sort of a reprieve for me, I think, and offered me this time to, I don't know, be alone and live in this imaginative sort of space.
1: We've got this great description of reading as a child, where you said you wanted to read where good and evil were clearly delineated, where you found girls who were strong and smart and creative and foolish enough to fight dragons, to run away from home, to live in museums, to become child spies, to make new friends and build secret gardens. It's just such a beautiful description of why we read. What were some of the books?
0: I loved From the Mixed Up Files of Mrs. Bosley Frankweiler, Harriet the Spy. One of my favorites, which I was reading when I was younger, and I reread it again and again as I got older and realized when I was like a teenager that there was so much about it that I did not get when I was a kid, but it was Robin McKinley's The Hero in the Crown, which I think that what really resonated for me about that book when I was younger was the character at the center of that book is this girl whose mother died when she was young, and her father, you know, he's still alive, but she just feels very lonely, and I think that she feels invisible, you know, in the world that she exists in. So she spent so much of the book she spends trying to sort of find a way to be useful or a way to be seen or a purpose, and she does, but I think it was that feeling of invisibility that for whatever reason, because I wasn't invisible, but I identified with that feeling, and also she felt very lonely. And so something about that resonated with me too.
1: You just thought, I'm not the only person who has these feelings.
0: Right. Yeah,
1: sure. You know, when you were in college, I saw that you tried to write short stories, and you even called yourself a failed poet. Why a failed poet?
0: Because I actually wrote poetry before I wrote fiction. Like, I wrote bad poetry all throughout high school.
1: I think bad poetry in high school is sort of a redundant term.
0: right. And then I continued in that endeavor when I went to college. There was something about how the poetic, how poems are so, you know, by necessity, they are short. There's a lot of impact. You know, they're carefully crafted. They don't take up a lot of space. And I think, you know, because I'm a novelist, that form, it was just difficult. It was difficult for me to fit what I was thinking and what I was feeling and what I wanted to explore in that form. Even though I actually have, I guess, not so secret desire to one day publish a book of poems, hopefully good poems, but I would have to write them in order
1: yeah.
0: to maybe publish them.
1: We aren't going
0: to
1: be hauling out those high school ones.
0: Right.
1: Yeah.
0: Right.
1: No, but I think one of the ways you were critical of your own writing early on is you said you

0: rewrote pages of extended scenes. The dialogue was flat and felt fake. What turned it? When did you get good?
1: I went to Stanford, and I think, and I took my first like creative writing classes in fiction, where we were specifically studying the short story. And so I think it was, you know, my experience in those classes where my instructors began to teach me how to read like a writer, right? How to read a short story and be aware of how it's working. I think then when I began to, I don't know, just begin to better understand how a story is constructed, that I was able to begin to apply that to my own ideas.
0: Yeah, that makes total sense. But what I thought was almost, I mean, it struck me funny, but all your friends at Stanford who are majoring in economics and political science, they're getting jobs, they're getting everything, and you're just kind of languishing as this literature short story person. What was it, the cashier at Macy's
1: told you
0: that made you cry?
1: Right. He was an English major too. He was like, yeah, I was an English major too, and I was like, oh my God. And I'm looking at my future right now.
0: And still, you were drawn to creative writing and literature.
1: Yeah, I was. I mean, I don't mean to be a bummer, but losing my brother shortly after I graduated, that really changed everything for me. You know, because before he died, I was invested in, you know, doing what others wanted me to do, right? I mean, I was the first person in my immediate family to go to a four-year college or a four-year university. And so, you know, my family, they had, you know, they all had these desires for me, because in the end, they just wanted me to be at least secure and like monetarily like successful, right? So they wanted me to be a lawyer or be a doctor, or and I told one of the groups that we met with earlier, I was like, I was terrible at math, but my mom was convinced that I would be a pediatrician. That was not for me, but still I felt some push, you know, to do something practical, right, with my education, even though I was an English major. But I loved story. And when my brother passed, it made me sort of think about life differently, right? And I suffer from a fear of flying. And so I remember being on a flight and panicking, right? And asking myself, okay, so what am I gonna do with this life that I have, right? With this time that I've been given that my brother was not. And the thing that immediately, the word that popped into my head was, or the sentence was, writing. Like, you're gonna be a writer. And so we landed successfully.
0: wait a second. You got you're gonna be a writer while you were having a panic attack on a flight?
1: Yep.
0: Wow.
1: Yeah.
0: You got to pay attention to that voice. That's amazing.
1: Yeah. And so then I began. I was like, well, I owe it to myself to at least try. Like, I might fail, right? But I'm at least going to try. And so then I began reading more extensively, and I began, making a habit out of writing, right? Like, I began to try to develop some sort of discipline around the practice of writing.
0: So is that when you went back to grad school and said, okay, I gotta get

0: after this?
1: Well, that's, I spent around, that it was when I was in New York City. So I spent around 2 years reading and just reading and reading and reading everything that I could, you know, I spent a lot of time reading and then also just writing short stories again.
0: Okay. You know, there are some wonderful scenes in your novels where the main characters are visited by spirits, people who have since passed, and in fact, one of your novels, one of those spirits gets his own chapters, and you actually speak from that person's point of view. What are you tapping into when you're writing that way? Is that part of your own kind of personal beliefs as well, that are the spirits of our ancestors are still speaking to us and maybe even in communication in some way?
1: Mm-hmm. I think that's part of it, because I do. I believe that someone remains, that something remains even after they've passed away. I also grew up in a family and in a community where people believed that, right? Like that was, they believed in the reality of spirit, in the fact that there was a spiritual world, that there was something beyond the physical plane, that people who have died and who have gone beyond, that they can come back and visit you. I tell this story about one of my great grandparents, one of my great grandmothers on my mom's dad's side. People tend to have kids young where I'm from. So I knew many of my great grandparents, right, when I was younger. And so one of my great grandmothers, we would visit her, and then afterwards we would just sit and, you know, and spend time with her on her porch. And she would always tell us this story about how my great grandfather, her husband, died. And after he died, he came back as a ghost, as a spirit, and he had a conversation with her. And he told her to never remarry. And she never remarried.
0: Of course he did. What do you make
1: but,
0: of that?
1: Yeah, when I was a kid, I was, you know, she would tell this story, and every time she would tell it, I'm like, yep, that's exactly how it works. That makes total sense. These are all facts. And that's the kind of family, and that's the kind of community that I was brought up in. And so I remember when I was writing Salvage the Bones, that there was a scene in Salvage the Bones where Skeeta, who's one of the main characters in that book, he has a pet pit bull, which he trains to fight, right? And so at one moment in the book, he's out in the woods and he's training his dog, China. And Esh, who is the main character who tells the story, she's his sister, she's back at home and she hears China, her brother's pit bull, barking in the distance. And then at the same time, she suddenly hears it's like a chorus of dogs in the neighborhood, in the area, right? And she can't see them, but they all start barking at once. And I remember writing that scene and then stopping for a second and thinking, something is happening here, like something strange or supernatural or spiritual is happening in this moment. And part of me wanted for Esh to go out and figure it out, right? So I felt this, I don't know, this like, I wanted to write about that weird supernatural moment, but then I thought, no, that's not this story, right? That's not right for this story. It's not organic to this story and to this moment. And so I just, you know, I returned to Esh and her point of view and continued with that story. And so in Sing Unburied Sing, I decided

0: that was the right moment to sort of follow that urge and that impulse that I had. Because I think, like, I wanted the people that I write about and the way that they think about the world, especially in Singh Advaita Singh, I wanted it to better reflect how I think my family members see the world and think about the world, and how people in my community see the world and think about the world.
1: So to follow up on that, one of the reasons you wrote Salvage the Bones, I think, is you wanted to address the issue of people not leaving during Hurricane Katrina.
0: Right.
1: And, you know, the way they were portrayed, they were just idiots for not leaving or going back. And you wanted to more accurately say, no, this is what was going on then. And is that correct, that was one of your motives?
0: Yep, that is correct. Yeah, because after Hurricane Katrina occurred, and I was home for Hurricane Katrina, after it occurred, I remember just being in, you know, different spaces where I would overhear people talking about Hurricane Katrina, overhear people talking about people who didn't evacuate for Hurricane Katrina, and they just had very negative things to say about them, right? Like you're saying, they thought that they were ignorant, that they were ill-informed, they thought that they were also, stupid for returning afterwards and choosing to rebuild. I hated it, right? Like hearing those conversations and seeing the ways that the people who I love and who I care about were sort of reduced to these stereotypes. And so I wanted to, you know, in part the reason that I wrote Salvage the Bones is because I wanted to write about people, you know, who are like the people in my community and like people in my family who don't leave, right? Who never leave, right? Every year there's a hurricane season.
1: Couldn't leave.
0: Right, who couldn't leave, who don't have the resources to leave. I think that was really frustrating to me. That was probably one of the more frustrating elements of that conversation that I heard, and again and again, is because people just assumed that everyone has the resources, right, to leave. And so many people that I know, who I grew up with, you don't have the resources to, you know, move yourself and your immediate family. You definitely don't have the resources to move your extended family. So it was problematic for me. So I wanted to push back against that and really hopefully sort of deepen the reader's understanding of what life is like for the people, you know, who are from where I'm from.
1: Sure. You know, you've been put in this genre of Southern writers, of some pretty amazing people. When people speak of you, they speak of Eudora Welty, they speak of Flannery O'Connor, they speak of William Faulkner, Toni Morrison. I think there was something about Faulkner's As I Lay Dying that triggered something in you. What was that?
0: I read As I Lay Dying for the first time when I was studying at the University of Michigan. And I had attempted to read Faulkner and read some. I'd read The Sound and the Fury at that
1: point.
0: You
1: don't start with Sound and the Fury. Just saying.
0: That's what I started with. Started with The Sun and the Fury. Well, I actually started with some of his short stories when I was in undergrad. And so I read like The Bear, right? And I could recognize that it was brilliant, right? And it was difficult. But there was no resonance. It didn't resonate with me. It didn't make me feel. And then I read The Sound and the Fury. And again, I could recognize the brilliance of it, but it didn't make me feel. But for whatever reason, I think that part of it is I had to grow as a reader, right? I had to mature as a reader. And so when I read

0: As I lay dying, when I was in my mid to late 20s, there was something about the beauty of his prose, the power of the figurative language, that I read, you know, the first couple pages, and I had to stop because it was too much. I recognized it so clearly as home, and there was something about the South that he was communicating. I don't know, it just felt so present and it felt so real to me that I had to put it down for a second because I was like, this is amazing. And then I picked it back up and I continued reading. And As I Lie Dying is one of those books that I return to again and again, and I see something new in it, I think every time. But that was really the first book of his that I felt, you know, in that magical way that you want to feel when you read literary fiction.
1: Although you didn't think he portrayed Black people very well.
0: No. No. Well, because I looked at the, you know, at the Black family in that book, right? I think they're the Dilsey, right? And they didn't have enough texture. They didn't feel real to me. Like I was trying to, I think, I wanted them to be complicated, right? In the ways that all of his other characters are complicated. Even if they show up for half a page, his other characters who aren't Black, they're always complicated. You know, I think he's one of those writers who has that skill to, you know, in three sentences, he can make you see and experience a full, whole person. And so I wanted that from his work when I read, you know, his Black characters, but I didn't necessarily get it. And I felt that again years later when I read Absalom, Absalom, which I loved. I actually read the last, I think, 100 pages of it all in one sitting. It was very intense. but I felt the same way, right, with the sort of the writing around the villain and the villain's, you know, mother, right, who is, I think, a Plassage, you know, sort of woman from New Orleans, a woman of color from New Orleans. It just, they weren't complicated. They were flat. So yes, it's a quibble that I have with his work.
1: Do you see it as your job to rectify that?
0: I mean, I think that part of what I am attempting to do is complicate all the people who I write about, right? Is to sort of make them live and breathe and sort of sweat and really inhabit the page so that the reader feels like they are with a real person, right? And so that they feel for that person and they feel with that person, even though that person may not resemble them in any way, shape, or form, right? So that's what I attempt to do in all my work, right?
1: Right, but as I recall, you didn't think anybody would want to read about people like that early on.
0: No.
1: You would write it, but you thought, well, who would be interested in this? Was it the MacArthur grant that changed the trajectory for you?
0: It wasn't the MacArthur, it was the National Book Award for Salvage the Bones. Beforehand, when I wrote my first novel and I was shopping that novel around to different publishing companies, I was told there was no audience for it.
1: Who cares about these characters?
0: Right, like no one wants to read about these people. You know, sometimes I'd remember visiting one publishing company and them saying specifically that the paperback division said there was no audience for this.

0: So that was the feedback that I was getting. And even though Salvage the Bones was easier to place because I'd had a Stegner Fellowship at that point, right? There were some, you know, official, I guess, accolades that I had that made that an easier project, you know, to conceivably sell. I still, you know, there weren't many people who wanted to review it, right? So, but then publishing was a very different place then. So it was, you know, the National Book Award that really, I mean, it changed my life. It really changed my life.
1: You know, the backdrop for most of your stories, in addition to these characters, which I find are very complicated, but the backdrop of your story seems, it's chaos, it seems like it. Families, they're loving, yet they're betraying one another. The weather always seems like there's a storm lurking in the background. There's so many references to fighting and then there's gnats everywhere in your stories. There's just so much tension going on in the background in there with these interesting little references to the peacefulness of a river. And so you're just stirring up all this chaos, and I'm just thinking, is that what your life was like?
0: Yes. Yeah, I mean, it is. You know, when I was growing up, life was chaotic like that, right? I mean, you always feel like, you know, the environment is trying to kill you, the place is trying to kill you in some way or another, right? Either there's a hurricane, or there's a thunderstorm, or there's a flood, or there's just a heat wave, or when I was younger, right, we didn't have any, heat, so then the cold during the winter, even though it doesn't get as cold as Minnesota, still, it feels like the cold is just trying to freeze you. And then the bugs, you don't even want to talk about the bugs, right?
1: So, well,
0: yeah.
1: You do.
0: So yeah, it always, I mean, it's chaotic in that way. And yet, when I was younger, there's a river, which is the river that I start with in Where the Line Bleeds in my first novel called The Wolf River. And so it runs through DeLille, you know, from, I think it begins in central Mississippi, maybe northern Mississippi. And so it runs all the way down and it runs through DeLille and it sort of empties out in the DeLille sort of bayou. And when I was very young, some of my happiest memories are going like with my family, my mom, my dad, my grandmother, all her sisters and brothers and their kids. We would all go in this caravan up to this public stretch of beach along the river. And we'd just camp. And, you know, we're sort of sleeping in tents. I remember one of the tents that we were sleeping in, like, it didn't even have a bottom. So we're just like sleeping on the sand at the river. But there was something about that, every time that we went to that place, something about that experience that was, I don't know, it was, there was a tranquility and there was a peacefulness and there was a coming together in community, right? And there was like a safety there and a joy there that, I don't know, that I guess I'm trying to communicate in my work whenever I write about rivers, except in Let Us Descend, where the rivers are also trying to.
1: Rivers, just as brutal in that one as everything else is. Yeah. So you've said that if you were going to assume responsibility of writing about your home and the people that you grew up around, that you would need narrative ruthlessness. What is narrative ruthlessness? Give me an example.
0: So,
1: I mean, you said you needed to be an Old Testament God,
0: mm-hmm.
1: which I

0: Would love to know what that means.
1: The reason that I think that and that I've said that is because I feel like in my first novel, so my first novel centers around two brothers, they're twins. One is named Joshua, which is my brother's name, and the other one is Christoph, right? And so when I was writing that novel, I think that the characters, the two characters, especially the character named Joshua, I think they resembled my brother so much that, like, I love all my characters, but I really love that character, right? I really love those characters. And so it was hard for me to let the story become whatever it needed to become, to let it develop, right? There were so many bad things that could have, or trying, you know, experiences that those characters could have had, and they didn't because I was trying to protect them. And so after...
0: And you were protecting your memory of him, right, and your love for him. Right.
1: Right. Okay. And after I wrote Where the Line Bleeds, I sort of figured out that that's one of the things that perhaps was not working so well in Where the Line Bleeds, because I didn't let go, right? And so when I sat down to write Salvage the Bones, I thought, okay, I can't protect my characters, right? If I'm gonna take on this responsibility of writing about the people that I write about, then I have to be honest about their lives, right? I have to be honest about the kinds of hardships that they face, right? I think that if I had tried to write Salvage the Bones when I was younger, I probably wouldn't have killed off their mom. Like, maybe their mother would have been alive, right? Because who wants to kill off, you know, I mean, who wants to kill off the character's mom? But I did it because that was the story that needed to be told.
0: Did you get any pushback from family or your community or something when you maybe portrayed them with this ruthlessness? I'm thinking about Alice Walker when Color Purple came out, and her portrayal of black men didn't go over very well. So did you get much pushback on that?
1: Generally, I don't in my fiction. Generally I don't in my fiction. Though I did get some pushback from the memoir, right? But that's because it's true life, right?
0: Yeah, that was your nonfiction.
1: Right, it's based in reality. So I don't know. Early on in my career, I would worry about that, right? I think especially with my first novel, I thought, what if people sort of take these characters and then sort of extrapolate from these characters and make broad generalizations about the kinds of people that I'm writing about, right? About kids like this. But then, I don't know, I just feel like I have to tell the truth, right? And as long as I do so with respect for the characters I'm writing about, and also try to write about them with tenderness at the same time, try to complicate them, right? And, you know, make them as complex as I can, then hopefully that will counteract, I guess, that urge that the reader might feel to make generalizations about the characters.
0: Well, there's so much brutality in what you write, but also, just like in describing the weather, there's also this stream of tenderness, especially at the end of most of your novels. There's this sense of, oh, okay, there's a hopeful, tender, redemptive kind of time at there. So I'm wondering about this. You went through a season of self-loathing. I'm assuming it's okay to talk about this because you've written about it.
1: Yeah.
0: So you were saying that as a young black woman, you felt like the world despised you, and you didn't trust anyone, and that life was just a colossal

0: to realize, again, that people are complicated, right? I think I got a lot of clarity, especially around that. Yes, when I wrote my novels, but especially when I wrote Men We Reaped, because writing that book meant that I couldn't just live with the ideas that I had about the people around me anymore, and that I had to be more curious and more inquisitive and, you know, complicate the people in my life that I think most of us don't complicate, right? Like our parents, right? But writing the memoir made me, you know, I don't know, more aware of the fact, you know, that my parents are just people, right? That my mom was once young and she had her own dreams about what she thought her life would be like. But then this was the reality of her childhood. And while she had these hopes, like this happened when she was a teenager. So I don't know. I think a lot of the work that I did with making the people I love into characters, because you have to make them into characters when you're writing a memoir. But a lot of that work that I did, I think it sort of changed my way of understanding the world and of understanding people.
1: And that was helpful in a mental health kind of way?
0: I think so. Yeah, I think so. I think I think that I couldn't sustain that kind of nihilism, especially because when I looked at not only my parents, but when I looked at like my grandparents and my, you know, grandparents' siblings and looked at their lives and what they lived through and how they thrived in spite of everything around them, right? And then I looked at my great-grandparents and all the things that, you know, all the stories that I heard about their lives. The only reason that I'm here is because of them. And, you know, and not, you know, like I had to see, to understand that not only did they sort of struggle, but they also, they held on to hope, right? They had faith. They, you know, didn't reduce the world to just material absolutes. Like they believed in the existence of the divine and of, you know, they believed that life was complicated and could contain awe and could be wondrous. So I had to acknowledge all that. And I think, yeah, that helped me sort of move through that phase.
1: Sure. You know, in writing Let Us Descend, I think you asked yourself the question, is there room for another book on the topic of slavery? What did Ta-Nehisi Coates tell you that said yes?
0: Because I actually asked him that because I was interviewing him for an article that I was writing for Vanity Fair when his novel, The Water Dancer, was about to come out. And I was working on Let Us Descend at the time. I had also just read Colson Whitehead's Underground Railroad, right? So I thought maybe this isn't the story that I should tell. Like, maybe there's no room for this story. Maybe readers don't want, you know, this story. And also at the same time, at least in social media spaces, there has been like a fair amount of pushback, right, towards stories about enslaved people. So I was having this conversation with Ta-Nehisi, and I remember asking him, like, I'm working on this book right now, should I not? Like, should I not write this? And he said, he was like, Jesmyn, there were millions of enslaved people. He was like, that means there are millions of stories

0: to tell, because each one of those, you know, enslaved people, they had their own story. They had their own particular story. And so he told me that, and it, again, it was one of those moments where it feels like someone was, like I needed someone to give me permission. And also, you know, I felt it as like a vote of confidence, right? You can do this. You can tell this difficult story.
1: You know, speaking of Vanity Fair, you wrote such a breathtaking essay about the death of your partner in Vanity Fair, but you were trying to write Let Us Descend when your partner died. And then I think I read somewhere that you thought, forget it, I'm done. Why did you think you were done as a writer? And B, what got you going again?
0: So this all happened in 2020. So my partner passed in January of 2020. And, you know, we had two children together, right? My oldest was seven, my youngest was three. And I mean, no one ever plans on, you know, their partner dying and raising their kids alone and then having to sort of navigate raising children and nurturing children who are grieving, right? You know, as everyone knows, in 2020, right, with the shutdown and with the pandemic, I was not writing. I just stopped. And that was different for me because ever since, you know, I don't know, 2003, I had developed, when I was at the University of Michigan, I developed a real sense of discipline around writing. It's something that I did 5 days a week, 2 hours a day, day in and day out, right, for years and years and years. And so to then, you know, lose my partner in 2020 and then just stop, in part because I was, you know, those first weeks and months, when you lose someone that you love, you're just crazy with grief, right?
1: You're just unmoored.
0: Yeah, you're just unmoored. And I couldn't write. And I think with, you know, the state of the world at that time, I just felt real hopelessness and a sense of despair. And so I went so long without writing. I think this was, I don't know, July, maybe August, right? I just hadn't gone that long without writing in such a long time that I thought, okay, I talk to myself a lot. So I thought, is this it? Are you done? Because I didn't feel the urge, right? I was just so mired in despair. I didn't want to put anything to paper. I didn't want to create. I didn't want to write. It's almost as if I just saw no use in it. And so I just asked myself, okay, is this it? And then immediately that same voice that spoke to me when I was on that plane said, no. Like the last thing, because my partner's name is Brandon, but I called him B. And so the voice was like, the last thing that B would want is for his leaving to silence you. So I said, okay. So I guess I'm doing this again. And so then I dove back into Let Us Descend. And at that point, you know, I had been working on Let Us Descend since 2015, I wanna say. But I spent so much of that time reading and researching because I knew nothing about, you know, slavery, that I only had maybe two or three chapters written by 2020. And so when I dove back in to writing it, it was almost like I had to start all over again. But, you know, in a way, when I talk about Let Us Descend, I like to say, because this is true, that's the story that I had to write at that moment. Because I think one of the most striking things to me about Annis, the enslaved young woman who's at the heart of

0: this book and the enslaved people around her is that they are constantly dealing with grief after grief after grief after grief, right? As they're losing people who they love, either to death or because they're sold away from each other or they're separated, right? So they're experiencing that emotion of grief again and again and again. And in part, to me, one of the things that Annis sort of realizes, you know, along her journey in the book, is she realizes that life is worth living. And it's a choice that she realizes that she has to make every day, right? When she gets up, she has to make that choice to live and to resist the despair, right, that surrounds her. So I really feel like I had to write her story because she helped me to get to that same realization by the end.
1: Well, it's essentially a book about grief written by a woman who was grieving.
0: Right.
1: And it's powerful. It is very, very powerful. So recent events, this is a complete non sequitur here, but we're running out of time. Recent events have made things like diversity and equity and inclusion, I see you inhaling here, problematic.
0: Right.
1: What do you make of that?
0: I think it's ridiculous. I mean, I think that, you know, this country is not without its problems, right? But one of its strengths have always been its diversity, right? And its inclusiveness, right? And all the people, right, who have come here in one way or another have all made this country a richer, you know, more beautiful place. And so, I don't know, it angers me, and I think it's ridiculous, and I intend to continue to do the work.
1: Good for you.
0: Thank you.
1: We actually need your voice. So, yes, please. So we're going to start wrapping this up, and we have a lot of people who are here who are writers, wannabe writers, people who will be watching this, who want to just get better at it. Give us your best advice.
0: I would say do not silence yourself, right? This industry can be very difficult. You will face a lot of rejection, right? Many people will tell you no, right? They don't want to publish your work. They don't, whether it's short story, novel, book, whatever, right? They don't want to publish it. They don't think it's right for them. But I think it's important to remember that hundreds of people can tell you no, but you only need one person to tell you yes, right? You need one person to look at your work, understand what it's trying to accomplish, and then that one person will open a door for you, right? So your job is to get your work to that point, right? To do whatever you can to improve as a writer, right, to make your work the best that it can be, and then to risk yourself and be vulnerable and put it out there again and again and again and again until you find that one person who will say yes.
1: Jesmyn Ward, thank you for being at a Writer's Symposium.

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0: He said, there is no cure. And I was pregnant with twins. It was absolutely devastating to know that I would be a mom and that I would eventually go blind.
1: Rosie Barrero has been steadily losing her vision since childhood. In 2016, she volunteered for a CIRM-funded clinical trial, testing the use of stem cells to restore her vision. This is her story.
0: When I'm 4 or 5 years old, I just thought everyone saw the way that I saw. And it wasn't until I went to first grade, that's when the teacher, she noticed, she said, we need to have your eyes checked. I went in and they asked me to tell them which direction the E was going, and I wasn't able to see anything on that screen. So I was always nearsighted and wore glasses from the age of 6. And when I was 26, that is when I decided I wanted LASIK surgery. And they told me they were unable to do the LASIK surgery because there was something that they noticed, and they referred me to the retinal doctor, and he confirmed that I had retinitis pigmentosa.
1: Retinitis pigmentosa is an incurable, inherited disease that slowly erodes the cells of the retina. That's the light-sensitive area in the back of the eye that's responsible for vision.
0: Over a period of 10 years, there was a significant loss in my vision, and it just disabled me from being able to do the things that I normally did, which was reading to the kids and being able to look at their art and read my own writing or make a list or just mundane, simple things. Experiencing the clinical trial, it wasn't what I expected. I thought it would be much harder. I thought there would be more pain involved. The procedure was very quick, very simple. It was one injection, and I must say, just painless. You know, there's a little pinch. If you've ever had a shot, it's just a shot, but it was in my eye and not a big deal. Before the treatment, I've described my vision as a impressionist painting in a foggy room. It's been 17 months since my initial injection, and it's hard to quantify and describe to people the improvement, because although it's minimal, it's still so incredible. My mom said, I can tell. You're looking at me. You can see me. And I said, I can, Mom. I can see you. And she just, you know, tears in her eyes. I think she's happier than I am. People say, oh, hindsight is 20/20. And now when I think about it, I think, oh, no, my future is 20/20.

Welcome to the 30th Annual Writers' Symposium by the Sea at Point Loma Nazarene University. I'm Dean Nelson on the journalism faculty at the university, and we are overjoyed to have Sandra Cisneros with us. She's the author of that very famous book, House on Mango Street, now in its 40th year, along with the novel Caramello and collections of short stories and poems titled Loose Woman, My Wicked, Wicked Ways, Woman Without Shame, Woman Hollering Creek, and many more. She's a MacArthur Genius Grant recipient and one of the most important voices in literature today. Sandra Cisneros, welcome to the Writers' Symposium.

0: I gotta copy that and share it with my six brothers. Get a little respect.
1: Yeah, I hope you're feeling the love, right? So let's start this way. As I understand it, your first love as a child wasn't even writing, it was drawing. Is that correct? Even before you were writing?
0: Yes.
1: What were you drawing?
0: My family. Yeah, I drew my father with a cigarette, my mother, my older brother, Junior, Kiki, me, Carlos, Loyola, Mayo, Mando, like a xylophone.
1: That's very cool. But there was a teacher who noticed your drawing ability.
0: Yes.
1: Right? And she praised you. And this was the key for when you began to write.
0: Yes, yes.
1: How are those connected?
0: Well, you have to remember, I went to schools with an order of nuns that I like to call the unhappy housewives of God. And I don't think they expected to be teaching 40 kids, you know. I think they thought, I like to sing hymns. Or, you know, I'm going to write about my mystical experiences. But they got stuck with us, you know. So we changed schools in 1966. Thankfully, due to some frozen water pipes, just like in the book, The House on Mango Street. And we changed schools, and there was this wonderful lay teacher. Her name was Mrs. Sellers. And she saw me drawing, and she took the page. My heart leapt. And she took it to the front of the room, and she put a push pin in there, and she said, look what our new student has done. Wow, I had no idea that drawing was something positive until that moment. And I thought, oh, I fooled her. Because I had some little pointy blue glasses from the Sears. I thought, she thinks I'm smart. Oh, jole, you know, now I have to raise my hand and I have to be nice to her. And I felt sorry for her. And I said, ay, pobrecita, ay, pobre. So I tried, you know, raise my hand. Spoke in class, and my grades went slowly up from D's and C's to C's and B's and eventually A's, thanks to her.
1: Because she gave you confidence?
0: She gave me something that will make anything grow, love. And we know when a teacher loves us.
1: Mm-hmm. And so that also unlocked this ability to write?
0: I don't know. That school had poetry

0: in my textbooks. And I just wrote in secret. I didn't show them to her. They were just a way for me to express things I didn't have words for. You know, I lived in the ghetto, but I was writing about clouds and sunsets and trees and the wind. Yeah.
1: Didn't you also visualize when you would go to the library, your name on the spine of one of the books?
0: That happened around that time, too. I went to the library every Saturday with my mom. And, you know, at that time, you had the card catalogs that were that long. You pull them out. You had to look through little index cards. And I ran into a dirty card that was all dog-eared, all smudged. Bien chamagoso. And I stopped, looked at it. That must be a good book. And this is how everything started in my brilliant career. First year, I said, I want that. And I didn't know what the title would be, but I saw a book with the spine with my name on it, and I saw the dirty card in the catalog, and that's how I began. And everything begins like that. First you put it in your third eye, then you walk towards it, and one day you say it out loud.
1: Yeah. So you knew you wanted to write, but you didn't tell anybody that.
0: No, because I had six brothers. Remember the six brothers? Yeah.
1: You had no expectation of it being a career or making money at it?
0: It wasn't on the menu. If it's not on the menu when you're a young girl, would you like to be an author? No. Why don't you teach? Why don't you work in the library? No one says, would you like to write a book? Right? That's not even on the menu.
1: Sure. I think even your dad, when you said you wanted to be a writer, he said, why would you choose to be poor?
0: Well, that was later. You know, I didn't tell him that till after I finished my education.
1: Oh, okay. All right. But how did you respond to him when he said, why would you choose to be poor?
0: I don't think I answered. You know, in my culture, you have to be very respectful to your father.
1: But you also didn't want the life that your mother had.
0: No, I just couldn't understand why my mother didn't control her fertility. You know, that's so important. You know, it's one of the second thing I say to young people. You know, the first thing I say is what my mother taught me. Earn your own money, especially if you're married, okay? Number two, control your fertility. Your fertility does not control you. And the third thing I tell young people is solitude is sacred. It's time for you to take care of you. Now that's important.
2: Good advice.
0: That's key, because when you're young, you think you have to have a boyfriend or a date or go to a party every weekend. I think it was lucky for me that I didn't have someone in my life until I was a lot older, and it was time that I could invest in myself.
1: Okay. So I'm still rolling over with the control your fertility. That's, I don't know, I'm kind of stuck on that one.
0: I think it's so important, especially right now. You know, whatever, you know, now. And to me, the crime is we don't talk about it with young people. That's a crime to just let

0: kids figure it out by themselves. That's wrong. So I usually, when I come into a school, it's because I volunteer, and they can't fire me, so I can say it. You know.
1: So, this is great. So then, you went to the Iowa Writers' Workshop, this very prestigious...
0: Yeah, but I didn't know it was prestigious.
1: Well, still, you got in and you went there, but what I think is intriguing is you didn't like it.
0: No. I was silenced. You know how, like, when you go somewhere and when you speak and people look at you like you're out of your mind? So you learn to... And that's how I felt. You know, I had to be silent. And I hadn't felt like that since the days of the unhappy housewives of God, you know. So it was an experience. One of my classmates was Joy Harjo. Yeah, yeah, right? And Joy and I were both, we both felt like when we spoke, it was not well received. So I don't know if I would have made it if she hadn't been there.
1: So what I think is so interesting about that is you went on the poetry track at Iowa, but while you were at Iowa, you started writing House on Mango Street.
0: Well, I always wrote both.
1: Oh, okay.
0: I had always written both, but when I was applying, you had to apply for poetry or fiction. You couldn't apply for dual citizenship.
1: Yeah. And so when you told them you had these stories, they didn't care because you were they were basically stay in your lane, right?
0: No, it wasn't like that.
1: Okay.
0: I found my voice writing about my house, because all of us have something we're ashamed to talk about, and I didn't realize that the thing I was ashamed to talk about was my house until, you know, we're in a class, we're reading about houses, the kind of house we always read about, and I realized I'd never seen my house in a piece of fiction or in a film or in any art form written about with love. And I felt ashamed. I felt like quitting the program. And something happened over the weekend. I went from being depressed to getting angry and asking myself, why have I never seen my community written about with love? Why? That flipped a switch. And so I used my rage to write these little vignettes that became my book. But it began as a place of, I'll show you. I'm going to write about something and you can't tell me I'm wrong. But that's what finding your voice is. Like, what is it that you know that no one else in this room knows? Make a list of 10 things that you witness. 10 things you know that no one else in your family knows. 10 things that you know that no one else in your community knows. 10 things that no one else in your church, in your economic class, in your gender, in your age group. You can go on and on and on and make this list and write from there. And that's your voice.
1: So you've also described yourself, though, as a poet activist.
0: Yes.
1: Why the activist part? Why not just a poet?
0: Because no one wrote about us with love. So that's my activism.
1: That's the activism?
0: Yeah.
1: Okay.

0: You've been really open in writing about a season in your life that you really struggled with depression.
1: Yeah.
0: And I so admire your being open about that and wanting to get that kind of out in the sunlight. How do you think about that season now as you look back on it?
1: Well, I talk about it because I don't want someone else to live through a depression and be ashamed and be lost, to be lost and not know what to do. And I feel that I came very close to suicide, and I was just lucky. And I want to share that story, not because I'm trying to be poignant or show off, but because I want to save other people who are going through a depression that maybe come from a working class background, and you don't know what to do with that, you know.
0: Yeah, I was so moved by this sentence where you said, I was tired of the nuisance of staying alive.
1: Yeah, well, when you're depressed, being alive is a lot of work.
0: It is. Does writing help? What does writing help?
1: I wasn't writing during that period. I moved. I couldn't find a job where I lived, so I had to go to another state, California. I was living in a town called Little Chico, and I was teaching for the first time at a university where I had never felt comfortable as a student. So imagine me being the professor and everything that went wrong, I thought it was my fault. So I really was beating myself up. I taught September, October, November, and I almost didn't make it to December. But a friend of mine who recognized how dangerously ill I was forced me to go home. And I had my partner living with me, and he said, if you leave, we're done. And he would cry. But when you're with someone who cries, you have no tears. It's like an equation. If one person cries, the other person doesn't have to. That's what I think. So,
0: hold it. Where did that come from?
1: My life.
0: All right.
1: Yeah, right. And he would cry and say, "You have to go see somebody," and I was just like, And finally, my friend said, "No, you're coming to Chicago. I have an appointment with a therapist, and if you don't come, I'll come get you." And I was so frozen with grief. I couldn't refuse or say yes, or went home and lost my partner. And when I got home, my mother said, there's a letter from the National Endowment of the Arts in Washington, D.C. I think it's good news. And I'd forgotten that I'd applied and that my mother's address was the only permanent address I had. So I had my coat on, my suitcases, I rip open the envelope. "Congratulations. You have been awarded a grant for $20,000. I was like, what? I just was reminded at that moment, I was put on the planet to write. And someone who wasn't related to me was giving me $20,000 to return to my desk. I could pay all my bills. I could quit the job in Chico, California. And I told my mother, "Ma, give me a piece of paper." And you know, my mom didn't finish ninth grade, so she doesn't have pretty paper with her name on it. She had a ring binder. She tore off a sheet. She gave it to me.

0: with lines on it, and I wrote to the National Endowment for the Arts, and I said, "You have saved my life," and I meant it.
1: Wow. Yeah. We're glad.
0: You have saved my life. And you know, when they were deciding whether, you know, Sandra Cisneros gets his grant or not, was at my lowest low. So those grants are going to disappear in the next couple of weeks from the National Endowment for the Arts. But they are so important for working class artists. And we need to keep them alive. Yeah. I count my life from before I was 33 and after. And everything that has been great in my life happened afterwards. And I think how close I came to destroying my life.
1: That is harrowing to hear how close that was. So,
0: I think I have spirit guides protecting me because I don't know how to explain it otherwise. Yeah.
1: Mm-hmm. No, I believe that. So I want to talk maybe if we could about something more concrete and practical just for a moment. And that is the difference between writing and publishing.
0: Yes.
1: So you've got this wonderful, colorful imagery where you say, "I write poetry because I had to push the truth out from my womb." So we've got that. And then publishing felt as if I was celebrating the messy afterbirth. So you've actually said this in many different contexts. Writing is one thing, publishing is another thing. I think we get those things mashed together a lot, that if I'm going to write, I need to find it an outlet for it, I need to get it published. Why don't you think that's so important?
0: Well, I published my first book of poetry when I was 27, something like that. And I realized that writing poetry is necessary for me to heal myself. But publishing is the opposite. It's not about me. It's about, you know, other people. I don't have to, especially since I have the luxury of writing fiction, too. So I decided after that first book that I wasn't going to publish my poems. They were too personal. They came from, like my uterus. They came from things that I was often ashamed about or afraid of saying or not proud of. So it didn't have anything to do with selling them, but it had something essential to do with birthing. So, you know, I felt for a long time that I needed to write poetry, but real poetry was words I couldn't publish in my lifetime. I had to throw them under the bed, like Emily Dickinson. And it did something wonderful for my writing. It liberated me.
2: Took the pressure off?
0: It took away the biggest censor, me. And I was able to write as if what I had to say couldn't be published in my lifetime. And that became key to me, to erase the listener and to allow myself to speak from a very pure place.
1: So you said that also, though, that you wasted a lot of time writing about love.
0: I did. Yeah.
1: Well, yeah, but it gets better. You said because women waste a lot of time writing about love. Now I'm looking for love from more reliable sources. I would like to know, what are those reliable sources?
0: Oh, my dogs.
1: There it is.
0: And trees and clouds and birds and mountains and land And, you know, love, it's, I feel like Lucy and Peanut.

0: Remember how she's always looking for love and Snoopy's there like, yeah, you know. Well, I feel like I was looking for love in all the wrong places, because like the clouds are sending me love, the mountains, the wind, the flowers, the same things I wrote about when I was a kid, sunsets. All of those things are giving me this beautiful universal love, animals. And I just savor it, especially because I live in Mexico, and I feel I'm just like the luckiest person on the planet.
1: Well, so many of your poems, though, the published ones, are about longing and love and desire and former lovers, and now you're writing about inanimate things?
0: No, my next book is pretty sexy. You know, my next book is a love triangle, and you know, I want to understand why people haunt us that are alive, and how we're haunted by people who are dead. And I really want to explore, you know, the border crossing of the spirit world and the physical world, because as I told you, I'm an intuitive and a medium. And so are you. Everybody is. But
1: I knew you were going to say that, but go ahead.
0: Writers practice it. It's just everybody's a medium. And it's just that writers practice it by sitting meditation. And everybody has this gift. You know, sometimes you'll say, oh, the phone rings. I was just thinking about you. Well, that's your radar disc. You know, we all have this. But some of us have it more than others. And I've had it my whole life, but my family made me dismiss it and think of it as, you know, something not real. And, you know, I've slowly been trying to understand it. And this next novel, my protagonist is an intuitive, a clairvoyant, a medium, and that's going to be my way to explore it
2: and understand it.
0: I don't understand it. It just happens to me.
1: Sure.
0: Yeah.
1: And then there's a poem about underwear.
0: Oh, yes.
1: You wrote, I'd rather wear none than underwear made for women of a certain age.
0: Yes, yes.
1: Rage, no, it gets better. Rage, rage, do not go into that good night wearing sensible white or beige. That's you.
0: Well, why does underwear turn only white, black, or beige after a certain size? What's that about?
1: All I'm saying is I think it's wonderful that you can find anything to write a poem about.
0: Well, I think there's some young person out there that can create some wonderful underwear for women of a certain size and age.
1: The challenge has been...
0: It's out there.
1: It's out there. So how do you, but seriously, how do you know when you have something that is poem worthy?
0: Well, I never ask. I just write, and if it takes me, it's like flying a kite. You know, you give it rope, and you run, run, run. You have to stalk a poem. You know, you just can't. You gotta run, run, run, give it some rope. Sometimes it gets stuck in a tree. Too bad, start all over. And sometimes it lifts off and your feet go up and you're in the sky, and then you know you have a poem.
1: That makes perfect sense to me. So here's, no, it does. But there are so many things about your writing that is so beautiful, but here's one of the ones that has my attention because I've read so much of your stuff. Your use of color in your writing is so powerful, especially in Carmelo, which I loved more than all of your other books.
0: You know, you have raised in my esteem by loving my favorite book. So
1: oh, good,
0: you.
1: good. I'm so glad. We're on good footing here. So first you describe the men's cars, a white Cadillac, a red Chevrolet station wagon, a green Impala. These are all colors in the Mexican flag. So then you've got this wonderful paragraph. I think this is my

0: favorite paragraph of the entire book. Here it is, where you describe the skin of Candelaria. You say, she has skin bright as a copper coin after you've sucked it, not transparent as an ear like anti-light skins, not shark belly pale like father and the grandmother, not the Red River clay color of mother and her family, not the coffee with too much milk color like me, nor the fried tortilla color of the washerwoman Amparo, her mother, not like anybody, smooth as peanut butter, deep as burnt milk candy. I love that paragraph so much. That's a beautiful, beautiful paragraph.
1: Thank you.
0: So, how much work went into that?
1: I don't remember.
0: Yeah.
1: I wrote so much of that. I wrote a page and a quarter when I was working on it, and none of it was easy. It was like pushing a Buick with my forehead. Really hard. That was the most difficult book to write, yeah.
0: Well, it's 400 and some pages. You've got more than 100 footnotes. And the footnotes are just jammed in there. There's no rhyme or reason until you get the rhythm of this thing. And once you get the rhythm of it, it is breathtaking. So,
1: well, I have to tell you, coming from you as a writer, that means a lot to me. Thank you. But that book was written during the saddest decade of my life. And I can open it to any page, and it makes me laugh. So it saved my life during a very sad time. My father was dying, and I knew he was going to die when I wrote that book because it was about him. And I said, if I don't write about my father, a Mexican immigrant, he doesn't count. He's not American history, so I must write it. And I just thought, if I write his story, it will kill him, in a way. I just knew it. That's perhaps the clairvoyant part of me. And my father did indeed die when I was writing his story. But then once he died, he helped me write it. Yes, because my father was dead, but he wasn't gone. I could feel him, and I could feel his love. And I didn't know that people could send you love after death. I never saw that on CNN. And I thought, dang, my father's still sending me love. I could feel it. I could feel it viscerally. And so I thought, well, in that case, will you help me write a page and a quarter? And so I would meditate and open the door to the meditation by sending my father love and inhaling his love. I send him love and I inhale his love. And then I get into the state of grace. And then I ask his parents and their parents. And then I'm surrounded by all these ancestors. And I ask for their courage. And I ask to do work that makes them proud. And I say, please help me. Your life was much more difficult than mine. And I have to do a page and a quarter before I go to bed. So then I ask La Virgen de Guadalupe to cover me with her rebozo of stars, and I want her to use me to speak through me, to do the highest work I can do. And then I close and I thank everyone. And that's how I write, even now.
0: That's how you got through that book?
1: That's how I write all the time.
0: Wow.
1: It taught me that I can meditate by first connecting with love to my spirit allies. And I do that anytime I write since then.
0: You know, the way you describe that, and early in your life, the way you've described the things you sacrificed to be a writer, that what you wanted to do was this kind of central vocational call, and yet you made a list of all the things you'd rather do than write. I have the list.
1: Okay, let's hear it.
0: I have the list. A cartoon voiceover actor.
1: I think I would be good, right?
0: A flamenco dancer. An opera singer.
1: Maybe.
0: An accordion player. A comedian.
1: I wish.
0: A shoe designer. A popcorn vendor. A dog sitter. A window dresser. A textile curator. A florist. A henna hand painter. Or a judge on RuPaul's Drag Race.
1: Yes. Yes. Yes. I think I would be very good on RuPaul's Drag Race. Yeah. I love drag queens. I love RuPaul. I love the drag queens in San Miguel in Mexico. I think drag queens are the sacred clowns of our society. They make us laugh. And we need to laugh right now. Yeah.
0: What I was going for was, what was going on when you made that list?
1: Well, that was a long time ago. I might edit some of those off. I think if I was going to be anything besides a writer, it probably would be something with textiles. I love cloth. I love fashion. And right now I'm doing a project with textiles and text with a clothing designer just on my spare time.
0: Well, and you write about it so beautifully in Carmelo, the shawls and the Rebozo. Yeah.
1: I collect shawls and Mexican vintage and vintage towels and camisoles or anything I can write on. And then I have someone embroider over the
0: sure.
1: textiles.
0: Let's go back to your dad for a minute, because he was the audience you wanted, but all he did, you said, was read sports and comics. And
1: yeah.
0: So do you still feel like when you're writing, you're trying to get his attention?
1: Well, my father is spirit now, and he's present, and he's probably here right now. Yeah, very proud. So I don't feel like I have to get his attention. I think he's very present in my creations in a way he wasn't in the past. So I don't feel I have to get his approval. I feel I have to make change in the world now. It's not for my father. I have to keep your spirits alive and remind you that you can make change in the world. That's what I have to get the team going. Mm-hmm. And I also feel like I would like to reach people who don't think like me and change their mind about the community I love. Yeah. I do.
0: What about libraries? How did they factor into your reading and writing life?
1: Well, if it hadn't been for the Chicago Public Library, I wouldn't be here. So I love librarians, libraries. You know, for people who can't afford books, a public library is life-changing. If my grandparents hadn't emigrated 100 years ago from Mexico during the Civil War, and say I had been born in Mexico where I live now, I would not be an author. No, because if you're born poor in Mexico, you die poor. And we were just very lucky that

Civil War pushed them out. And my mother, you know, she never finished ninth grade, but she loved art, music, books, opera. And all of that opened the door for her children. And by the way, house on Mongo Street

0: park to hear arias, to hear bits and pieces from operas. We listened to opera in my house on records she borrowed from the Chicago Public Library. So libraries really have shaped me.
1: Do you want to sing something from that opera?
0: I'm sorry?
1: Do you want to sing something from that opera?
0: Oh, you can look it up. Google House on Mango Street, arias, opera. The composer is Derek Bermel, and he's a genius. And maybe next time I'll sing something for
1: you. I'll give you a warning. Yeah, you'll be ready. But so both House on Mango Street and Carmelo are so much of your story is in there.
0: Yeah.
1: Why choose fiction? Why not do them both as nonfiction?
2: Because
1: there's so many parallels.
0: In Mexican families, they only tell you a lie. They don't tell you what really happened, you know? And my father would tell me, don't write about those things. You know, he would only give us a little bit of the story, little bits and pieces. They don't tell you everything. So you have to invent. Yeah.
1: Okay, so that fiction was a way to fill in the gaps.
0: Sure. Yeah, okay. Exactly.
1: So I love how you describe your writing process, by the way. You said, I can't explain my process. I just know that when I'm given a topic, I can only try but give no guarantees. It's like fishing. I can get up early, mend the nets, get my boat ready, and row myself to an area where there are plenty of fish. But I can't guarantee my catch. I'm just the fisherman, not the creator of the fish. It's a matter of waiting. Sometimes you get a tug on the line and reel it in. So here's my question. That's a beautiful statement, by the way. Here's my question. All the writing you've done for all these years, the word sometimes sticks in my mind. You still only get sometimes a tug on your line?
0: Yes. It's still a matter of getting out of the way. It's a matter of humility and of service. If I think, oh, I want to win this prize, no. You really have to come from a place of love and no ego. No ego, no personal agenda. You have to put yourself in service to those you love. And House taught me that, you know, not right away, but 20 years later, that whatever you create with love on behalf of those you love, con amor puro y puro amor, siempre sale bonito. It always turns out well. But you have to get out of the way. Yeah. And I think that's a law about anything you do. Whatever you do with love on behalf of those you love with no personal agenda will always turn out well.
1: How much does it sting when a library or a school bans your book?
0: Well, that's happening now in South Texas to a Christian group. And I'm very spiritual, so I want to go talk to them.
1: But it's happened for years. This isn't something new.
0: Oh, well, that happened in Arizona, but that was because the politicians banned it, and they don't read books, so you know. I didn't take it personally. They just kind of erased the whole Mexican-American studies. But you know, there was a lawsuit. It got put back in. But in South Carolina and South Texas and the Rio Grande Valley right now, some Christian groups are pushing to remove many books, especially by gay writers.
1: So what I was moved by, though, was with one particular person who wrote to you and complained that her daughter was reading House on Mango Street, you wrote back to her. And my question is, why? Why not just
0: my agent said why?
1: why not just ignore the haters?
0: Because I think we can get more done talking to one another.

0: and coming to a respectful place. And I just feel that there isn't enough respectful speech and respectful listening. And so I felt, I'm going to pretend I'm writing to my father. And we disagreed a lot. So I wrote to her first an angry letter, and I kept revising and revising till it came to a really respectful place. And we did an exchange.
1: It was very respectful. Do you remember what you said to her?
0: I'm sorry?
1: Do you remember what you said to her?
0: Yes, it's in my book, House of My Own. I published my letter, and I asked if I could publish her letter, but she said no, and that's okay. But she came around, and I had to explain to her that she was coming from a place of fear. And when you're coming from a place of fear, you can't think straight. You have wrong perceptions. I really believe that we're in a state of fear, and globally, but especially in our nation right now, and that fear is being stoked so we don't think straight. Because if we thought straight, we would come from a place of love, from our highest power. And we need to clear out the fear. Yeah. It helps me to be a little compassionate about the way the nation voted, because I feel there are consequences to where we're going. A lot of people are going to lose jobs. The poorest, the weakest parts of our society are going to suffer. And I hope that that will allow our community to wake up.
1: Sure. Me too. What kind of advice would you have for the writers in the audience? Give us your best writing advice.
0: Well, there's two kinds of writers. There's writers for yourself, for clarity, for getting rid of fear or negative emotions so that you can get right perception. And then there's the writers who are doing the work of writing to publish. So I think for both of them, it's very important that you meditate, that you do work of like shutting the phone and shutting things down and listening to your heart, and that you develop a practice of meditating. And if you think, oh, that's too hard, you could do it with a guided meditation. But it's important that you listen to your heart, whether you're going to publish or not. That would be one of the things. If you're going to publish, I would recommend you find a community of writers that can help you edit your work, because you can't become a professional writer in isolation. You write in isolation, but you edit with others. And eventually, you won't need a whole group. You just need one or two editors. But you do have to develop your skills. It's like if you want to become an Olympic gymnast. Well, you're not going to make it to the Olympics if you're just hanging from a tree. No. So you just have to know, you got to go, study with the lady at the dance studio, and then she's going to send you to the coach, and then you're going to go like that until eventually one day you make it to the Olympics. It's like that.
1: So here's one other piece of advice that I'd like you to embellish, where you've said the best stories are the ones we can't tell.
0: Well, I think the best stories for ourselves are the ones we haven't written down or admitted or spoken, and they frighten us, but it's important that we release them, either in song or dance or painting or poetry or prose, because if you hold them for too long, especially if they're painful, they can make you sick. And the

0: you need to desahogarte, you need to undrown from the stories you witness, the things you wish you could forget. You need to put that load down.
1: And writing would do that.
0: Yes, or painting or singing or any other art.
1: Okay. You have a beautiful poem that I would love for us to close our conversation with.
0: Yeah, I have to explain something. In the poem, it talks about a caucus, and I don't mean a political caucus. I'm talking about Alice in Wonderland. And there's a scene in Alice in Wonderland where Alice and all the animals are in a caucus race. They just start wherever they are, and they just run and run and run and run. And when they finish, they say, "Who won?" And so this poem's about that. When in doubt, wear faux leopard. When in doubt, err on the side of generosity. When in doubt, greet everyone as you would the Buddha. When in doubt, collect blessings from those who own nothing. When in doubt, absorb biographies to avoid life's major mistakes. When in doubt, make life's major mistakes. When in doubt, pay attention to the vendor shouting, "Dios!" Even when you find out he was only shouting, "Gas!" When in doubt, carry a handkerchief and a fan. When in doubt, thank everyone twice. When in doubt, heed the clouds. When in doubt, sleep on it. When in doubt, treat all sentient and insentient beings as kin. When in doubt, forgive us our myopia as we forgive those who are myopic against us. When in doubt, unreel your grief to a tree. When in doubt, remember this: we are all on a caucus race. There is no start, no finish. Everyone wins.
1: Sandra Cisneros, thank you for being our audience.
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1: Younger Lagoon Reserve is a small urban reserve located on UC Santa Cruz's Coastal Science Campus. It's one of the few protected coastal lagoons left in California. Due to our close proximity to UC Santa Cruz's main campus, dozens of students participate in research and internships at the reserve every quarter.
2: My research uses environmental DNA to look at how invasive plants affect the biodiversity of all other living things. We're collecting soil samples here at Younger Lagoon to include in our analysis. So far, we're in the very beginning stages of learning more about environmental DNA. It's pretty exciting being part of something that's so new.
3: Cut everything that's above ground.
4: At Younger Lagoon Reserve, where most of my research is taking place, we are utilizing these drought structures, which is part of a larger international drought experiment.
5: Most people probably remember California's recent extreme drought. The work we're doing here can help us better understand the risk for extinction, how we might restore ecosystems, and how vegetation growth might contribute to fire risk.
6: Every year, the Watch Monterey Bay Aquarium program, students and staff come to Younger Lagoon to explore and learn from such a secluded place. A big part of the program is figuring out your testable question.
7: Notice how they're swimming?
6: One of my biggest roles is paying attention to what sparks their interests and what makes them come alive when they're looking at all of the different things at Younger Lagoon.
8: Students get really excited to be out here, to get out of the classroom. I've seen a lot of students who are really quiet come out of their shell and who have gotten jobs ultimately because of the experience that they got here. The internships here allow students to grow and enrich their experience over time. And then many of them stay on to work and be mentors to other students.
9: I spent most of my undergrad here learning a lot of native species. I've learned a lot about restoration. I interned here for 2 quarters. I also got hired on to work for Younger Lagoon. My goal as I went from one experience to the next was, how can I build this toolbox so I can go do things in the field that I want to do post-graduation?
10: Oh, I got it.
4: Working at Younger Lagoon has really helped me expand how I think about field research and what really happens in the field.
8: I can't emphasize enough how important Younger Lagoon and all the natural reserves are as outdoor laboratories. For students to stay in STEM fields, that hands-on experience is absolutely critical.
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0: Welcome to Mi Camino, a series where we talk with UC San Diego alumni about their paths through education and beyond. Today, we're sitting down with Araceli Cervantes, an alumna who explored her lifelong passion for dance at UC San Diego and became a world champion with an impressive number of titles under her belt. Welcome, Araceli.
1: Thank you for having me.
0: I'm so glad you're here. I thought maybe we could start off by having you describe Latin dance for us.
1: Yeah, Latin dance is comprised of so many different styles. There's son, bomba. It comes a lot from the Afro styles as well. And then there's also roots within Puerto Rico, Colombia, many different Latin countries as well. And there's on one and on two for salsa. That's just the step that you start in. So it's just a really nice mix of just so many different styles that have combined into its own mesh of styles, and it's beautiful.
0: It just sounds like it represents the entire Latin diaspora across the world.
1: It does, it does. There's definitely so many aspects and so many cultures that have embraced it all and really brought their flavor into that.
0: Wonderful. Well, let's talk a little bit about how you found yourself here at UC San Diego. What was that transition like? How did you find yourself here?
1: Yeah, I actually ended up coming on Triton Day, just coming on campus, exploring it. And I wanted to stay in San Diego. I'm born and raised here in San Diego. And when I arrived, I just really had that feeling of feeling welcome and feeling like it was the right place for me. And I also had the opportunity to do Summer Bridge as well, where I was able to stay on campus in the on-campus housing for a month. And I also got to take two classes that I got credit for. And we also got to do activities as well, get to know the campus, get to know fellow Tritons. So it was a great chance to get to know, again, the campus and the community. And I really felt so welcome here.
0: That's awesome. I'm glad to hear you had a great experience. You know, Summer Bridge, maybe we could talk a little bit more about that. Did you make some lifelong connections out of Summer Bridge?
1: Yeah, there were some people I stayed in contact with, you know, to this day, some of them as well. And just, you know, really building those connections and continuing them on. I actually also saw some recently at an alumni conference. I'm also part of the San Diego Regional Club. I'm one of the leaders that runs the social media as well as the events. So it was really nice to reconnect with some of them as well and kind of see what they're up to. So I think it's really like a long-lasting community that continues even to this day.
0: Wonderful. So it sounds like you're also very engaged as an alum.
1: Yes, I am.

0: Okay.
1: Yeah, ever since, you know, after I graduated, at the time there was a scholarship, an alumni scholarship that was given out, and I was able to look through those applications and help with the process of choosing who would obtain those. And then we would have a thank you with the Triton brunch at the faculty club. So ever since then, I've been really active with the community. I just participated in a panel last night as well, where we help students just kind of navigate through what it would look like for careers and some advice that would help them in the long run.
0: It must be nice to be in the mentor role now. I imagine maybe you had some mentors when you were an undergraduate here.
1: Yeah, I did. So I definitely stayed connected, like I said, with the Summer Bridge folks as well. They had resources that we were able to continue to use. They had their center that we had access to. Definitely loved my mentors in the theater and dance department as well. Some of them are still here as well. One of them that comes to mind that I loved a lot that I still stay in connection with is Robert Castro in the theater department. Got to see him a couple years ago as well as at an event, and he still remembered me, you know, and he was always very encouraging as well, and gave me a recommendation as well when I was looking to do a lot more of the creative aspect of things. So I think it's just a great community here at UC San Diego.
0: Yeah, I agree. Robert's an awesome guy.
1: Yeah,
0: So
1: he is.
0: I'm glad to hear that he was one of your mentors.
1: Yeah.
0: So let's talk a little bit about what you actually came and studied here, and how did your passion for dance begin? Was that something that you did as a young child, or did it really get ignited at UC San Diego?
1: Yeah, so I decided to major in psychology. At that time, I thought I wanted to do clinical psychology. And then actually I ended up rerouting. It was very interesting. I just thought I need to be on a different trajectory. And I was also working in human resources for the housing and dining department. So that's how I ended up going that route. And with the theater and dance, I started dancing when I was very little, family parties and so on. More of my technical training started when I was about 10 years old. I did
0: Okay.
1: ballet folklorico, which was a lot of fun. That was through my school. And then I went on to high school. I did my high school dance team. We got to travel to Disneyland and be part of assemblies and school events, which was so much fun. And then coming into UC San Diego, I started doing a lot more dance classes as well. Took hip hop, jazz, salsa, and that's where my passion for Latin dance ignited a lot more. I had that again growing up, but did more of the technical aspects. Took the Latin Dances of the World class and really fell in love with it. And then automatically started doing performing with a local team at the time called Salsa Inferno, which was run by the teacher Tony Caligagan and his wife at the time, Maria. So I really got more into that, and that started off the Latin dance journey.
0: Well, what I find most fascinating is that you're a world champion, and maybe you could talk a little bit about what that's like to come to UC San Diego, study psychology, and all of a sudden you find yourself a world champion in Latin dance. Like, how did you balance and manage that? I'm sure that, you know, once you graduated, you probably had a job that was not related to dance.
1: Right. Yeah. So I think, you know, dance has always been a part of my life. It's always been something that I've loved to have part of my life. So yes, you know, life can be very demanding, of course. Even while I was here at school, you know, I was juggling the schoolwork, being on the dance team, being in dance performances, working as well part-time in the HR department. And I've always been that way since I was very young. I was raised by a single mom who had to work, you know, full-time, and I would be in a lot of activities like karate, cheerleading, sports, pretty much anything just to keep myself busy. So it comes as, you know, second nature to me. It's just how I've lived my life. So I really embrace that, and I continue to do that to this day. I, you know, have a calendar, I have a schedule, I make sure I get everything done. And it really is, it's become an art, I feel like. You know, some people tell me, I don't know how you do it, you know, and I'm like, you know, you just make it happen. But yeah, I think dance again has always been something important to me, and competing became even more important to me after I was performing, and I was like, what's next? I'm always a very goal-oriented, and I want to make sure, like, what else can I do? What's the next step? So I, you know, was trying to figure out the financial part of it. Like, okay, I might not have enough money at the time, but let me figure it out. My dance instructor worked with me in that aspect, and we made it happen. Got really close to placing the first couple of times. I got 0.12 of a point, 0.18 of a point, so close. At that point, I was very devastated, and I'm like, do I still want to do this? And I, you know, had to kind of get myself back into perspective and be like, yes, this is important to me. So I

0: became more strategic, started working even harder, you know, more training. And that third time was a charm, and I ended up placing and getting my first four medals, which was very rewarding. And I kind of learned, you know, what was required to continue to be successful. So I continued on competing and won more titles.
1: I'm glad you shared the story of just falling short, because I think sometimes when we come to a university that is as rigorous and prestigious as UC San Diego, we might occasionally fall short of like what we have in mind. And it's nice for you to share that that happens, it's normal, you regroup, you get some advice from, you know, somebody like a mentor, and you just apply yourself again and you wind up, you know, succeeding. So thank you for sharing that.
0: Yeah, of course. I think it's important to know that, like you said, it's important to know it's okay to reroute or to reframe or to kind of think about, you know, where do I want to go? What do I want to do? And how do I get there and really get that action plan going? And, you know, there will be obstacles along the way, like you said, in school, life in general, it's one big roller coaster, but you just have to figure it out and keep going.
1: Yeah, so let's talk a little bit about your transitioning from being an active competitor to now doing more of the business side of the dance competitions. Can you share a little bit about that?
0: Yeah, so I actually started doing a lot more event planning, event coordination, which I've had in my, you know, bag for a little while. And I really enjoy working with people and making their visions come alive when it comes to events. So I've been involved in being a staff liaison for some congresses, most recently the Los Angeles Hustle Congress and the Las Vegas Super Congress. So basically I help the dance professionals with their contracts, make sure that they have what they need prior to the event, transportation, hotels, et cetera. And then just making sure that they have a good experience. You know, I'm their point of contact. If they need anything, I'm there for them. And then while we're at the event, also making sure everything goes smoothly with the event itself and with the dance professionals. So it really, again, comes back to being, you know, kind of like an art form again for me. I feel like in a way I kind of treat everything in that aspect. And it's been really rewarding to be on the event side as well.
1: That's great. Now, you minored in dance, but maybe you could share a little bit about, if you're a student and maybe you're not don't want to minor in dance, but you have a passion for dance, how you might still be able to keep that passion alive and experience it. Like, for example, I know that there are several student organizations. Were there any dance student organizations?
0: Yeah, so I was actually involved in the UCSD Salsa Club, which was student run, and they would have a class a week, I believe, and then just bringing, you know, a different space, because sometimes it can be a little intimidating to be maybe in a class, you know, full of people that you might feel a bit more judged, but when it's student run, it might be a little easier, you know, get to know them. I think it's good to get out of your comfort zone and learn something new, right? And it's also really good for your exercise and for your mental health. And I think it's always good to just explore. It might not be, you know, your major, your minor, but, you know, sometimes there'd be a lot of like engineers in the classes as well. And it's getting them away from maybe their usual way of thinking. And it gives you a different perspective as well. And I think it also helps you build cultural awareness. So I would say, you know, just take a class or, you know, even if you take one class or, you know, and see, do I like this? Is it fun? You know, it can just be a recreational activity. It doesn't have to be a full commitment. But if you find passion in it, you know, explore and see, and maybe something more will come out of it after that.
1: Yeah, definitely. So in addition to the dance community, did you find any other communities here at UC San Diego that you were part
0: yeah,
1: of?
0: Yeah, I also was very close in the theater department as well. I loved a visual class I took, a video arts class. Really fell in love with it, had access to a little space as well for my sound design class.
1: Oh, nice.
0: And then I got to be part of a production, Titus Andronicus, and we got to be part of the crew. It's a requirement to do a practicum as a minor or a major for theater and dance, and really found a community within those folks as well. And we had some tough times. Unfortunately, we lost someone. He passed away very young. And we all came together and we actually helped raise money for his, you know, funeral services and stuff like that. And I feel like that also gave us, you know, more of a closeness and a close-knit community, because we had to go through that, you know, in the middle of the production and kind of honoring him with, you know, completing that production.
1: Yeah, that's great. It's so important to have a community to support you through your endeavors. And my next question for you is really, what advice might you give to somebody who's contemplating coming to UC San Diego?
0: Yeah, my biggest advice would definitely be coming on campus, making sure it's the right fit for you, looking into the programs that you're thinking of, you know,

0: studying, and just seeing, you know, how do you feel in this space? You know, get to know some faculty, some students. Also so important to connect with alumni as well. You know, how was your experience? Like, you know, what were the pros and cons, et cetera. Get the information, do your research. It's so important because you're going to be spending 2 to 4 years here on campus. So you want to make sure that it's the right fit for you.
1: And you came here for 4 years, or were you?
0: I was here for 4 years. Yes, right out of high school.
1: Right out of high school. Yeah. And you mentioned earlier Triton Day. Mm-hmm. So, what was that like for you? For our viewers who are listening, you know, Triton Day is a big event that we put on at UC San Diego to really help students become very familiar with everything that we offer.
0: Yeah.
1: And it's very celebratory in nature. What was that like for you? And I imagine maybe your mom was with you and you were at campus.
0: Yeah. So it was actually me and my mom. I can actually go back to that day actually in my mind now. And I remember myself walking around Warren College because that was the one I got accepted into, and walking around the lecture halls, wanting to do the tours, wanting to look at the, you know, the residential housing, and just being so excited about the next chapter, you know. Because for me, I was, you know, second in my class. At that time, not that many people went to college. And I was, you know, lucky enough to be one of those people. My grandma immigrated our whole family here and always wanted us to, you know, have an education. And she was always so proud of me for, you know, coming to UCSD and also getting to study abroad in Greece as well, in theater and dance as well. So it was great to be able to fulfill that and, you know, love the experience here at UC San Diego.
1: Yeah. And graduation, I imagine, was just a great time for your mom and your grandma and you. And
0: yes. Yes, it was great, you know, getting the family together. I don't think I've seen that big of a smile on my mom's face. I still have that photo, you know, on my social media. And I usually use it for, like, Mother's Day, you know, and sharing it. And she was very proud of me. And, you know, she did her best as a single mom. And to see that, you know, that I was able to accomplish that and be a first-generation college student was a huge accomplishment for me and for my family.
1: Yeah. And for students who might be contemplating careers in dance, any specific advice you might want to give them?
0: Yeah, I would say, you know, follow your passion. If dance is your passion, put in the work, you know, take the time. And, you know, sometimes it can be difficult to go that route. But if you really are passionate and you do the work, you put the time in, it really can be possible. And I really do believe that.
1: Wonderful. It's been so great talking to you, Araceli. Thank you for joining us today.
0: Thank you so much. I appreciate it. Thank you so much.

0: Thank you for being all here. It's a privilege, it's an honor to conduct this talk. It's just a little pretext to make him talk a little bit more. So one of the things that we've all seen in the news lately is that you have become quite famous for a particular portrait that you made. But this is the end of a long, long journey that started some years ago. And I would like you to take us by the hand and share that journey with us.
1: Sure. Yes, I'll be happy to. Well, first of all, I just want to give thanks to everybody that's here. I'm very happy to be here. I'm not very eloquent in my speech. My eloquence, I like to believe, is in my drawing. So then I'm very nervous. And as I get nervous, my Mexican accent comes out. And some people think it's sexy, some people don't. So please bear with me, no? And I might go into Spanglish once in a while. But yes, I'm an artist from Tijuana. I was born in Tijuana. So I wanted to start with an image of Tijuana, no, which is the city, you know, where I was born. And kind of like this structure of the city, you know, which is, to me, it's always been a beautiful chaos. No? I was born in Tijuana, but my father had a curio shop in Rosarito Beach. I was born in 1971, so then back then, in the 70s, there was nothing. No? It was just the Hotel Rosarito and the beach, and just the strip of road and the curio shops. No? So then this is a picture of my father's curio shop. And basically, my routine when I was growing up was just working at the curio shop and then going to school in Tijuana. No? And it was a very, first part of the day was at school. The second part was working at the curio shop, no? And learning how to sell things to American tourists. So then I don't remember learning English. It was just something that just kind of, you know, just being at the store and seeing my father, you know, trying to sell. And I remember that Americans would come to the store and they hated it when they saw the store very neat. Like they wanted it to be this chaos of things. No? It was kind of like this idea of, you know, even my father told me, you know, Americans want to have like this little adventure. You know, they come in here and they find like this cave of things and then they find the object. You know? So then I remember my father would taught me to, you know, tell stories. No? You know, we would have like little idols, you know, made out of clay. And well, I didn't know any history. My father didn't know any anthropology or anything like that. But we would just make up stories, you know? Oh, this is el Dios no sé qué, Cuatlicue, no sé, there's human sacrifices and all this and whatever. And Americans, oh, wow, and, oh, geez, you know, and how much is this? Well, it's, you know, it's $5, oh, you know?
0: So you were pulling their legs.
1: Well, yes, but in a way, it was just this idea of learning English, having conversation, but then telling stories, you know, and making up stories. You know? So we had to make up stories as we went along, you know, with things. You know? So then that was my experience, you know, just being there at school in the morning and then at the curio shop in the evenings. And then, of course, also just waiting for the American tourists to come in. And it would be long moments that nothing would happen. No? So then what we would do is, you know, just to pass the time, is my brother and I would put a big sheet of paper and we would start drawing. And I remember Star Wars had just come out, so then I would draw TIE fighters on one end and my brother would draw X-Wings on the other. And we would do these battles on paper. No, I would draw a ship and then you draw the laser beam. And then at the end you would decide, oh, did it hit or not? No, we would just play for hours with these kind of narratives that we were improvising on the page as we were growing up, no? So then, in a way, kind of reflected, no, the improvisation and the chaos of the curio shop, but then also of the city of Tijuana, of Tijuana, no, where I grew up. No? And my drawings take a lot of that, the aesthetic, not only of the city, but of the taxis, of the store, of everything that I saw, no? And the way I work, in a way, is it's grabbing like the snapshots of people that I see, and then also how the city kind of breaks them apart. No, like I wasn't very conscious about just drawing individual people, but it was more about trying to capture through my drawing the entire scene. No, so then in a way, like here, what you see here in the taxis, in La Revolución, my drawings kind of also cut Like, it's the city that's cutting the figures inside this world, no? So then even the figures themselves become part of this aesthetic of the city. And then this is me working on a canvas. The way that I taught myself how to draw, I never really studied formally art. So then I usually, when you take a drawing class, they tell you, well, you know, you do the composition first. You know, you start from the general composition, and then you start going towards the detail. And the details are the last things that you put, you know, in a drawing. You know? That's the academic, formal way of drawing. The way I taught myself how to draw was to draw individual details. Like I was doing in that sheet of paper when I was at the store. You draw a ship, and you draw it very well, and then you create those narratives. No? So it's drawing detail from detail, moving from one detail to the next. And then as I'm doing that, I'm creating a composition, no? A story. No? I remember at some point I was talking to other painters, and they were saying, oh yeah, you have to do a lot of preparatory work. You know, you have to have a lot of sketches because you're dealing with canvas, no, and paint, and it's expensive. But the way I work is, no, I just start drawing, and it's just a finished detail, and I move on to the next. So then I never felt akin to the way a painter would work. But then I remember talking to poets, and they would say, well, you know, what I do is I just think of a word, then I think of another word, and then I'm stringing imagery together and improvising a narrative as I go along. And when I heard that, I said, well, that's what I do, no? I'm not a visual painter. I'm more of a visual poet that uses drawing to tell a narrative. No?

0: This is Tijuana Radiant Shine. This is a mural that I did for an exhibition at Luis de Jesus in Los Angeles. And it's a way of improvising and coming up with ideas and how the environment kind of influences the work that I'm doing. You know? So then here's me in my studio with a white canvas. No idea what I'm going to do. Then I just start drawing. You know? And as you can tell, they're finished details. You know?
1: When did you decide to become an artist? And where did you go to school?
0: Well, I didn't go to school formally. Like, I knew that I wanted drawing in my life. But when I was in high school, there was the moment where you have to decide what you're going to do with your life, you know, and with drawing. So then I went to the counselor and I asked, you know, what could I do with drawing? And he said, oh, you can study architecture or graphic design. Architecture had math. So then I went to graphic design. And I started studying in Tijuana, and then I had the opportunity to come to the United States and study at San Diego State University. But then I hated graphic design. It wasn't what I wanted to do. It had no drawing, really. It was all on the computer, you know, doing Photoshop and all this. So then I remember I was tired of school. I was taking too many courses, but not really advancing. And then at some point, I went to the counselor at San Diego State, and I asked her, you know, I have all these credits. I don't want to finish with graphic design. What can I do just to get a degree? And she said, Hugo, if you take a full semester of art history, you can get a degree in a bachelor in applied arts and sciences, which to this day I have no idea what it means. But it's a degree. And it was very important for my father for us kids to have a degree.
1: Yeah, you know? He's already invested all this in the
0: art. Exactly, yes. So then, yes, I did. I took a full semester of art history, and that semester changed my life. Because, yes, I had to look at art, I had to go to a museum, I had to write about art. And I remember there was an exhibition of Ad Nerdrum at the Contemporary Museum of Art in downtown. And I think it was also with Tony Ursler, an exhibition of Tony Ursler. But I remember coming in there and seeing Ad Nerdrum's work, and I realized, this is what I want to do. And they were large, huge canvases, figurative canvases. And it made sense to me. And it was kind of like this explosion in my head. Like, you can do this. It's just a matter of just having your drawing explode from small sheets of paper to this canvas. No? So then that exhibition with Ad Nerdrum at the Museum of Contemporary Art in San Diego downtown convinced me that, yes, I don't want to be a graphic designer. I want to be an artist. So I went back to my father and said, I'm going to be an artist. And my father looked at me and said, well, try it. You can go, you can fail, but you can always come back and open a curio shop and you'll be safe. No? So then also that gave me the freedom in a sense to try it out, not be afraid and just, if I fail, I can always come back, because in my family, a lot of my cousins were getting degrees, but they weren't practicing their degree. They were coming back to the curio shop. So I knew I always had that option. So then when I told my father that I was going to be an artist, it wasn't such a big shock to him. It was just, yes, go, fail, but then come back. That was his philosophy, which I'm very grateful for. So then when I finished this drawing in particular, I was just drawing faces from the border, faces from Tijuana, faces from Mexican culture. And then at that moment, this was in 2013. And then in 2014, the 43 of Ayotzinapa happened, the missing normalistas, no, from Iguala, Guerrero, no?
1: Right.
0: And I was very upset, no? So then I broke the mural into 43 pieces. And I decided that I wanted to exhibit this mural that represented the people of Mexico, no? Its culture, its soul. And presented as a mural that had been broken into 43 pieces. So then the way I displayed it at Luis de Jesus Gallery is I actually kind of constructed the idea of a wall that's been cut. So then it has the mural on one side, all spread out on the floor. And it kind of looks like a bit of a cemetery almost, or a garden.
1: It is. It does look quite a bit like a cemetery.
0: But in the back, I decided to put 43 different types of wallpaper. So it would

0: in color, it would look like a garden in memoriam of these 43 students. But then also, it kind of exponentialized the amount of people. Because I remember some stupid politician mentioned, well, why are we making such a big fuss over these 43 students? Well, because these 43 students represent 500,000, you know, that are missing, you know. So then by putting these different types of wallpaper on the back, 43 different types, what you're seeing is a question, no? Is it one mural broken into 43? Or are you seeing one piece from 43 murals, no? So then it exponentializes this idea of, it's not just 43, you know, it's more, no?
1: It's more, and they keep digging in more bones and more bones from different graves and different things.
0: Yes, and they keep finding more, no? So then this is an example of, I'm working on something, but then something happens, and it upsets me, no? And usually I remember an art history telling me how painters, artists, they always paint, they always draw, they always create two things. The things that they love and the things that they hate. It's never the immediate, you know, it's always the things that bring out, you know, an intense feeling in you, you know? So then drawing is one of my greatest loves, you know, that's my big passion, you know? But then I use the thing that I love to express the things that make me afraid, that I hate, you know, that I want to change. You know? So then once I started doing these murals, I would get invited to exhibitions, but I never had enough work. So then I knew that, well, yeah, I could always go into a space and improvise a mural. And that was always, well, you know, like the easiest way of, you know, just attacking a space, you know? So then I got invited to do this residency in Chicago, Mana Contemporary, and they gave me the space. And I decided, well, I'm gonna go in there with this idea of creating a mural, but nobody's gonna buy the mural because nobody can trust what I'm going to do. I have no preparatory sketches. So it takes a lot of, you know, I can never have anything beforehand to show, well, this is what the mural's gonna be about. It's about me just going to a space and improvising. So then it takes a lot of faith from gallerists and people to go into a space for me to go because they don't know what I'm going to create. I don't even know what I'm going to create, you know? So then I went into the space and in 2 weeks, I improvised a mural and I did it as a performance. So I'm just painting, creating narrative, you know. What you see in the white is something where I have no idea what's gonna happen. I'm only working at the moment, you know, where I'm creating these details, you know. And then as a performance, well, I came in there with a shirt that says Hugo Rótulos. Now, Rótulos means sign painter. No? So then also as a performance, I'm coming in as an actor, not as an artist. You don't know if I was hired by the artist to do this mural, you know? So then it's this idea of, you know, I'm coming into a space with a costume in a way and performing a mural. This was done live, no? So people would come in and they would watch me work, no? But then of course, like every performance, it has to have an end. So then I decided that the way I could finish this performance was by deconstructing the mural, by painting white squares. And in a way, it was about this narrative that's being improvised, but then in a very measured and pixelated way, in a sense, is being deconstructed. No?
1: Now, the way that you recorded it, frame by frame, was that intentional? What is this end product lead us to?
0: Because I knew that I was going to destroy the mural at the end, or paint it over, deconstruct it. Then I knew that I wanted to have some documentation of the process of doing this. No?
1: What is the end product in this case?
0: Well, it was this kind of stop motion animation that happened.
1: Okay.
0: And then also by presenting it this way, it also harkened back to this idea of poetry. Like you can construct something, but you can't deconstruct it. Like you can destroy it. Deconstruction is a term that Borges used in poetry to isolate the words, to study the poem. So then by painting those white squares, I am deconstructing the mural by isolating those details. No? And then in the end, the narrative that made sense at the beginning, it stops making sense. But then as a viewer, you get to concentrate on those disparate details. No? So it's this deconstruction of a mural, which is something that happens in poetry. No?
1: in something that led to other works for you?
0: Of course, because I would, at first I thought, well, these films would just be documentation, no? But then I kept looking at them, and I kept looking at them, and I thought, you know, these make pretty good films. You know, like, I really enjoy these, no? So then I remember, you know, there was an opportunity for me to participate in this open call. It's the Alvin Buchiever Portrait Competition at the Smithsonian Museum. And I wanted to do something, but portraiture has never been my strength. You know, I like creating these narratives and stories. So then I decided, well, you know, I'm going to try to do a portrait that's not necessarily the likeness of the person, but it's going to be the story of a person. No? So then part of my practice that I do is I carry my sketchbook everywhere. No? So then I sit down, you know, in Tijuana or wherever, you know, and
1: that's the individuals. Where do you paint these?
0: I sit down in Revolución, in front of La Catedral, in front of the cathedral. I sit down wherever I can sit down, in a coffee shop or wherever it's public. People see me, you know, with my sketch. And sometimes they wonder, what am I? Am I a police or something? You know, so I'm taking
1: what
0: notes.
1: Are you doing, taking notes?
0: So then they always come forward, what are you doing? And I show them, no, you know, this is drawings, no, these are beautiful drawings. Oh wow, and so then they flip through them and I tell them my story, you know, I'm from Tijuana, curio shop, this, whatever, father, all this, store. And then they tell me their story, you know, they want to share with me, you know, so then they tell me, oh, you know, this happened to me, this happened to that, you know, I'm so drunk or whatever, you know, so then they tell me their story, and I would kind of capture those stories in my sketchbook, you know, or at least the interpretation of it. You know. And then at some point, I met Berenice Sarmiento Chavez. You
1: know? Quite a character, no?
0: Yeah. And she was a woman that came to me as I was drawing, and she told me her story. You know, oh, Hugo, you know, like these horrible things have happened to me. You know, like I crossed over into the United States, and everybody died in my group. I was the only one who survived. You know, and made it to Rancho Santa Fe, and I'm so beautiful. You know? So then the person that gave me a job, I fell in love with me. So I was struggling with, you know, all these men that loved me. And then at some point, some man came into the house. They shot up the place. I was shot in the face.
1: Is this real?
0: And I'm listening to all this, wow, no? And she's telling me, yes, and then I got deported back to Tijuana, but I'm gonna go back, you know? Of course, she was telling me this story, and I was looking at her, and, you know.
1: She wasn't beautiful.
0: Oh, she wasn't beautiful. I don't think she was
1: wasn't
0: shot.
1: Shot.
0: In the face.
1: Okay.
0: You know, so then I knew that a lot of that story was just kind of, you know, made up, you know, in a way, but that's the way she wanted to present herself to me. So then that's when I realized, yes, our stories can be our portrait, you know, this is, we look at ourselves in the morning in the mirror and we say, yes, I'm a good person. And we make up stories about ourselves. And that's how we want to present ourselves. So then I decided that for the portrait, I would present her story, not her likeness, but the story that she told me. This is who she is, and this is what she experienced. So in a way, it was circumventing this idea of having to do a portrait by just doing all these series of drawings and just telling her story, you know, her portrait as a story.
1: So this is really important in terms of all of the things that you've talked about. Talk about an artist that found himself in this universe that is both sides of the border, with people from both sides of the border, people that have gone and come back, and had all these experiences, you being born with all your baggage from Tijuana and Rosarito, coming to the United States and trying to make it as an artist. So what do we feel about this binational, bi area? It's just this border area with all these complexities that it defies pigeonholing, because it's all of their lives, each of them is different. Dramatic.
0: Well, even like with Berenice's story, it was always this intention of crossing the border, mm-hmm. and then being deported, going back, but then coming back again. And just growing up in the border, it was always this idea of a floating population that is here, it's in Tijuana, but it's looking always north. Like even in my father's curio shop, we were looking north, you know? Even though my name, Crossway, is a very old name. Even before there was a San Diego or Tijuana or even a Mexico in the United States. You know? My great-great-great-grandfather, Felipe Crossway, was conscripted by Kearney to fight in the Mexican-American War on the American side because otherwise he would have been shot. So then it was this idea that even my name, Crossway, is a very old name of the area, But then this creation of a border, it kind of became

0: Well, at least for me, like this idea of a scar that's always trying to heal, with people trying to cross on both sides, no? People going north, people going south, no? But this, it keeps being slashed open, but then we keep trying to close it, no? Because it's humanity, no? You can't keep people from stories from coming from the north to the south or the south to the north. And as a crossway, well, my family is on both sides of the border. There was no border with my extended family, no? I have crossways in Los Angeles, San Diego, Chula Vista, Tijuana, Rosarito, Ensenada, no?
1: And then they disappear.
0: And then, exactly, yeah. So then the story of Berenice was this idea of the striving, no? To always move and never really settle, because even Berenice would say, well, I want to make money in the San Diego, but then I want to go back, but then I want to come back again. And it was this notion of this transit thinking, no? In a way, which I found very fascinating, no? So then I wanted to represent this through this stop motion drawing animation, which also, with this animation, it was the first time that I was able to show to a public what happens in a drawing, you know, which is creating these details and creating a narrative on the page, which is what you see in this animation. You see a white page and then a narrative just unfolding, and then it's the transitions from one drawing to the next. You know? I was trying to cheat with my portrait, and it turned out that it won the competition. So it won in a sense because I didn't do a direct portrait. It was about presenting portraiture's narrative. No? So I was very happy to win this award, the Album Bushido Portrait Competition 2019, which led to a commission.
1: That was the prize, a commission.
0: That was the prize, a commission that I would get to do, no? Which you guys will see a bit further on. No? So then, and this is the work that I do in my studio, in a sense, like in Caballete, no? Trabajo de Caballete, no? Which is exactly not the improvised work in murals or animation, but this is what I do just to keep the practice of drawing going, no? And also just telling stories, no? So then the majority of my work is like this, no? It's pencil, charcoal, and canvas. This is 36 by 36 inches. It's entitled Gun. And this is another canvas. This is 72 inches by 72. It's pencil, charcoal, and acrylic paint on canvas. This one is entitled La Guerra. So it has disparate elements, no? From art history, from comic books, from the graffiti that I see in the streets, from the chaos of the mark that I see everywhere in Tijuana, no? That's always been kind of like my aesthetic, no? This idea of the chaos of the city, you know, of Tijuana. And then this is a mural that I've done recently. This one's entitled La Apoteosis de un Taco. This was my riff on John Auguste Dominique Ingres' painting, The Apotheosis of Homer. It's a grand painting, I think it's at the Louvre, which is the poet Homer, you know, who wrote the Odyssey, the Iliad. In this painting, he's being deified, you know, as this great poet. You know? So then there's this very grandiose neoclassical painting, you know, him being risen, and then there's all these poets and other figures and musicians exactly. You know? So then, you know, this idea of deifying a person, you know, I found very funny. You know? So then I decided to deify a taco. So then in the center, you know, of this composition, it all springs from a taco, and a taco stand, you know. And then from there, this whole explosion happens, you know, of the city of Tijuana, you know, its architecture, the muses, you know, and everything, but all kind of taking place in this. It was a way of kind of like my calling card of presenting Tijuana to the rest of the world, no? Which a city I love, no? So then I remember, like in old books, you see these front pieces, no? Which are very beautiful etchings, no? So then I wanted to present this front piece of Tijuana as this beautiful drawing, kind of etching, no?
1: And you always maintain the strict black and white, because your basis is a virtuoso drawing mainly, but it's very stark in the sense of the black and white, no?
0: Yes, because, well, you know, I never studied formally art, so then I don't know how to paint. I don't know how to mix color. And it's still basically me playing with that sheet of paper when

0: I was a kid, no, it was a black and white surface, no? A black mark and a white surface, no? So then the materials are always the most simple materials, no? Pencil, charcoal, you know? And because I worked in this improvised way, you know, spending $100 on paint and not knowing what you're going to do, it's always been very, you know, scary, you know?
1: Okay.
0: but with pencil, it's an immediate mark, you know? It's an immediate, you know, way of creating, you know?
1: Totally direct. It is broken up in squares.
0: Well, my studio right now is a very small studio. So then this piece is actually 10 feet by 24 feet. So then I did it for an exhibition in New York. And of course, they give you the dimensions. And I don't have the space to do that. So then the way I work is in a modular way. I create one piece and then I continue the drawing. So then for this drawing, I started with the taco, no? And the idea that from there, this whole composition was gonna flow.
1: So your bubbleways work basically modular?
0: Yes, in a modular way, no? Because as you can see, even in Berenice Sarmiento Chavez's portrait, is that it's just one detail, and from one detail, I move to the next and to the next, and it's just creating stories, no? Narratives. Okay, what I want to show right now is Caravan. This is a new body of work that I'm working on. It's sculpture. This is the first time that I'm doing sculpture. And it all started because, you know, I would do these stop motion drawing animations, and as a way of presenting the edition, I would do these little ceramic figurines with a USB that had the edition of the video. And I remember that a lot of people would just fall in love with those little figurines. You know? They would say, "Ooh, okay, you know, I don't want the video. I want the little figurine." You know, so then I decided, well, I'm going to do a series of ceramic figurines, you know, and try it out. You know? And as I was working on this, this idea of Caravan came into my mind. You know? So I decided to do this installation entitled Caravan, and it's kind of playing with the term Caravan, you know? The politicization of that word. You know? That's how it's become politicized in a very
1: to a
0: recent
1: degree. Mm-hmm.
0: Exactly. You know, the caravan just means, you know, a group of people traveling to the desert. But then, you know, there's a saying, you know, 2 to 3 people make a conspiracy. To some politicians, 2 to 3 migrants at the border make a caravan. No? So then there's this idea of how, you know, it's a way of dehumanizing this idea of the migrant. No, it's, oh, there are waves of people, no, it's waves of caravan. It's another way of saying horde. No? So then I decided that I was doing these little figurines that all looked kind of homogeneous. And I would draw on them with pencil faces and portraits that all came from my sketchbook. No? Like I've been working with sketchbooks like since maybe 2008. So then it's a lot of years that I've been taking faces and stories from people, and I decided I would grab faces from my sketchbook and translate those into these little ceramic figurines. No? So then when I started working on a scene, I decided I'm going to document them, no? Like, take a picture. No? So then I would put them all the figures like in the caravan, and I would take pictures. And then I was taking 2 pictures, 3 pictures, and I said, this could be a film. No? So then I decided I was going to make a stop motion film with the figures that would tell the story of one particular figure. No? Because there's a saying, no? I think it's a Jewish saying, no? That one person dies, the world entire dies. No? So yes, our experiences are, we feel it's the entire universe, our own experience. So then this word caravan that tended to dehumanize a group of people, I wanted for you through this film to see the story of one person and their struggle, no? And convincing other people to move forward. No? So then this is the film Caravan. No?

0: Now, Hugo, this work presents a lot of complicated problems and raises a lot of questions. Is it one piece is just a stop motion because the piece is outside, it's an addition, and the complexities that you raise because it's the work in clay, the figures, the drawings, the whole thing put together, the music. Tell us more about this work, because it's really the social context, the whole thing comes to a different level completely.
1: Well, like I mentioned earlier, it was this idea of caravan, the word playing with the word caravan. No? But then, of course, as I was working to this, you know, this was, you know, back in May, in June, you know, the story of the 53 migrants that were found dead in a trailer truck in San Antonio, Texas, happened. No? So then, and I already had these figures in a box. No? That was the setting that I was working on. So then it hit me really strongly, you know, like, here I am, no? Playing with these images of migrants in a box, no? So then I need to get them out of there, no? Like, I decided that it was gonna be a film about them getting away. At the beginning of the film, you see the one character has his dream of falling, no? In poverty or wherever he comes from, no? But then he has this dream that he needs to get out of here, no? And especially when I realized that what had happened, no, in San Antonio.
0: See.
1: And then that I had these images inside a box, these figures, I said, they can't live in this box, this can't be their world, I have to get them out. So then I decided that it was gonna be a story about them breaking out of the box, only to find another box, you know, the border, no?
0: Yeah.
1: Which is the eternal struggle, no? That's always gonna happen, no? Like, we escape from one place, but we need to strive forward. That's life, no? We're never gonna make it. It's always gonna be this constant going and going and going, no? Which is also the whole theme, I think, of migration, no? Like, it's this instinct that we all have, a natural instinct to move forward, no? To be moving, no? When we stop, we die, no? It's this constant movement, no? That we need, no? So then, that's what I wanted to show through this film, no? This idea of caravan

0: taking that element of the word, the politicization of it, and then placing it in this
1: wider context,
0: film context, no, of the animation, and then the installation, no, which is an installation where it's a group of five, which is this idea of a family, because usually caravans are families, either related or not, but they're together in this journey, and then with them is also the image of death, which, you know, coming from Mexican tradition, death is family, you know. We celebrate them, you know, on the Day of the Dead, you know. So then it's this idea that it's always present as a remembrance of our legacy, no? Nuestros antepasados, no? Our ancestors, no? So then we carry that with us, no? As we go forward, as we're looking for a better life.
1: And now that you mention it, we've seen that skull in previous works of yours.
0: I always try to stay away from the skull because it was very Mexican. And also, as a Mexican artist, you know, when I was living in New York, they would say, "Hugo, you're a Mexican artist, you know, where's the color, where's the music, where's the Frida Kahlo, where's the this?" So then I tried to stay away from that. But then in a way, I couldn't. You know, it was also images that are from Tijuana, images where I grew up. I grew up in a curio shop, which was just, I was bathed in this notion of Mexican folklore, no? So then in a way I decided, well, yeah, black and white works because it's presenting Mexican folklorism in a new way, you know, without the color, without the music, without the tourism in a way, but presenting Tijuana as a black and white, which usually black and white has this connotation also of, in a way, the stark contrasts, you know, that happen at the border. And then also some people think of black and white as truth. When they look at black and white photography, they think of history, you know. So then by presenting my imagery in black and white, it's also be presenting my stories, the stories I'm making up, but presenting them as history, you know, the way I would sell things to American tourists. Oh yes, this really happened. But it's my stories, no, that I'm making up and trying to present them to a public, no? And then in a way, it's my experiences and my history here, no, in Tijuana, no?
1: So you win this contest, and what was the prize in the context?
0: Yeah, this is images of the installation of the figurines, no? Of the figures with a stand, no? Which isolate the imagery into this family, no? And then also with the video comes these little small figurines with a USB MP4 in the back, no?
1: Okay.
0: And the edition, no?
1: How many of the edition?
0: Right now I'm working towards 24. But I want to continue this series because this idea of a caravan is something that's endless. So my idea is I would like to continue throughout my, you know, creating these little figurines and kind of expanding this idea, you know, of a never-ending, you know, caravan.
1: Now, you were saying you won the contest and the prize was?
0: To do a portrait, no? And they told me, well, this is the Smithsonian Museum, he said, you know, we deal with American history. So then we're gonna propose characters for you. If you like them, you can do them. You can propose people for us. And you know, they told me it takes 3 years for them to decide what's gonna happen. Okay, so then I would propose people. Oh, he's too Mexican. Oh, he's not enough this, not enough that. And then at some point, I got a call from Taina Caragol, the curator from the National Portrait Gallery. And she mentioned, Hugo, would you like to do the portrait of Dr. Anthony Fauci? I fell off my chair, you know, when I heard that. And I was, yes, yes. Because I realized that to me, to do the portrait of Dr. Anthony Fauci in the moment that we're living with the pandemic and everything, I realized it's not just my opportunity to tell the portrait of a man, but also to tell the story of this moment, very particular that we're living, no? And then also I realized, you know, I got an opportunity, you know, to speak with Dr. Fauci through Zoom, our first meeting, you know? And we talked, and he's very humble. He's very, you know, like, oh, ooh, how are you doing? Oh, good, and whatever. And we were talking, and a big stroke of fear just ran through my whole body because I realized this man does not want a portrait. Like, he's too humble. He was like, you know, the way he was talking to me, the way he was like, this idea of, well, I'm just one member of a group of doctors, a group of scientists that were dealing with these situations. And I realized this man does not want a portrait. And he's not gonna want like this huge portrait of him with a, you know, with a sword and fighting a virus, no? Forget it, no? And then also he was telling me, oh, the National Portrait Gallery is such an honor and all this. I used to visit this museum when I was, you know, when I was young and this, and, you know, and he was

0: telling you all this, and I realized, you know, my God, you know, this is a man who doesn't want a portrait. And I'm an artist who doesn't do portraits either, no?
1: Good.
0: So we're going to have to negotiate, no? How I can do this, no? So I remember after that Zoom meeting, I just like, you know, couldn't sleep, and I was thinking and thinking and thinking, and that's a really, well, you know, I'm going to do the same trick I did before, and I'm going to try to circumvent the

stop motion drawing animation. And he went, what is it? Well, and I showed him what I'd done, the portrait of Berenice and all this, and I told him this whole idea. You know, I don't do portraits, I tell stories. And he loved the idea. So then he told me his story, you know, 50 years worth. And I talked to the curator, Taina, and she said, Hugo, if you're going to do a video, it can't be more than 5 minutes. People can barely look at something for 18 seconds. No? So then a video, 5 minutes, that's the limit. No? So then there was the other nightmare, no? The other stroke of fear. No? They just hit. I have to tell 50 years of story in 5 minutes. No? So then just talking with Anthony, you know, with Tony, you know, I was able to visit his house. You know, so, you know, the museum paid for me to go, and I went into his house, and it was a very modest house in a suburb of Washington. Came in, there were guards protecting him, but came in the house. We sat at the kitchen table, he had his weights on the side, and he told me a story, and I told him what I wanted to do, and I said, it's only gonna be 5 minutes, so then what do you think is, you know, the structure of your life? In a way, what are you most proud of? No? And he told me, well, he said, there's basically two major events in my career, no? The HIV epidemic and COVID. So I said, okay, that's gonna be the film. It's just gonna be these two chapters, no? That kind of reflect on each other. They're kind of parallel to each other, no? So then he was telling me, he told me the whole story about the HIV epidemic and how he was dealing with it and how, you know, it was a moment where even the administration was afraid to say the word AIDS, no? And also how the gay community suffered so much because they were ostracized, you know, and people did not want to talk about this disease. And there was this whole community that was fighting and screaming to let everyone know this is happening, you know. So then he had this opportunity to have this meeting with the ACT UP movement in Greenwich Village, which he says, it was the first time we were able to converse. I went to converse with the gay community, you know, in Greenwich Village, you know? And they told me what they wanted, you know, and so then it was this idea that there were protests that were happening, but there were protests of people that were fighting for their lives, you know? In contrast to what was happening with the COVID-19 epidemic, which kind of the opposite thing happened, you know? It's a disease that's out there, and the government has the medications, has the resources, is helping out, but it was a public that did not want the vaccine, that were protesting for their right, for their freedom to die. So then in a sense, it was those two things that happened that Fauci was like, this is such an incredible contrast in 50 years of his career, you know? So then I decided, well, that's gonna be the portrait, though. So I'm gonna show you the film. It's 5 minutes. It has the music of Mariluz Salinas, she's here. She's the composer of the music. And it was edited by my partner, Teresa Magario. She couldn't be here. But this is 6 months of work, a lot of headaches, a lot of nightmares, but finally got it done.

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Tonight on UCTV.

This is the patient getting the drug IV. You wait about 50 to 70 minutes. You go on to a scanner. This is our PEDMR UCSF. This is what we do a lot of our biochemical recurrent patients with.

0: And then we get our images. And this is where I come in as the radiologist. The technologist is the one who's going to be doing the imaging and the acquisition. I'll be the person looking at those images and trying to look for any sites of disease.
1: So what is spine sparing? We talked about mechanical load. If you lift a weight that's too heavy or your back is rounded, spine sparing is ways that you can modify activities and prevent repetitive, weighted, or end range bending activities. And how do you do that? You hip hinge. Rather than round your back, notice that in this figure, the spine is straight, but the hips are bent and the knees are bent. When you go to turn, keep your feet pointing in the direction of where you're going, rather than planting your feet and twisting your spine. Avoid lifting something from the floor. First lift it up to your body and then turn and then put it down. So slow, controlled movements, avoiding twisting at the end of the range, balancing loads on either side of the body, supporting the trunk when bending. So using your arms when you're, if you're going to bend over to pick something up, use your hands on your thighs initially to give you stability. Hold the weight close to the body and not overhead. So here's some pictures of how to pick up an object. Notice the hip hinge. Notice the bend at the hips and the knees. You probably have all learned this in Physical Therapy 101. First time you had a back injury, the physical therapist taught you how to hip hinge and bend at your hips and knees, lifting that load up to the spine rather than rounding the back. Okay. And how to move an object. Okay, lifting, turning, and placing. Lifting, turning, and placing. Rather than lifting, twisting, and placing, which increases mechanical load on the spine and increases risk of injury.
2: I work on using machine learning to improve algorithm design and improve the time it takes us to solve really hard optimization problems, namely MP-hard optimization problems. I got interested in this area of beyond worst case analysis in my PhD because I was kind of curious about other ways of thinking about how we design algorithms and other ways of thinking about computability.
3: I think that when people think about the trauma and the harm that has been done to Native communities and colonization even, I think when people think about those things, they think about them as things that happened in the past, but they are definitely things that are ongoing and perpetuated by things like the name on a building.
4: I, as chair of the anthropology department, as well as the majority of the faculty, supported the initiative to unname Kroeber Hall. Alfred Kroeber was one of the leading anthropologists of the first half of the 20th century. When he first came to California and founded the department here, he initiated an effort to study Native Americans of California, something that hadn't been done up until that point. Kroeber's approach to the study of Native American life is sometimes referred to as salvage anthropology. That is the idea that the anthropologist is trying to hold on to and protect the remains of a society that's actually disappearing. In actuality, the societies that Kroeber was studying were still vital, living, evolving societies, and he did not give sufficient attention to that fact. One of the other reasons for the unnaming initiative has to do with the poor judgment exercised by Kroeber in his decision to have Ishi, one of the last remaining members of a Native American tribe, come and live at the Anthropology Museum as something of a display item. I think it is better that the name is not there. The name binds the discipline to a past that it no longer needs. And that doesn't mean that it's not important to study Kroeber, but at the same time, there's no need sort of to make a monument of those foundational figures whose

0: contributions we recognize, but also whose flaws we can see more clearly now from the standpoint of the present.
1: For Kroeber, we got hundreds of comments. We read all the comments. We had a very good discussion. And we came to a unanimous conclusion that we would recommend to the chancellor that the name be removed. It's not about erasing history. Going forward, we would like the legacy of Kroeber to be engaged with. We want it to be something that people talk about, both the incredible work that he did and also why it felt like it was necessary to remove his name from the building. What it comes down to is really what kind of message are we sending to especially the Bay Area First Nations. And, you know, how are we gonna use this as a first step and move forward to a new chapter of inclusive, decolonial future where Native Americans' land is returned and their voices are heard and we stop denying and erasing the history of the genocide that occurred.
2: In removing the name or considering broader issues that are impacting Native students across campus, it's not only creating a more equitable place for students that are currently here, but also creates a more inviting space for students that might consider coming to Berkeley for their higher education purposes.

0: I think that when people think about the trauma and the harm that had...
1: We know that these environmental stressors can really derail developmental progress in our kids or intensify existing conditions when we think of their ability for emotional regulation, and particularly in those children that have neurodevelopmental and genetic disorders. These kids often experience higher exposure to environmental hazards based on where they have to live.
2: You're watching UCTV, University of California Television.

0: Welcome to the UCSF Mini Medical School Advances in Understanding and Treatment of Pain, Pediatric Pain Specific. We'll talk about, this is kind of our introduction and plan for today. We'll talk about the pain definition, historical perspectives around pediatric pain, different pain pathways, pain assessment, pediatric chronic painful conditions, and treatment approaches. So to start off, most importantly, kids are not little adults, and pediatric pain is not the same as adult pain. There's actually quite a significant number of differences. So the International Association for the Study of Pain defines pain as an unpleasant sensory and emotional experience associated with actual or potential tissue damage or described in terms of such damage. This critiqued because nonverbal or preverbal individuals and those who are cognitively impaired may not be able to describe their pain. So historical perspectives around pediatric pain is as recent as the 1980s, physicians were still questioning whether neonates and infants experience pain. Recent research has shown that not only do they experience pain, but also there are long consequences.
1: They also found that neonatal patients in our intensive care units also have disrupted eating cycles, disrupted sleeping. There's increased pain perception, subsequent pain experiences. And then there are memories of childhood pain that can lead to trauma. Later on in life, there's a really wonderful researcher named Melanie Noel, who's in Canada, who does an awful lot of research around memories of pain and particularly early memories of infants that are in the intensive care unit or are children that undergo surgery. And they found a very strong link with those memories of pain to trauma and also PTSD type symptoms, as well as difficulty with pain later in life. So let's talk about pain pathways, because that's probably the start of where of how we can discuss pain, how it's perceived differently in pediatric patients from adults. So this is a review of the pain pathways for those that have maybe joined in previous talks. This may have been reviewed during those. So I'm just going to go through that

I'll just start with the diagram. So when pain is felt, it's initially felt at something called a nociceptor or a chemoceptor. That's where there's a receptor that transmits either chemical signal or a touch or tactile signal that is then sent to the nerve, the local nerve. So we have something called a peripheral nerve, which is the nerve that's kind of outside of our spinal cord that runs in our body. And when it travels back to the spinal cord, it's called an afferent pain fiber. So first we get the signal that's sent along the nerve. Perhaps let's say it starts in the foot. It's sent along the nerve up the leg to the spinal cord. There's an area in the spinal cord where the all that information comes in called the dorsal root ganglion. It then enters into the spinal cord, crosses across the spinal cord, and goes up the opposite side of the spinal cord in a pain tract called the lateral spinal thalamic tract. It then enters something called the reticular formation and then goes up into the thalamus, which is part of the brain. We call it the relay center. And from there, the information is sent to multiple different parts of the brain, including different parts of the brain that are involved in emotional responses, stress responses, and also parts of the brain that would locate exactly where that pain is, which is called your somatosensory cortex. This is just showing you different types of the sensory receptors that we have. There's different ones that are located. So there's some that are free nerve endings. There are some that that are corpuscles, that are tactile corpuscles to tell us pressure sensation and tell us different things like that, or vibration. So these are kind of all really important where we gather our information to send it to the spinal cord. We talked about how then the pain fiber goes into part of the spinal cord. Well, there's different types of nerve fibers, and the three types that are most important for pain sensation are named C fibers, A beta fibers, and A delta fibers. They come into a very specific part of the spinal cord. And that's what this diagram is showing us, is that in the layer one of the spinal cord, which is shown in the picture, you can see the A delta fibers enter there. In layer two, the C fibers enter, and in layer 3 through 5, the A beta and A delta and C fibers come in. So that's where kind of all of our pain fibers come in. Now there's a lot of different areas of the spinal cord that are not as much involved in pain. That's these layers here. They're more involved in motor response. And one layer is very important in particular. It's called layer 5. And that's where there are key neurons here, key nerves here that are involved in something we call a wind-up phenomenon. It's these nerves here that can get very, we would say, sensitized or very excitable about pain. And this is a very key important area that is studied in chronic pain development and different pain phenomena, because this area in particular here, if these nerves get very excitable, we can see a lot more pain easily sent up to the brain. Then we move along. So now we've gone from initially where we get the pain coming in to the spinal cord to now all of the places in the brain that are involved in pain. We have the somatosensory cortex, which helps us localize where the pain is. We have the hippocampus, the amygdala. These are involved in the emotional, these are tied to emotional responses with pain. And then different areas like the prefrontal cortex and anterior cingulate cortex. And some of those can be involved also in memory of pain. This is showing some what we call a functional MRI. So that's where we do an MRI of a patient. And the functional term is that there is a radio tracer that is placed in the patient. It's usually related to sugar. Sugar goes to areas that are active. And so there's also this also a dye that's attached to these kind of sugar type molecules. And it goes to the area that's really active and excitable. And we can see in the adult versus the infant, there's different areas that are involved, different amounts of those areas are involved. This is where they compared a similar sensation that they're doing. Basically, they're provoking pain in a location, like a heel

sick, and comparing it between the adult and the infant and showing how it is different in the infant from the adult. So important. So not only are what we just discussed, which are the ascending pain pathways, but the descending pain pathways are very, very important as well. So for descending pain pathways, that's where actually our brain sends signals down to our spinal cord that can influence information that's actually coming up. So basically parts of the brain can actually inhibit pain information from coming up to the brain. So this is what the descending pain pathway looks like, where actually, again, certain areas of the brain from the limbic system and the somatosensory areas send information to the thalamic area, which again, we said that's the relay center, and that sends it back down different parts of your midbrain into the spinal cord, and it inhibits those other neurons sending information up. And that's really, really important. And why that's really, really important is because what they found are that infants do not really have development of the descending pain pathways, which means that what can happen is, unfortunately, infants are unable to inhibit those, all of the pain sensations that are coming, that are being sent up the spinal cord into the brain. They don't have that downward inhibition, and they actually could feel more pain than an adult. So moving forward, so a good question that people always ask is, when can a fetus feel pain? So what's discovered is that free nerve endings develop around 7 weeks. Thalamic projections of the cortical subplate develop around 12 to 16 weeks. Afferent fibers, which are those fibers that come in and go upward, connect at 23 to 25 weeks. And then afferent and spinal fibers reach maturity at 23 to 25 weeks gestation. Noxious, which means painful stimuli, causes changes in a fetus, like increased heart rate or things like that at 25 weeks gestation. And then we generally consider 26 weeks is the age at which a basic level of pain processing is present. However, this is still controversial, still being debated, as emotional and the cognitive centers involved in pain are not fully developed at this age. So how is pain processing different in adults versus infants? Well, again, as we just said, the descending inhibitory systems are not fully mature. Infants are more responsive, again, to the noxious and tactile stimulation. And they become very, we use the term sensitized or hypersensitive to painful stimuli, and it occurs much earlier and sooner than in an adult. In infants, the spinal cord dorsal horn receptive field, so the area of the spinal cord that receives information, is much larger and more excitable, and information that comes up can cause an even more prolonged response compared to adults. So we see changes in reflexes that are more exaggerated, and also we see both sides involved in certain reflexes. We know that the C fibers, which are our pain fibers, continue to mature over the first 2 to 3 weeks postnatally in a rat pup, which rats are conventionally used very similarly as a similar time frame as human infants. And that's why we do a lot of our research in the rat population, because they have a very similar timeline in the postnatal period. Noise susceptive, which are pain-producing factors, increase in concentration in the primary afferent cell after birth in the rat pup. And then opioid receptors, which are present at birth and may alter the response to pain, but they are not fully mature at birth, and it takes a period of time for them to become more mature. So you'll see that maybe if anyone who's on this call has any children or any knowledge of kind of treatments for pediatric procedures, you'll see that oral sucrose is commonly used before a tissue breaking procedure, like a heel stick done in infants, or even a vaccines in infants when they're very young, and it's found to attenuate behavioral and physiological responses to pain. It's found that this, pain-reducing effect is mediated by the brainstem. It's only effective with certain types of food, so sucrose like sugar or sodium if a patient is sodium depleted, and it's called ingestion analgesia. It functions to defend the eating from ending. It protects the infant so that that they can continue to eat, which is a vital important function. And the pain-relieving properties stop when the eating is over. However, what they found is that although the infant's behavior may change, they may look better,

observationally, their pain scores may look different. When they actually did an EEG or a recording of the brain activity, they found that actually that there was no change, and that those same areas that would normally become active in pain still are active. It's not like they're not active, so they still remain active. So the bottom line is that although it affects some functions, it does not affect all pain relieving properties. And so it actually doesn't fully relieve pain. So how do we, I think another important question in adults versus children is how do we assess pain? So pain assessment is different in the pediatric patient and the adult. In the adult, the standard for pain assessment in the adult has always been a self-report measure where the patient is asked to quantify the severity in pain on a numerically associated pain scale. But in children who are pre-verbal or developmentally delayed, this may not be possible. So common adult scales include the visual analog scale, the verbal rating scale, the numerical rating scale, and these are all what we call ordinal data outcome measures, and they usually are on a scale of 0 to 10. As you can see in the diagram, the numerical rating scale is at the top scale of 0 to 10. The verbal rating scale would be the none, mild, moderate, severe scales, which are linked to those numbers. And then the visual analog scale requires a patient to be able to look and see on a line where their patient would be, or where their pain would be, I'm sorry. So what they found is that the visual analog scale and the numerical rating scale is better than the verbal response scale in terms of sensitivity. The numerical rating scale may be easier to use than the visual analog scale because you'd need clear vision to use the visual analog scale. And all are great. All of these scales are great, remembering, for acute pain, but not great at determining chronic pain or pain that's been present for longer than 3 months. So what scales do we use in pediatric patients? Well, we frequently use the Wong-Baker FACES scale. So the Wong-Baker FACES scale is a self-report scale that uses similar ordinal data outcome, which is the outcomes are tied to a number, a numerical value. And it was developed by Donna Wong and Connie Baker. It was originally created for children with children for children. It's usually children 3 years and older can use this, and it has a good correlation with the visual analog scale and has good sensitivity. There's some confusion around the Wong-Baker scale, and that some people think that it's, you look at the patient's face, and if their face is crying, then they're a 10, or if they're smiling, they're a 0. It's not our observation of the patient. It's the patient looking at this scale and the patient pointing to how they feel. So it's not our observation of the patient and how they look to us. It's how, when they look at these faces, they feel. Do they feel like the happy face, or do they feel like the sad crying face? So drawback of self-report scales in children is that, obviously, again, nonverbal or preverbal patients and those who are cognitively impaired may not be able to describe their pain using this progressive pain scale. And the International Association for the Study of Pain has acknowledged that the inability to communicate verbally does not negate the possibility that an individual is experiencing pain and in need of appropriate pain management. Therefore, we have other assessment tools for patients that cannot verbally tell us and be able to use these visual scales. So some pain assessment tools have been developed to include behavioral observational tools and physiologic measures. It must be stressed, however, that a complete pain assessment is more than just a number. So although we're trying to quantify pain on a scale, pain is more than a number. So in pediatric pain in particular, we always do want to evaluate the impact of the pain on the patient's quality of life. We want to estimate the impact of pain on the patient's functioning, and then we're going to target our therapeutic measures on that. And we have evaluate the effectiveness on the measures of these things. So some observational behavioral tools have been developed. So two researchers named Butner and Fink found that behaviors that were reliable, specific, and sensitive when predicting pain medication requirements in nonverbal patients were facial expressions, vocalization or crying, leg posture, body posture, and motor restlessness. And these behaviors have been included in a variety of observational pain tools. So we'll start with some of those observational behavior pain tools. So behavioral measures of pain include behavior checklists that provide a list of pain behaviors that are marked as present or absent. The extent of the pain is estimated

made on the basis on the number of the behaviors present at the time of the assessment, and behavior rating scales incorporate a rating of the intensity or frequency and duration of each behavior. So one of the scales is called the FLAC scale. It's called the face, legs, activity, cry, and consolability scale. The framework, it's a framework for quantifying pain behaviors in children. The five categories are facial expression, leg movement, activity, cry, and how consolable the child, the infant is. You use a score of 0 to 2 with a total of 10 points being the top number. This is what the scale looks like. So under the faces category, you would get 0 if you have no particular expression or smile. If there's an occasional grimace, frown, a score of 1, and 2 would be frequent, constant frowning, quivering chin, clenched jaw. For the legs, a relaxed position is going to get you a 0, and all the way up to 2 would be kicking legs or legs drawn up to the abdomen. For activity, a 0 would be laying quietly, moves easily. Very important, because some patients will lay very quietly but very stiff and don't want to move at all. But kind of seeing them moving easily without discomfort when they're moving is very important. Whereas a score of 2 would be more if they're arched, rigid, or jerking, would tell us that that patient might be in pain. For cry, a 0 would be no cry while they're awake or asleep, and 2 would be crying steadily, whether screaming or sobbing. And then consolability would be if they're content or relaxed, they get a 0, and then up to a 2 would be very difficult to console or comfort. Even feeding, you know, using, if it's a baby, feeding them a bottle or even breastfeeding doesn't console them. Their parent being there, stroking them, talking to them still doesn't console them. Nursing staff working with them doesn't console them. Consolability is a very important factor. So what did they find about this score, the FLAC score, is that there's good inter-rater reliability, so that, you know, those people that rate the scores, the nursing staff or the physicians, whoever's rating the scores, it correlated very, very similarly between each person who would rate a patient. There's excellent validity as demonstrated by changes in pain scores from before to after analgesic administration. It correlates well with other pain scores that we'll talk about, and it was developed initially for use in children 3 to 12. However, it's been extended to preverbal patients up to 2 months old with good results. So the Children's Hospital of Eastern Ontario Pain Scale is another one. It's one of the earliest developed behavioral pain scales for 1 to 12 years of age. It incorporates 6 categories of behavior. And again, the behaviors are scored from 0 to 2 or 1 to 3. The sum scores range between 4 to 13, and scores less than or equal to 6 indicate no pain. And again, this takes into account cry, facial expression, verbal responses, torso position, so finding if the torso is inactive, up to restrained, upright, shivering, or tense. Touch, so the response to touching, if the patient's grabbing a painful area. And then legs, if they're at rest or how the legs are. So this has, again, a good inter-rater reliability following surgical procedures for children ages 1 to 5 years old, which ranges from 90 to 99%. The scores correlate with child self-report of pain during injections. It's been found to be sensitive for effects of medications. The drawback is that the length is very cumbersome. So bedside nurses, when they're performing these scales, want something that's not as cumbersome, doesn't take a long period of time. You don't want to spend a lot of time determining if your patient's in pain. Obviously, a scale that's shorter is better, so we can immediately find out the patient is in pain and how do we respond. And they also found that it's a bit the inconsistent scoring system among the categories. Another scale that was developed is called the comfort scale. It was developed for use in the intensive care unit. It consists of 6 behavioral and 2 physiological measures. A physiological measure means things that we can monitor, like the blood pressure or the heart rate. Each measure has 5 response categories. It allows detection of subtle changes in the child's distress, and it was developed for use in preverbal patients from 0 to 10 years of age. This one, as you can see, includes alertness, calmness, respiratory response, physical movement, blood pressure. So we look at blood pressure. This one includes that physiologic measure of blood pressure, heart rate, muscle tone, and facial tension. So that this scale is a bit more involved, takes a bit longer time, but it was found to have good inter-rater reliability, good correlation in mechanically ventilated patients. And later studies validated the scale for use as a postoperative pain instrument
instrument as well for children after they have large surgeries.

like chest wall surgeries or abdominal surgery. Another scale that was developed is called the University of Wisconsin Pain Scale for preverbal and nonverbal children. This one is, again, composed of 5 behavior categories with 4 descriptors for each. Overall rating is not a sum. Instead, a score is assigned on a 0 to 5 scale based on the clinician's judgment relative to the assessment. And the scoring scale does not allow as much for flexibility. It's been tested and it has good validity and reliability. Finally, this pain scale is more found to be used in developmentally delayed patients. This is the non-communicating children's pain checklist, and it's particularly post-operative version. It's a checklist of 27 pain behaviors across 6 categories. Each behavior is scaled on a 0 to 3 point scale based on the frequency of observation of that behavior over a 10-minute period, and the scores of all the items are summed up to get a final total score. This is particularly used in, again, cognitively and impaired children, and it showed good inter-rater reliability, but it was found to be very cumbersome in clinical practice. So let's move on. So we kind of know a little bit more about pediatric pain systems and how they're different than adults. We know how we now can determine if a child's in pain. So let's talk about some common pediatric painful conditions. So just like adults, children can have acute or recent short-lived painful conditions or chronic, long-lasting painful conditions. Pain can be nociceptive, which means that it's pain that's produced by a stimulus that's kind of touching a pain fiber. It can be visceral, which means it's in the abdomen or inside in our internal organs, or it can be neuropathic, meaning it can be related to an injury to the nerve itself, just like in adults. Children can develop painful conditions that are seen in adults, which may be similar in presentation, or some have interesting differences. Pediatric pain management may be guided by adult pain management literature and techniques. However, it's often adapted to fit the pediatric setting. And when treating pediatric patients, parental involvement is extremely important, and parental agreement with the treatment plan and support is an absolute necessity. When we're treating a pediatric patient, we're not just treating the pediatric patient, we're also working with the parent at all times. And it's extremely important that the parent is bought in and that the parent agrees with the plans, and the parent often will help implement some of the treatments or therapies, such as taking a child to physical therapy, or having the child do certain activities at home, or providing the child that medication. So it's extremely important the parents involved. So some chronic pediatric conditions fit into categories just as in adults. So orthopedic ones would include, just as in adults, there's a disorder called complex regional pain syndrome, and we do see that in the pediatric population. There's another, there's some other syndromes and these are a little bit more specific to pediatrics, like slipped rib syndrome, which is a condition where the ribs may move next to each other and cause pain. There could be conditions in the back where there is a fracture of part of the spine or a congenital abnormality, which we see, what we call a pars interarticularis fracture, which is common in pediatric patients that we'll see. There obviously are fractures that can happen of the extremities, orthopedic fractures that happen that can lead to chronic pain afterward. And then there, in the pediatric population, there are unfortunate genetic disorders that can lead patients to have more frequent fractures. I unfortunately treat a patient that has had 8 fractures in their legs since they have been born, and they're now 8 years old. And so there are, just like the adults, they can have fractures, but we see often a lot in the pediatric population, a genetic component can be part of that. Rheumatological issues like rheumatoid arthritis, there's a juvenile form of that. We see pain syndromes in the adult world, they might use the term fibromyalgia. That term is not used in the pediatric population. We use different terms, but we may see that. Neurologic conditions, migraines are incredibly common in the pediatric population. Chronic daily headaches are common. We see peripheral neuropathy, which is where there is an issue with a nerve. The nerve itself is injured, and that can be, just as in the adult population, related to chemotherapy, related to chemicals that are going to cause that, also related to other forms of what we call small fiber peripheral neuropathy, which is small nerves that can become damaged. We see nerves that can get entrapped, like in the adult world,
So there can be scar

tissue that forms around a nerve and causes pain. We can see the same gastrointestinal issues like inflammatory bowel diseases like Crohn's disease or ulcerative colitis happen in the pediatric population. We see pancreatitis. So we have a very strong center here at UCSF for pancreatitis in pediatric patients where we do total pancreatectomy, islet cell autotransplantation procedures, which is where we remove the pancreas and put the islet cells, which are the cells that create insulin in the body, back in to the patients and to treat their pancreatitis. And so pancreatitis is a very common, to us at least, UCSF condition that we see. We also see functional abdominal pain syndromes as we'd see in an adult. We see endometriosis as a gynecological issue that is seen in the adult world, and pelvic pain. Genetic disorders that we see in the pediatric population include things like Ehlers-Danlos syndrome, which is a syndrome where you have ligaments that unfortunately are lax and loose and stretch more than they normally do, and that can cause bony pain and muscle pain. We see nerve disorders like Fabry disease, and then we can see also something called Charcot-Marie-Tooth or a Charcot foot, which is another nerve-related issue. We can see TMJ, just like in the adult population. We can see oncologic cancer pain, and we can see also sickle cell disease is another common disorder we see in the pediatric population. So one of the ones that I talked about was complex regional pain syndrome. It is known in the adult world, but I would say it's been over time found in the pediatric world. And complex regional pain syndrome is probably one of the most well-known chronic pain disorders in the pain world. And unfortunately, for quite a period of time, there was a thinking that pediatric patients did not have this. However, we now know that pediatric patients actually do have this. So just going to go over a brief history of this and then go over the differences between the adult and the pediatric side. In 1864, a gentleman named Silas Weir Mitchell published a book called Gunshot Wounds and Other Nerve Injuries that was based upon injuries he found in the army and military patients. He then published a prior book was published called Injuries to Nerves and Their Consequences. And then later it was discussed in 1916, the role of the sympathetic nervous system. The sympathetic nervous system, as a reminder, is your flight or flight nervous system. So if you see, say you're out in the woods and you see a bear, it's the nervous system that's going to immediately increase your heart rate, dilate your eyes so you can see far to run away, cause you to increase blood flow to your lungs so you can breathe faster, and get everything ready so you can run away. And so they found that the sympathetic nervous system is very involved in this disorder. It was later discussed that reflex sympathetic dystrophy was a term or name they described, and later it was renamed to complex regional pain syndrome. So to go over complex regional pain syndrome, there's two types. Type one is where there's been no known direct nerve injury involved. And type two is where there's been a direct nerve injury. It's due to an actual documented direct nerve injury, such as a gunshot wound to a nerve. Basically, then there's the final category is not otherwise specified when it doesn't fit all the criteria. So complex regional pain syndrome is where there's injury to a nerve. And then the responses, we see painful nerve pain in an extremity. And then we see additional changes. We see, as you can see in the picture here of the patient's feet or hands, we see swelling of that extremity. We can see color changes. We can see altered sweating. We can see altered alteration of the muscle function in that foot or hand. We can see change in the skin. And so there's a bunch of different stages that have developed, the hot stage, the cold stage, and the atrophic stage, which is where the skin can slough off and different things like that can happen. So in pediatrics, it was, as you could see, the initial timeline started in 1864. It was noticed in adults, but it wasn't until 1971 that there was a case report of a child. And then in 1978, there was another case series of 24 children that occurred with a lower extremity predominance versus the adults, which is an upper extremity predominance. So what is the hypothesis here is that the peripheral nervous system is heavily involved. There's the sympathetic nerves become altered.
And there's also this type of neuropathy where the nerves actually themselves are injured. The central nervous system gets involved. We talked about those wide dynamic receiving nerves and wind-up phenomenon. And that's where it's thought that now the spinal cord nerves get sensitized from all this information being sent. And then there's an impaired descending information sending down from the brain to the spinal cord. And then also there's also a contribution of psychological factors that can modify this. So very importantly, the pediatric versus adult forms of this disorder. In the adult, the age of onset is usually 46. In pediatric patients, 12 years old. Gender, more likely in both cases to be female. The extremity involved, usually in the adult patients, it's upper, whereas pediatric patients, it's much more common to be a lower extremity. Usually the most common patient is going to be your young soccer player or a patient that's in an activity that involves the lower extremity, running around and using the lower extremity. Inciting events are usually fractures in the adult population, and in the pediatric patients, usually it's a minor injury, maybe no fracture, but a sprain. More common to see skin changes or trophic changes, hair and skin changes, and less common in the pediatric population. Resolution of symptoms in the adult population is highly variable, whereas in the pediatric population, it's variable, but much more common to have a resolution of your symptoms. In the adult population, we see a higher, a lower relapse rate, and in the pediatric patient, more common to have a resolution of symptoms, but have a relapse later in life. Small fiber neuropathy is part of this. This is where we discussed CRPS. It's believed that it's a type of small fiber polyneuropathy. And they believe that this is involved in pediatric patients. There's a researcher who is in at Massachusetts General Hospital, who's a neurologist, who kind of looked through this and found that in the pediatric population in particular, when we found patients that were coming in with nerve-related conditions in the pediatric population, that when we actually evaluated them and did a skin biopsy, we found a reduced number of neurites. And the belief is that this relates to an immunological disorder. But this is, again, somewhat controversial because there may not have been the best determination of number of neurites, density, et cetera. In pediatric patients with CRPS, there's been some of that fMRI data that's been done, which is where we do an MRI with a sugar radio tracer that's placed. And one of the researchers that I trained with in Boston looked at the data in pediatric complex regional pain syndromes and found there were activation in these patients, again, of sensory, motor, emotional, pain sensory areas. There was changes in the brain of these patients. So actually in the brain, there were changes as to what parts of the brain were involved, what parts of the brain responded to pain or were involved when pain was activated. So they basically placed the patient in the MRI scanner and would stroke the foot, if it was the foot of the patient that had CRPS, and see what areas of the brain became active. They found that activation of the brain regions remained after the stimulus ended. And they found also that when you stroked the non-affected CRPS limb, it showed similar results on the MRI. So this is just kind of some of her fMRI data showing the response to brush sensation on the left and cold on the right. So you see kind of different areas that become involved when we're using a brush sensation or cold sensation of those areas. The picture, unfortunately, is blurry, but basically what the MRI showed was that you see reorganization in complex regional pain syndrome in the pediatric patients. You can see where the hand normally would be, the representation of the hand in the brain and the somatosensory cortex would be, it was further extended past that area, and it was on, and you could also see the unaffected side included. So there were some changes that were in the brain that they found in these patients. Psychological factors in complex regional pain syndrome. So there's a gentleman who's a researcher at Children's Hospital of Philadelphia who researches complex regional pain syndrome and found a high level of parental enmeshment, parental marital discord, childhood learning disabilities, and sexual abuse was very common in some of these chronic pain disorders. They also found the higher degrees of emotional distress, higher pain scores, higher functional disability, and increased scores in anxiety, depression, and somatic symptoms. The Budapest criteria is used to diagnose CRPS. Due to time, I'm just going to move along, but there's a couple of different things that we were talking about, like sensation, changes in
temperature, skin color, swelling, muscle changes, things like that, that are need to be found to diagnose this disorder. And this is some of the research from where I trained, showing that actually a rehabilitative approach to treating these patients worked the best. So for further information, this was a paper that I published with my colleague at Boston Children's on pediatric patients with this disorder. So moving on, the treatment of pediatric pain. So medications we use are often, that are used in adults are often used in children, but they're dose adjusted based upon body weight. Medications can include Tylenol, nonsteroidal anti-inflammatory drugs like ibuprofen, opioids, medications that are of the gabapentinoid class like gabapentin, tricyclic antidepressants, selective serotonin reuptake inhibitors or other antidepressants, and then topical medications. These are all used commonly also in pediatric patients, just they're used in a different manner. They're all dosed milligram per kilogram and monitored closely. Very importantly, there are certain drugs, though, that are that we have FDA warnings on. So they're, the medication codeine commonly was very used in pediatric patients for a very long period of time. It's an opioid medicine that is, if you've ever heard of morphine, et cetera, it's kind of a prodrug to morphine. So codeine was found, unfortunately, to lead in pediatric patients to significant respiratory events. So patients that would have problems breathing even after one dose, or overdose events that were happening with codeine. And so the FDA has restricted the use of this medication, particularly in pediatric patients, both codeine and tramadol, which is another opioid medicine that we commonly use in the adult population, has been restricted because of this. The reason being is that these two medicines are both metabolized or broken down by a specific enzyme, which can be, due to genetics, different in different patients. So you can have, we can have people that the enzyme that breaks down the codeine to turn it to morphine can actually break it down much faster. They're called ultra-rapid metabolizers. And unfortunately, then the patients are exposed to a much higher dose of morphine and they get an overdose. And so this is why now these medications have been restricted in pediatric patients specifically. We do the same thing as in pediatric patients as we do in adults. So we can do nerve blocking procedures. So in the adult that might show up for an arm surgery, we might numb the nerves to the arm that, you know, to make them more comfortable afterward. We do the same in pediatric patients. It's the same thing. We can perform them in the operating room just like we would do in adults. However, the difference is often we do this while a patient's asleep. No 3-year-old is going to allow you to do this procedure while they're awake, and it's actually much more unsafe. There is a registry throughout the United States called the Pediatric Regional Anesthesia Network, or PRAN, where they've collected data from over 26 organizations and have found that performing this procedure, place the numbing medicine near the nerve, that procedure performed underneath general anesthesia is actually safer in pediatric patients because there's a lower risk of injury, that the patient may move, et cetera, and become injured. And so it is different than adults, because in adults, we would normally place this in an awake patient. And it's considered safer in an awake patient because they can provide feedback. Local anesthetics we use for this. So numbing medicines are of the class of local anesthetic. So you've probably heard of Novocaine or Lidocaine. Well, we use different medications in our pediatric patients. We use a medicine called Ropivacaine, which is a similar drug. It's just a little bit safer. It leads to less effects on the heart. So if there were, for instance, an overdose that happened, so if this medication got into the bloodstream, it's less likely to alter the heart's function or injure the heart. And then we use medicines like chloroprocaine, which is another one of these local anesthetics, because it's actually broken down very quickly as compared to some of the other medicines. And so if there were a problem, it goes away very quickly. Different things. So anatomy is different in pediatric patients from adults. So you may hear that in an adult patient, we put in an epidural to help with pain, particularly during childbirth, but we use it for other procedures, abdominal surgeries or chest surgeries. We can do the same in pediatric patients. We just need to know their anatomy is a little different. Their spinal cord ends at a certain level in the adult world, and in the pediatric patient, it actually extends 2 levels below.
And so it's really important for us to know this. Also, where the epidural space is, down in the, what we call the caudal space, or the area right

0: ratio that they have versus an adult, we see differences in how the medicines are broken down and how they are metabolized in the body for not only our medications that we provide orally or intravenously, but also our medicines that we provide in the epidural area. This kind of goes over that, what I was just talking about, that some of these medications bind more to certain circulating metabolites, and so they get found. The neonates have a lower concentration, so they get less bound, so there's a higher free amount circulating. And then there's different, I just talked about the differences in the local anesthetics and how they're metabolized. And then kidney function, particularly, so infants and neonates are known to not have fully mature kidney function, and so we have to be really careful with dosing our medicines, because it's very different than an adult that has normal functioning kidneys. Pediatric patients' kidneys aren't fully formed when they're born, and it does take a period of time in the infant period for that to develop. There are higher risks in pediatric patients of some of these medications that we just talked about, the local anesthetics, because the reduced protein binding, decreased clearance in the liver, because some of the liver functions are not fully formed. There's some changes in the heart. So infants rely on their heart rate very much for the output of their heart, the blood flow output of their heart, versus adults, which is a little bit different. So a lot of this can lead to differences in things we might see, even if a patient were to present with having too much of this medication. It might look different in a pediatric patient than an adult. So moving on, so another treatment is rehabilitation. So very, very important. I want to really emphasize that rehabilitation is pretty much a very strong mainstay of pediatric pain treatment. We really use physical therapy, occupational therapy, and psychological treatment, and often we combine them all together to treat a pediatric patient with chronic pain. We focus on their function. We focus on return to physical abilities, school, social activities, sports, return to normal sleep pattern. I ask about these questions every time I see a pediatric patient. These are all the things I ask about. We really want to make sure that a pain number isn't just getting better, but actually their function is getting better. And so this has, again, been shown to be very effective in pediatric patients with pain. And finally, we talk about psychological treatment. We talk about how there's a very increased risk in pediatric patients with pain of anxiety, depression, PTSD. PTSD, again, perhaps from prior pain provoking procedures when they were younger or events that happened. Parental enmeshment, which is where parents are very involved, over-involvement, pain catastrophizing, which means that any kind of painful stimuli is considered a 10 out of 10. Sexual abuse treatment in this form may involve mostly cognitive behavioral therapy, but also we use biofeedback, talk therapy, pain coping tools, distraction techniques, and we also may use medical management for severe psychological disease treatments. So I've gotten to the end now, so we're going to open up for questions. One last thing I wanted to do was tell everyone about Pain Awareness Month. So September was Pain Awareness Month. The Society for Pediatric Pain Medicine, which is a society I'm very involved in, we created a fast facts for general population or other providers to be able to see. And we also created tips for pediatric pain management. And just wanted to point out that there's a lot of resources for pediatric pain there on this forum. So Society for Pediatric Pain Medicine has a resource website, then International Association for the Study of Pain. There's a special interest group in pediatrics. Those are all great sites for resources on pediatric pain. So just wanted to provide all these resources to everybody. And then I'm happy to open up for questions.
1: Dr. Bariki, that was an excellent talk. And I agree with you, children truly are not little adults, especially after hearing your talk and learning so much about that. There are a few questions, and I am some of these questions are very interesting, and I'm interested to hear your response. I know you went over these treatment therapies that you offer. Do you know, or do folks in the pain pediatric field, do they utilize vitamins such as turmeric or magnesium for children to help with pain as well?
0: So there are certain vitamins that are absolutely studied and used. So one in particular, so riboflavin and high dose riboflavin in particular has been used for headaches, pediatric migraine. in particular. It's used as a prophylactic treatment for migraine.

0: And so we work with the pediatric headache clinic here at UCSF, and they are very focused specifically on migraine treatment, and they recommend as a preventive treatment to many of their patients high-dose riboflavin. Vitamin C has also been studied and been found in pediatric patients to be helpful with certain nerve disorders, particularly CRPS. And so my colleague, William Bernal, who does a significant amount of patients, he takes care of a significant amount of patients with complex regional pain syndrome or CRPS, often advises vitamin C usage. Mm-hmm. I've had patients, families who have used turmeric, and they've tried using turmeric as well. But I am not aware of I'm not aware of any pediatric literature supporting the use of turmeric.
1: Okay.
0: For pain.
1: Now, you mentioned chronic migraines, and I know for adults, sometimes we utilize Botox for chronic migraines. Do you utilize that for some of your pediatric patients for chronic migraines? Do you know if there's an age cutoff for the Botox utilization?
0: Good question. So one of my colleagues who is at University of California, Irvine, her name is Shalini Shah. She trained an adult in pediatric pain, recently published a study showing that the use of Botox for migraine prevention in pediatric patients was actually very effective and successful. And I do know that it is part of the treatment algorithm at UCSF. I do not know the age cutoff, however, that they use. I'm not exactly certain of the age cutoff that's utilized, because unfortunately I don't do as much pediatric migraine because we have a very dedicated headache center that does that. But it has definitely been shown with research to be helpful as a preventative measure for migraine in pediatric patients.
1: Okay, great. That's good to know. Another question, we have a couple from the chat group, and another question came in. Does puberty affect the processing of pain or the doses of narcotics?
0: That is a really good question. Puberty can, that's where we might see, hormonally mediated things. So around that period of time is usually when our endometriosis patients present. So our patients that, go through puberty and now female patients are menstruating, is around the time that we might see endometriosis. This is when I might start seeing more pain, pelvic pain, things like that starting to develop. And those are the patients that I'm seeing between the ages of 12 and 14, et cetera. That's where that pain patient population may come and see us. Scoliosis, if you're aware, it actually through puberty is when, if you have scoliosis, is the period of time right prior and going through puberty is the time that you can see the most significant issues with scoliosis accelerating. And it's a period of time where they're heavily watched and monitored whether they need to be braced or go through surgery. And that's when a lot of the patients present it with pain, back pain, although ask any back surgeon who does scoliosis surgeries, they will tell you that scoliosis does not cause pain, and it's in the textbooks. There are patients that will have, that do have pain, although they will state that kind of scoliosis doesn't cause it, but that is kind of the time that we might see patients that present with pain, particularly in their, thoracic area of their back, their upper back. So as they're going through puberty is another period of time.
1: I was just going to say, it's a very interesting time in a child's life, and there's so much going on, even with infants and children, that they go through growth spurts. So, there's hormones related. There's so many changes that happen in different time periods. So you can see there's a lot going on. So I respect the fact that this is its own field and you're here to serve them. I can definitely say it. There's a lot to stay on top of with this population. So I think we're very grateful that we have pediatric pain-trained individuals like yourself. There are several questions from the forum that I'd like to introduce to you, if that's okay.
0: Sure.
1: I have a question that asks, can chronic pediatric pain lead to long-term physiological changes in children?
0: That is a good question. So long-term kind of some of

0: as you saw, some of the fMRI data show that chronic pain can cause cortical reorganization in the brain, which leads to, again, altered areas in the brain that are going to be involved when a patient feels pain. So as I presented some of the complex regional pain syndrome information that they found in Boston, was that actually, yes, there are some changes that occur, structural changes. There's changes in upregulation of certain receptors and chemicals and signaling that's known to occur. So definitely chronic pain can. And then not only, there's so many things that are coming out that people talk about in terms of pediatric experiences of pain and how that affects. There's such a large amount of literature coming out around the memory of pain and pain memory, and how not only psychologically, but how physically the body has memory of pain, that are coming out of a lot of different researchers now. So definitely, yes, it can lead to long-term changes. However, what we say about pediatric patients is that they are neuroplastic, which means that they still, through their teenage years, there are changes that can happen in the brain, in the spinal cord, in the nerves. Different parts of the nerves are still being developed and altered and changed. And so they are what we call neuroplastic, which means we can actually make changes to if there are changes that happen, we can try to change them back. And they're much more plastic or flexible than an adult patient.
1: Thank goodness for that. I can tell you that. That's good to know. So another question from the chat, are there studies of pain responses among populations from different cultures around the world? Is the first part. And then similarly, might pain sensitivity be partly inherited?
0: So there are, I don't know if anybody in the lecture series talks about cultural differences in the perception of pain. So here's, I just found this patient was so intriguing to me. So there was a patient that I saw who had, he was from Thailand, he unfortunately had an injury. He was on the back of a motorcycle with his father, and they had a terrible crash accident, and he had what's called a degloving injury to his leg, which means that like the skin and muscle and all of that had been degloved from his leg. And he was presenting for a reconstructive surgery. And I saw him, and his perception of pain was so different than a lot of patients that I feel like I see, in that he, I offered him things we could do to improve his pain or make his pain better. He had, issues with sensation. And he very much is like, well, this is, I'm used to living with this. I'm not worried by it. I'm not as troubled by it. Him and his father both explained to me that in Thailand, people actually are proud that they, go through painful things, and that they've kind of been through it, and that they've survived through it. And it's a badge of honor in certain ways. And they saw it differently. And so actually I offered him all these treatments to try to help him feel better. And he, no, I don't want it. He's a 12-year-old boy. No, thank you. I don't want that. So it was really interesting how culturally he, his culture very much, has a very different perspective, around pain. And then I'd say in terms of sensitivity, are there pain genetics in pain? Definitely. Another story was a very interesting story. When I was at Boston Children's, there was a little boy who we actually genetically typed. He came to our pain clinic because he felt no pain at all. This little boy, his parents described, they knew something was different with him because he ran out into the snow when he was 2 years old without clothes on. I guess he's in a diaper on, ran outside and jumped and played in the snow and didn't feel the cold and didn't feel discomforted by the cold. And so his parents were like, something is wrong here. And as he got older, he'd have painful things that they would think would be painful and didn't bother him. And it was found actually that he's insensate to pain. And we genetically typed him and found that there was a mutation in part of his genetics to make him actually not feel pain, which actually, if you don't feel pain, that's actually not a good thing, because he didn't know what to avoid and he'd injure himself and not know and have like a chronic wound or have something that he wasn't aware of happen, that he needed to be fixed. So there definitely are inherited conditions of pain where you can have increased pain sensitivity, or in this patient,

0: decrease pain sensitivity.
1: Interesting. Very interesting. Thank you so much, Amber. What a great talk. It was an excellent talk and some great questions, really hard questions, and you were able to answer all of them. So thank you so much.

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0: We are just thrilled to have Kevin Rudd deliver the inaugural Susan Shirk Lecture. He is a two-time Prime Minister of Australia and President of the Asia Society. Dr. Rudd is a statesman, a keen observer of China, and a most influential voice on China and U.S.-China relations. He's also an avid student of China, and you'll notice I said Dr. Rudd, because he just obtained his doctoral degree from Oxford this month. So congratulations. And unlike many others who are writing on China, who see things as black and white, one thing I've really enjoyed about reading Dr. Rudd's recent book, which is also on sale here, is that he is able to see the gray areas. And coming from Australia, he doesn't see US the way China sees US, or China the way US sees China. He can see it from a bit of a high level perspective. So really, really useful insights. So after the event, as I said, this will be available. So with that, why don't we go ahead and get started? Dr. Rudd, the floor is yours.
1: Thank you very much, and please don't tell my examiners at Oxford, because I haven't got the final letter yet. I've just got a nod and a wink, and you've passed, mate. So so long as this secret is between you and me and everyone watching on YouTube, we'll be safe. So I have been through 4 years through the Valley of the Shadow of Death, otherwise called a PhD program, and emerged out the other side, and my doctoral dissertation is on defining Xi Jinping's ideological worldview. So it's always a great conversation starter. But I thought I should do it in order to wrap my mind around the question I'm often asked by heads of government and foreign ministers around the world: who's Xi Jinping? What does he think? Why does he think that way? What's he want? What's he going to do? I'm here also, and here primarily because of Susan Shirk. Susan is an extraordinary member of the Academy. If you look at what she has published throughout her academic career,

It would fill half of the Bodleian in Oxford. That's a very big library. And it's first-class scholarship. So her contribution to this nation's and the world's understanding of contemporary China is formidable. And I say that as one who's just graced the halls of the academy myself. But there's another reason as well. I've met so many students over the years who've benefited from her pastoral interest in their well-being and in their academic formation. Not all academics are like that. That is, taking to heart the interests of someone who is seeking to carve out their space in the wonderful world of letters and learning. And there's another reason as well, her record in government service, in the State Department, and contributing to public policy in this country. So for those reasons, Susan, I was honoured to receive your invitation to deliver this inaugural Susan Shirk Lecture on US-China relations. Congratulations, Susan. Is Liz Economy here at all? Oh, there's Liz, yeah. So I was seeking some preparation before, Susan, so I found Liz in the audience. And I said, as I walked into the conference which you've convened and brought together this extraordinary gaggle or barnyard of sinologists from around the world and around Australia, I said to Liz, this is a bit intimidating. Like, I haven't even graduated yet as a DPhil. These people really know what they're talking about. I said, I can't just go in there and blather on. He said, yes. She said, yes, you can. You always do. She's very deflating, Liz Economy. It was like when I was talking to Liz a year or so ago, and she commented on my new look. See the beard? So actually, that's just an overnight growth in Australia. And I said, well, I'm entering my Hemingway phase. To which she said, no, Kevin, think either Colonel Sanders or Santa Claus. That's more. It's a good thing that we Australian politicians are of robust ego. So I thank you for that career-forming advice and counsel, Liz. And I said to her privately earlier today, I will get you back. But then I asked for some advice from Susan herself. I said, the Susan Shirk Lecture, what's it to be? And she said, well, in our family, there's only one Susan Shirk Lecture, and that's what my daughters say. And that is whenever we go out, and Susan says, have you got your lipstick? That's the Susan Shirk Lecture. I can't compete with that, I'm sorry. The title of this address is The Chinese Economy, the 20th Party Congress, and Implications for US-China Relations. You'll be pleased to know that I've prepared 10,000 words. If you think I'm joking, here they are. But you may also be pleased to know I'm not going to read them. But consistent with what I often do, we'll post that online and I'll speak to the propositions which are outlined in the prepared remarks. And I've been told that we have a 30-minute limit and I will stick to that. Very soon, in fact, within 3 months, we're going to have the 20th Party Congress. Those of you who follow Chinese politics will know the Congresses are a significant event. I would argue that the 20th Party Congress will be the single most significant event in 40 years. Those of us who follow the business know that the 12th Party Congress, back in 1982, effectively laid the ideological foundations for where we are in contemporary China today. It's the inauguration, in effect, of the Deng Xiaoping era. That Congress, Deng Xiaoping formally used the instruments of Marxism-Leninism to ideologically define the new era. How did he do that? He said, our number one contradiction, Chinese term is Ma Dun, is to unleash the factors of production. We're no longer going to be concerned about the relations of production, which is code language in Marxism-Leninism for class and class inequality. We are going to let it rip as far as the economy is concerned. And so he did. And secondly, what Deng did, largely from that Congress, was say that the purpose of Chinese foreign policy was to serve that domestic end. And so therefore, China's engagement with the world would be primarily to serve the interests of China's economic growth through a policy of reform at home and opening abroad. And the third thing

he did at that Congress was he used the instrumentality of this ultimate decision-making body of the party to ratify a decision taken the previous year in 81, which was the decision on certain questions in party history, which was the party's formal historical evaluation of Mao Zedong. And Mao Zedong's extraordinary concentration of political power, Mao Zedong's use and abuse of the cult of personality, Mao Zedong's abuse of the concept of lifelong tenure, and also Mao Zedong's undermining of the principles of collective party leadership. All there in black and white, tick. Deng Xiaoping's evaluation of Mao at the time, 70% good, 30% bad. And Deng, being a smart politician, said, better than me. And that's having been purged by Deng, by Mao on a number of occasions. So 40 years ago at this 12th Party Congress, that's how the Communist Party framed its future. That changed under Xi Jinping, beginning in 2012, accelerated in 2017 at the 19th Party Congress, and I predict accelerated further at the 20th Party Congress to be held, this five-yearly event, in October-November this year. Xi Jinping has already taken the first of those Deng Xiaoping propositions, which is using again the ideological tools of Marxism-Leninism, not to say that unleashing the factors of production is the central contradiction or challenge of the Communist Party today, but instead, in 2017, saying, no, that's gone too far. We now need to begin to address questions of class equality, inequality, through what he calls unbalanced development. And so the beginnings or the headwaters of deep ideological change began then. Also under Xi Jinping, you've seen Deng's second proposition, which is that the instrument or the instrumental purpose of foreign policy, which is to serve China's domestic development needs, also turned on its head. Xi Jinping's first major conference on foreign policy in November of 2014, called in the parlance the Central Work Conference on Foreign Affairs. He said that instead, China should now engage in a long-term struggle to change the international system. 国际制度, 国际秩序. And so that put paid to the second of the Deng Xiaoping axioms. And within that, Deng Xiaoping's subsidiary concept that Chinese foreign policy would always hide its strength, bide its time, and never take the lead. And Deng Xiaoping said, no, we're ripping right ahead and we're changing the world in our own image. Sorry, Xi Jinping said, we're ripping ahead and changing the world in our own image. And the third significant change, again using that frame of what Deng Xiaoping did way back then, was in Deng Xiaoping's argumentation about Mao Zedong's excessive concentration of political power and authority in the hands of a single man. And so significantly, when you read the text of the party's most recent resolution on party history, which was produced on the 100th anniversary of the party's founding on the 1st of July last year, as it reflects on that 100 years, and it reflects in turn on the party's resolution on history 40 years before, it does not refer to any of those provisions that were adopted by the party in 1982 on the cult of personality, on collective leadership, and on lifelong tenure. So on these three core Deng Xiaoping propositions, which defined the era post 1982, what Xi Jinping did was come out and through the instruments of the party, nail each one of them to the ground and embark upon a new reality. What I intend to do in my remaining time here today is not to explore the granular detail of each of those propositions, but I want to use that as the background to begin to explore where does the economy stand today, what is likely to be the political outcome at the 20th Party Congress itself in terms of appointments and ideology, and then thirdly, what does all that mean for China's role in the world, China's posture towards the United States, in what is the fundamental relationship of global interest today, the future of the US-China relationship, the subject of my book. And now that I'm in retail, buy many copies, please.
there will be a set of free steak knives for those who buy the most. Firstly, on the Chinese economy. As you know, as internationally engaged Americans, the miracle story of the Chinese economy since Deng Xiaoping did what he did in 1982 is there for all to see. I don't need to recount the data for you. But when we look at the most recent performance of the Chinese economy, it has begun to slide. And one of the analytical questions we face is, why is that so? Of course, the proximate cause is often given in terms of the impact of COVID, zero COVID lockdowns across many metropolitan centers in China this year. And plainly, that has had a palpable effect. If you look at the growth numbers for the second quarter, 0.4, plainly that is a product of major cities like Shanghai and elsewhere being locked down for extended periods of time. And Xi Jinping has indicated no intention to change his zero COVID policy for the foreseeable future, at least in my estimation, not until the 20th Party Congress is safely under his political belt. Because Xi Jinping, you may recall in 2020, proclaimed China's victory over COVID, while the rest of us in the capitalist world, led by the United States, but the other countries of Western Europe and the other democracies, languished in their inability to control the virus. So when the boomerang came back to China, the principle at stake is this: the leader can never be wrong. There is zero COVID, and we're going to maintain that policy of zero COVID so that the leader, in fact, can be proven never to have been wrong. But if we're seeking to understand what's happening in the economy, that is a very superficial analysis. It is much more fundamental than that. In fact, what I've been writing consistently since about 2018 is about this series of policy measures undertaken by Xi Jinping, largely since the 19th Party Congress back in 2017, which in my argument have systematically taken the center of gravity of Chinese economic policy to the left, by which I mean a preferencing of state-owned enterprises over private firms, a preferencing of state planning over individual initiative, a preferencing of industrial policy rather than the combustion of enterprise and innovation within individual private firms, and other such changes. If you were to list them, it's a bit like this. We've seen the revitalization of industrial policy on a grand scale with massive industrial funds, the resuscitation of a doctrine of national self-sufficiency in the economy, the party's mandatory representation, the management of private firms, including in their recruitment policies, the co-option of private firms into the party's united front effort, Tongjia, the so-called mixed economy model, which is code language for mixed equity arrangements between SOEs and private firms, a party rectification campaign against the legal and judicial system, reminding all that the courts are there to serve the interests of the party and never to be independent arbitrators between one corporate or economic entity and the other. A crackdown in particular on tech platforms under the rubric of national competition policy, while happily leaving existing public monopolies untouched. A separate crackdown on what Xi describes as the fictitious economy, a term, by the way, derived from Marx's Das Kapital, and it refers in fact to a form of capital which is largely involved in speculative activity, particularly in finance and property. The launching and then the rapid unlaunching of Xi's common prosperity agenda on the question of income redistribution, and a new mercantilism of Xi's so-called dual circulation economy, whereby the party aims to maximize the world's economic dependence on the Chinese market while minimizing China's economic dependence on the world through national self-sufficiency. All of which can now be summed up in what Xi Jinping describes as his new development concept. The new development concept is a new economic framework, or perhaps at best a conceptual chapeau, for the next stage of China's economic development, which is itself part of Xi Jinping's self-proclaimed new era, Xin Shidai, in Chinese politics, which Xi first proclaimed at the 19th Congress. This overall move to the left through this series of measures over the last 5 years has had a palpable effect on private sector business confidence, on private sector fixed capital investment activity, and on foreign direct investment activity over time,
and the numbers speak

themselves, both in relation to what's happened and unfolded in the tech sector, and most recently, of course, in the property sector as well. When you analyze the growth performance of a particular economy, it's derivative of a number of key indicators, underlying demographics, as well as the classic bases for calculating GDP, a combination of private consumption, government expenditure through investment, private residential construction, as well as private fixed capital investment, as well as net exports. There's no magic to calculating gross domestic product. They are its conceptual, analytical, and methodological tools of analysis. On the underlying calculus, therefore, of why China's growth rate has been sliding for some time now, from an average of 10 a decade ago to an average of 6 in the pre-COVID period, to where we are now, bumping around 1, 2, or 3, and with a projection to the future that maybe Chinese growth will return to trend, meaning around 3, we are in potentially into a significant historical shift. Potentially. The jury is still out. We don't finally know. But with these ingredients alive in the policy domain, derived from the ideological changes which I described before, it seems to me that there is a trend afoot, unless policy correction ensues. And the final ingredient in this economic equation are the underlying factors of demography, with which this room will be well familiar. A rapidly aging population, a birth rate running at about 1.1, 1.16, much less than this country's, and an age dependency ratio going through the roof in terms of the number of working people needing to support the number of people who are retired. And most fundamentally, the impact which this retrenchment of the private sector has had over the last decade on declining productivity growth. See, the ultimate mathematics is as follows. Growth is determined by three P's: population, workforce participation, and the productivity of the workforce. When your population is shrinking and your workforce is contracting, and your productivity growth, unusually for a developing economy, is bumping along the ground, there is, to quote the British, trouble at mill. Then you go to these drivers of economic growth: private consumption down, a lack of consumer confidence, and over time, not just COVID-related. You look at private fixed capital investment down. You look at residential construction, given the crisis unfolding the property sector, down. The two things that are working for China at the moment are government investment and net exports. And so when you look at the outcome of the Politburo meeting on the economy just 3 days ago, its conclusions were significant. It wasn't a set of policy recommendations to attend to A, B, and C above. It was doubling down on E and F above. And E and F above are government investment in infrastructure, and a further promotion of net exports through some of the mercantilist approaches we've seen in Chinese economic policy so far. My overall argument, therefore, is that as we look to China's future, the state of the economy, as we have historically assumed it, driven in part, not in whole, by Xi Jinping's ideological predilection to move the center of gravity away from the market and back to the state, is beginning to deliver a set of numbers in the real economic world which should be troubling to those governing China today. Which brings us to politics. The 20th Party Congress ultimately is about politics. It is also about ideology, and it is also about economic policy direction at the most macro level. When we look at the 20th Party Congress, the first question that we ask is, will there be political continuity in terms of Xi Jinping? To which the answer, in my judgment, and I think speaking to most of the sinologists gathered in this room, is that yes, Xi Jinping will be reappointed, overwhelmingly. In fact, out of the total vote of the Congress, some several thousand delegates, I'm not anticipating a single vote against. If so, Comrade Wang's name and address will be taken down. But this is not, shall we say, a normal and natural event. The reason is that
part of the convention.

established by Deng Xiaoping after the period of Mao Zedong was to limit the terms in office for those who occupied the position of the presidency of the country to 2 terms. Xi Jinping changed that by constitutional means at the National People's Congress following the 19th Party Congress. So no more term limits. Secondly, not only has that constitutional problem been removed, but the age limit has been effectively removed as well. So that the previous informal arrangement of what's called qi shang, ba xia, which is if you're under 67, you can go up. If you're over 68 at the time of the Congress, then you can't go up, you go down, because by the end of that 5-year period, you'll be, quote, too old. No longer applicable in the case of Xi Jinping. But perhaps the most fundamental reason why we see the rest of us in the analytical world confident of Xi Jinping's reappointment has been his sheer, relentless Machiavellian capacity to concentrate political power and to purge his political opponents, real or imagined. I have a feeling that when the history of this period is written, of 2012 to 2022, it may well be described as the Great Purge. We do not know how many people are purged. I know a number personally who have been purged. And for the argument that all these folks are guilty of individual acts of corruption, it's not universally persuasive. But for these reasons, which is the constitutional legal constraints have been removed, the age limit has been removed, the purging of political opponents, and the consolidation of political power in his own hands, it is, in our judgment, collectively, as people analyzing these events, that it would be remarkable if Xi Jinping was not appointed for a further term. It's interesting when you look at the party's literature most recently on how the retention of Xi Jinping long-term as a central leader has been justified. Here we turn to a recent major article by Chu Qingshan, president of the Central Committee Institute of Party History and Literature, published on the 7th of July this year. A particularly snappy title to this article, quote, "New Journey, New Thought, New Chapter, Understanding the Five Dimensions Necessary to Master the Two Establishers," unquote. What does that mean in code language? In code language, it means establishing Xi Jinping as the party core, as well as the core position of the entire party, plus establishing the leading position of Xi Jinping thought on socialism with Chinese characteristics for the new era, unquote. Why is this article important? Because the author is the individual who was responsible for authoring, drafting, the party's resolution on party history on the 1st of July last year. He's the leading party theoretician. Sorry, leading party historian, not theoretician, though he's a theoretician as well. So for those reasons, the argument was advanced that that is the party's current mission. But delve deeper, how does he justify retaining Xi Jinping's role? And you go to the next paragraph. He justifies the continuation of Xi's rule on 3 grounds. First, to deal with the pressing needs arising from changes in the world. That is the world outside China, which the world has not seen in 100 years. Second, to be, quote, on guard against and deal with the risks and challenges which stand in the way of realizing the China dream of the great rejuvenation of the Chinese nation, unquote. And we all know what that means. The Zhonghua Minzu Wei Da Fuxing is an expression which is the encapsulation of Xi Jinping's nationalism. It is a view which says China will become the preeminent global power by mid-century, by 2049. And if you read carefully Xi Jinping's prognostications on Taiwan, that the reunification with Taiwan will be achieved by that time. So risks to that is the second reason given for Xi Jinping's longevity. And third, quote, to promote the party's own internal revolution, to submit itself to examination as we embrace the urgent needs of the future. In other words, to maintain an iron grip on the party itself. So where does that leave us? It leaves us with the inevitability of Xi Jinping's reappointment as General Secretary.
But my argument is that it will not be simply for a period of 5 years.

years. It will be not just for 10 years, it will probably be for 15 years. And that will take us through to the 23rd Party Congress in 2037. And there's a logic for that. If Xi Jinping was to retire, given his responsibility for the great purge within the party, history tends to indicate that those who have purged others, those who get purged and their families, have a very long memory. And therefore, you place yourself in a position of some personal vulnerability. But there's a second reason as well, which is Xi Jinping sees himself very much as the person entrusted with history, as a Hegelian Marxist, with the task of steering this revolutionary party, the Chinese Communist Party, through the task of bringing China to its great national renaissance and rejuvenation by 2049. 2049 would be stretching it against any rules of longevity. Xi Jinping would be pressing 97 by about then. But he is of robust genetic stock. His mother is still alive, and his father lived to a ripe age, well into his 80s. And so the real question, I think, coming out of the 20th Party Congress, given where we are in the economy, is this. Not whether Xi Jinping will emerge as General Secretary, but what will happen with the other 25 members of the Politburo, 10 of whom will be retired for age reasons, leaving 10 vacancies, and most critically, who will occupy the leading positions in the economic team led by the Premier, currently Li Keqiang. Li Keqiang, interestingly, doesn't violate the age principle, but he's already indicated he's going. Li Keqiang has not had the closest of working relationships with Xi Jinping. That would be the worst kept secret in Chinese domestic politics. So the question, therefore, is who, therefore, inherits the mantle? Will it be Wang Yang? Will it be Hu Chunhua? Will it be those also close to Xi Jinping, namely Li Qiang and He Lifeng? Or could it be an outsider like Chen Ming'er? Leaving the names to one side, what matters here, coming out of what I said earlier on the economy, is this. Will they have the intellectual architecture? Will they have the political robustness and the independent power to push back against the statist, partyist direction on the economy that Xi Jinping has executed so far? And my argument overall is, when I look at the underlying ideological continuity of Xi Jinping's skepticism about market excess, I do not see any of the candidates for the premiership being sufficiently independently politically powerful to fundamentally alter the current economic course. That is a big judgment, because one of the open questions for the international investment community is, once we get through the 20th Party Congress, is that in fact when they'll see sense and go back to a more normal approach, to a balance between party and market, between state and market, between SOEs and the private sector? I remain to be convinced of that proposition, particularly when I look at the individuals who are up for appointment to that office. There is one wild card here. No one has dared to advance this, but I'm Australian and I don't care. And that is, one person also over the age limit is current Vice Premier Liu He, close to Xi Jinping, but himself American-trained and a pro-market economist. Currently the Vice Premier, responsible for the economy, but constantly fighting a losing action against those around him. If Xi Jinping became sufficiently convinced that, in fact, the numbers were moving badly against him in the economy, against the indicators that I referred to before, could there be a roll of the dice to ask his friend, Liu He, with whom he's often seen in public right around China, to remain on, and therefore, under those circumstances, Liu He as premier, to exercise more influence in bringing China back to a more pro-market position? This is not a likely prospect. It's a remote prospect. But I add it for reasons of completeness. In my last few minutes, let me touch on the third thing I said I'd address, beyond where the economy is now, beyond where the 20th Party Congress may take us in terms of reappointments and appointments and policy continuity, but onto the future of US-China relations itself. There is, on this, given the background of a weakening economy, but still a strengthening of Xi Jinping's domestic political hand, where does that therefore likely to leave the direction which we have seen so far on Xi Jinping in terms of foreign policy in general and the United States in particular?

What I was taken by very much is a speech delivered by Xi Jinping literally a couple of days ago on the 27th of July. A lot's happening in Chinese politics as we move to what's called the Beidouhe beach season of August, where the numbers are done and the agreements are reached in terms of who will be in the central leadership slate come the Party Congress in October, November. At least that's where the initial work is done. So Xi Jinping delivering a speech on the eve of that to the combined gathering of provincial party secretaries, provincial leaders, and ministers is a speech which we should read. So I've had a read of this speech. And I'll just quote a little bit of it because it's worth hearing what the man says in his own words. He says, quote, "We must deeply analyze the domestic and international situation and scientifically master the strategic threats, risks, and opportunities we face. At present, the speed of change we are seeing, we haven't seen in a century. And the defining characteristics of the global changes, the changes of the era in which we are, and the historical changes unfolding before us are becoming clearer and clearer." Then he says, "In our development," that's China's development, "we face new strategic opportunities, new strategic responsibilities, a new strategic stage, new strategic requirements, and a new strategic environment. And lastly, the entire party must strengthen its consciousness, maintain its bottom line way of thinking, and be resolute in our consciousness of struggle, strengthen our leadership in this struggle, and adopt a correct set of strategies and tactics and techniques to prevail." Much of that language I have not seen before. I've seen some, but what is particularly the new phrase, "We face new strategic opportunities, new strategic responsibilities, a new strategic stage, new strategic requirements, and a new strategic environment," is relatively new. Here is my bold prediction to the Sinological community. It will be now known as the five strategics in the unfolding literature between now and the end of the year. Chinese love, or the Chinese Communist Party, loves enumerating everything. But the reason I emphasize this in the language is why. Up until now, we've had Xi Jinping proclaim a new era. That was from the 19th Party Congress, a Xin Shidai. He's also proclaimed in the last couple of years a new economic era. He said that this new economic era requires a revision of traditional approaches to reform and opening, and a more interventionist approach to what I described before as the new development strategy. Ideologically, he's also put forward a framework which says, "I, Xi Jinping, in order to deal with these challenges, have now given you a new body of ideological thought, Xi Jinping's Xiang, Xi Jinping thought, to deal with socialism with Chinese characteristics in the new era." So politics, new era, ideology, new era, economy, new era, strategic circumstances, new era. This adds to the public vocabulary. And the reason I emphasize that is ideological language in the Chinese Communist Party is significant. It is the code language through which, at a high level of discourse, the party talks to itself, and from which subsequent policy actions usually proceed. So what do I think this means? I think Xi Jinping is beginning to prepare the Chinese Communist Party for a period of long-term confrontation with the United States. That's the language as I read it. That's the way I interpret it. I conclude on this. If that is right, and if Xi Jinping and those around him, including the historical writings that I referred to before by the party historian, is right, and this new era is about these emerging new international strategic challenges, then why is it that the Chinese official system finds it so difficult to accept the fact that China and the United States are now locked into a strategic competition? Both the Trump and the Biden administrations use the term strategic competition. Xi Jinping yesterday, in his video summit with President Biden, the third in 18 months, specifically took it upon himself to reject the notion of strategic competition as being the organizing framework for US-China relations. But the day before, he's told the entire gathering of provincial and ministerial leaders that we are preparing right now for long-term ideological struggle against the United States and the West. So why the

0: the irreconcilable nature of these statements. It is because, in my judgment, for China, through the Communist Party, to recognize and accept that they are engaged in strategic competition is to acknowledge for the first time that they are in search of a mission to become the dominant power regionally and globally, as opposed to the official doctrine at present, which is we, China, are concerned about win-win cooperation. We are concerned about mutual respect of each other's political systems. We are concerned instead about the community of common destiny for all humankind. In other words, if you explicitly ideologically acknowledge the fact there is a competition underway, it conveys the reality that you know that this is a competition about who wins. That's what a competition is. A competition rarely results in a nil-all draw. A competition is a race, and it's about determining a winner. And the characteristics of China's internal ideological discourse is about that, as opposed to its external discourse, which suggests that it's something other. To conclude, therefore, when this Congress is held for the future of US-China relations, what I see is, one, the United States facing for the next 15 years a most formidable political adversary, Xi Jinping, a formidable political leader. Number two, that the Achilles heel that he has is the state of the economy. And he has actually delivered his ultimate trade-off between political control on the one hand, a return to the party and the state, and paying a financial and economic cost in terms of declining growth as the private sector begins to retreat or become more cautious. And thirdly, embracing also a new ideological preparation for a overriding strategic reality for the next 5 years, where the economy becomes less important as a Chinese strategic goal, but preparation for strategic contest with the United States becomes the primary goal. I thank you for your attention.
1: Thank you so much for that thought-provoking discussion. I think it was really the exactly what we were looking for in terms of the inaugural Susan Shirk lecture. So I'm going to start with a couple of questions and then open it up to the audience. And I want to focus on the economy. And I think you made a compelling case, and one that I think many of us here agree with, that China's going to slow down quite significantly given current policies. And the Chinese themselves, the government has been concerned about a kind of middle income trap. This idea that it's easy to grow from low income to middle income. In 1990, China had the income of a sub-Saharan African country. It's now healthy middle income, but it's harder to grow after. And then on top of that, they have these tremendous challenges, including demographics, the state-led development, and then tremendous uncertainty in tech, but beyond tech. And uncertainty is, of course, the enemy of investment. So part of the reason the government could remain in power so successfully is because growth was high and it was stable. They've had no recessions in the last 40 years or more. How do they remain in power if growth does slow? And doesn't that contradict their main priority to stay in power, Xi's priority? And as well, how does the U.S. respond to a slowing China?
0: I think firstly, unless there's a course correction in the policy measures I ran through before, I think it's inevitable we're going to have a slowing Chinese growth performance. There's no magic to this. Numbers follow items of economic behavior, unless you falsify the numbers. And China's had one effort at that during the Great Leap Forward, and it didn't turn out well. So there must be a course correction. Secondly, if they don't course correct and growth continues to slow, then your essential question is what happens to the unspoken social contract between the Chinese Communist Party and the Chinese people. That is, you give

your political rights, and we'll give you ever-increasing living standards and a better life, and whatever has happened to this. I'm going to completely screw this up, I know. Sorry. And so what happens

0: activity like we saw recently in Zhengzhou about the problem with the Difang Yinhang and the local banks over their ability to secure their mortgages effectively in exchange for property, given the deleveraging of the Chinese real estate sector. But what's the antidote to this? The antidote to this, I think in Xi Jinping's ideological mind, are the instruments of profound state control. And that is, the surveillance state is now comprehensive. Look how quickly that protest was snuffed out in Zhengzhou. The facial recognition technologies, the social credit scores, the ability now to marshal through big data and artificial intelligence and algorithms what people are saying, doing, and where is phenomenal. So therefore, ever declining or static growth in terms of living standards is an objective problem. But I believe in the party's psychology, what it is now quite confident of is its ability to control that in a way in which no previous generation of Chinese political leaders could. That's my best answer to that question.
1: And in terms of the U.S. response then, what do you think, if it's about state control and surveillance, is restricting tech the way to go from the U.S. side, access to technologies? What else would you suggest?
0: Well, my own view on the great decoupling debate is that in the case of the United States, it should be small d rather than capital D. Be highly selective about that which you identify as being absolutely strategically relevant to United States' global technological advantage and competitive advantage, and therefore that of the allied democracies as well. Rather than capital D decoupling, you don't want to end up shooting yourself in the foot. Take, for example, financial services. Last time I looked at the data, that's a $5 trillion business between the two financial systems. I'm not so sure that you want to just throw that out the window and assume there won't be any economic consequences for this country. So I think you need to be highly selective. But secondly, the point I'd make is, get ready for decoupling with Chinese characteristics, your Zhongguo Tesi, and when I read Xi Jinping's dual circulation economy, when I read the new doctrine of national economic self-sufficiency, this is Xi Jinping saying, initially in response to the Trump trade war, but more broadly in response to the geopolitical implosion with the United States, that I'm not going to be on the back foot. I'm not going to be in a passive position waiting for an American determined form of decoupling to happen to me. I will engineer one myself. Now, how that is translated from high strategy to operational characteristics, it's still unclear. But if you talk to people in certain branches of tech, you begin to see that emerging as well.
1: Yeah, the small d, capital D. We have another phrase for that, which is, I guess, small gardens and high fences. And I think we have to get that through to Washington. I want to shift to Taiwan, which is the other topic of the day. And some have said that Xi's third term and maybe longer, as you've proposed, that he could stay in power for quite some time, will be focused on solving the Taiwan problem. And if this is the case, first of all, do you think that will be a big part? And if so, will it be via military, coercively, or in the older way of winning the hearts and minds of the people? And how do you think Russia's invasion of Ukraine affects China's calculus on this?
0: Well, I think, is Bonnie Glaser with us here at the moment? Hi, Bonnie. Well, Bonnie was speaking on this earlier today, and I agree with Bonnie. None of us know what Xi Jinping's mind is on this question. Anyone who pretends to know, I think, is either smoking something or they should be. It is important, secondly, for us. You're shaking your head, this economy. So. Okay. But secondly, we would be blind if we did not see elements of intensification of language over time, for which the standout intensification of language is

0: the clear-cut Xi Jinping statement that you cannot achieve the rejuvenation of the Chinese nation in the absence of reunification with Taiwan. So that puts, for the first time, Taiwan as an ethereal projection into the distant Deng Xiaoping future, into real historical time. And let's face it, 2049 is not an eternity around. I intend to come back into Australian politics by then. So. That was a joke, by the way. Yeah. I'll be tender age of 90, so it'll be fine. So we've got to hold these two things in tension, which is we know not the day nor the hour, but there are two things we can monitor, and one is a change in ideological language, the specific stuff on Taiwan, the general stuff I just referred to, which is I'm quite challenged intellectually by what I describe as the five strategics. This is a new parlance, which we're going to hear more about in terms of the dominant thematic of next term Xi, but that does not automatically equate into therefore I'm taking Taiwan in 2027. And I think the final point on timetabling is this, and I partly disagree with something Jim said earlier today, Jim Steinberg, is that I do think in the calculus that the Chinese PLA make a deep analysis of their capacity to prevail over US and Taiwanese forces combined, plus the wild card now, that is Japan, in the overall strategic calculus. So what am I most concerned about in terms of a timetable? To the extent that and the caveat here is we know not the day nor the hour, but if Xi Jinping is embarking upon a political career through to 2037, he would want politically to achieve this in the early 2030s, I think. But I have no evidence for that other than a hunch. But I know what politicians are like. They like to get things done on their watch. And that's what worries me if you see yourself as, quote, a great man of history. We've seen one of them at work recently, Vladimir the Impaler. And then secondly, when he would then enter the Chinese Communist Party ideological pantheon as the equal of Mao, having completed the Chinese Revolution by bringing Taiwan back.
1: And what would you advise Joe Biden if he called you up saying, you know China well, you've written this book? Should he keep the strategic ambiguity? Should there be a shift in policy? What would your advice be?
0: No, I'm a strong strategic ambiguity man. I always have been. Because we don't know what the future of Taiwanese domestic politics is. That's the key variable here. As Susan was saying to me in the car coming over here, you think of President Tsai Ing-wen in Taiwan, she is remarkably stable in terms of managing the politics of the DPP, managing the politics of Taiwan, and not unnecessarily provoking the Chinese. I knew Chen Shui-bian personally very well, the previous DPP president of Taiwan. That was a walk on the wild side, as Steve Hadley will remember from our times in office. Like, what are these guys going to get up to? And what therefore we don't know is what will be the party primary. I see Doug Pyle here with us as well. That what will be the party primary outcome in the DPP in the lead up to the 24 presidential election? I don't know. So I think all the arguments are in favor of therefore retaining strategic ambiguity. And secondly, as Jim Steinberg correctly said earlier today in our gathering, what material circumstances are advanced by an abolition of strategic ambiguity? I'm not sure, other than, in fact, perhaps, as Bonnie Glaser said, bringing on the invasion that we're seeking to deter. So the real argument, I think, about Taiwan is what can the US and Taiwan domestically do in order to enhance its domestic and combined deterrence, in order to cause the PLA, when Xi Jinping walks into the Central Military Commission on the 2nd of February 2032 and says, how about it, boys? They are tremulous. I am always in favor of a tremulous PLA. Remember the last military engagement, 1979, with the Vietnamese? Didn't turn out well. Remember the last naval engagement by the Chinese Navy? 1895, Shimonoseki, by the Qing Empire, didn't turn out well. So United States, for all of its military difficulties in Afghanistan and Iraq,

0: If you look at their formidable military and naval history, and this is a country whose armed forces is steeped in doctrine and learning over successive generations of its military. And this is well known. All the PLA generals I've spoken to, and I've spoken to a lot, often in very boozy dinners, where you have a bit of the truth syrup applied, and these guys know that their derriere is on the line.
1: Thank you. Let me open it up to questions now. Yes, Don.
2: I wanted to follow up on your wild card point about Japan. We've written their 2022 defense white paper. I read it, and it seems pretty aggressive to me from a Japanese perspective. And I wondered, where do you think that's leading? And we talked a little bit earlier. I heard statements earlier about how I think someone said not to expect much from allies if in fact China does decide to move on Taiwan. But reading that white paper, I thought perhaps Japan is getting a little bit more nervous about this.
0: I think there's a separate political consciousness emerging in Japan. Abe-san has a huge impact on this. And he moved the dial on so many questions in his extended political career. He began the legitimization of the domestic political discourse in Japan on the quantum of the defense budget, on the deployment of Japanese forces in support of third countries, in the defense of those third countries, where the national security of Japan was under direct threat itself. And most recently, before he was appallingly assassinated, he began to broach publicly the possibility of Japan in the future going nuclear. Now, Abe-san's impact in changing the discourse within the LDP has been huge. Kishida-san has, I think, an equally hardline view of China. I think where these hardline views achieve material reality is that when you look at the wargaming scenarios over Taiwan, then US forces in Guam are automatically in target, but also those in Japan, including Okinawa, are in target as well, given the nature of how forces would be deployed under certain contingencies. So therefore, if you are the government of Japan, this is not an abstract question. You are automatically within the firing range. So I think what the Japanese have done is rather than just dig a hole and put their head in it over this question, if they've decided under both Abe-san, Suga-san, and now Kishida-san to say, this is a reality and we need to address it. What the landing point will be, I don't know. But what I do know from my engagement personally and professionally as a think tanker now with the Chinese military is they're deeply respectful of the Japanese self-defense force, of the maritime arm and the air arm, and regard them as formidable potential adversaries.
1: Susan, do you have a question? It's your lecture, so I want to give you the opportunity to ask a question.
3: Thank you. So I'm interested in you've given us a pretty pessimistic prognosis for the future of Xi Jinping's rule. But you did mention that 10 of the 25 Politburo members will retire. There is, there's going to be some kind of interaction with other Chinese politicians at the top over that. And do you think there is any possibility that a small group of them, including Wang Yang, Li Keqiang, kind of get them in a room and say, you know, you have had to accept responsibility for all of these problems in China today, and yet wouldn't it be better if we had a little more power sharing in terms of who leads the leading small groups, and restore a little bit more collective leadership, which in effect would lead to a kind of course correction on the economy. So maybe this is Susan.

0: Clinton's always overly optimistic hopes for China. But I'm wondering if you think that that's an impossibility or not.
1: Look, I think those of us who have been long-term friends of China, including myself, when we've looked at the way in which the collective leadership of the country has worked over a long period of time, it's been reasonably effective. If I look at the entire Deng Xiaoping period, of course, Hui Yaobang and Zhao Ziyang ended up being purged. But once you get to Jiang Zemin in 1991, and then you look at the Hu Jintao period, this was, and you look at the role of the premiers, in particular Zhu Rongji, and the power that Zhu Rongji had in driving the economic reform program, less so Wen Jiabao. The remarkable thing about that whole period, that in terms of China's economic, political, social, and foreign policy trajectory, is that those leaders, I think, were collectively wise enough or perhaps modest enough to say, we don't know what the landing point or the end point is going to be. In other words, they left a whole series of possible, you know, exit ramps. We know from the documentary record that military preparedness and military budgets increased significantly in second term Hu Jintao. But still, if you read the ideological and political writings of Hu Jintao, intended for a domestic audience, he still left a range of contingencies open for the future. Not the abolition of a Leninist party, I'm not going down that road, but, shall we say, the ultimate Singaporean destination, which they had as a form of political model, which was long ago discussed between Harry Lee and Deng Xiaoping. Knowing and having spent the last 4 years myself reading everything that Xi Jinping has written, I do not see that in his political makeup. I don't see it in his ideological makeup. I do not see it in the way in which he has articulated his position within the party. When I see the hagiography and the self, I see the hagiography about him, and the fact that people now talk about him openly as Renminbingxiu, the people's leader. They talk about him as the PLA leaders, in order to keep their jobs, call him the Xian Yuan Shuai, the new marshal. And when you see even flirtations with Xin De Duoshou, the new helmsman, or synonyms for helmsman, like Mao, pilot of the ship, navigator of the ship, you think, this is not a guy psychologically predisposed towards sharing. And then there's the minor matter of everyone he's purged. And there's a truckload of them. Like, the calculation on how many have been imprisoned in the last 10 years, I haven't seen good academic literature on this yet, and someone should help me with this. It's not my field. But people tell me 200,000 to 300,000. That's a lot of people, even in a Communist Party of 95 million members. So therefore, I do not see hand-holding as being in his nature. And I, with people who are experts in internal Politburo politics, and I am not, but I know enough to be, to manage a conversation with those who are, it is very difficult to construct the machinery that was used to bring about more fundamental political changes, as occurred, for example, in 1976, 1978, and other junctures in history, including 1989. I think we're left with Xi Jinping, and if he chooses to extend power to others, that would be a remarkably mature act. But in the first decade, I haven't seen any evidence of it. That's all.
2: Sobering. I am told to take a question from online. Harry?
3: Yes. So we have a number of questions. Thank you very much. So there's a lot of interest in hearing Dr. Rudd talk some about how some of the Pacific nations, for instance, see themselves in this period of rising competition between the U.S. and China. In particular, people are interested in how countries which have seen different kinds of Chinese attention in recent years, from like Australia, of course, to recently quite prominently the Solomon Islands, are seeing this economic and political dilemma they're facing in this period of rising competition. So sort of, what does this competition mean for some of these states who might feel caught in the middle?
1: Well, I think all states, large and small, other than the United States and China themselves, and now Russia and Iran, to some extent feel themselves caught in the middle. All states, I think, wish to not be caught directly in the firing line, but many states are now increasingly concluding that the options are narrowing, given the change in posture by the PRC in particular, and the American response since 2017 with the H.R. McMaster redefinition of the national security strategy. In the Pacific Island countries, which I know reasonably well because when I was in office for quite a period of time, I was chairman of what's called the Pacific Island Forum. It's what brings together the island leaders each year. The interest of the island states is pretty simple. There are 13 of them in Melanesia, Micronesia, and Polynesia. One, it's fisheries protection. Number two, it's climate change. Three of them, the Marshalls, Tuvalu, and Kiribati, face existential problems with coastal inundation. And three, it's economic opportunity, given these are fragile economies, which is why we have a number of Pacific Island worker agreements with Australia, whereby agricultural workers often come into the country from the Pacific Islands on visa programs. In fact, I initiated that when I was in office at the request of the Pacific Islanders themselves. So the important thing for the United States to understand is to understand the reality from the islanders' perspective. And as I've said in another forum recently, the biggest thing any of us can do as a concrete and practical act of solidarity with our Pacific Island friends and neighbours is through our Air Force capabilities and surveillance capabilities of the United States, Australia, and New Zealand to provide effective fisheries surveillance. Because if their fishery stocks are stolen, which is what's happening, often by China, sometimes by Taiwan, sometimes by Korea, sometimes by Japan, then it is depleting a valuable resource. And in a protein-challenged world, this is becoming more acute. So getting on the right side of that is what's critical, as opposed to just seeing the island states as a bunch of geopolitical pawns.
2: I'm going to take one last question, especially if we have one from a student. I'd like to hear from a student. Okay, over here.
4: Hey, thank you for your very thought-provoking speech. I'm a student here at GPS, and I'm very interested by your speech, but I'm also very interested in seeing from my perspective that is many of these policy and reforms, they're from domestic or responding to problems at home instead of just trying to consolidate their power. For example, many of the zero COVID policies, they're widely supported by the general public, as far as I know, because I feel like another thing is that a million people have died here, and then it has shocked a lot of the local population and the propaganda. They also support this kind of narrative that it's very important. Also in general, Chinese perspective, it's very important to protect our elderly people. And also here, COVID deaths are primarily, or a lot of them, they are working class minorities. So it's very important to see the kind of disparities in the health accesses. And also you talk about this year they have cracked down on tech industries or many other industries. But another issue is that they want to promote the kind of industries.
2: Is there a question?
4: Yeah, so they're responding to, the first question I've already mentioned is that many of the reforms, they're targeted to respond or solve many of the issues or challenges or public opinions, but instead not just solely to consolidate their power. Many of the reforms, they're trying to promote their own domestic self-sufficiency in tech industries, and they have been inspired by the deindustrialization here. So it's very important conversation too. Thank you.
1: No, I think your comments are entirely valid. I mean, I haven't sought to present in 30 minutes anyway, a one-dimensional view of what is unfolding within China itself. The system is seeking to respond to its perception of domestic social and economic needs. And there's a huge internal debate about COVID policy. There's a huge internal debate about education policy. There's a huge internal debate about health policy, retirement income policy, etc., food quality standards and the rest. I mean, this is a really complex domestic agenda.

0: What I was simply describing was the shift in economic policy direction and my conclusions about the consequence of that in terms of Chinese economic growth. And as a consequence of that, what dilemmas does this present to the next set of Chinese leaders? Do they sustain that course in terms of maintaining political control over the private sector, or do they loosen up again? And the evidence points I've seen so far is that they're unlikely to loosen up much, but we're still several months away from the Congress. And just to conclude, as someone said before, I think it was Susan, that the picture I painted is a little gloomy. I suppose that comes from 4 years of reading Xi Jinping's works on Marx and Lenin. They're not a bunch of funsters. And particularly Lenin lacks a sense of humour altogether. And remember, this is a party which describes itself as a Marxist-Leninist party. And if you really want to get a sense of Xi Jinping's ideological barometer, read a speech which is rarely talked about, which is his speech on the 200th anniversary of the birth of Marx in 2018. It's a remarkable speech about the future of Marxism as for the world, not just for China. Notwithstanding what I've just said about the nature of political and ideological and strategic change in China, the argument I advance in the book, which I want to retail to each of you, it's $29.95. I've got no idea. The reason I wrote this book is, notwithstanding what I have said, how do we manage this form of Xi Jinping's China? I am an old-fashioned person. I don't like war. I really don't like war. Therefore, is there a form of managed strategic competition between these two giants in the world's living room, the United States and China, or unmanaged strategic competition, whereby daily equilibrium is established through push and shove between the armed forces of the two countries in the hope that no one pushes too far and the shoves don't go too far? There's a separate debate about how practical that is, but I argue strongly in the book is recognize the realism of the strategic challenge and managing the strategic red lines, engage in non-lethal strategic competition between the two sides, while still creating political and diplomatic space to do work on the global common goods we share on the climate, on the planet, on global public health, and on global financial and economic stability in what is still a highly fractious age. So that's why I wrote the book.
1: Thank you so much.

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Send us an email at knowledge@uctv.tv. 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Tonight on UCTV.

patient getting the drug IV. You wait about 50 to 70 minutes. You go on to a scanner. This is our PET-MR UCSF. This is what we do a lot of our biochemical recurrent patients with. And then we get our images. And this is where I come in as the radiologist. The technologist is the one who's going to be doing the imaging and the acquisition. I'll be the person looking at those images and trying to look for any sites of disease.

0: The drought that made California thirsty from 2011 to 2016 vastly impacted the bountiful, diverse crops that the Golden State is known for. Almonds, California's number one ag export, was one of many crops that changed its watering ways by being more strategic to keep production going now and in the future.
1: My name is Raj. I work with my family here at Mina Farms. We're located in south end of Gustine, western Merced County. We grow all trees. We have almonds, walnuts, and cherries are our main crops. We are giving pistachios a try. My family started farming about 20 years ago. After a rough couple years getting started, they kind of got the hang of it. And ever since we've done okay, but definitely these last 5-6 years have been a challenge with the limited resources because, you know, it's commonly known there's three secrets to farming. It's water, water, and water. Without that, nothing you do matters.
0: That five-year lack of water brought hardships to farms all across California, including Raj's. But that's where UC Cooperative Extension Advisor David Dahl came into play, assisting this family farm.
2: Almonds being a perennial crop, our stress that we applied to the tree this year impacts not only the crop this year, but also reduces our ability to produce almonds next year. There's many different ways to manage stress within orchards. So when you're looking at the amount of water you have available, strategizing how to apply that through the season is critical. And so we provide some different strategies that should be employed to help manage the stress level within the orchard based on the amount of water that farmers have available within a drought year.
1: I would say our water management has improved considerably because it had to. I mean, if we didn't do that, we wouldn't still be farming.
0: Raj also learned a thing or two during the stress of the drought.
1: Less kind of playing stuff by ear. When you're so regulated in the water that you have to allocate it very carefully. We have spent a lot of money these last few years in soil moisture monitoring, where we can actually look and see exactly how much water is in the soil and available to the trees, because over-irrigating is just not an option anymore.
0: Raj utilizes various water-saving techniques on his farm, from drip irrigation to using special technology to monitor how much water is currently in each tree.
1: So this is what's called a nitrogen pressure chamber, more commonly known as a pressure bomb. You pluck them off the tree and you basically insert the stem of the leaf through this here so you can see the stem poking out in the end. And then what happens is it pressurizes the chamber that the leaf is in with nitrogen. And you look at how many bars of pressure it takes for water to come out of the stem. David actually told us about this nearly a decade ago, and we've been using it nearly as long.
2: All these practices kind of came into play as farmers managed this drought and probably helped us really bring what we thought we knew through the research that's been developed over the 30 to 40 years and put it into practice on the ground to show that it is effective and it is successful.
1: You always have to keep adapting and changing and improving, because without that, I mean, you're either getting better or you're getting worse. There's no such thing as staying at the same level anymore, because we got to do what we can to take advantage. And, you know, not to sound like a hippie, but feed the world, you know? I mean, that's what we do out here.
0: For more information, go to this University of California Drought Tips webpage.

0: work on using machine learning to improve algorithm design and improve the time it takes us to solve really hard optimization problems, namely NP-hard optimization problems. I got interested in this area of beyond worst case analysis in my PhD because I was kind of curious about other ways of thinking about how we design algorithms and other ways of thinking about computability.
1: Now, what I'm about to describe is what an accurate blood pressure measurement includes, and you'll see that probably very few of you have had this done, that even in the best clinical

0: settings, we often don't follow this precisely. So one of the important elements is that the recommendations are to be seated for 5 minutes in the chair. So that doesn't mean you've just parked in the parking, you're late to your appointment, you're parked in the lot, you race up the elevator, you get there, and you take your blood pressure. And that would, all of these findings, by the way, falsely elevate the blood pressure and are making you more likely to be called hypertensive than you might be. The arm should be bared and supported. So having a blood pressure taken with your clothes on is necessary, depending on the physical setting of some offices, but it increases the blood pressure a little bit. Talking is one of my personal favorites, because that will increase your blood pressure. So when the nurse is taking your history at the same time as he or she is taking your blood pressure, that is not an ideal circumstance. Cigarettes may lead your increase your blood pressure, and coffee in the moment increases your blood pressure, although we'll come back to it, coffee overall is not a risk factor for high blood pressure as a condition. One of the most common errors is a cuff, a blood pressure cuff that's too small. So it's very important that you read the cuff size and make sure when you place it on that you're following the appropriate circumference to get far enough around your arm. For most adults, certainly most middle-aged and older and young old men who have average muscle mass, that a small cuff is too small. And for anyone who's overweight, including about two-thirds of women, a small cuff will also be too small. So about half or more than three-quarters of patients need what we call an intermediate size blood pressure cuff. So one of the things that people make mistakes on is when they purchase machines for home measurements, the cuffs that come with many common machines are too small. Similarly, when you get your blood pressure taken at a health fair or at a pharmacy or in a machine, for example, again, unless there's attention being paid to the size of the cuff, you're at risk of the cuff being too small. Now, the medical students and nursing students and the like are taught to take the blood pressure based on this manual method that we've used for forever. And we block the blood from flowing, and then we slowly release it. And the first sound that comes through is called the first Korotkoff sound, and that represents what we call the systolic blood pressure. So the measurement of your systolic blood pressure is that very first sound. Then we follow, it goes through various is the top number, the diastolic blood pressure is the lower number. Under ideal practices, even in the same visit, we would want to take multiple readings, and we'd want to average them at least several minutes apart. And we would never call someone hypertension based upon a single visit, unless it's a hypertensive emergency. We want to see multiple elevations over time. So there's no rush here, unless, again, there's a different condition that we call a hypertensive emergency. But just having a high number is not an emergency. The hypertensive emergencies are a very, very high number, and symptoms, or a very, very high number by itself, which is very rare in the United States now. So most of the time, someone will tell you your blood pressure is high, and that's just a nice observation. But it doesn't necessarily in and of itself mean that you have the condition we call hypertension or need treatment.
1: We know that these environmental stressors can really derail developmental progress in our kids or intensify existing conditions when we think of their ability for emotional regulation, and particularly in those children that have neurodevelopmental and genetic disorders. These kids often experience higher exposure to environmental hazards based on where they have to live.
2: America is the most polarized it's been in

over 150 years, probably. The last time we suspect it was as polarized as it is now was right after the Civil War. We now find that Republicans don't want their children to marry Democrats, and Democrats don't want their children to marry Republicans. That didn't used to be so. And that leads to great difficulty in having any kind of compromise, because there's such strong feelings that the other party has absolutely the wrong policy prognostications. After the New Deal in the 1930s, the big difference in American politics between the parties was over class. That was your feelings about big business versus unions, about the rich versus the poor. And that led to some polarization between the parties, but it was stuff that could actually be overcome by money that would be given in terms of programs, so that even Republicans supported some of the social welfare programs that came out of the New Deal. And even the Democrats sometimes admitted, as Bill Clinton did, that maybe we had to be careful about not spending too much money. So there were ways to get over those divisions. Starting in the 70s and 80s, religion became an important difference in American politics. That's partly because what happened is the Civil Rights Acts of the 60s caused the South, which had been Democratic, to start going Republican. And then all of the evangelical Christians, mostly Baptists in the South, started to find they had common cause with the evangelical Christians in the Midwest, who were mostly Methodists. And those groups started to get together, have common cause, and we start finding a difference between the parties in terms of religion and religious values. So abortion was important, gay rights was important, prayer in the schools was important. And with that new set of concerns, they were more than just about who gets the money. It was about values and about basic issues of what you think the world should look like. And those kinds of divisions, those are not issues that you sort of can go halfway. You can't say, well, let's go halfway on gay rights, or let's go halfway on abortion. There's really sort of no middle ground. You either believe that gay marriage is a good idea or you don't. You either believe abortion is something that a woman should have the right to do or not. And so there was no area of compromise. And so that led to greater polarization. One of the things that's most disconcerting to me is we look at data over time when people are asked about, do they trust the military, religious institutions, science, higher education, police, and so forth, is that we found there's tremendous polarization now in opinions of those institutions. There wasn't much 30 or 40, 50 years ago in the 1970s. Now we find tremendous polarization where Democrats think that journalists, higher education, and science can be trusted. And Republicans think the military, police, and religious institutions can be trusted, and the other side doesn't. That worries me fundamentally, because it's one thing not to trust big business or labor, because that's really sort of an issue about money and who gets the money. Science, journalism, and higher education are about knowledge and facts. Religion, the military, and police are about values. And if we really disagree on values and facts, there's really not much room for getting together and agreeing on anything. One answer might be, by the way, better civics courses. We do a terrible job in America right now with civics, and we don't teach people about civics. And when we do teach them about civics, we say, memorize a piece of the Constitution. What we should be teaching them is, how do you tell if something's true or false? What news sources might help you figure out what's true or false? How do you figure out if something is really just a vicious attempt on the part of somebody to do something mean and nasty? And we don't teach those skills, I think, enough in our schools. And if we did more of that, we might be able to overcome some of the problems we have. All of us at the Goldman School, we do a variety of different types of research. One of the major ways we do research is we collect data. And we go out and we do surveys, or we get administrative data, or we get internet data, or we get sensor data even. And we put those data together, and we often link them across various fields of endeavor, and try to then use the data to figure out what's going on with people. We also look for what are called natural experiments, where in Hillary Hoynes's work, for example, where she was looking at food stamps, she looked for places which were adjoining counties. One county started the food stamp program, and the other county waited a few years to do that. And then she compares children who in the one county got food stamps and children in the other county didn't get food stamps, sees what happens 30 years later, finds differences and says, well, what was the difference between those two counties? One got food stamps, one didn't. That must be the case that the food stamps made the difference. So we're trying to look for leverage where we can actually make what we call

causal statements. The food stamps program caused the children to be healthier, which caused them to be healthier as adults, which in the long run made them better off. So we're thinking very, very hard about first describing the situation well with data that's representative, and second, trying to infer what the causes are of public programs. That allows us to say to policymakers, we know that if you do more of this program, it will cause these things to happen. We're open to anything that's what we would call empirical, that is, gather data, find out about how the world works, and be very tough-minded about coming to conclusions. Don't let your ideology be your guide. Just because you think this might work, given what your partisan perspective is not a good basis. And in fact, we guard very assiduously against that. And our goal is to make sure we have reliable statements about what will make the world a better place.

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1: I would love to introduce our wonderful panelists that we're so happy to have today. First, we're going to start with Colin Santulli. He is currently the Senior Director of Programs at San Diego Community Power, and he got his master's here of International Affairs. Next is Rebecca Appel, who is the Program Manager at the County of San Diego, and she got her master's here of Public Policy. Next is Tyler Valdez. He is the Interim Energy Justice Director at the California Environmental Justice Alliance, and he got his master's here in the Climate Science and Policy Program. Next is Sean Kinghorn, who is the Director of Climate Planning at the Walt Disney Company, and he got his bachelor's here in Political Science. And then we have Robin Wong, who is a Senior Planner currently at Ramey and Associates, and she got her bachelor's here in the Urban Studies and Planning Department. And then lastly, but definitely not least, Mackenzie Lowe, who is the founder of The Good Loop, and she got her bachelor's here in International Studies.
2: So the first question we have for you, and you can also, you know, expand on your role, is how your training at UCSD in social sciences helped shape your career trajectory. Because we know, and I've spoken to all of you, that it could be a little bit windy, even from undergrad to graduate, and then from graduate or undergrad to jobs, and especially in things related to social sciences and climate action, it's not always such a straightforward path. So we're wondering if, you know, in just a few minutes for each of you, you could tell us a little bit about how that training has impacted your career trajectory. Let's see, should we start with Mackenzie?
3: Sure. Can you all hear me okay? Okay, awesome. You have to forgive me, I have notes on my phone because I can get carried away and I'm really excited about the project I'm working on. So this is to keep me on track. okay, so when I'm thinking about how UCSD shaped my career, I think there are two main lenses for this. One is the way that a social science degree makes you think, and maybe some of you can relate to this, but our curriculum is really free-flowing, right? We're constantly asked, what are you interested in? You can pick from any of these classes, right? You're in a class, does this make sense for me? Does this lead me towards any certain direction that's really interesting? So I had this training from UCSD that was asking me to look inward constantly, having a pulse check on, does this make sense? And it was also encouraging me to do my own research and my own digging. And I think some of the most important things I actually learned outside the classroom, but in symposiums or panels like this, from learning a term in a classroom like the triple bottom line or what a B Corp was, and finding that so interesting and needing to learn more. And I would always find something at UCSD where there was a speaker talking on this subject. And then the next thing that was really, I think, really clicked for me, and it was at UCSD, was the interconnectedness of what I was most passionate about, which was human rights, activism, environmental justice, and global systems. And to me, those all felt like separate things going into university. And I was like, how do I do all the things? They all matter to me. How do I pick just one? And through my education, I learned that these are all super connected. You can't defend human rights without also defending environmental rights and vice versa.

0: And I can tell a little bit more about the Good Loop story, which is a company I founded based on circularity and accessibility. But essentially, that's sort of the lens that I developed here, was that things are connected and that I constantly need to be asking, does this align with me? And if so, how can I find more information on this?
1: Thanks so much. Robin, do you want to continue?
2: Sure. I'll start by introducing what I do, because Ramin Associates is like, what is that? Is it a law firm? So we're an urban planning and design consulting firm, and I've been there since June of 2021. But from UCSD, I got my bachelor's in urban studies and planning. But actually, my trajectory to planning and also climate was kind of, it just happenstance. I came in undecided, saw urban planning on the list of courses, and was like, oh, that's kind of cool. Maybe I'll take that. And so I've been doing that for like 15 years now. So in our curriculum at UCSD, I think we learned how to think critically about how things are interconnected. In environmental planning, my job at Ramin Associates is to write climate action and adaptation plans, along with other GHG-related projects that intersect with transportation, affordable housing, equity, and usually all three of those at the same time. So knowing about a lot of different topics and how they relate to each other and yeah, and like being able to take a lot of different courses that weren't only about environmental science or environmental planning was something that really sort of let me be a robust planner. There's a lot to understand about how cities work when you're making plans and working with city staff or county staff or any other sort of planning body, that you need to know the full breadth of the things that a city is dealing with to be able to slot climate in a way that makes sense for them. Understanding all those different interconnected pieces has really been helpful.
1: Thank you. Sean?
3: Yeah, it's interesting to get to see you and hopefully get to meet you later. And you know, going back in time, I'm pretty certain I'm probably one of the oldest people in the room. So when I entered UCSD, I was, of course, undeclared. And I actually took an environmental studies course my freshman year. It was like that spear to the chest. I'm like, oh my gosh, this is what I want to do the rest of my life. And then I, you know, declared political science. I had some minors. And I just thrived in the social sciences. Like you just had that connection. But I couldn't see, like I just could not see a path with the social sciences to want to make an impact in the environment. So I'm going to be a biology major. That did not work well. Was not good at those like core bio classes. Maybe I'll be an engineer. My brother and my dad were an engineer. I lasted one class. I'm like, oh, wow, I'm not good at that. So I just early on, although I thrived in the social sciences, I just couldn't make that connection. Again, this is like the early 90s. So, but I just loved, and again, it feels like we had a cheat sheet, right? It's that interconnectivity. And so after I graduated, I did some, I had done a study abroad, and then I actually worked internationally. There was no jobs connecting social sciences with environmental work in the US. And so I worked internationally for a while, and I tried this and I tried that. And then I finally had that aha moment of, you know, you can have a national park over here, you can have a reserve over here, because I was doing like hardcore research, field research. But if you don't figure out the human element, none of that's gonna matter. And so I'm sitting literally in the rainforest in Costa Rica thinking, how did I not make that connection sooner? And so that's when I kind of shifted to my career to say, using kind of the superpower of the social sciences to focus on the human aspects of how are we causing harm? And it all ties back to like, you know, social science, to politics, to economics, right? Because to do this work, you have to be an ambassador. And almost all the solutions exist today, right, to take climate action. It's a people problem, right? You have to find those interconnections. And so you talked about like a scenic path. I'm not gonna bore everyone in this room. My path, thank God I like the outdoors. It was the most scenic path to figure it out. And so, I mean, that's why it's so cool for me to be here today, to get to be in front of these students, because this didn't exist when I was here, so.
1: Yeah. Thank you so much. Tyler, we have another Tyler.
4: Yeah, second Tyler in the room. I'm sure there's more in the crowd too.

0: too. But yeah, I was my degree is unique because I was my program was housed in Scripps or SIO, and so I did the Master's of Advanced Studies in Climate Science and Policy. I think there's a couple in the room. Yeah. All right. It's like it was a one-year accelerated program, so I was probably on campus for the shortest amount of time out of everyone on the panel. And then COVID happened, so I was even here for less than a year. But I would say like the theme that I'm hearing that resonated with me for with the other panelists around interconnectivity, because my program, you know, we learned so much about climate science and how interconnected the climate system is, and how something, you know, going on a storm in Australia might actually lead to like a drought in California or something. It was really fascinating. And echoing what Shauna just shared, I think seeing that mirror over to the work I do now, which is like how interconnected our social, political, and economic systems are. And the work I do at CEJA, or the California Environmental Justice Alliance, in a nutshell, is empowering the most polluted communities in California, community members, to advocate for themselves to create systemic change at a state policy level. So I feel like a lot of those, yeah, lessons around interconnectivity influenced my trajectory, but also my program in the summer, we had a lot of guest speakers and field trips. So I hope they continued that. But I think getting that exposure to so many different sectors, different types of professions, and I think, yeah, that just being able to explore the options that were available to me was something I'm really grateful for my experience here. So yeah.
1: Thanks, Tyler. Rebecca.
2: My path with UCSD and how that's brought me to where my career is now. I was also on campus for only a short amount of time, for 2 years for a master's here. And I actually started at the county as a student worker and have been there for about 6 years, just kind of growing into different positions. And I think a big piece of that is I was in introductory courses for public policy, learning about program design, effectiveness. I was doing a lot of econometrics, and I was trying to think, how do I apply this to government? I always knew I wanted to work in government. I worked in government before doing my master's. And so what my classes at UCSD kind of showed was to think of the whole picture. So very similar kind of trend of kind of looking at the system level. There's a lot of interconnectedness. And then when you think about the human element of it, at the heart of so much of solutions and actions and program design is the people behind it and the people that it's impacting and the people that it's for. So being able to kind of think of all angles when you're creating different policy, different programs. I took a lot of that into my work that I do now, which is primarily really looking at different ways that county departments across the whole county organization infuses sustainability and environmental justice in all the work that we do, whether it be the $2 billion that we spend on procurement and purchasing of goods and services, to the different programs that we do for communities. So just really thinking about all the different angles that you can look at a problem and trying not to just do a problem solution, but think of how can there be a solution for various different problems. And so being able to kind of, I guess, think critically about a problem and being able to take the time to think about the outcomes that you're hoping to achieve and working your way backwards from the beginning to make sure that it's thoughtfully designed all the way through.
1: Yeah. Thank you, Rebecca. Last but not least, Colin, tell us a bit about your trajectory.
3: Yeah, sure. And we went to the same grad school, Rebecca and I, which is the School of Global Policy and Strategy. So there's a lot of probably similar themes across the different undergrad and graduate programs that were mentioned here. And at GPS, it's very much a multidisciplinary degree, interconnected, multidisciplinary, we're kind of saying the same things, right? And so the coursework there was very similarly public policy, econometrics, economic theory, and language, and with a whole bunch of other things mixed in there. And so we did group projects, we had to write essays. I spent a lot of time in Stata, like really doing kind of number crunching, staring at a screen. And those were my days on campus. I really had to go from one class to another. like really pivoting. The dean, I think she may have left, but coming from a linguistics background, like going from a Spanish class where you're fully immersed in Spanish to an econometrics class, it takes a lot to pivot. And in the moment, I was just thinking, I'm just trying to crank through my classes, but it really did kind of get it into my head on being able to operate in a bunch of different

0: I mostly get paid to think critically and to help people make decisions and across a bunch of different areas. They all happen to relate to climate because that's what I'm interested in, but these are budget decisions and personnel decisions and all that. I think it really helped me coming from an interdisciplinary background and through the school I went to, because that was basically what I was being trained to do, is to think critically no matter what was thrown my way, whether it was a Spanish class or working through an econometrics paper. And I think that was really beneficial for me in my time here. So.
1: Yeah, I think that's great. I definitely resonate with all the interdisciplinary environmental like studies that you guys said that you found your niche in, and I'm glad everyone was able to find that as a independent studies major with that focus of interdisciplinary environmental studies. That's really cool hearing all of your stories about that. And also on Robin's answer, I would also say that the USP department does have some very cool interdisciplinary environmental courses that have helped guide my trajectory as well. For our next question, I'm sure there are a lot of times this has happened, but could each of you tell me about one challenge you face in your career and how you've overcome it? And I think we can start in the same order.
2: Okay, sounds good. I guess before I talk about a challenge, I should explain a little bit about what I do. In addition to working at a nonprofit as a marketing and project manager, that nonprofit's called Population Connection. They work on the intersection of women's reproductive rights and environmental justice. I also founded a community organization called The Good Loop, and The Good Loop is a community clothing swap rooted in accessibility, circularity, and community. And this idea was born from, I guess, a lot of things, a life experience of being a child that economically could only afford to share clothes with family and thrift, but also a student that's learning about B Corps, and that when something is made ethically and responsibly, the price drives up, which ultimately we want, right? Because that means there are fair labor laws maybe that are happening, renewable resources are potentially being used, but that creates a barrier for a lot of people to participate in sustainable consumption, right? This price point might just not be accessible to many people. And with what I knew it was possible that if community just got together, we oftentimes have more than enough to share with one another. There just needs to be a space. So in 2019, I started with two clothing racks and a parking lot of a local business, and 20 people showed up to swap clothing. None of them knew each other. And I was blown away that 20 people were there. This gained traction really quickly. We started having 100, 200, 500, 800,000 people coming to these events. And I was one person. I was buying racks on my own. I was buying, you know, hangers and all these things. And I was really rooted in this idea of like, this is going to be a space that exists where people have another stop that they can shop. Also, my event is free to everyone, so there's no barrier to entry. But before they make that decision to buy something from fast fashion, maybe they can come here first and see what they can find. That was my goal, just trying to introduce, or if not introduce, encourage a more circular economy. But I soon realized people come for many reasons, right? They come because they just want clothing. They come because they're by themselves and they don't know people in the community, which is beautiful to have a space where they feel safe and they can belong. People kind of come for whatever personal reason they want. And anywho, I quickly learned that I needed support and that there was no roadmap for this, right? This was like a small idea that I had that felt very simple and natural for me. And I had no like structure for how to move this forward and what sort of to call in for support. So I guess a challenge for me was, I'm constantly learning. I've done this for 5 years now. I'm constantly learning what needs to be tweaked and changed and who I need to bring on to help support me and how to trust them, right? So as traction gained, I also gained a really big interest from people wanting to be involved. And our organization is really run on whoever I can hire and also volunteers. We have so many people asking to be a part of this, which is so beautiful. And it means to me that there's a real desire for people to be involved in this in some shape, way, form. And we also have businesses now that hire us to come into their space and hold this for their community. It shows brand affinity, it shows this connection to their community that they care about.

0: the environment, that they're trying to do something that's local and drive some change. But yeah, the challenge, there's been many challenges along the way, just that I'm figuring it all out. And I think that I will continue to do so. So it's just really interesting to have quick growth and try to pivot and think on your feet and trust people. But again, these are all skills I also learned at UCSD. This is like a natural transition of everything's connected. You're moving fast. You're giving yourself a pulse check. Does this make sense? Does this still feel good? How can this grow? So long-winded answer, but those are some of the challenges and a little background on what the Good Loop is.
1: Yeah, it's great hearing about how your company has grown. And I remember the big event that you had at UTC a couple years ago. Yeah. So yeah, that was great.
0: UTC hired us for the past 2 years for their inaugural Earth Month, which when you think of a mall having a clothing swap, it seems like it does not make sense. And when they first reached out, I thought it was a prank and I did not answer the email. But I think that it was a beautiful opportunity to introduce to people that may be used to just only buying new, like, hey, you can also pop over here before you go and buy this and see what you can get for free. And also, everything at the end of our events is donated to a local shelter. So even if you don't find anything, you know that your item is going to someone in need. But yeah, that's one of our, I think, if I'm thinking of success in numbers of people we've impacted or clothing we've diverted, I'd say that was like one of our biggest moments. So thanks for mentioning that.
1: Yeah, of course, that's amazing. Robin.
2: Yeah, well, I actually live in Pasadena. So, you know, we're coming up on 1 year of the wildfires. The Eden fire obviously was closer to me. And one of the challenges that I faced this past year, and I would not say it's something I'm like fully over, is sort of this like emotional burnout of thinking like, oh my God, every day I have to work on things related to climate change, like climate mitigation, adaptation. And, you know, I just had to leave my house in the middle of the night and crash in my friend's place for a week while, you know, it was on fire. So there's definitely, it hits hard when things happen that relate to your work and your life, and you can't really separate yourself from that. But I think the way that consulting works is that I work on a lot of different projects at one time. So being able to not always only think about climate adaptation and resilience, but, you know, sometimes work a little bit here and there on like greenhouse gas quantification grant projects. Like, it's, you know, you can kind of separate yourself a little bit from what's happening to preserve yourself and like prevent burnout. But, you know, coming out of that process, you know, I've been reflecting on that it's really important to remember that planning and everything else related to social science is not like an academic exercise. This stuff is happening in real life and happening to people. So what we do is important. And yeah, I don't think that's something that I'll forget, but I don't know that I've overcome that. But
1: yeah, climate change is definitely a very personal problem, something that affects us all. And finding community in that is really important. So if we could hear Sean next.
3: Sure. And I think you called yourself a serial generalist?
4: Generalist.
3: Okay. Yeah. I call myself an expert generalist, right? Social sciences. So, which means you're just always dabbling in different things all the time. And, right, but you have that ability to see that big picture, right? And then nobody in this room wants to be an engineer, right? Nobody would want to be in a building that I engineered, right? Because I'm not an engineer or something else. But you kind of have that big picture. But I've had many failures. I think failure is great if you actually learn from it. But an example, when I worked at a former company, at a tech company, we had planned we had these like really ambitious goals that I somehow pulled off convincing the leadership to sign off on. And we were gonna do our very first like offsite renewable project because we had 100% renewable electricity goal, and it's so exciting. And made the mistake of, you have all these different players, right? You've got like legal and accounting and tax and just the craziest amount of people to get something signed off because the company had never done this structure, and it's a big deal. It's like millions of dollars at stake and you have to do all this modeling. And so I had worked with all these different departments, and I led the effort to go to like a, you know, an EVP, right? One of the top people in the company and pitch this. And I was

0: super proud. I was excited, and it completely bombed, right? It was just, there's no way we're doing this. This doesn't make sense. And so I kind of brushed myself off and, wow, that was a huge failure. And then you kind of, you know, you reflect. And when I talk about like my career is, I'm an ambassador, right? So I'm always building bridges to different organizations, different people, to figure out how can I solve for them, but then indirectly I'm solving for what I'm trying to do. And that instance, I didn't do that. I came as the sustainability expert, pitching to this person was like, again, one of the top people, but they were in charge of like accounting and these kinds of things. And I didn't speak his language, right? I was speaking sustainability, and he's like, I don't even know what you're talking about, but this seems super risky from like a legal financial. And so I said, can I come back in 2 weeks and present again? And he said, yes, hesitating to have me do it again. So I went back to those departments and I said, let's reach out to peer companies that we have relationships with. And I'm gonna have our accounting team talk to this accounting team and this legal team talk to this. So I had all these same departments talk to their peers. And once they talked to their peers, they could actually speak the language, because I don't speak accounting or legal. And so when we came back in 2 weeks, I didn't say a word. I just introduced everyone, and all of our different departments talked about what they learned from these other peer companies' departments. And I just sat in the background, and he signed off on it, was the biggest deal. And then he reached out to me a couple months later and said, this is so exciting, are we gonna do another one? And it went from me getting kicked out of a room to, because I had that reflection of, through a failure of, I wasn't speaking his language. So it's a reflection, but also like learning that especially in the social sciences and sustainability or climate action, a lot of this is just like communication and people skills, and that's it.
1: Yeah, you gotta kind of learn how to be like a chameleon, learn how to speak people's language, like you were saying. It's great that I was able to go through though, and they were happy about it. If we hear Tyler next.
2: Yeah, I think for myself, I resonate a lot with what Robin was sharing. Like doing any kind of social or environmental justice work or advocacy, it's hard, y'all. It's like, it's draining, especially in today's political climate. And it can be really taxing, I think, emotionally, and on our members and our organizers, our staff, and myself too. And I think if that's like a direction you want to go into, I mean, actually for any career, I think having a really, this is like a little more meta, but it's like having a good care practice or practice around care, like how do you take care of yourself and how do you take care of your community? And how will you sustain yourself in your career? Because burnout is so common, at least in my work and in our alliance. And if you do like something that's like passionate and mission driven, and it's not over a nonprofit, I think it's typical for folks to like give so much of themselves into the work, because it's more than to them a job. It's like, sometimes it's like who you identify as. I think having a practice of care has helped me a lot. And then that's like part of the challenge, but also I think another challenge that's come up in my career is like knowing when to pivot, stay at a job or like leave a job. And I'm sure maybe others have had that, like, you know, how do you approach that? Like, how do you make that decision? Or yeah, when to accept like a new job offer. And I think for myself, my advice to students now is to name like your top 3 to 5 priorities. Like what's most important for you in a career, in a job, in a company, and let that be your guiding light. Because at least for myself, like I haven't been in any place where it checks every single box, whether that's like flexibility or being mission driven or the culture or the compensation or the benefits or the whatever it is, all the things and aspects of a job or career. It's gonna be probably rare that you can satisfy all 100% of them, but like what are your 3 to 5 things that matter the most to you? And let that guide you. And like for me, it was work-life balance. We have a 4-day work week, a 32-hour 4-day work week at Ceja, and that's like huge for me. Mission-driven, a values-aligned organization. I feel very aligned with the work I do now. And then having a team culture of diversity of experiences and perspectives, and you know, just it's more casual than maybe like more corporate settings are. I let those 3 things kind of like help me decide whether or not I was going to leave a job or stay somewhere or accept a position, and I'm really happy where I'm at now. So yeah, those are just some advice I'd like to share with you all.
1: I think that's great advice.

0: And I think they definitely go together. And I think that knowing when to say no and knowing what you want is very helpful for helping with burnout as well. So thank you. Rebecca.
1: Yeah, when I heard this question about a challenge, I had two different ones come to mind. The first one is just public speaking for myself. I am a natural introvert. I love to just sit and do the work. But in my role now, I'm a manager. I supervise a team of four. I have to delegate. I'm not the doer anymore, but I have to really learn like how to delegate work. But also I've had to present in front of elected officials, the staff of elected officials, different executives. So I resonated with what other folks had shared about just the different communication styles and being able to speak other people's languages. And I think the primary thing that I thought of for public speaking is just remembering what does the person care about that I'm speaking to? What is their primary goal? What are they looking for? Because ultimately, I could share everything that I want to share about the program that I'm working on, but that's not going to resonate with them. What are they really looking for? And then I could give the rest of it. We use a phrase at the county is the bluff, the bottom line up front. What's the one sentence you could give? And then you could dive into more details to just really get your point across. But I guess for like another challenge that I'd really share too is for the county, we have done a lot. We're a large organization. We're 20,000 employees. There's 40 plus departments. We now have a full board after a couple of different special elections. And a lot of what I'd share from the team that I work on, I'm in a fairly new office. We've been around for only about 3 years. And we focus on sustainability and environmental justice. A lot of the work that the county does touches a lot of that, but it isn't the primary kind of like outcome that people are working towards. So a lot of the work that I have to do is trust building. It's just building relationships. It's talking to different departments and showing that what we're asking them to consider in how they're doing procurements, so like contracting services or buying products, or the way that they're doing community engagement or working with community or designing programs, it can include sustainability considerations within that, and it's not an added thing that we're asking. And then sometimes it can be seen that we are, you know, kind of coming in and telling them what to do, but it's really about how do we help kind of work in partnership with different departments and share from kind of just a different way of thinking about the way that we deliver programs to the community or to internal county departments. So we do a lot of internal facing work, but also as well as across the whole region. I'll pause there.
0: Yeah, great answer. Lots of interdisciplinary bridge builders on our panel today. And finishing up with Colin for this question.
2: Yeah, Tyler and I were on the same, this Tyler, not the other Tylers who are in the room. We're on the same wavelength for this question, for sure, and that is thinking about challenges. I've been in this position for 4 years. I've had a couple other roles that were for several years, but I went through a stretch there where I moved through jobs, and I think the challenge that I had was I would get into a position and I would find out that I really wasn't aligned with management or I wasn't aligned with the direction they were going, and it took a while for me to get the confidence to say, well, I'm not going to be part of this organization if I don't feel like I can be proud of it or stand behind it. And so it took me a while, and it's a big challenge to kind of find that authenticity. And so I think being authentic, and to pull some of Tyler's answer, like really finding what is important to you and being honest about that, and then standing behind that. And I think that getting kind of being grounded in that authenticity really is attractive in any employee and any person. So when you're sitting down and talking to folks, that's gonna resonate with folks and in the professional world, and not being afraid to walk away from an organization even if you don't know what is next. And I'm sitting here, understand I'm in a coming from a position, I'm coming from a fortunate position. And so, but I do think this like kind of applies to everyone, that authenticity and understanding who you are and being comfortable kind of standing behind that.
0: Yeah, I think that's great. As a student, I feel like there's a lot of pressure to, like, once you graduate, you got to find the job and you're going to stick with it for the rest of your time in the workforce. So I think it's really comforting hearing you guys being like, you can switch around, like, you can find what you want to do. So that's great. Thank you.
3: Well, you've already started touching on this. You don't have to if you've already been talking about these, or you can think of other things, but we were just also thinking about tips for finding jobs and climate action and sustainability. Beyond what you were talking about, overcoming challenges, you know, it's sometimes so overwhelming when you're looking for a job, you're graduating, you're trying to figure out what you're going to do in the world. So if you have any additional tips for students looking to go into especially social science oriented career in climate action. I don't know if we want to just keep going down the line or we can, yeah.
0: Is there anybody that wants to start?
3: If anyone wants to start, feel like especially excited. Sean?
4: Sure. Oh, God. I knew it was the middle seat.
3: You were making eye contact.
4: It's going to be scenic. Like, so we've got undergrads and grad students. The job you have, what you're doing at 22 is not going to be what you're doing at 32 or 42. You just want to be on a path. Like, you got that North Star. And again, it's like, if it's circularity or it's climate action or whatever that is, you just need to stay within those boundaries. Like, what, again, like talking about authenticity. Like, I am so ridiculously passionate about what I do, but I've worked in all these different industries. But I get up every day and I go to bed every night thinking about I'm going to try to make a difference in the world. And to the point earlier, but kind of like, burnout or that is, I've also had to reflect back on my life, is I have the best job security because I've spent my whole life committed to this and the world's in worse shape. So I have to motivate myself to get up and then say, well, what if we weren't doing this, right? And things can change in the future. But to the point, so the tips is, you don't have to find the perfect job right at school. You just got to get moving. And also, going back in time, like, there was no job. Like, the word sustainability didn't exist when I started. Now there's so much opportunity in so many different industries, and none of those titles have sustainability or climate in it. It could be a startup or a nonprofit or something else. So I just think inertia, getting moving, and I know the job market's tough right now. Even if, you know, you want to be an entrepreneur, right? Maybe out of college you can't find the position you love, but you go and work for, I don't know, a hotel or a retail or whatever. You can make your mark in that role. You can say, oh, I noticed that we're super inefficient in the kitchen. There's a lot of food waste. You can build a job internally like that. So I know that, you know, when you graduate, there's pressure to get a job. You can find your place, but be patient, but just start moving. And again, things are gonna change. But if you're authentic and, you know, you're super smart and you're passionate, you're gonna find your way. I would not sweat it. I mean, the world needs every single person in this room to focus on it. So there's always a pathway.
3: Thank you. Yeah, I try to tell my students that all the time as well. Like, sustainability and climate action is everything, everywhere, right? It doesn't have to be the job title. It's actually just
4: every job's a climate job.
3: Every yeah. job is a climate job. Yeah, exactly. Who else?
2: Colin. Yeah, I can give a tip or advice, and it's kind of cliched, but there's probably a reason why you hear it on every panel like this, and that is getting out and meeting people early in your career could not be more important. I give a shout out to Mike Ferry, who's in the audience here. Mike gave me my first job, his UCSD staff member. He gave me my first job at a local nonprofit called the Center for Sustainable Energy. And that came from an internship I got. But I think that internship maybe been this was in 2010 that I applied for that internship. That's the last job I kind of applied to cold without knowing anything about. And then Mike probably hired me because I was an intern at that company. And then when I left that company, the nonprofit people I'd worked with, including Mike, helped me get my next job. And then relating back to what I said before, when I was in a position where I knew I was not aligned with my management, I felt comfortable leaving because I knew that there were people in the community, and especially in San Diego. San Diego is so small, and I knew that I wanted to stay in San Diego. And so if you know you want to stay in San Diego, and not the case for everyone, but if you know you're staying in San Diego and you know you want to work in climate, it is small. You're going to know the people who are working in this space before too long. So I think you mentioned earlier, like there's a lot of panels. As a student here, you have so much opportunity to get out and meet different folks, and you never know where people are going to end up. And so I really do think there's a lot of value in just

0: getting out, meeting folks, and building that network. It sounds like kind of cliched and cheesy and corporate, but it's true. It's really valuable to get out and have a group of folks who know you and know what you're interested in, what you're passionate about, and who are interested in you. Yeah.
1: Thank you.
2: Can I say I'm really impressed Colin described all that without saying networking, which is like the trigger word. It's like networking. Oh, but it's so important.
3: So true.
2: I'll just like plus to that, like network. And it could look different in many ways. It's like going to different events, you know, it could be LinkedIn messaging someone to have a virtual call or virtual coffee. The community in San Diego is so small. I remember in grad school, I was on the streets. Like I was out there like at every event trying to like bump shoulders with people and get a business card. So yeah, definitely encourage that. I think a couple other things I wanted to touch upon was around inertia. I think like there's, for me, I'm like such a like analytical right brain person, I can get into analysis paralysis and, you know, have to like map out my entire career before I even take the first step. And my advice has always been to like start somewhere, even if you don't know where to start, just start something somewhere. I mean, it's like reaching out to someone, going to that networking event, applying for the job, reading a book on the career you want to get into, like just start something. Anything is better than the like sitting around, you know, being in paralysis. And you're already doing it. You're here, you're in this room and you're in your programs. So kudos to you. And a couple other advice that I want to give is around the plans. Like we talked about the like twists and turns and like it's just, it's been a bumpy road, y'all, for me to get here. Like it was not linear at all. A networking piece came in handy where, you know, I applied to certain jobs and at some point people are just reaching out to you about a new opportunity. But my little like phrase is have a plan, but be ready to change that plan at any moment. Like at least have an idea of where you want to go in the next 3 years or whatever, you know, whatever time span you want it to be. Have a 1 year plan, a 3 year plan, a 5 year plan, but like know that things are going to change along the way constantly. And just be open to that and embrace it. And then the last thing I would say is, you know, the plan can change, but keep your goal the same. Like whatever your personal mission is or what you want to achieve in your life, what legacy you want to leave, whether that's through your career or that's things outside of the formal job. It's like plans will change, but if you have a North Star, you at least will find your way again. And I think that was shared earlier. It's like, keep to the North Star.
1: Beautiful. Yeah.
3: Can I just add one thing?
1: Yeah.
3: Based on what he said that I forgot to say, because I talk to students a lot. Life never gets less complicated over time. So at this age, like there was no work for me. This is, again, 100 years ago. So I just went and worked internationally. I just went and worked for like room and board. Right. And so as life gets more complicated over time, right? You're making life choices, you're married or not, or you have kids or whatever. So in those early years of after graduations, go and see the world. Like the reason I'm sitting here is because I actually went and traveled and worked for basically nothing, but it gave me that social science background of like seeing new cultures and communities and how different people live. And that's that kind of throughput of why I'm so passionate about it. So if there's no jobs here or somewhere else, just go out into the world.
1: That's great advice.
3: Sorry I took up more time.
1: Yeah,
3: I just wanted to throw that in.
1: No, because I think it's really relevant also to like that flexibility is part of it. Like the flexibility in your path and also the flexibility of where you are and how you're engaging with your North Star. You know, I mean, that's part of us being resilient. Yeah.
4: Can I say one thing?
1: Yeah.
4: You touched on, Amy, that climate work is everywhere. And Sean, you're also talking about, you know, take this first initial job, though it may not, you know, align with everything that you want to align with, there may be food scraps in the kitchen and you can create a solution there. Like you can find solutions for what you're interested in anywhere. And I think on that note, and it also probably sounds cliche, but there's never a right time where you're going to know everything and you're going to be ready to dive in and have all the answers. A lot of it is taking baby steps, especially if you're going to start something on your own or on the side, and just start, get that inertia, get that momentum moving, and you're going to learn along the way. and that's how, I don't know, things can evolve. But I guess, yeah, my advice is just start somewhere. And if you're passionate about something, keep that in the back of your mind, look for solutions, and don't be afraid to start small.
1: Awesome. Robin, Rebecca?
5: Yeah, it's actually good that I'm going after you because I can kind of give some examples. After I graduated from UCSD, I worked at the County of San Diego at the zoning counter. Which is like, you know, you get yelled at when people want a fence or, you know, they want to do something crazy with their house. So I did that for a year. And, you know, to be honest, I never intended to do anything with environment. I kind of thought I would do stuff about housing. So zoning made sense. It was also the only job I could get. The way that I got into environmental stuff was just because it was time to get promoted. And then our supervisor was like, well, there's two jobs available. One is in code enforcement and one is on the climate action plan. Which one do you want? And I was like, I guess the climate action plan. So that's like kind of how I am where I am today. I just happened, you know, that happened to be the opportunity. And I didn't actually know anything about it before. And I just learned everything at that time. And I still don't feel like I knew anything about my current job before I started. So to Mackenzie's point, you know, a lot of technical stuff you learn at the time when you're in a job, like on the job, because every place has like specific ways of doing things. There's like protocols and things you need to do related to greenhouse gases and methods that the state tells you to do for climate adaptation related things. So you never have to like know those things yourself. You can just like, if people can tell that you are able to learn and, you know, you do learn those things quickly, you know, you'll do great. So that's kind of how I ended up where I am. And I will say that for students, when I was in grad school at UCLA, I would really encourage you all to take every opportunity that you can to do something that's like kind of fun and interesting, slightly related to your work. Like at one point I had three different jobs where I was writing a report for OPR, which is now called LCI. I was working with a Japanese architect, and then I was also working at a climate nonprofit. And all those things just kind of added up to me being an interesting person and knowing some stuff about climate, knowing how to work with interesting and sometimes difficult people and clients. So, you know, all those things kind of ended up pushing me into where I am today without me ever really intending to.
1: So the windy path seems to be a theme here. Yeah, and I really appreciate the advice that you don't have to know everything about the job when you get into it. And oftentimes we don't. We learn it once we're there. Rebecca.
6: That was actually exactly what I was going to say, that I have found myself in different roles at the county, and I've had to kind of build my own job description. So I kind of have to decide, okay, what am I passionate about? And you kept mentioning your North Star, and I think I'm still trying to find mine. I think I'm still figuring that out. I started at the county as a graduate student worker while I was doing my master's. It was great. It was tied to what I was currently doing around food systems. And I just kind of kept, and then the pandemic hit, and I just kept kind of finding different opportunities across the county. And they were kind of offered to me in a way. So I think that was my other piece of advice too, in terms of the networking with different folks, but also networking internally. There's a lot of different roles in a lot of different organizations that don't really understand until you get to know what that person is working on. And similarly, I will just say this across the board for kind of government jobs, the title is not descriptive at all. So read the job description, especially for the county. I think over the last few years, there's been a lot of work done on our recruitments about being really clear about what the job entails. But I think it ties back to what you were saying too about being aligned with the agency or the mission is, if the organization itself has values and a set mission that is aligned where you would like to work, even if the job isn't the dream job, it's still one step in your path. And I think that's a key thing, that if you're able to align with what the mission is or what the organization is working towards, that's a really key thing for you to feel part of the larger team. as well as your day-to-day work. And I think that's something big that

0: that, like, I have found a lot of value in. The county has gone through, again, a lot of twists and turns, but overall, as like a large organization, with them having, like, we have sustainability at the core of our mission and values, as well as equity and community. Those are huge pieces that has to drive all of our programs and operations. So if that wasn't there, there could be a different misalignment of what I was looking for. So I guess at the end of it, I always tell people this about government jobs. Just really read the job description. Don't get discouraged by the way that it's titled. It's just how it is, unfortunately, but there is a lot between the lines, and I'm more than happy to help with anybody if you're interested in county jobs in that sense, because I feel like it's just an odd way to read a job description.
1: Thank you so much. We have some time for questions. If anyone here would like to ask questions to our panelists.
2: Yeah, go ahead.
3: How do you deal with the unpredictability of the federal administration and their impacts? How do you reconcile with an administration that is kind of anti-everything to Singapore?
4: I can speak just a very little bit to that. I grew up outside of D.C. and most of my family, aunts, uncles, and grandparents, they worked for the federal government. And they, so like think about 30 years from like the 60s, 70s on, and they kind of always just had in their head that, you know, the administrations are going to come and go. This is obviously different. Clearly this is different. But I try to keep that in the back of my head that, like, if you zoom out big picture, this is, hopefully we will look back in 6 years and be like, man, that was crazy. But we're back on the right path. And if you like zoom way out, there have been some kind of pretty serious 90 degree turns at the federal level. And we've all kind of ended up back towards like democracy. So that helps a little bit. My personal role at Community Power is not directly impacted. There's other people at my agency who we were impacted by tax credits going away, and that impacts how we buy power, and it impacts how we can offer lower rates to our customers and keep prices down, like all the things, the reasons we're there. So I'm a little shielded from that, and so I recognize other people probably have different answers, but I having that perspective, I think, is at least it keeps me sane on a day-to-day basis.
1: Mackenzie, I think you also had a comment.
5: Yes, trying to think how to position this. So outside of the Good Loop, I mentioned I work for a nonprofit that works on essentially international access to reproductive health care. And so we're directly tied to what the federal government decides to do with their international funding. And I know this is a very specific answer, but it's just the one that I can offer. Our organization, when the federal government changes position, like the one they're in now, and federal aid is stripped away, our organization shifts towards directly donating to global partners so that we can help keep clinics open and remain offering services that are crucial for life. But that's not something we've always done, and has been something we've shifted towards because of the federal government. And I think often, if you are looking for jobs in the private sector, right? So like Airbnb has an impact department, right? So it's a social impact department. When national disasters happen, like the wildfires, they pivot and they have opportunities to give housing to those who are in need. Or if something happens with the federal government that puts our community in danger, like that's a whole department within Airbnb. So looking in the private sector or looking at nonprofits who have the ability to sort of shift and change shape when disaster strikes. I don't know.
1: Yeah,
0: you're a chair too. Mm-hmm. Similarly, the office that I work in is not federally funded, so we aren't directly impacted in the work that we're doing. It does kind of bring a different lens for what we have to be aware of. But I think it also just further reinforces the work that we're doing and the importantness that we have to keep doing it. I think it also goes back to some of the conversations we were having about just the different audiences. And it's just a different way of talking about the work that we're doing. So

0: Resiliency, for example, adapting to the way that extreme storms keep coming through, that's still going to be community safety, resiliency. It's just a different way of talking about it. So something that we kind of tell ourselves is trying not to get wrapped up in it too much, but just reminding ourselves that this is why it's so important, and just understanding who we're speaking to and making sure that we can kind of adapt our terminology so that it does resonate.
1: Yeah, again, it's like climate kind of being a part of everything, being able to change how you talk about it. Yeah.
2: Did anyone else want to respond, Robin?
3: Yeah, I can jump in. For our climate plans, and actually all of our plans at our firm is what we call ourselves mission-driven. So like sustainability and equity are part of our mission, and so we're not compromising on that. Like if someone wants to say, you can't say equity, then okay, we'll call it priority communities, whatever. Like it doesn't matter what it's called if, you know, we intend for it to mean something and we build it into the plan that way. A lot of what I build in for climate plans is from the state. So the state laws are still in place. Whether or not we're going to meet our goals with changes at federal policy is a question. But, you know, when we're doing caps, we still have to point to the fact that there's, you know, we have to reduce 40% emissions by 2030 from 1990 levels and carbon neutral, aim for carbon neutral in 2045. So we still, if people are like questioning what's happening because of the federal government, it's like, well, the state is still on the hook to do this. And if you want to do a cap, you have to kind of align with what the state needs to do. So we have this state law sort of protecting the climate planning that I'm working on. And there's still a lot of things in like general plans and other things related to climate. And general plans are for like 20 years, right? At least some are longer when they don't update them on time. So, you know, there's no need to like freak out and like change the way everything is in our plans because they're going to be really long anyway. So that's like kind of in our position. Like we'll change the way things are called if you need to. We'll disguise them a little bit. We can cut back to the bare minimum as required by state law, but like it's still there for now.
4: Yeah, I think if we were at the University of Mississippi, it'd be a very different conversation. But in California, we have we are very, very fortunate to be somewhat protected because we have a strong state government and funding from the state government. Nothing against Mississippi, but or any other state.
5: Yeah, no, just to add maybe more texture to that, like so we do a lot of work at the legislature, the state legislature, and regulatory agencies. I think there is a ripple effect where what's happening at the federal administration influences, of course, the state governments. And there are themes of like deregulation and like neoliberal type of policies and perspectives like influencing what's happening at the state right now. And of course, everyone, you know, it's probably everyone has a different perspective, but from our stance, it's like we see this influence. And so we're still thankfully, you know, California's way ahead in many ways and protected. And but also there's always a risk of us also mirroring and going backwards. One of the like frameworks that we apply in our work is the Just Transition Framework. I don't know if anyone's heard of that before, or it's from the Climate Justice Alliance and Movement Generation. But it's this really complex framework and a beautiful graphic online. You can look at it. But like there's these two kind of like components that I'd like to emphasize. It's like in order to go from where we are now with this like extractive economy and militarism and like authoritarianism taking over to like this regenerative economy and deep democracy, like there's this, what has to happen is a transition and it has to be based in justice, hence the name Just Transition. And there's like these two key like pillars, which is like we need to fight the bad. There's all these bad things we're fighting. And then we have to build the new. We have to like move towards this, actively build towards this new vision. And I think during times like now with our current federal administration, it's like we want to continue to build the new, but a lot of our focus is like going in back towards like defending what we've already won, keeping our protections for our communities, whatever that looks like. And actually like, yeah, fighting the bad becomes more of the focus again, which is unfortunate because it's like, it's so rare when we get to like dream and vision and picture what solutions work for our communities and aren't just coming from top down.

0: or it's super technocratic. It's like, yeah, what we have less, I feel like, space for that. When, yeah, so just to kind of add maybe some more nuance, but overall, yeah, California is better off than many other states.
1: Okay. Do you want to move to another question? Does anyone have another?
2: Yeah, maybe more time. Yeah.
1: Yeah.
3: Good afternoon, everyone. Thanks for so much for your time, all the great information. My name is Zane. I'm part of the Climate Science Policy Program. So go Scripps, hold it down. As we try to think through what a career in the climate action or climate space looks like, what are things that have surprised you in your career, in your career path, for the good or the bad in this field?
1: To repeat the question for audio, surprises along the way.
4: A good or bad surprise.
0: I can maybe take a stab at it. Like, I think something like a surprise that came to me in different roles I've been at different places. It's like, yeah, people don't know what like community engagement means. And I mean, SDCP is pretty good at it, I would say. You know, maybe there's a lot of opinions out there, but like, I don't know. I've just been in places where it's like people are surprised, like when you propose, like, we should talk to people that live near this proposed project and see how they feel about it. And they're like, oh, that's such an interesting idea. Like, just people's understanding of democracy or environmental justice, even, and like what that means. And in terms of like distributive justice, procedural justice, all those. And I think that's just something that surprised me when it comes to like climate action work. I've been in places where it's like, oh wow, okay. Like, do we even have a shared understanding of what like community engagement can and should look like? And now you have like the boom of AI and what that means for like how people are engaging even with each other and like how maybe companies may try to like, yeah, like, I don't know. It's like, am I gonna be really talking to a human that's on this project, or is it gonna be like, you know, virtual system, whatever, things like that. But I think that's just something that surprised me, is like, wow, people, there's a lot of education that can be done around justice, yeah.
2: I would say probably the biggest surprise and kind of aha moment is the power of storytelling. So again, I've just been in this space for so long. I'm sure everyone here has been to so many conferences over the years, and I just kind of stopped going to most because the communication was just so poor, because you get excited at a new job and you go, and I'm gonna go to this conference. And whoever's the lead sponsor's on the stage, and they talk about how everything's going so great, right? And then the next gold sponsor stands up, and then I'm thinking, well, then why are we in such bad shape? Like, there wasn't honesty about someone standing on stage saying, we're doing really good over here, but we're really struggling. And can anybody in this room help me? Maybe we could collaborate, right? And even more so what would happen in those kind of conferences, but this resonates across all of climate and sustainability, is it doesn't resonate outside that room, right? You're not talking a common language. And I think you spoke earlier about meeting people kind of where they're at. And so I'm going to give a plug, whoever the camera is, to Project Drawdown, which is like my favorite climate nonprofit. So John, I'll send this to John Foley, who's the executive director. He lives in rural Minnesota. He had moved from the Bay Area, and he's just this amazing climate communicator. And so when I get a chance to talk with him, you know, he lives in a red county in Minnesota, and he talks about like just meeting people where they're at, right? The cost of groceries, like your energy bill, supporting community, healthy food, like kind of, again, always talking about building those bridges. It's sadly, it's a big surprise, but I mean, I feel like that ability to storytell, that's literally the number one reason I joined Disney. Because the thought, even though it's not in my job description, the thought of Disney leaning into storytelling about, you know, I have a dream, right? And what could that dream be about a better future? Disney's pretty good at storytelling. And so my hope over time is that we can kind of lean into that, right? Creating a handprint about doing that. But that's probably my biggest surprise, of we don't generally, historically, we haven't done a good job of communicating that's gonna engage the common person.

0: One too is how both slow and fast government can be. And the reason I say that is because we all know it, like government red tape, that just there's always going to be a lot of hoops to go through. But I'm really fortunate in the office that I work is that it's a really new, dynamic kind of office that we are able to work through a lot of new programs and projects really quickly. And you actually said something that related to what I wanted to say too about community engagement is a challenge that we faced is meeting expectations that our elected officials or executives are looking for that really needs to be rooted in community engagement and community priorities, but also has a timeline that is sometimes doesn't align with thoughtful community engagement. So it's just the balance of the two. I would say is probably like the biggest thing that we're still just in general grappling with, because there are at the end of the day actions or policy or direction that needs to be moved forward, but that all is rooted in what community really wants or individuals or different populations. So I'd say that in that sense, both from a community engagement perspective, like how quickly we could put something together, but also how slow it could take of just getting food at an event could take. So just those things are continual things that we're working on, but are both surprises to me still 6 years into working in government.
1: Yeah, we have time for about one more question if anybody would like to ask any more.
2: I have a question that is inspired by what Sean does, but you know, it's for everyone. Now we have a changing regulatory environment. So my question is, for a private company like Disney, what are the incentives to care about sustainability? And I'm asking this because, you know, many of the students here might end up working for a private company. And we've seen that some companies seem to care a few years ago, then they've changed direction. So what is it, in your opinion, that drives the interest of a company to care about issues that relate to climate and sustainability? Is it the founders? Is it the pressure from shareholders? Is it the customers? What is
3: Since you called my name, I guess I'll answer first. So it depends on the company, right? I've worked with some companies that lean in more or lean out, right? At my current company, it's written in the values from the founder of the company. So again, the power of storytelling, but also actually knowing the values of the company and the founder of, and why it was founded. And so again, the conversation about the current administration. And so people like myself have those conversations all the time, whether it's personal or professional. But the values of a company don't change every 4 years, right? That's like the foundation of why you exist in the world, whether personally or professionally. And so I think, again, working for a company that has that, it's like as your career goes along, I'm just a crazy idealist. Like I just need to be aligned with what the company's beliefs are. And then when you get those rocky, stressful times, you know that the company's gonna try to steer the right direction. And the companies make mistakes all the time, right? But those core values stick. And again, I think the other interesting thing, probably most people don't know, I didn't actually know at the time, was, you know, when Walt Disney, the founder, right, who's famous for a lot of other stuff, that his first like awards in film were actually doing wilderness conservation documentaries, right? That's in his founding. So there's quotes all over the company, and I created a whole list of why he did that and the importance of biodiversity. He didn't use biodiversity at the time, but conservation, protecting the planet, that goes back to the founder. So when you're in a tight conversation or a stressful environment, you kind of like, that's why we're here. So at least for, depending on the company you work for, it having that just rock solid values and the morals is helpful.
4: I can add something to it also. At least from a standpoint of working with brands that are deeply rooted in sustainability, like Rivian, having a, well, if we think about all of us in this room, right? We're fortunate to grow up in a space where we have access to information. We understand that the climate crisis is something that everyone interacts with at all points in their life or at some point in their life. And companies are aware of this too, right? And they're also aware that our power of choice is everything. We're going to choose to buy from, support, learn from organizations that uphold our values. And so when a company like Rivian, or maybe it's a company that just has a sector about sustainability, maybe Sunbum is dipping their toes into how to make products more responsibly, they want to, well, at least in my experience, they might want to partner with the Good Loop because I'm going to create a space where their community can interact directly with this part of their business and feel this sense of like, I see me in you. I care about this and so do you. And therefore my choice is going to be to choose to buy a car from you or to read in your library because you carry books that are about the topics that I care about, or support Disney because, you know, you care about this and so do I. So I think maybe that's more from a businessy standpoint, but I think the incentive for companies to care about climate are because they recognize that all consumers are not all consumers. I'm being hopeful, right? That consumers care about this as well and will have the power of choice and will choose to align themselves with companies that also believe in what they believe in.
0: We really want to thank you for being here. It's so special to have such incredible panelists.

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Welcome to my archive of half-read books. I'm grateful for the opportunity to speak to you about brain differences between humans and apes. This is a daunting task, given how much our knowledge of this subject has grown recently, so I can't treat the subject comprehensively. What I'll do instead is focus on the association cortex, the classic regions, prefrontal, posterior, parietal, temporal cortex, and their connections with each other, because these seem particularly pertinent to possible human cognitive and behavioral specializations, as well as to neurocognitive disorders. I'm also going to talk about the intersections between brain studies and genomic research, as this is a wave of the future. What's driving this new knowledge? To a large extent, the development and maturation

of comparative neuroimaging and comparative genomics. One thing we've known for a long time is that human brains are bizarrely large, more than three times the size of those of African apes, of

accounts for this increase in brain size? Mainly the expansion of association cortex. There are lots of old graphs and tables supporting this claim, but a picture is worth a thousand words, and MRI excels at nothing so much as generating pictures. With MRI, you can map the density of intracortical myelin across the cortical gray matter, and this turns out to be very revealing. It's important to bear in mind that myelin isn't only found in white matter, of course. There's a lot in the white matter where it covers axons, but the gray matter of the primary sensory and motor areas like primary visual cortex, primary motor and sensory, somatosensory cortex, primary auditory cortex, and their neighboring secondary areas also have a lot of well-myelinated fibers. In these maps, those regions code as red or green, while association cortex tends to be very poorly myelinated and codes blue. And the human picture is strongly dominated by blue. Now you can get a more detailed picture using MRI morphometrics, which involves determining where and by how much you have to stretch, virtually, chimpanzee cortex to make it match certain landmarks in human cortex. When you do this, it's apparent that large segments of prefrontal, temporal, and posterior parietal cortex are 3 to 4 times larger in humans than in chimpanzees, whereas most of the primary and secondary areas enlarge much less. Interestingly, the primary auditory cortex of humans stands out as an exception. So what happened to the organization of association cortex as it enlarged? Well, one mode of change was repurposing. Evolution modified some existing areas to support new functions, including language. So, for example, we have good evidence that homologs of the classic language areas of Broca and Wernicke exist in apes and in other non-human primates, species that don't have language. For Broca's area, the evidence consists of commonalities in the location of the area with respect to other areas, aspects of connectivity, and non-linguistic motor functions, such as control of forelimb and orofacial movements. The homologous areas in humans, of course, also support language. But wait, there's more. This region is also involved in the organization of complex, hierarchically organized actions, and perhaps it's biased towards the right hemisphere in this regard. So the region is activated during tool making, including the fashioning of Paleolithic tools, with the more complex Acheulean tools like hand axes yielding more activation than making of the earlier, simpler Olduvan tools. Surprisingly, perhaps, it's also involved in social cognition, including such high-level functions as reasoning about mental states, an aspect of theory of mind. In fact, it's part of the social brain network. So how did evolution modify Broca's area to support human-specific functions? One possibility is that its connections with other regions were altered. We can investigate this using diffusion neuroimaging, a set of techniques that allow us to trace fiber pathways through the white matter between areas. It's based on the propensity of water molecules to diffuse along rather than across fiber tracks,
because the myelin sheaths that surround fibers are fat.

fatty and thus hydrophobic. And we can use diffusion imaging to reconstruct the several homologous major fiber bundles that connect distant areas in humans and also in apes and, in fact, in other non-human primates. Now, long before the development of neuroimaging, we knew from gross dissections that Broca's area in the frontal lobe was connected with Wernicke's area in the temporal lobe by a fiber bundle called the arcuate fasciculus. And one might expect that the evolution of language, that with the evolution of language, there would be some differences in the areas interconnected by the arcuate in humans and apes. And comparative diffusion imaging studies indicate that indeed there are. In humans, the arcuate fasciculus has much stronger connections with the middle temporal gyrus than in chimpanzees or in macaques, for that matter. And that's interesting because the middle temporal gyrus is known to harbor semantic representations, including representations of word meanings. Now that we know what parts of human cortex expanded in human evolution, we can take advantage of our newfound knowledge of evolutionary changes in gene structure and gene expression to see how the two are related. You may have heard of the so-called human accelerated regions of the genome. These are DNA segments that, by definition, underwent the most extreme or numerous changes in sequence in the human lineage. Now, most of these aren't genes in the conventional sense, because typically they don't code for proteins, but rather are DNA segments that regulate the expression of nearby genes. In the brain, human accelerated regions regulate the expression of numerous genes, at least some of which are involved in synaptic formation and dendritic development. Not surprisingly, perhaps, mutations of these so-called HAR-associated genes disrupt cognition and social behavior. Where are the HAR-associated genes expressed in the cortex? Well, pretty much everywhere, but they're expressed most strongly in the higher-order association regions in humans. Now, although humans and chimps both show greater expression of homologous HAR-associated genes in higher-order association cortex, in the higher-order regions that are available for comparison in the PsychEncode database, humans show a more than twofold expression enhancement compared to chimpanzees or macaques. Now, we don't know what structural and functional consequences these expression differences have, but given the involvement of HAR-associated genes in regulating synaptic and dendritic formation, it seems likely they play a role in crafting the internal information processing architecture of cortical association areas. I want to turn now to brain plasticity. This is, of course, a well-known feature of gray matter. Less well-known is white matter plasticity, that is, experience-driven changes in the physical properties of white matter fibers that affect the strength and velocity of the signals they carry. These changes occur throughout the lifespan, and really this should come as no surprise, since the neurons in the gray matter have to continually evaluate and weigh information from their various inputs, which arrive through the white matter. And the weighting should vary with experience.

There are now several landmark studies of white matter plasticity. But to take an example, learning to make alternating left and right hand movements requires communication between the two hemispheres, which results in changes in the fiber tract that connects them, namely the corpus callosum. How do you modify signal strength in the white matter? In part, at least, by modifying the amount of myelin that surrounds axons. This is orchestrated by a symphony of molecular signals passing between neurons and the cells that make myelin sheaths, namely oligodendrocytes. In this way, neuronal signals can remodel myelin sheaths and thus change the weighting of their signals. Given this dimension of plasticity, along with the range of skills, cognitive, motor, and otherwise, that humans acquire and continue to modify over the course of a lifetime, it's pertinent to ask whether humans differ from apes in the genetics of oligodendrocytes. And they do. Many more oligocyte genes underwent expression changes in humans than in chimpanzees since their lineages separated. Interestingly, in humans, there's a set of co-expressed oligodendrocyte genes that have allelic variants associated with schizophrenia and other neurocognitive disorders. The normal functional consequences of these oligodendrocyte gene expression changes remain to be explored, but there's reason to think that some of them, at least, relate to the plasticity of cortical systems. And notably, human brains are more variable individually in their morphology than our chimpanzee brains, one line of evidence suggesting that our brains are more plastic. So the material I've covered today suggests a number of follow-up questions. For example, what about the genetic control of the non-uniform expansion of association areas? We can ask about the genetic control of changes in cortical connectivity and physiology. We can ask about genetic control of plasticity, and also about the disease consequences of human neural and genetic specializations. These are pretty deep questions about human nature. Fortunately, we now have tools to address these questions, and many like them. So researchers can access neuroimaging data online, including data about chimpanzees. You can inquire about gene sequence and gene expression changes, again, online. And if these don't meet your needs, you can request suitable brain tissue from a variety of sources and do your own work. So I want to emphasize the unique value of the information about chimpanzees represented here for understanding human brain evolution and human disease, because much of this came from investigations done at Yerkes in the past, and there's no new chimpanzee research being carried out there. So this is our treasure trove for understanding human brain specializations.

All right. Well, thanks for joining us. My name is Herman Ponser. I'm from Duke University, and I study human evolution broadly, how our past shapes our bodies and shapes our lives today. And I'm particularly interested in how our bodies burn calories, our metabolism. And the reason I've been focusing on counting calories for my career is that in evolutionary biology, calories are fundamentally important. Calories are the currency of life. Right? Every task we do, from growth to reproduction to maintaining our bodies to movement, physical activity, as we'll talk about in this workshop today, requires energy, right? Calories are what make everything work, and every task requires energy. And not only that, but when we think about sort of where the rubber hits the road in evolutionary biology, life is basically a game of turning energy into offspring. So as we see with this chimpanzee mother here, who's eating while she's taking care of her young infant, and she'll be nursing that infant until it's about 3 or 4 years old, this very obvious and very easy to draw a line between the energy that she's taking into her bodies and the energy that she's able to turn into nourishment for that offspring. But even when it's not as obvious and direct as this, our bodies are always calibrated and tuned to use the energy from our food to promote survival and ultimately reproduction. That's what evolution cares about, is reproductive fitness. And so if we can follow the calories that a species burns, we can learn a lot about it. Energy is sort of fundamental to everything that any species does. And so when we look around the tree of life, right, we look at all the diversity of species that we find, we can think about each of those species and all that diversity as diversity in the metabolic strategy that each species has evolved to use to turn energy in its environment into offspring. And that calories perspective, that calories first perspective is really important, I think. And it leads to an obvious question then, as someone who studies anthropology and studies human evolution, which is, how has human metabolism evolved? How has our metabolic strategy changed over both the deep course of evolution of the group of primates that we're part of, as well as in our own lineage? So we'll start then with the oldest question here that we'll talk about today, which is, how has evolution changed the metabolic strategy, the way that we spend our energy, across the entire primate group? Okay, humans are primates, along with monkeys and apes and lemurs and lorises. We're all part of this primate order. And that primate order diverged from the other mammals about 65 million years ago, give or take. And so we are all members of this group, the group primates. And when I started this work about 10 or 12 years ago now, we didn't know a whole lot about how primates spend their energy or how it might differ from other species. We'd had lots of measurements of resting metabolic rate or basal metabolism. That's the energy that an animal spends when it's at rest. But of course, animals don't spend most of their days at rest. Most animals spend most of their days awake and active and moving. And so we didn't have lots of measurements of the total energy expended over the course of 24 hours for many primate species. And so that's what I'm going to talk about today. I'll be focusing on the total energy burned, the total calories burned over 24 hours for primates in our species as well. Okay, so there wasn't a lot of data on that. And so with some collaborators, we started a project about 10 years ago, which we'll call the Primate Energetics Project. And we went to as many zoos as we could. We went across different human populations. We went to sanctuaries. We even had some data that we were able to get from wild populations of primates. And we measured daily energy expenditure using this technique called doubly labeled water, which uses isotopes to track the body's production of CO2. So it's a really precise and accurate measure of the total calories you burn over 24 hours. And what we found was really surprising, because we didn't expect to find huge differences. We thought primates would look like other mammals. But in fact, what we found was that primates are quite distinct. So here's a graph that let's walk ourselves through. Every dot here is a population of primates or other mammals. So the gray is other mammals. Green dots are populations of primates. And you can see right away here that as we go from smaller body to larger body,

right? Species burn more and more energy. So small species burn fewer calories a day than large species, just like we'd expect, right? Mice burn fewer calories than elephants, for example. Primates follow that same rule. So small-bodied primates, little lemurs and lorises and marmosets, they burn fewer calories every day than big primates like gorillas and orangutans. And so that line goes up to the right for us too. But notice how our line, the primate line, is shifted below the other mammals. And that shift doesn't look like a whole lot here, but it's actually quite a big difference. When we compare our expenditure as primates to other placental mammals, primates only burn about half the energy that you'd expect for a mammal their size. That's how big that shift is on this plot. Notice that the numbers here don't go 1, 2, 3, 4. They go 1, 10, 100, 1,000. When we plot things in log-log space like this, it can be deceiving how big those differences really are. But it's a big difference. And just to kind of give you a better look at it, here we can look at primates compared to other mammals of similar body size. So if we look at ring-tailed lemurs at about 2 kilograms versus foxes, you can see how different they are, 217 calories a day versus 425. Bonobos, our ape relatives, similarly low energy compared to a similarly sized mammal. So primates are really slow metabolism species, right? Our entire primate group is a low metabolism group. And that has big implications for our lives today. Because we're part of this primate group that doesn't spend many calories. And what we think the big implication here is that by having a slow metabolism, we have a slower pace of life. So remember, I began by talking about how every task we do, from growth to reproduction to maintenance, all of it requires energy. And so if our bodies are burning energy more slowly, then it stands to reason that we're going to grow up more slowly, we're going to reproduce more slowly, we're going to age more slowly. And, you know, we can see that in our own daily lives. If, for example, here's a picture of my son and our family dog. My son is 9 years old, right? And he's not even an adult yet. Whereas my dog is 15, right? And in the later end of her life as a dog, our family pets, you know, don't live much past their teens because they live an accelerated life compared to us. Actually, it's primates, though, that are the oddballs out. Primates, in general, as a group, grow slowly, reproduce slowly, and age slowly. And we think this is because, as a direct result of having such a slow metabolism. All right, well, that's the primate group. What about our branch of the primate group? For that, we might expect to see differences in how we burn our calories compared to other apes. And the reason we might expect to see those differences is that humans have a suite of really expensive, metabolically expensive, energetically expensive traits. We have large brains, and our brain tissue is very energetically costly. Your brain basically runs a 5K every day. It burns about 300 kilocalories a day. Ape brains are much smaller and therefore burn much less energy. Humans also have larger babies more often than apes do, and that's energetically costly. We're more physically active, of course, and that also burns lots of energy. And so we wanted to know, how does human energy expenditure, how does our metabolism compare to the other apes? And for that, we focused in on energy expenditures, metabolic rates, between orangutans, gorillas, humans, and chimps and bonobos, which are in the same genus, the genus Pan, so we'll group them together. And when we focused in on those species, what we find is really interesting. Humans actually spend much more energy every day than other great apes do. Even after we control for body size, which these data show, even after we control for activity level, our bodies just burn more calories every day. Our cells are working faster, burning more energy. And we think that has to do, again, with this fundamentally human suite of traits that we've evolved, big brains, big babies, and active lifestyles. So humans are the high energy ape, and we don't know exactly when that evolved, when that change in our metabolism evolved in the 7 million years of our hominin evolution since we branched off from chimps and bonobos. But what we suspect very strongly is that that change, that metabolic acceleration, occurred around 2.5 million years ago with the beginning of our hunting and gathering strategy. So humans and the genus Homo, in fact, before Homo sapiens, we've been hunting and gathering for 2.5 million years. Hunting and gathering is the strategy for the genus Homo. And it's an energetically costly strategy, right? You need a lot of energy to hunt and gather because you need

need big brains. You need more physical activity. And of course, when we look at humans today, we are also long-lived, and you need energy to be able to live a long time. You need to repair and maintain your body. And we also have large babies more often, as we talked about before. So this suite of traits, which is fundamental to how humans are different than other apes, we think has been made possible by an evolutionary increase in the energy expenditure in our lineage, our metabolic acceleration that has allowed these things to evolve. All right, well, when we think about hunter-gatherers then, this raises the last question that we'll focus on today, and that is, how does lifestyle affect metabolism, right? Because, of course, humans have been hunting and gathering since before we were Homo sapiens, 2.5 million years. But we don't hunt and gather today. And the recent changes in lifestyle with industrialization and urbanization perhaps have led to important changes in our metabolism that might even help might lead to some of the reasons that we get sick. And so this question of lifestyle and metabolism has become a really important one in our lives today. Well, to answer that, my colleagues and I have done a number of studies. I'll talk about two of them today, looking at energy expenditures with hunting and gathering groups and other small-scale subsistence foragers across the globe to ask how lifestyle affects energy expenditure, and specifically how physically active small-scale sort of subsistence lifestyles affect the calories we burn every day. And the first of those projects was this Hadza Energetics project that I did with David Reichlin and Brian Wood. The Hadza are a hunting and gathering population in northern Tanzania. Women gather plant foods from the wild to share with the rest of the community. So they eat plant foods and animal foods kind of about 50-50 in terms of contribution to the diet. It's a physically demanding lifestyle, as you can imagine. Women walk about 8 kilometers a day on average, about 13,000 steps. Men get even more walking in because they're walking to hunt for game, which game is thinner on the ground than plant foods are, and so they cover more ground, about 19,000 steps a day. But both men and women are incredibly physically active compared to you and me and the rest of us in the industrialized world. If we put it here, if we look at minutes of what are called vigorous and moderately vigorous physical activity per day, the Hadza are getting about 120 minutes of moderate and vigorous physical activity every day. That's about 5 to 10 times more than we see in industrialized populations like the U.S. And so, one way to think about this is they get more physical activity in a day than most of us get in a week. And so we would expect, of course, as we've all been told that, physical activity increases our energy expenditure, the calories we burn every day, we expected to see much higher daily energy expenditures with the Hadza adults. But of course, nobody had ever actually measured energy expenditures in a hunting and gathering society before this project. And so we went with this doubly labeled water isotope tracking technique, again, the same technique I've been showing you data from earlier in this talk. It's a very precise and accurate way to measure the calories burned over a 24-hour period. Here's a Hadza man drinking an isotopically enriched water here for our study. And so again, we expected the Hadza to have much higher energy expenditures than we see in industrialized populations. But in fact, that's not what we found at all. So here's the data from that study. Every dot here is a person, a man or a woman. Open symbols are women, closed symbols are men. The red are Hadza men and women, and the gray are men and women from the U.S. and other industrialized populations. And as you can see here, the data are a little bit more cloudy, a little more variable than we saw with the species comparisons because there's inter-individual variation in energy expenditure. But we see the same trend. Smaller people, right, with smaller fat-free masses, your lean mass, smaller body-sized people burn fewer calories every day than large people do. Well, that makes sense because larger people have more cells, more active cells doing more active things. But once we account for this increase in energy expenditure with body size, we see the Hadza fall right in line with all of the other adults in this study. So men and women from the U.S. and Europe have the same energy expenditures as men and women in the Hadza community. There's no difference in energy expenditure between the Hadza and industrialized populations. That was a huge shock, and it made us wonder, maybe it's just the Hadza, or do we see this more broadly? We have now checked this in a few other populations as well as a few other species, but what I want to talk to you about here, I'll talk about this one study that I think is really shows what's going on here. Here is a study from the Shuar population led by Sam Urlacher. He focused on children's energetics. Of course, childhood energetics and metabolism and obesity are increasingly important topics in public health today.
He was interested in whether we see

similarities or differences in energy expenditures in children. And so he focused on children's energy expenditures from 5 to 12 years old. And here are some of his data. So he showed, for example, that as we would expect, the Shuar children are more physically active than children in the U.S. and in Canada in this comparative sample. The children among the Shuar population also have higher resting metabolic rates or basal metabolic rates. And we think that's because they have a higher pathogen burden. Their bodies are fighting, on average, fighting more bacteria and viruses and parasites than industrialized populations are. So every dot here is a kid. Blue kids are from industrialized populations, red are from the Shuar. And you can see, again, we do all of these plots against fat-free mass. The Shuar population has a higher resting metabolic rate. It's a lower resting metabolic rate for industrialized populations. And so higher activity level, higher resting expenditure, we might expect that they would have higher total daily expenditures. But just like we see with the Haza study, there's no difference between total daily energy expenditure with the Shuar kids and that with the US and UK populations. So it doesn't matter what your lifestyle is, it would seem. Your body adjusts and is able to keep energy expenditures in check. And as I mentioned, this isn't just in humans, and it's not even just in these populations. We see this in other species as well. I showed you this graph before. We have primates here versus other mammals. But what I didn't tell you before is that if we look at the primate group, some of those populations are from captive zoo and sanctuary populations. Some of those populations are primates in the wild. And there's actually no difference for primates in zoos versus primates in the wild in terms of how many calories they burn every day, of course, after we account for the effects of body size. And so primates, non-human primates, are also adjusting to their lifestyles, it seems, and keeping energy expenditures in check. So what this might look like then is, let's imagine two sedentary people. This person on the right decides to adopt a more active lifestyle. And for a while, right, their energy expenditure will go up. This is total energy expenditure, and we can think about it as being made up of activity and other, maybe resting and immune function and reproductive function and everything else. For a while, after they start a new exercise program, for example, their energy expenditures will go up. But then, as their body adjusts, their body will make adjustments in this other category. We will spend less on other tasks, and we'll basically eat up and absorb all or nearly all of the energy expenditure that we are that we're adding to our daily lives with exercise. Now, that's surprising, perhaps, but seems to be a pretty widely seen phenomenon. It might also help explain why it can be hard to lose weight with just exercise alone. Exercise in isolation doesn't do a whole lot for weight, and this might be one of the reasons why. But before we get frustrated about exercise, I just want to point out that this less of the other stuff is actually probably a really important benefit of exercise. And so what we see is less inflammation, less stress reactivity, less reproductive hormone production. To show you what this looks like, here's the amount of inflammation measured by C-reactive protein, the percentage of people who have clinically elevated chronic inflammation, right? And this is versus how much they exercise. So the people who exercise 0 to 3 times a month, 4 to 21 times a month, or more than 22 times a month. And you can see your likelihood of having chronic inflammation, clinically elevated chronic inflammation, is much lower if you are someone who exercises regularly, because your body, that's part of the adjustment that your body is making to exercise, is spending less energy on inflammation. Similarly, with stress reactivity, this is a nice study showing stress response and cortisol and epinephrine response production, I should say, over 24 hours in women who are either getting, this is a study to measure reactions and responses to therapy for depression. Women who only had talk therapy produced more cortisol and epinephrine over the course of the day than those same women when they had an exercise intervention included in their program. And so by exercising, and it wasn't overly rigorous, it was a sort of a moderate amount of exercise, by exercising a moderate amount, their bodies produced less cortisol and epinephrine. Those are the fight or flight stress hormones that are produced in response to stress. So less inflammation, less stress, less of other stuff that we think is bad for us, actually. And these metabolic adjustments then are one really important reason that exercise is so good for us. And so we need to keep this in mind as we think about how our bodies react to exercise and adjust. Okay. Thinking then about our evolutionary journey as humans from 65 billion years ago to now, I think we can sum this up in a couple of points.

0: First, I want to make the point again that your metabolism is clever and dynamic. It's a product of evolution, right? So it isn't some simple engine that we can rev up or rev down. It's responding to lifestyle in ways that are clever and dynamic to keep energy expenditures in check. We might expect that, right, from a clever product of evolution. Also, metabolism shapes our lives in important ways, right? The rate at which we grow, reproduce, and grow older is shaped largely by how our body brings in energy and allocates it to different tasks. So metabolism really shapes our lives. And when we understand metabolic evolution, we can go a long way towards understanding the evolution of any species, including our own. And finally, certainly relevant to this discussion today, humans are the high energy ape. We've had an increase, substantial increase, 20 to 30% more energy per day compared to chimps and bonobos in the amount of energy, the amount of calories that our bodies burn every day. And we think that that's been absolutely critical to fuel the evolution of our bigger brains, bigger babies, and as we'll talk about more today, our increased levels of physical activity. So thank you very much. I want to give a shout out to my collaborators and also a big thanks to the communities we work with around the globe. If you're more interested in the Hadza, you might check out the Hadza Fund to learn more. And if you're interested in the stuff I talked about in this discussion, you might check out my new book, Burn, which covers this and a lot of other research on the metabolism, on the evolution of our metabolism. Thank you.
1: My name is Grażyna Jasienska, and today I'm going to talk about physical activity and women's health, mostly about women's reproductive health. We know that physical activity is beneficial for human health. That's very well established. But in case of women, it's not that simple. So for women's physiology and health, physical activity does not have this very simple effect, and we are going to talk about it today. So there are many effects that physical activity in general has on physiology. So in women, physical activity has impact on reproductive physiology. And through this reproductive physiology impacts other aspects of health. So if we talk about reproductive physiology, today we are going to talk about women who are in reproductive age, meaning women who have menstrual cycles. So in terms of menstrual cycle, you see the whole physiology of the cycle, and you need to don't need to understand all this physiology. Just looking at the very lowest panel, you see levels of two hormones, estrogen and progesterone. Those two hormones are crucial for getting pregnant, but they are also important for other aspects of physiology and other aspects of health. So when we talk about those cycles, when we talk about ovarian function, and if we concentrate on women who are healthy, who are in a similar age range, who have regular cycles, many people assume that in such defined group of women, ovarian function doesn't differ much from person to person. And this is not entirely true. I ask different questions here. I, in fact, ask question here, do women differ when it comes to levels of reproductive hormones? And if they differ, why do they differ? We see immediately looking here that there are differences between women. Here, in fact, we are looking at progesterone level, so the hormone that's one of those hormones produced in menstrual cycles. And we are looking at average progesterone levels in five different populations. And we see that women from the US have higher level than women from Poland, and in turn, women in Poland higher levels than women from Nepal or Bolivia. So there is clearly variation in levels of progesterone among women from different populations. So here we are looking at menstrual profiles, progesterone profiles from four women from the same populations, and each color is represents progesterone levels for a different woman. So we see that the red color is for somebody who has very low levels of progesterone, blue color for someone with quite high levels, and two other profiles are in the middle. So

We see that there are differences among women who are healthy and who have normal, regular menstrual cycles. When it comes to ovarian function, we know that ovarian function is important for fertility. But that's not the only function of reproductive physiology. So ovarian function is also very important for other aspects of health. And then in turn, we could ask, what influences ovarian function? What influences levels of hormones in women? And we know that very important are things that are occurring during adult life. But that's not the only reason for differences in ovarian function among women. So ovarian function is also influenced by childhood environment and even by fetal environment. So it's important in what conditions women were developing during fetal life for their ovarian function when they are adults. All those factors that are important determinants of levels of hormones, important determinants of ovarian function, are factors that are somehow connected to energy. So it's how much energy, metabolic energy a woman has determines levels of ovarian function. And energy by itself, of course, it's influenced by physical activity. So let's look at adult environment first and look how adult environment influences ovarian function in women. So we know that exercise, physical activity, reduces levels of ovarian hormones. And doesn't matter if we are talking about professional sport, recreational exercise, or physical work, we are observing the same very similar effects. Exercise reduces levels of hormones. Here are data that I'm going to show you. They are coming from a small population, small rural population in Poland. There are several villages located in southern Poland, which are characterized by agricultural lifestyle. And in those villages, women are doing a lot of physical work, especially during the summers, during harvest season. People are not using much of mechanized equipment, and women are spending many, many hours a day just working physically. And when they do that, we can measure levels of their hormones. We can see what's going on with ovarian function of women who are working. Here we are looking at two consecutive summers, and we are comparing levels of progesterone of two different groups of women. The white profile comes from women who are working very hard during the summer, and the red profile comes from women who are doing some work, but they are not expending that much energy. And what we are seeing here is that levels of progesterone in both summers, both harvest season, are really suppressed in women who are expending a lot of energy. So we see that physical activity, which is just physical work, reduces levels of progesterone in women. The same effect we see of physical activity on estradiol profiles. So here we are looking at estradiol levels during the whole menstrual cycle, and we see that women who are working very hard, this is the red profile, have much lower levels of estradiol than women who are not working that hard. This is a yellow profile. And then women who have moderate physical activity are sort of in the middle. So it is really well established that physical activity in adult reproductive age women reduces levels of ovarian hormones. However, if you ask me how much activity a woman needs in order to reduce ovarian hormones, I'm not going to give you a simple answer because I do not have such an answer. And I will tell you why. Why is not that simple to give recommendations?
In order to

To understand this, we need to look at the effects of feeder environment on ovarian function. And we, of course, don't know in what conditions someone developed when this person was a baby, but we have some indicators. We have size at birth. And here we are looking at something that's called ponderal index. And ponderal index is an indicator of nutritional status of the baby. It's something like a fatness of the baby. So for our women, we know their ponderal indices, so we know how fat they were where they were born. And we could ask the question, if women who differ in their size at birth differ later on when they are adults, so about 30 years later, in levels of reproductive hormones, if they differ in ovarian function. And turns out that they do. Here we are looking at three groups of women depending on their size at birth, and we are looking at average estradiol profiles. So estradiol or estrogen is basically the same hormone. So here we see that women who were born as a relatively skinny babies, this yellow bar, have lower levels of estradiols when they are adults than women who were born as relatively fat babies. Women, this is this bar that's dark orange. So size at birth is important for estradiol in adult women. So now, what if we put this information together? So we know that size at birth is important. We know that physical activity in adults is important. So what's the interactive effect on estradiol levels of those two things that are happening at two different environments, two different life stages? So we are looking at fetal environment and adult environment together, and we are asking how those two things affect ovarian function. And this is quite interesting, in fact, what we observe here. So here we are looking at women who have low physical activity. And turns out that for such women, size at birth is really not important at all when it comes to levels of estradiol that they have as adults. Doesn't matter. When we look at women who have high physical activity, size at birth is also not important. But when we look at women who have moderate physical activity, and moderate physical activity is sort of the amount of activity that women do when they are trying to be physically active, when they are trying to be healthy. So this is sort of important group of women. And when we look at those women who have this moderate levels of physical activity, it turns out that women who were born as skinny babies have much lower levels of estradiol than women who were born as large fat babies. So putting all this together, so we really understand what's going on. So green bars are women who have low physical activity and either small or large size at birth. We see that they have high levels of estradiol. It does not surprise us because they are not doing anything in order to lower estradiol levels. Yes. Women with high physical activity are women who have those are red bars. And we see that in those women, estradiol levels are suppressed. However, they are suppressed to the same amount in women who are born as skinny babies or fat babies. Doesn't matter. In women who have moderate physical activity, yellow bars, we see that if women were born as a small babies, then moderate physical activity is enough to suppress levels of estradiol. But in women who were born as large babies, moderate physical activity is not enough. So for those women who were born as large babies, they need high levels of physical activity in order to suppress estradiol levels. So we don't really know how much physical activity a woman needs in order to reduce levels of hormones, because that depends on her own fetal developmental conditions. And the question is, why do we care about all that? Well, we care because levels of those two female

reproductive hormones, estrogens and progesterone, are really, really crucial for many aspects of health. In fact, it's good to have high levels, because high levels of those two hormones are beneficial for fertility, are beneficial for cardiovascular health, strong bones, and psychological well-being. So it's good to have a lot of those hormones. When we think about recreational exercise, and I'm not talking about professional sports, this is a different story, but recreational exercise is exercise that is going to reduce fertility. If a woman is physically active, her fertility is going to be reduced. However, the suppressive effect of exercise is reversible. Recreational exercise, of course, is going to affect cardiovascular health, strong bones, and psychological well-being. And for all those aspects of health, in fact, high estradiol levels are beneficial. But still, the benefits of exercise outweigh the reduced levels of hormones. So still, exercise is beneficial even though levels of hormones are reduced. There is one more aspect of health for which physical activity is really, really crucial. It's breast cancer. This beautiful young lady, I'm showing you her painting here because in a medical journal several years ago, there was a paper that argued that she had breast cancer. We don't know that for sure, and we will never know. However, we know very well that physical activity reduces risk of breast cancer. We are aware of the mechanism. Why is that? So physical activity reduces risk of breast cancer via reduction in ovarian hormone levels. It also reduces insulin levels, insulin growth factors, and inflammation. So risk of breast cancer in women in general increases due to the excess of metabolic energy. Women just have too much energy. And also due to high lifetime levels of sex hormones. And of course, we saw that those two things are connected. The more energy women have, the higher levels of hormones. So if high lifetime levels of sex hormones increase the risk of breast cancer, we could guess that in order to reduce the risk of breast cancer, we should reduce lifetime levels of estrogen and progesterone in women. Yes, that would be our guess based on the fact that there is this connection. But in order to understand what's going on, we also need to ask the question why women have high lifetime levels of estrogen and progesterone. And there are two main reasons for that. One is that women today have many menstrual cycles. In fact, it is estimated that modern women have at least four times as many cycles during their lives as women from traditional societies. Why do they have so many cycles? Well, women mature early. Women have later menopause than it was a long time ago. Women don't have many children. And women are not breastfeeding for a long time. And those all reasons that there are many cycles during lifetime. But the second reason is also that women not only have many cycles, but they have cycles with high levels of hormones. And they have cycles with high levels of hormones because they have too much energy. And one way of reducing this excess of energy is, of course, through physical activity. So physical activity is beneficial for health of women. It's beneficial because it directly reduces levels of breast cancer. So the mechanism is mostly through reduction in levels of ovarian hormones. Physical activity also reduces risk of many other diseases. And here it does that despite the reduction in levels of reproductive hormones that are in general very beneficial for many aspects of health. And physical activity also reduces a chance of pregnancy. So someone may worry that exercise will have this kind of effect, but this is reversible.
So it's enough to stop

0: being physically active and levels of reproductive hormones return to normal. So if you are interested in this topic and would like to know more, there are two recommended readings that I would like to tell you about. So one short, it's a paper from Lancet, which is about reproduction and health and evolutionary perspective on that topic. And another longer one is a book in which I discuss hormones and exercise and physical activity and cancer and many other aspects of women's physiology and health. And thank you very much for your attention.
1: Thanks to the organizers for putting together such an interesting symposium. We're very happy to share some of our data today. Today, I'm going to talk about a genetic mechanism that we think is important for endurance exercise. And I am Ellen Breen from the University of California. Okay, so DNA sequence analysis indicates that we are very similar to the great apes. In fact, we are more closer to the bonobos and the chimpanzees than we are to the gorillas and the orangutans. At the amino acid level, there's less than 1% difference in amino acids between us and these other species. So striding bipedalism is a unique feature of hominids that is thought to have appeared about 7 to 6 million years ago. But fossil evidence suggests that endurance running is a capacity that is unique to the genus Homo. And this occurred much later, about 2 million years ago. So there's still a lot of interest and much to be learned on how this transition came about. There are many anatomical changes that allow humans to endurance run or to run. Also about the same time, about 2 million years ago, we began to use stone tools and hand axes, but there were no projectile weapons at this time. Diets had changed and humans consumed meat. So there was hunting, possibly humans were running after their prey. There are also changes that allowed us to lose heat, such as the development of sweat glands and hair loss. So in 1996, Dr. Varkey here at UCSD found a difference in the composition of the serum between humans and the great apes. And this was a chemical that's called the sialic acid. Humans have Nu5AC, and the other species have Nu5GC. And so this is due to a loss in function or a mutation in a gene called CMAH, which converts Nu5AC to Nu5GC. There are two major kinds of sialic acids, and these are present on our cell surfaces and secreted molecules. And as I just told you, Nu5AC is in humans, but Nu5GC is in the great apes. These are actually sugar molecules, and they differ just by this one hydroxyl group that's on the end of the sugar molecule. This is because CMAH is a hydroxylase. The sugars are located on our cell surfaces in a branch chain configuration, and the sialic acids are always at the ends of these branch chains. They've been around for a long time, since the deuterostome lineage. They have biophysical properties and also how bacteria or pathogens recognize their host cells. So this is an electron micrograph that was prepared so that you could see these branch sugar chains. Sometimes they're called a glycocalyx. This is a capillary within a muscle called the soleus. And you can see this really fuzzy stuff. There's a lot of branch sugar chains on the surface of the endothelium. So even though it's just one biochemical change, a change in this hydroxyl group, there's a lot of sugars on all your cell surfaces. We also prepared an electron micrograph of a muscle cell or a muscle fiber, and you can see that these branch sugar chains also exist on muscle cells. So why did we think that this very specific biochemical change, a hydroxyl group in your sugar molecules, would have anything to do with endurance running? Well, we had some clues, and the first clue was the timing of this CMAH mutation. There have been reports using various methods, ALUs sequence analysis, molecular clock analysis, and they all point to this mutation occurring about

occur later in the lifespan of the mouse compared to when it would occur in humans. So what the Martin group did is they took the MDX mouse and they crossed it with a CMH null or knockout mouse, and then they got much worse skeletal muscle pathology and weakness, and this impaired the survival of the mice. The Martin group did a similar experiment with the alpha sarcoglycan deficient mice. They crossed it with the CMA null mice and again got worse symptoms in the heart and skeletal muscle that impaired survival. This is another type of muscular dystrophy called limb girdle muscular dystrophy. In fact, if you use this CMH null background to study many human diseases or chronic illnesses in the lab, you see a much more human-like phenotype. This has to do with things like wound healing, cancer progression, even atherosclerosis. So we decided to exercise test these mice on a treadmill, and this work was led by Jonathan Åkerblom, who is a graduate student in the lab. Okay, so we exercise tested them on a treadmill, but before we did this, we kept the mice under two different conditions. They were either untrained, so they just stayed in their cages in the vivarium as usual, or we put them in a cage with a running wheel so they could exercise as much as they wanted to. And you can see in the CMH null mice that they ran for a longer time on the treadmill than the wild type or normal mice. And if we exercise trained the CMA null mice, they ran even further. They ran further than wild type mice that were exercise trained. So when you house mice with a running wheel, you can go down every day and see how fast they ran the night before or what distance they ran. And you can see that in a wild type mice, they increase their speed and distance, but after about a week, they start to plateau. Your muscles start to adapt. They make more capillaries, they have more mitochondria, and they have more oxidative enzymes. But the CMH null mice, their speeds just kept increasing and they ran for longer distances. So this suggests that they had an enhanced training response or enhanced response to the increased inactivity. We next looked to see if the change in this exercise capacity was due to what was going on in the skeletal muscle. So we fatigue tested a hind limb skeletal muscle called the gastrocnemius. So we stimulated the muscle to repeatedly contract and we measured the force that it could produce. So you can see in a normal mice that as you stimulate, you keep contracting the muscle, that the force decays, it becomes weaker. And this decay was more in the wild type or normal mice than it was in the CMA null mice. And if we call 60% our fatigue point, you can see that the normal mice fatigued after about 3 minutes, but the CMH null mice took 7 minutes to fatigue. We took a closer look at the skeletal muscle itself, and in this measurement, we measured the number of capillaries that are around each fiber, bringing oxygen to the fiber. And we did this in a soleus muscle, which is a red, more oxidative muscle, and a plantaris, which is a more glycolytic muscle. In the more oxidative soleus muscle, we saw an increased number of capillaries that were surrounding each fiber. Now, this is a very normal adaptation in your skeletal muscle to exercise training. But in this case, the mice did not exercise train at all. They just stayed in their cages. We also looked to see how well the mitochondria were respiring. And to do this experiment, we took a small bundle of fibers and we incubated them with a panel of substrates and inhibitors. So we could see the oxygen consumption at each complex that makes up the electron transport chain. And you can see in your diaphragm, which is the skeletal muscle, and the soleus, there is a greater oxygen flux in both these skeletal muscles, suggesting that the muscle is using their oxygen more efficiently in the mitochondria. Then we took a more global approach and we measured a large number of metabolites in this metabolomics analysis. Then you can see trends of metabolites that go up and go down. They seem to change with CMAH null knockout mice. There is even a greater response with exercise training, and there seems to be an even more pronounced train response when you have CMAH knockout and exercise training. If we run a pathway analysis on all these metabolites, the things that popped up were changes in amino acid metabolism and a tenfold enrichment in the pentose phosphate pathway. So it's possible that these changes
are helping to regulate and increase

reactive oxygen species load or oxidative stress that you might expect from a more metabolically active muscle type. So, human skeletal muscle is a great consumer of oxygen. And in these two studies, one by Anderson and Saltine in 1985, and a later study by the Wagner Group, they tried to measure the maximal oxygen consumption that a human skeletal muscle could achieve. And they did this using a special kind of exercise called the leg kick exercise. So you're focusing the exercise in one muscle group, and you don't have a big contribution from your heart and your lungs. So if you increase the work that the leg is doing, there's a linear increase in the amount of oxygen that is taken up. And so there's a parallel increase in the amount of blood flow that's going to the muscle. But you see that these two curves, they never reach a maximum or a plateau, which suggests that if you can bring the oxygen to the muscle, it has the capacity to use it. According to Fick's law, this rate of oxygen consumption is dependent on the diffusion of oxygen and the difference in the levels of oxygen in your red blood cell and oxygen that's available to the mitochondria. So this diffusion variable is dependent on the number of red blood cells that are flowing through your capillaries and the velocity that they're going through your capillaries. The oxygen also has to go through these diffusion distances. Oxygen is bound to hemoglobin in your red blood cell, and then it has to cross these barriers, the red blood cell membrane. The red blood cells are within capillaries, so there's a capillary membrane and interstitial space till it reaches this network of mitochondria that are in your skeletal muscle cells. So we decided to take a deeper look at these very last steps of the oxygen transport system and see how this change in sialic acid could influence this. So the first thing is red blood cell dynamics. So if you change that glycocalyx on your endothelial cell surface, this could possibly influence how well the red blood cells are flowing through your capillaries. The change in hydroxyl group could change the polarity and the hydrophobicity of membranes. So this would influence the permeability of these membranes to oxygen. And as I showed you previously, there's also these branched sugar chains on the surface of the myofiber. So this could possibly influence how oxygen is taken up by the myofiber. This region here is sometimes referred to as the carrier-free region because oxygen is not bound to hemoglobin in your red blood cells, and it's not bound to myoglobin in the muscle cells. It's in this free zone. Okay, so the first experiment we set up was to see how well oxygen transferred across red blood cell membranes. And to do this, we used an absorbance spectroscopy technique and took advantage of the fact that the spectra of hemoglobin and myoglobin shifts when it goes from a deoxy form to an oxy form. So when myoglobin gains oxygen molecules, the 405 signal goes up and the 447 signal goes down. So we monitor this 447 signal over time, and we can get an estimate of how much oxygen transfers from hemoglobin inside the red blood cell to a deoxymyoglobin. And so far, our estimates suggest that 12% more oxygen is transferred in the red blood cells that we isolated from the CMAH null mice compared to a normal mouse. We also tried to see how permeable the capillaries were. And to do this, we used a compound called sulfo-NHS biotin, and we perfused it into the vascular system of a mouse at a constant rate. We measured this in the brain, and there wasn't much difference. But when we look in the skeletal muscle, you can see in the normal mice, there's a lot of signal in the capillaries between the fibers. So we detect this biotin with an avidin molecule that has a fluorescent tag. But in the CMAH null mice, the signal is weaker, and this suggests that there is a diffuse leakage or permeability in the CMAH null mice. So the endothelium might be a bit more permeable. So in this next experiment, we looked at the oxygen-dependent activation in the mitochondria in myofibers from the CMAH null mice. And this experiment was done by Leo Nogueira in the lab. And so what Leo did is he isolated a single fiber from an FDB muscle. So we used a little bit different muscle because it's convenient for Leo to get just one fiber out of the muscle type. And then Leo puts the fibers into these single fibers into a chamber where he can stimulate to them to contract as if they were exercising.
And he bubbled different gases through the chamber. So either 5% oxygen, 1% oxygen, or almost none, 0% oxygen. Then to see if the mitochondria were activated, we measured the fluorescence of NADH. So NADH is metabolized by the electron transport chain. So if the electron transport chain or the mitochondria are working efficiently, you'll have a steady state of this NADH. But if the mitochondria start to slow down, this fluorescent signal is going to accumulate. We also measured the oxygen amounts right next to the fiber when we perfused with the different gases. So if you perfuse with 5% O2, the muscle is seeing about 40 millimeters of mercury oxygen. So there's plenty of oxygen around, and the wild type and the null mice are respiring about the same. But as you start to drop the oxygen level to 10 millimeters of mercury into very low levels, 2.7 millimeters of mercury, you see the two curves start to separate. So NADH is accumulating in the wild type mice, but even at these very, very low oxygen levels, the CMAH null mice are still respiring. In the same preparation at the same time that he's measuring this NADH signal, he also measured the force that's generated. So he measured the fatigue response in a single fiber. And you can see the force decay in the wild type mice was about 70%, but in the CMA null mice, it was only 55%. But as you drop the oxygen levels, these two numbers become similar, about 70% decay in force. So these data suggest that mitochondria in the myofibers from the CMAH null mice respire at these very low, near limiting oxygen tensions. So what can we conclude from this? So I hope I've impressed upon you that these CMAH null mice run very well on the treadmill. They have an increased aerobic endurance capacity. Our study so far suggests that this may be due to more efficient delivery of oxygen and more efficient utilization by the skeletal muscle mitochondria. Given the time of the CMAH gene inactivation, when humans migrated over long distances and used persistence hunting, this genetic mutation may have contributed to an endurance phenotype that is uniquely human. So could this broken gene have turned our ancestors into marathon runners? Okay, and I would just like to acknowledge the people who worked on this study with me. This is the initial group on the first study we did, and we've been collaborating with San Diego State with Dr. Tong's lab to look at some of the biochemistry of the red blood cells and the myoglobin, and Dr. Jennings here at UCSD, and these are some of the folks in the lab that performed the studies. Okay, thank you very much.

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So yesterday, we considered some reasons from political science to believe that democratic representation in the United States is failing. I grouped the putative failures under three headings of effectiveness, of